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3: I'm so much angrier when I'm sad, when I'm worried about something and I'm not talking about it. It really, I think, almost always comes out as anger. And I don't mean for it to, and it breaks my heart that that's what happens, but it happens.
4: Welcome to Family Life Today, where we want to help you pursue the relationships that matter most. I'm Ann Wilson.
5: And I'm Dave Wilson, and you can find us at familylifetoday.com. This is Family Life Today. So how many nights do you think you could not sleep as a parent?
3: No.
5: Even as a grandparent, how many sleepless nights?
4: I'm sad to say so many. When they were little, I would fall asleep thinking of all the things I did wrong that day. When they were teens, I would fall asleep wondering what things they could be doing wrong. And now, with adult kids, now I fall asleep recounting and worrying over all the things I did do wrong while they were growing up and how it might be affecting them today. Isn't that terrible? Do you worry about anything?
5: Yeah, I worry about money. I mean, when I think about sleepless nights, it's usually connected to, back then it was paying for college, you know, preparing them for the future. Now it's grandkids and how much money we're spending at Christmas.
4: You mean how much money I'm spending on them?
5: I didn't want to say it that
6: way. That's
5: good.
6: That's good.
5: I'm glad you spent something because I don't think I'd spend anything. But anyway, we're here to talk with Sissy Goff about parents that worry, because that's us, and I think that's almost every parent.
4: I would guess every listener has something they worry about.
3: Every and can relate to exactly what you said.
4: Do you think so?
3: Yes. And it makes me sad. I didn't know you back then.
4: You could have helped me.
3: Somehow.
4: You could have helped me. Well, you're going to help me today. You're going to help a lot of people. Your new book is called The Worry-Free Parent. And I like the subtitle because it's called Living in Confidence So Your Kids Can Too. And that's what we want, Sissy.
3: That's what we want.
4: So why this book? This time you're in the parents' world.
3: I know. I've obviously written a lot of books for parents, but it's always been about their kids. I'm sitting with two types of parents a lot. One is parents that I can tell they're really anxious. And I'll say, well, tell me about your family history. And they'll say, well, I don't have a clue. And as much as they want to help their kids, they don't understand themselves. And so I think wanting to help those parents, certainly. And I think it comes out in ways when we don't understand it, when we don't do the work, it comes out sideways. And kids do start to absorb it, even though we would never intend for them to. And then the parents who do say, I'm really anxious and I'm aware of it. And I think I'm making things harder for them. Help. The biggest agent of change in your child's life is not someone like me as a therapist. It's you as a parent. And so if you can do the work and even do the work in front of them, where they're watching you, hearing you. We talk all the time about kids learn more from observation than information. So when they're watching you do the work, it normalizes it for them. It helps their understanding of grace, even if my parents fail too. And I can do that and I'm okay, because kids and parents are such perfectionists right now. I've never seen it as rampant as it is today.
4: When you say, let your kids see you do the work.
3: Yes.
4: What do you mean? What's that look like?
3: I think talking about our feelings is so important, because one of the things I've learned over the years that is really interesting to me is, I mean, I don't know how many thousands of kids I've seen now who have anxiety, but they have a few things in common. My guess is this is true about all of them. They're really bright. They're really conscientious. They try so hard. They care so much. It's these beautiful parts of who God made them to be. And it's hard to turn the volume down on all the caring. The same is true for parents. Anxious parents are trying so hard to get it right. I had a mom say to me, it's like I'm trying so hard to be a good parent that I'm not even parenting. And I think it feels like that so much of the time. And so doing the work is starting to acknowledge our feelings. And when we're not doing that, I think all of our feelings kind of morph into anxiety. That's how it lives in our bodies. Because we're trying hard and being kind and doing all those things, we're not saying, hey, that made me angry.
4: or I felt disappointed when, and neither are kids, which is why anxious kids are so compliant and sweet until they're at home and then they explode at home. And when we can talk about, share feelings together, not process our feelings in front of them where they're hearing all the ins and outs, but we can say, I felt sad today when blank happened, and then we keep moving. That's a part of it. And then when we can use healthy coping strategies in front of them, you know, I felt really sad today, and so I needed to go write in my journal. Because, you know, I mean, we didn't grow up with parents who were talking about feelings, certainly modeling healthy coping strategies. No. And how different our lives would have been, you know, if we had. And so what a gift to those kids in their life today and in their marriages and in their own parenting and their own relationships as they move forward.
5: I mean, that's such good advice. I think so often as a parent, especially as a man, as a dad, we don't want to get in touch with our feelings. Some guys are listening going, I'm not going to bring up I was worried today or I felt sad today at work. I just deal with it internally. Right. And we think we're dealing with it and we're not. I mean, one of the things that jumped off the page of your book immediately to me, because you break it into the past, the present, and the future, is how if I'm a worried parent, my kids, I think it was 7 times more likely to be worried kids.
4: Yes.
5: So that's scary. We got to do the work.
4: I know.
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4: You know what, Sissy? This was so sad. I haven't even told my son this, but our youngest son was preaching at a church and he said some really nice things about it. It was about legacy, but he did say, when I got in my car to leave and travel across the country to go to this new school, and this was me because I said it. He said, my parents said, be careful. And I said that, be careful, hun. And he said, you know what I wanted her to say? He didn't say she. I knew it was me because I'm the one that did this. I wanted her to say, you got this. You're going to kill it. You're going to be amazing. I've been thinking about it for the last two weeks. But how many times as parents are we warning our kids, be careful, be careful. Yes. Instead of, he said, somebody else had told them, man, you are really good. You got this. Dave, you probably have done that way more than I have. But I'm like, what's in me that's, the older I get, sometimes I think it's worse now.
3: Yes.
4: And so I thought that would have been a gift that we could give to our kids to say, man, you've got this. I'm so confident in you. Do you think
3: that's beautiful?
4: Do you think other parents feel that?
3: Oh, absolutely. Absolutely. I have a friend who said, I wish when I was growing up, my mom had said, you got this more than let me get this for you. So it's both. I mean, I think we're not speaking fear. That's not what that is. You're cautious. Yeah. And of course you care. This is the most important thing in the world to you. And so you want him to be careful.
4: But he hears it as, I don't know if you can do it. So watch out for everything.
3: Right. And I think it's worth noting that when you started that sentence, you said, he said some really sweet things about the legacy. I wanted to hear the things you did right. But
5: oh,
3: we don't. We stay with the things we do wrong.
4: I know.
3: And it makes us more anxious.
4: Yes.
3: You know?
5: Yeah, I mean, if I think anybody that was great at, let's talk about our feelings. I'm looking at her. You were phenomenal. Where, again, some of it's processing my family of origin brokenness, but, you know, two alcoholic parents and a divorce and then the death of my brother all in like 1 year when I was 7 years old.
4: Yes.
5: We never ever talked about it. Even my little brother died. My best friend. And I don't think we had a conversation.
4: So sorry.
5: And so, you know, Ann and I get married and conflict happens and I tend to pull away. Again, I'm never connecting these dots. But she was like, we got to talk. We got to talk. And then as we were raising our boys, like, we got to teach them how to do that. But how does a parent that was sort of like me, that didn't walk that road, didn't have that journey, now he's a dad. And he's hearing somebody like you, who's an expert, saying, you got to talk about your feelings. You got to process these and help your kids do that. How do we start? Because first of all, we're scared. Second, we're like, I've never done this. I'm not sure what to do. I'm just going to go watch the game.
4: Yes.
5: You know,
4: yes.
5: It's just total escapism, right? But that's where a lot of parents live rather than going, okay, I got to have it. Is it courage? Because part of it's like, I got to have the courage to say, I'm going to step into somewhere. I don't know where it's going to go. I've never done this before, but I know it's the right thing to do. Is that where we start? I mean, how do we start?
4: I think I would definitely say courage. It takes a lot of courage to start to talk about our feelings. I did not talk about my feelings at all until I was 22 and my parents divorced and I moved to Nashville and got in counseling for the first time. And I remember feeling like someone, I don't know, took off all of my skin and it just
3: feels exposed.
4: Yes, it's awful when you start, but it's so good. Part of what I want this book to be is when you're not talking about it, there are secrets inside of you. Shame might be a better word for the ways that those feelings are impacting you. Not that this was true about you, but I'm hearing more parents talk about losing it with their kids than I've ever heard, getting really angry. And I'm so grateful that they can. Behind the closed confidential doors of a counseling office. So much of that is because we never talked about our feelings. Yeah. And so it comes out as anger. And I'm trying to say to worried parents as much as I can, you're angry, not because you're a bad parent, but because you're worried, you're anxious. Like you're screaming, trying to get out of the door at your kids on the way to school because you realize he's already had four tardies. The fifth tardy means he has to go to Saturday school. You know, there's a birthday party. And so you find yourself screaming because you want good for him, but the delivery's off, you know? And so we've got to back up and do something different. I just feel like parents have more shame than ever before. And I really believe when we can talk about our feelings in healthy, appropriate ways, we're preventing anger. We're preventing us from having this anxiety that then makes us say, be careful, or stepping in and fixing it for him. So if for no other reason you would do the work, then you don't want your kids to experience what happens when you're not processing your emotions. I had a mom one time who told her daughter, either you process your feelings or your feelings will process you.
3: That's good.
4: I know. And that's what we're talking about. I'm so much angrier when I'm sad, when I'm worried about something and I'm not talking about it. It really, I think, almost always comes out as anger. And I don't mean for it to, and it breaks my heart that that's what happens, but it happens.
3: I'm thinking about when our kids were little and I was yelling and I thought, I've never yelled in my life.
4: Yes.
3: When that goes off, when you get angry, should that be like an alarm going off?
4: Yes.
3: Like go deeper, check down inside.
4: That's a beautiful way to say that.
5: I mean,
4: something more is happening.
5: It was back in that same time, but I was fixing our dryer. And this is in a slab basement. And I'm a Mr. Cheapo. So I'm like, I'm not hiring some dude. I can figure this out. So I have a whole dryer torn apart. I'm laying underneath, lint everywhere. And I was reattaching this belt. And I'm all proud that I can do this,
4: right?
5: I was
4: about to say, I'm impressed.
5: Yeah. And so I'm laying in there and I have this Phillips head screwdriver. And I'm just trying to get this little screw way in the back of the dryer. And CJ, our oldest, how old? 6 years old, maybe?
3: Probably maybe four.
5: Yeah. He's very little, comes down. And he, to this day, is an engineer. He's works in the IT world, wired that way. So he's like, Dad, can I help? Yeah, man, get down here. So he's literally laying in this lint. We're both horizontal on this slab floor. And he reaches in and I say, here, just take this, you know, and so he's trying to screw it in, but you know, he's just not coordinated enough, couldn't really reach it. But I had this thought in the moment, because I put my hand around his, and I had this thought. This is this beautiful moment. Dad's big, manly hand, little boy's hand. I never had this as, you know, with my dad. I've never had in that moment. This next second. Sissy, I go from this tender moment to he's trying to do it and keeps his screwdriver keeps going off the thing. And I'm like, CJ. Next thing I know, I'm like really angry. Mm. And I'm like sort of grabbing it out of there. And all I know is I finish the job and I feel this little body get up and go up the steps. And I'm laying there. It was like this epiphany. I'm like, my anger just pushed away a five-year-old. Mm. And I remember laying there going, I've got to find out what the source of this is. Wow. And it was that moment. It's like, I didn't realize I'm giving a gift to my child if I do this.
3: Incredible gift.
5: But it wasn't, I was frustrated with a screwdriver. Yeah. It was deeper. It was connected. I say it's like it's plugged in. And you say in your book, one of your takeaways, if we don't deal with our stuff, it'll pass on. If we do deal with our stuff, you say it's one of the greatest gifts we can give our kids.
3: Absolutely is.
5: Is that what you're talking about?
3: Yes, that is exactly what I'm talking about. That is a beautiful picture.
5: Yeah, I mean, it wasn't that day.
4: I love these takeaways. You have a lot of worry-free takeaways in your book. Tell us about this. All of us need to hear truth, but especially those of us who worry. What's that mean?
3: Well, I mean, one of the things from a cognitive behavioral therapy standpoint, which is kind of the gold standard for working with anxiety, is I think in the secular world, we would call them mantras. We can still call them mantras for sure, but we would have sayings that we go back to that we say to ourselves over and over. That's kind of something we anchor ourselves to. And I think when we can do that with truth, when we can do that with scripture, it's not only anchoring ourselves to something, but it transforms us. And the importance of that is because what happens, I'm going to get science-y for a minute, y'all.
4: I like
3: okay.
4: this.
5: Do it.
3: When we get anxious, I feel like we probably talked about this last time I was here, our brain, literally the blood flow in our brain shifts. And it leaves the prefrontal cortex, which helps us think rationally and manage our emotions. And it goes to the amygdala. That's the fight or flight region of our brain, which is why you're having trouble with the screwdriver. And all of a sudden you find yourself really frustrated and yelling. And so you move into fight or you move into flight, whichever, and sometimes freeze. And when we can slow our bodies back down, when we can calm ourselves down, and truth is one of the ways we want to do that, our blood vessels dilate again, shifts the blood flow back to the prefrontal cortex, and we can get to a rational place. But we've got to calm our bodies down first. But what happens is we develop these well-worn pathways in our brain, these neural pathways. So the more often the amygdala gets triggered, the more likely it is to get triggered. It actually enlarges and develops a hair trigger response. So it's like a faulty alarm system in your house. Mm. You don't know when to trust it. And so the same is true for our brains, and it starts to lie to us.
4: Mm.
3: And worry makes us perceive problems that aren't even there, makes us feel like, I wonder if he could get in a car accident driving across the country too. Or maybe somebody's not going to be kind to him in his new church. Or maybe, you know, we start to forecast all the things that we feel like might go wrong because literally our brain has changed.
4: Oh, that's a good way to say it too. We start to forecast.
3: Yes.
4: We create this whole scenario of what could happen.
3: Exactly.
4: Hmm. Yeah. Let me ask you, as a listener, how would they know if they have anxiety? They're like, I don't think I have it. What are the signs, symptoms?
3: I have a whole series of questions in the beginning of the book about, are your shoulders hunched up around your neck? Do you find yourself having these intrusive thoughts? So anxiety really can take two pathways. One is through the amygdala, and that type of anxiety is just lightning strikes and we think, it hit my house. You know, it's something that just happens in a fraction of a second. And it impacts our bodies first. But there's also cortex-based anxiety. With the cortex, we really think ourselves into a more fearful space. Mm. And so I'm laying in bed and I hear something and I think, well, that sounded weird. I think that was a man outside my house. Oh no, I think he's on my porch. And then all of a sudden you have this whole scenario that you've created and you actually have used your cortex, the thinking part of your brain, to scare your amygdala. And so now your thoughts are on board and your body's on board. So it impacts us in both places. But I think if you regularly feel like you're having headaches or tummy aches and you don't know why, you feel like your body's tense in a lot of moments. After I've been anxious, my legs are tired. Like I've been running, which is fascinating.
4: Really?
3: Yeah. I mean, it just impacts all of us different ways. Or if you have, I mean, one of the primary ways I think we recognize it are with kids, I call it the one loop roller coaster at the fair. If you have thoughts that are worst case scenario thoughts, I really failed in that thoughts. if we have anxiety, the thought comes in and it is an intrusive thought. If we don't have anxiety, the thought comes in and it goes right back out. If we're anxious, the thought comes in and it goes around and around and around. And I think part of the danger of parenting is we feel like we're helping. Or we feel like we're problem solving when you're laying in bed thinking through all those things without realizing I'm just looping and it's only making me feel worse.
4: Mm. I think the first time I realized that when my sister was diagnosed with lung cancer. And in the past, I had always done that. I was always looping. What am I going to do? What's the plan? What should we do in the future? And I remember at one point, as the scripture talks about taking your thoughts captive. And even Romans 12:2 of not being conformed by the world, but being transformed by the renewing of our minds.
3: Yes.
4: I remember thinking, it's not doing any good. The more I cycle around this, it's not helping. And so I remember in my mind, handing all of it to Jesus, just a picture in my mind, here, Lord, I just can't carry it anymore. And I began, it was the first time I began deciding purposely, I will not think about that because it's not doing any good. It's the first time I ever got off the roller coaster.
3: Way to go. That's beautiful.
4: Really?
3: Yes.
4: I did something. High five.
3: Yes.
5: Yeah, I feel like you do that quite a bit.
4: I think that was the beginning of the process of learning not to, because I thought it was thinking ahead and planning before. What I realized is, no, this worry is doing nothing good for me.
3: And that's where I love that idea of taking thoughts captive and that you were doing that, that you were thinking, I'm not going to think this thought anymore. And then we need to replace it.
4: Oh, that's good. How do you do that?
3: Well, truth. I mean, I think we can have a scripture. Yes, I love breath prayers where we could say, I can do all things through Christ who strengthens me. And we start with, I can do all things as we breathe in slowly and then breathe out through Christ who strengthens me. You know, whatever verse we want to pick, we breathe in and say the first half and breathe out and say the second half. Anything like that, again, we're calming our bodies. So our amygdala is getting offline in a good way. We're getting our thinking brain back online and we're anchoring ourselves to truth. Or I think even flipping the thought and thinking, I just yelled at my son trying to get out the door because I'm a good parent.
4: That's good.
3: Because I want good things for him. You know, that we flip it. We're doing a lot of parenting seminars on this content. We talk about stop, drop, and flip the thought.
4: Oh, that's good.
3: That's an easy way to remember it. And you said, I mean, stopping that thought and letting go of it, but then flipping it to something positive.
5: Stop, drop, and flip the thought. That'll preach. I find, you know, we've been quoting different scriptures and we probably know all the ones that we think of, like Philippians 4:6.
3: Yes.
5: Don't be anxious or don't worry about anything. That's sort of the breathe in.
3: Yes.
4: But in everything.
5: Pray. Request, and the peace of God replaces it.
3: Yes.
5: Does that work for a parent in the middle of anxiety?
3: Yes.
5: It does.
3: I think it absolutely does.
5: Right.
3: And you know, what's interesting is if we keep doing that deep breathing, we can shrink our amygdala again.
4: Oh.
3: So we're actually resetting and creating new calmer neural pathways. So this truth and what we know to be true scripturally also meets science. And it changes everything. I mean, it transforms us.
4: You would think that with adult kids, you'd stop worrying. Things are great. We don't need to worry anymore. I'm finding myself in a whole new phase of, because I have no control, now I'm worrying because I have nothing. My words say mean nothing. And then I try to manipulate a situation. But I think that's really good of realizing there is a God in heaven who hears every prayer. As it says, he'll guard your heart. Isn't it interesting? Your heart and your mind in Christ Jesus. And I've come to that realization, like, I don't want to build that muscle, the negative. What is it? The amygdala?
3: Neural pathway.
4: Again, that, to me, it's like building that muscle. Which one's stronger? And let's not build that one, but let's keep giving things over to Jesus.
3: Yes.
5: Tell you what, there's nothing like having Cissy Goff on Family Life today. And again, her book is called The Worry-Free Parent, Living in Confidence So Your Kids Can Too. And you can get your copy right now by clicking the link in the show notes at familylifetoday.com.
4: One of the questions that we get most often this time of year, and I get it personally, is when women come up to me and say, what study should we do with our small group this year? Have you gotten that?
5: Yeah, I get it from guys. 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
6: Somehow, some way. 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He continues to say this. Right now, the King of all kings, the Lord of all lords, reigns on your behalf. And he will continue to do so until the enemy of your soul, the last enemy of your soul and of his kingdom, has been defeated. Then he will invite you into the final kingdom, where peace and righteousness will reign forever and ever. This is the story of your faith. The story of this Savior King is now your biography if you're a follower of Jesus. So why would you ever want to go back to the delusional hopes of your kingdom of one? Encounter the truth on the way in 4 minutes.
7: I'm a sinner. I've broken God's law. I deserve to die. I deserve judgment. 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How can I escape? What can I do to save myself? Nothing.
8: That was Billy Graham. 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
7: 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He came to take your sins. He came to die on the cross for you, in your place, because he loved you. He came to take your sins and to take your judgment and to take your hell.
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10: In recent years, we've heard about a number of highly publicized scandals. One disturbing result, I think, is that talk of private matters has been splashed throughout the news media. Language that was once considered inappropriate outside the bedroom has now become part of everyday vocabulary. In Proverbs 7, we read the story of a married woman who is also seductive. She's trying to ensnare a young man. And she begins talking about something that should be just between her and her husband.
11: I have spread my bed with tapestry, colored coverings of Egyptian linen.
10: There are certain topics that should stay in the bedroom between a husband and wife.
11: I have perfumed my bed with myrrh, aloes, and cinnamon.
10: Do you ever find yourself talking with friends about things that should stay between you and your husband? Ask God to give you discretion as you talk with others. With Seeking Him, I'm Nancy DeMoss Wagamuth.
12: There was food every day for Elijah and the woman and her family, for the jar of flour was not used up, and the jug of oil did not run dry, in keeping with the word of the Lord. This is Max Lucado. Each day, Elijah, the widow, and her son gathered around a table and had a miracle for a meal. Heaven's delivery system continued as long as the trio needed it. Jesus spoke of God's faithful generosity. But if God so clothes the grass of the field, which today is alive and tomorrow is thrown into the oven, will he not much more clothe you? You aren't one scoop away from empty. It's not just you and your depleted energy. It's not just you and your concerns. You don't face the assignment alone. If it's God's will, it's God's bill.
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14: One of the realities that you and I just have to reckon with is that we follow a crucified Savior who is despised by the world. Being a Christian does not mean joining the acceptable group. A day of glory is coming when every knee will bow and every tongue confess that Jesus Christ is Lord, to the glory of God the Father.
15: Welcome to Encounter the Truth with Jonathan Griffiths. I'm Steve Hiller. Glad you've joined us today. And Jonathan, you know, for those who maybe were under the misconception that once they came to know Christ, life would be easy, people would like them, you learn very quickly that that is not the case. If we're really going to follow Jesus, that means we are going to be despised by some people. So for the person who's maybe walking through that right now, what encouragement would you offer?
16: Well, I think I would want to offer encouragement, as you put it, because you need to know that your experience is not strange, it's not unexpected, and it's not out of step with the teachings of the Lord Jesus himself. He prepared us to understand that following him would be tough, because following him means following him on the way to the cross. And we need these reminders. We need a reality check from time to time. It's helpful to have it ahead of times of suffering, to be reminded to expect these things. But of course, many will be going through times of difficulty, even listening to this message now. And for you, the encouragement is this: Jesus told us it would be this way. Your experience does not mean that your Christianity is substandard or inauthentic. This is the reality of the Christian life. And so be encouraged.
15: Well, let's continue that encouragement by opening God's Word together. Matthew chapter 16 is where we are at, looking at verses 21 to 28 today as we begin a message called The Christ of the Cross. Here is Jonathan.
14: I think we need to be realistic about the fact that our thinking is naturally inclined to be very, very worldly. Our patterns of thought and our outlook are profoundly shaped by the world around us, by the values and priorities of the culture in which we live. And because that is true for each of us, we need constantly to allow our thinking to be reshaped and renewed by the Word of God in the power of the Holy Spirit. That's at the very heart of the reason why we gather weekly like this, to hear the Word of God even as we are now. As the Lord Jesus Christ engages with his disciples in the Gospels, we find him very often needing to address the worldliness of their thinking, to instruct them, to correct them, to call them to think not after the patterns of this world, but after the pattern of his own teaching. And here in our verses today in Matthew chapter 16, we find the Lord Jesus correcting a profoundly worldly pattern of thought, worldly patterns of understanding, both of himself and of themselves as disciples. Within this section of teaching, we actually hear Jesus utter one of his strongest rebukes of any disciple recorded anywhere in the Gospels. I'm sure it stood out to you as we read the passage. As Peter reveals the profound worldliness of his own thinking, Jesus has this stinging rebuke for him. There in verse 23, you see it. "Get behind me, Satan. You are a hindrance to me, for you are not setting your mind on the things of God, but on the things of man. Remarkable words. Peter's thinking was shaped by the things of man, says Jesus, not the things of God. His thinking was worldly. And Jesus made it clear that this worldly thinking was a real problem, a far greater problem than we might assume or that Peter might have assumed. He went so far as to call this great disciple, this leading disciple, what does he call him? He calls him Satan, and to say that he was a hindrance to him, not a help. It's so striking, isn't it? It's so very striking because Peter has just made that very wonderful confession of faith. You remember it. Not a handful of verses before, perhaps only moments before in real time, we can't know for sure, Peter had declared a truth that no one else had declared with such clarity. Verse 16, in response to that great question, who do you say that I am? Peter looks Jesus square in the face and he declares with perfect clarity, you are the Christ, the Son of the living God. He's got it so right. He's got precisely the right words to say. He's made a profoundly accurate confession of faith. And now this. In this incident, Peter stands for us as a cautionary warning of a worldly outlook, a worldly frame of mind, a worldliness in thought that you and I so easily share. And Jesus uses this incident to warn us against worldliness in our thinking both about him and our thinking about ourselves as disciples. First, Jesus warns us against a worldly view of him. The prompt for this whole incident is a major shift in gear in the ministry of Jesus. Up until this point, he has been traveling around Israel, as we've seen, and around the peripheral regions as well, preaching, calling disciples, performing great miracles. But now comes something of a change of focus and of emphasis. Now things are going to be a little bit different. Now the focus shifts to Jerusalem and what Jesus plans to do at Jerusalem. Notice the change of gear with me there in verse 21. From that time, change of gear, Jesus began to show his disciples that he must go to Jerusalem and suffer many things. Jesus is sharpening his focus now on the cross. He wants his disciples to be really clear about what is going to take place in Jerusalem and what he must do there. He wants them to understand that the journey to Jerusalem that he is going to undertake is actually vitally necessary. It is central to his mission. He is going there not to be welcomed by the great and the good of Jerusalem society as their king, but no, rather to suffer at the hand of the religious influencers and the leaders, to be killed and then to rise again. And when Peter heard what Jesus was saying and began to understand what Jesus was saying, we're told in verse 22 that he reacted in the most remarkable, disrespectful, and inappropriate way. He took his teacher aside, the one whom he had called the Christ, the Messiah, the Son of the living God. He took him aside and he had the audacity to rebuke Jesus Christ. You're wrong, Jesus. The things that you are saying are not true. You are saying things you should not say. Far be it from you, Lord. This shall never happen to you, says Peter. No disciple should talk to his teacher in this way. No Israelite would dream of addressing the true Messiah in these terms. It was outrageous behavior. Why would Peter have been moved to speak in this way? What could possibly have incited him, prompted him? What was it about the teaching of Jesus at this point that elicited such a strong reaction? Well, remember Peter's confession. He confessed in verse 16 that Jesus is the Christ, the Son of the living God. That's what he has come to see, what he has come to know about Jesus Christ. The word Christ, as you may know, literally means the anointed one, the Messiah. It means the king, who was anointed by God, as Old Testament kings were. And actually, the king was also sometimes in the Old Testament referred to as God's son. And so what Peter has got clear in his mind, whatever else he doesn't have clear, what he's got clear in his mind is that Jesus is the promised king of Israel, the one who would come as Messiah in David's line to save the nation from her enemies. It was commonly understood in that time that when the Messiah came, he would remove foreign powers from the land. He would defeat the Roman overlords. He would restore the glory of an independent nation. Israel would once again stand on its own two feet with its dignity restored, not subjugated to other pagan nations like the Greeks and the Romans. Peter clearly understood that Jesus was the Messiah, and he clearly brought a set of expectations to him in that role. In Peter's mind, going to Jerusalem was going to be great. Jesus, the Messiah, was going to walk into the city and claim his crown and his throne. But to go there and be rejected by the leadership, as Jesus said he would, to go there to suffer, to go there to die, no. No, no, that is not the plan here, Jesus. That

0: And the disciples of Jesus, well, they're going to have a front row seat for all this. They're going to have a place of prominence and influence, thinks Peter. And when Jesus interrupted that train of thought, dismantled that dream, and insisted that suffering and shame were in the offing, Peter, he couldn't bear it. He didn't like it. He had the audacity to contradict it. And as we reflect on Peter's actions and Peter's words here, I think we quickly sense that his attitude and his concerns, his outlook, may not be so far from our very own as we might think and we might imagine. You see, Peter expected the work of Jesus and the ministry of Jesus to be immediately impressive in worldly terms. He expected there to be power and influence and the transformation of society, but Jesus said, no, that's not where this is going, not yet at least. Not in this era of history, not at this stage of the salvation plan. Before reaching the heights of glory, I must go to the cross of shame.
1: 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Once again, here is Jonathan.
0: One of the realities that you and I just have to reckon with is that we follow a crucified Savior who is despised by the world. Being a Christian does not mean joining the group of influence and power, the acceptable group, the embraced group, the inside group, the respected group. A day of glory is coming, when every knee will bow and every tongue confess that Jesus Christ is Lord, to the glory of God the Father. That day is coming, but that day is not yet. That day is not today. We await Christ's return. We await a day of glory, but we must live today together, friends, in the shadow of the cross. We must live today as followers of the crucified one, despised by the world. And it's just tough for us. It's tough for us to get our heads around that, just as it was tough for Peter. We want the place of influence. We want to see and feel that we are on the side of power. We want to feel that we are insiders and not outsiders. But here's the thing. This side of the glorious return of Christ, this side of the glorious revealing of his kingdom, that is not our experience. That is not our reality. And it can be very hard to accept. In our worldliness, it is not what we desire, and it is not what we long for. But what Jesus wanted Peter to understand, and what he wants us to understand, is that his work at the cross, his rejection, his suffering, his death, this saving work is at the very heart of his mission. You see, in the first instance, our greatest need is not political liberation or cultural change. Our greatest need is not the visible manifestation of the kingdom of Jesus Christ. Our greatest need is for our sin problem to be addressed. Our greatest need is for our guilt to be taken away. Our greatest need is for our heart to be cleansed. And for that need to be addressed, for our sin to be paid for, we need not a political hero, but a suffering Savior. That's our need. You see, that's why the work of Jesus at Calvary was so essential. Notice the necessity that Jesus communicates in verse 21. From that time, Jesus began to show his disciples that he must go to Jerusalem and suffer many

0: many things from the elders, the chief priests, the scribes, and be killed, and on the third day be raised. These things must happen. And so the cross confronts the worldly thinking of Peter and the worldly thinking that is so easily ours concerning Jesus Christ. Jesus rebukes Peter sharply for his way of thinking. He was furthering man's cause, Satan's cause, by talking that way. He was a hindrance to his master. That's what Jesus says. And of course, if you and I will think like Peter, if we will persist in worldly thinking about Jesus Christ, if we will think only about worldly power and worldly influence and not the power of the cross and the wonder of the gospel of sins forgiven, if that's our outlook, we're actually a hindrance too. We're not helpful. In every era of the church's life, there have been those and there will be those who are convinced that our calling and our aim as disciples of Jesus Christ is to, you know, take the culture by force, to become influencers and power brokers in the world. There are waves of that kind of thought today, without doubt, within the church, and we need to be clear, it is a misguided ambition. It's a misguided ambition. It's out of sync with the cross-shaped mission of Jesus Christ. In fact, that kind of an outlook is ultimately a hindrance and not a help, for you are not setting your mind on the things of God, but on the things of man, Jesus tells Peter. It's a wake-up call, isn't it? It's a wake-up call like none other, but Jesus is not done confronting our worldly way of thinking. Having challenged our worldly thinking about him, he now warns us against a worldly view of ourselves. We are so conditioned in our affluent society to think of ourselves first and foremost as consumers. The advertising industry is so effective at surrounding us, actually bombarding us constantly with messaging that tells us that we are fundamentally consumers whose main role in the world is to decide which products and which services we will choose for ourselves from among the vast array that are available to us. All the products, all the services, they want to be chosen. They want to be the one upon which we will place our stamp of approval. Which one will we favor with our patronage and with our resources? That's a great question. I regularly get emails, as I'm sure you do, that try and entice me to sign up for a new credit card. I mean, most days. I normally ignore these, but I did decide the other day that I would actually have a look. I would do some of my own research. What is actually the best card to use, the best new card to sign up for? It used to be, you know, that you would just go to your local bank where you have your day-to-day account and just apply for a credit card there, and that was all there was to it. But apparently that is not how it goes now. You take an online survey that will ask you about yourself and your spending habits, your travel patterns, your income, the kinds of insurance you need, the type of reward you prefer, and then you will receive a tailored list of recommendations. And just wading through all the card features is totally bewildering. Which reward programs do you use to collect your points? Do you have a favorite airline group or hotel brand? Do you want a shopping concierge, whatever that is? Do you want preferred tickets for special events? Do you want airport lounge access, annual reward flights or hotel room stays, car rental insurance, baggage loss cover, bonus points on groceries or gas, foreign exchange fee waivers, and on it goes. And then there's the whole question of first-year bonuses and fee waivers and 5 million extra points if you make 3 purchases in the first month and sign all your relatives up for companion cards or something. Now, I started to wade through all this, and my first thought was, you know, with all these rewards, I might be able to engineer things, if I play my cards right, that we could move the whole family permanently to an airport lounge where we could feast on an endless buffet of tepid finger foods, and I might never need to work again. But then I got totally overwhelmed and I decided just to stick with a credit card from the local bank that I signed up for years ago. You see, we now have an overwhelming variety of choices, not simply about what to buy, but through which mechanism we will buy them. And everyone is out to court our business. We think of ourselves primarily as consumers, with the world at our feet, with the products and the services of the world there to bring us fulfillment and pleasure and an ever-increasing standard of living, all with a sign-up bonus to make your head spin. And when we hear the word of Jesus Christ, and when we receive the invitation of Jesus Christ, we just naturally assume that he must be there to fulfill our desires, to affirm us in our wants, to serve us in our personal goals. But into this worldly attitude, this worldly outlook of heart, Jesus speaks a very different reality, does he not? He issues a very different call, doesn't he? If anyone would come after me, let him deny himself and take up his cross and follow me. Many won't follow Jesus Christ, of course, but whoever would do so, says Jesus, he must first learn to deny himself. Say no to your desires and your wants and your agenda, and instead pick up a cross of suffering and of cost and follow Jesus on that road of suffering, of rejection, of shame. And in those few very packed and loaded words, Jesus dismantles, no, he decimates our worldly outlook concerning ourselves. And we hear this, but it sounds entirely foreign to us. We listen to it, and if we're honest, a large part of us dislikes it and recoils away from it. Isn't that true? Carrying a cross, of course, means suffering. It means suffering that will lead to death. It means cost. It means shame. It means pain. And you and I will assume that our discipleship of Jesus Christ, our service of Jesus Christ, should not cost us like it cost other generations, like it costs other believers in other parts of the world today, not us. In the comfortable West, we will assume, we won't say it, we'll never say it, of course, but we will assume that cross-bearing is simply not for us. Is that not our assumption?
1: 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It's called An Anchor for the Soul. And Jonathan, how would reading this book be helpful in our Christian walk?
0: Well, if we're going to keep walking with the Lord Jesus Christ day by day, week by week, month by month, year by year, we need stability. We need stability. And in order to have stability, we need to understand who Jesus is and what he's done for us. And Psalm 22 is a wonderful Old Testament passage that points us to Jesus and teaches us about his work on the cross for us, entering into the depths of human suffering and bearing the cost of sin in our place at Calvary. I think for each one of us, taking the time to reground and re-anchor our faith in the saving work of Jesus is going to do us tremendous good. And I just love to get this book into your hands.
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2: 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At least, that's how Dr. David Jeremiah sees it. I'm Ryan. 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Dr. David is on the way on Turning Point in 3 minutes. 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
5: This is Hope with God. I'm Andrew Palau. In the Bible, Deborah was a powerful woman appointed by God. She was appointed to be a leader and a judge over Israel. She faced dangerous enemies and uncertain times, yet she stood strong. Why? Because she trusted God. Through her courage, her voice, through her obedience, God brought hope and victory to his people. God often calls ordinary people to do extraordinary things. Your voice, your life, it matters. And the same God who gave Deborah courage wants to meet with you today and give you courage. He wants to walk with you through it all and guide your life and show you that he does care. Do you want to get to know him and discover his plans for your life? You can begin this way. Say, God, I want to know you. Reveal yourself to me. Show me your love and guide me in the right path, and I will follow you and serve you. Amen. Always remember, there is hope with God.
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13: I bet you remember this song from growing up. There's not a friend like the lowly Jesus. No, not one. No, not one. No one can heal all of life's diseases. No, not one. No, not one. You know, Jesus is a good friend. He is not only your Savior, but he's your friend. But you know what? You need other friends, too. You need friends, as one little boy said, I need some friends with skin on. Friends I can reach out and touch, who are there for me when I need them. And what do you know? Here in the Bible, in the book of Proverbs, is Solomon telling us some things about friendships that help us do that whole thing better. We'll get to it in just a moment. But first, let me remind you that Turning Point produces a magazine that goes out every month into the homes of those who respond and request it. It's been going on now for many years, and there are well over 300,000 families that receive this magazine every month. If you're not getting it, we'd like to start it into your home. 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Also information about what's happening at Turning Point and how God is working through this ministry around the world. I hope you'll get your copy of Turning Point's magazine coming to your home. Ask for it when you get in touch with us, and we'll make sure that it happens. Here is part two of this wonderful teaching from Proverbs on personal relationships.
14: Let me talk for a moment about faithful friends. For here in this same passage of Scripture, in the 6th verse of the 27th chapter, we read, "Faithful are the wounds of a friend, but the kisses of an enemy are deceitful." Now, let's take the last part of that verse and understand what it says so that we can understand the first part of it. The last part of the verse says, "The kisses of an enemy are deceitful." And if you have your Bibles open to the 27th chapter, if you'll go back into Proverbs chapter 26, beginning at the 23rd verse, you will find a little commentary on that section of chapter 27, verse 6. In verse 23, it says this, listen to this, "Fervent lips with a wicked heart are like earthenware covered with silver dross. He who hates disguises it with his lips and lays open deceit within himself. When he speaks kindly, do not believe him, for there are seven abominations in his heart." Now, I want you to get the picture that the writer of Proverbs paints with his little word picture. He says that fervent lips with a wicked heart are like an earthen jar covered with silver. A silver-covered earthen jar. In other words, what you see on the outside is what's not on the inside. These people are fervent in their friendship words, in their flattering tongue, but in their heart there is deceit. In fact, it says in this chapter, there are seven abominations in their heart. You can't always tell a friend by their friendliness, can you? Do you know that some people are born strokers? By that I mean, they can't help it. They just have to stroke you every time they see you. You're the most wonderful person in the world. That's the most wonderful message I've ever heard. You're the greatest preacher who ever lived. And I'm thinking, where have these people been? I mean, it's wonderful to be complimented, and we always appreciate reinforcement in the areas where we serve and what we do. But when a person is overwhelmed in that regard, when he continues with that over and over again, sometimes you have to stop and ask, what's that person up to? What's really going on in their heart? You know, when a person is your true friend, just a word will do. But if they have another agenda, sometimes it is in the multiplication of words that you become suspicious. And the writer of Proverbs says we have every right to do that, because there is a kind of friend who is faithless, who will say one thing with his lips, who will humor your fancies and flatter your pride, but down in their heart, they have another agenda. Faithful friends do not try to force their personal opinions on the lives of others. They try to help in a biblical way, and you can always spot it if you watch for it. Romans 15:2 gives us a little definition of a faithful friend. Let each of us please his neighbor for his good, leading to edification, building up. Ephesians 4:2 says it this way, with all lowliness and gentleness, with long suffering, bearing up one another in love. And Proverbs 9:8 adds this warning, do not correct a scoffer lest he hate you. Rebuke a wise man and he will love you. It's interesting that a faithful friend is a friend who doesn't always tell you what you want to hear. How many of you have a spouse like that? You bristle. And then you go away to think, why, there's no person in the whole world that loves me more than this woman. And why would she say that if she didn't love me enough to help me? When you're a young preacher, as I was once, be careful how you laugh. When you're a young preacher and you're just getting started, it's so easy to fall into the pitfalls of repeating phrases and sentences and doing things that you wish you wouldn't do, and you don't think about it. But after a while, when the emotion of the meeting is over and you have a chance to sit down, you're reminded by the one who loves you, you did it again. You did it again. And that's so helpful. It's wonderful to have a friend you trust to help you through those times, to rebuke you when you need to be rebuked in a kind way. If you have a friend like that, you are rich indeed. You have a faithful friend, according to the book of Proverbs. General Grant had a lawyer by the name of John A. Rawlins. He was closer to General Grant than any other man during the war. It was to Rawlins that Grant gave his pledge that he would abstain from intoxicating liquors, which he'd had a problem with. And when he broke that pledge, Rawlins went to him and with great earnestness pleaded with him for the sake of himself and for the sake of the great and holy cause of the nation to refrain from strong drink. Faithful were the wounds of that friend. And today, if you go to Washington, in the front of the Capitol at Washington, there stands the magnificent monument of General Grant, sitting on his horse in characteristic pose and flanked on either side by stirring battle scenes. But at the other end of Pennsylvania Avenue, a little to the south of the avenue, is Rawlins Park. And there stands a very ordinary, commonplace statue of Rawlins. And whenever you stand before the great monument of Grant there in front of the Capitol, think of the other monument and remember the faithful friend who kept Grant on his horse is down at the other end, unnoticed and unheralded. But he was the kind of friend who could say what needed to be said at the right time. One of the things that's happening in Christendom these days, and I believe it's a good thing, is the development of accountability groups. You know, it's so easy to just sail along in your life, not asking any questions and not answering any questions. Something happens to you when you have somebody that asks you the hard questions. You need somebody to ask you those questions, don't you? Somebody to ask you, to look you in the eye and say, are you walking with God? Are you living outwardly what you profess to live? Is it genuine in your heart? That's a faithful friend. My friend, if you don't have one, you need to choose one and get yourself in a situation where you're asking each other some hard questions. Then I want to give you a third kind of friend, and these are the kind we all want. These are fortifying friends. These are friends who come up alongside of you and just encourage you. And you need to have some of those folks too. Chapter 27, verse 9 says it this way. Listen to the imagery of this proverb. Ointment and perfume delight the heart, and the sweetness of a man's friend gives delight by hearty counsel. That's a wonderful proverb. Friendly suggestions are as pleasant as perfume, says the proverb writer. Genuine advice shows that a person really cares. Somebody who comes alongside of you with the right spirit and the right attitude and puts their arm around you and says, I want you to know. And they encourage you and they strengthen you and they help you. And you feel such ease with them, even though you're talking about difficult things. How many of you know it's not usually the message that's the issue, it's the delivery system that comes into play. Sometimes people can come and say things to you and their delivery system's all wrong. The package is all messed up. And what they're saying is true, but the way they say it is so harsh and sometimes sarcastic that you can't get your arms around the message because you can't get past the delivery system. And the writer of Proverbs says that when you bring hearty counsel, it should have the aroma of perfume to it. In other words, it should be a sweet and tender way of helping your friend get the message that's at the core and not all the wrappings around the outside. That's something you have to work at and develop even in a marriage, isn't it? Learning how to give the message and not let the messenger mess it all up. And when you're with a person like that, you feel such at ease. I think it's sort of like what I read from the words of George Eliot. He defined a friendship like this. He said, oh, the inexpressible comfort of feeling safe with a person, having neither to weigh thoughts or measure words, but to pour them all out just as they are, chaff and grain together, knowing that a faithful hand will take and sift them. Keep what is worth keeping, and then with a breath of love, blow the rest away. Isn't that a great thought? Don't you covet somebody like that? It kind of goes along with the fact that every once in a while you need somebody you can just go blow off some steam. Oh, what a privilege it is to have a friend who takes the chaff and the grain together, and what is worth keeping, he keeps, and with love, he blows the rest away. You know, there's a friendship in the Bible that was like that. Do you remember the story of David and Jonathan? You talk about a friendship that had some dynamics that would make it not work. Unless you've read it recently, you might not be aware of the fact that Jonathan was the son of Saul, and Saul hated David. And David was the one who was about to take over Saul's place as king of Israel. And David also was sweet on Saul's daughter, and David and Jonathan were friends. You talk about getting into a complicated friendship, that was one. Because every time they were together, David's viewpoint was, Saul's trying to kill me, and Jonathan was always doing his best to make sure that David was kept safe. And sometime when you get a chance, you should go back to read 1 Samuel and read the record of that story. It is unfortunate that some very evil people have tried to make out of this relationship an inordinate relationship that would not be pleasing to God. But I can tell you on the authority of the Word of God, there was nothing like that. These were two men who loved each other as friends should love. And over again, there's a phrase in the Old Testament that describes their relationship. You will see it in 1 Samuel 18, 1 to 3, where you read, and when he had finished speaking to Saul, the soul of Jonathan was knit to the soul of David, and Jonathan loved him as his own soul. And Saul took him that day, would not let him go home to his father's house anymore. Then Jonathan and David made a covenant because he loved him as his own soul. In 1 Samuel 20, verse 17, we read, now Jonathan again caused David to vow because he loved him, for he loved him as he loved his own soul. And in 1 Samuel 23, 16, we read that Jonathan, Saul's son, arose and went to David in the woods and strengthened his hand in God. I'm telling you what a friend. A friend who knows when you have a need and comes to strengthen you in the hand of God. Well, let me pass on to the fourth kind of friend that's alluded to in the 27th chapter of Proverbs. I was going to put it this way. I tried to make it a little more acceptable. How about in-your-face friends? How about face-to-face friends? This is similar to what we talked about a few moments ago, but in a positive way. Proverbs 27:17 is a great proverb. It says this, as iron sharpens iron, so a man sharpens the countenance of his friend. This is the kind of a friend that you get together with and you can really deal with some of the tough issues of life. You can talk about things that are going to make a difference. You can share ideas, and they may not always be coming from the same way. They may be disagreement ideas, but you understand that this is two friends who love each other, sharing the most important things in their life one with another, and the result of it is you both are sharpened and strengthened by the encounter. Oh, what a relationship that can be, especially if you're in a position of leadership or responsibility, to have somebody who can come and you can share ideas. Sometimes when we travel and we get with other pastors, that's what happens. We sit down in a room together and we talk about what God is doing in the ministry and how we can sharpen one another as face-to-face we deal with the issues of our lives. Romans 14:19 says, "Therefore, let us pursue the things which make for peace and the things by which one may edify another." I don't know if you've ever remembered this verse from the book of Malachi, but I think this is kind of the same thing. Malachi 3:16 says, "Then those who feared the Lord spoke to one another, and the Lord listened, and he heard them." And if you go back and study the book of Malachi, you know this wasn't a pleasant time in the life of these people. But they got together and they spoke one to another, and the Bible says God listened in. I think God listens into conversations when iron sharpens iron and when friends come together to encourage one another. And the Bible says that that's what happened. And a book of remembrance was written before him for those who fear the Lord and who meditate on his name. Do you know when you have the right kind of conversations between one another and you're sharpening one another and you're encouraging one another, you get enrolled in God's book. And he listens into your conversation and he says, "I saw Jeremiah down there in North Carolina with another brother pastor, and they were sharing the joys and the challenges of the ministry and encouraging one another." God loves that, and he hears it. And that's the kind of friendship you want to develop. Let me give you the last lesson. I just want to call this forever friends. There's a song that we hear a lot of times, "Friends are friends forever." And I always think when these young people are graduating from high school, most of them won't see each other again until the 20th year anniversary. But you can have forever friends, and the book of Proverbs says this, Proverbs 27:10. "Do not forsake your own friend or your father's friend, nor go to your brother's house in the day of your calamity. Better is a neighbor nearby than a brother far away." Did you know that? And Proverbs 17:17 says it this way, even more succinctly, "A friend loves at all times," and listen to this, "a brother is born for adversity." Let me tell you how you can sort out your friends. You want to know the ones that are casual, the ones that are just companions, the ones that are committed? All you have to do is go through a crisis in your life. That's all you have to do. Crisis sorts out your friends like nothing you'll ever imagine. Some of the people you thought would be aren't, and some of the people you didn't think would be are. But the Bible says that a friend, a true friend, is born for adversity. What does that mean? That's what they're there for. You may not even know that they're there hovering around the externals of your life, but when you go through a difficult time, all of a sudden they move in and you discover the love and the strength and the encouragement that such a friend brings to you. A friend loves at all times. And a brother is born for adversity. Proverbs chapter 18 and verse 24. "A man who has friends must himself be friendly." Now let me just stop right there. I always hear it, "Well, I come to this church and I don't know anybody." Well, whose fault is that? If you don't know anybody, why don't you know anybody? Well, you say, "Nobody's introduced themselves to me." Well, why don't you introduce yourself to them? You know what I'm learning is that the way you make friends is you have to take some initiative. The problem with the church that's grown is that nobody knows for sure who's been here the longest. You may be afraid to go and introduce yourself to someone. I've had people come up to my wife and welcome her to Shadow Mountain. I mean, it's wonderful. But you got to take some initiative. If you want to sit back in your pew all by yourself saying that's a big church and you can't know anybody there, you can live like that if you want to. But listen to the Proverbs. If you want to have a friend, you have to show yourself friendly. You have to reach out. And shame on the one who didn't reach out to you first, but that's really not important, is it? I'm telling you, if you want to get connected in a church, if you just take a little initiative, it's the easiest thing in the world to do. But if you sit back and you say, well, I'm new and nobody's contacted me, then you will sit there for a long time, because some of the people that should be contacting you probably think you should be contacting them. So what do you have to do? Let me just tell you this, and this will make it all so simple. If you want to have friendships, it's always your turn. It's always your turn. Take the initiative. Take a step. And when you take a step, you'll find that the body comes together around you. Now, does that mean we shouldn't be friendly and we shouldn't reach out to new people? No. But it means that all of us have to show ourselves friendly if we want to have friends. It's like the sowing of a seed. If you feel lonely, sow a friendship. And the friendship may not come back to you from the place where you sowed the seed, but it may come back to you from somewhere else. Whatever it is you don't have in your life, whatever it is you lack in your life, if you're lonely, be a friend to somebody and watch what God will do for you. If you want to have a friend, you got to show yourself friendly. And then the proverb ends like this. And I do not believe this was messianic, nor was it meant to refer to Jesus Christ, but the application is so critically close. The proverb says, and there is a friend who sticks closer than a brother. And how many of you know who that friend is? There's not a friend like the lowly Jesus. No, not one. No, not one. None else can heal all our souls' diseases. No, not one. Not one. Jesus knows all about our struggles. He will guide till the day is done. There's not a friend like the lowly Jesus. No, not one. No, not one. There's not an hour that he is not near us. No, not one. No, not one. No night so dark but his love can cheer us. No, not one. No, not one. Jesus knows all about our struggles. He will guide till the day is done. There's not a friend like the lowly Jesus. No, not one. And I want to ask you today, is Jesus your friend? Do you know him? You say, well, Pastor Jeremiah, everybody knows who Jesus is. No. That's a contact friend. Well, I study about him in the Bible. Oh, that's a casual friendship. I'm not talking about that. I want to know if you have a committed friendship with Jesus. Have you committed your life to him as he has committed his life to you? Are you willing to say, Lord Jesus Christ, what you said in your word about me, I accept as true. I am a sinner without any hope, but because you came into this world to be my Savior, I can know eternal life. As you committed yourself to me on the cross, I now commit myself to you, and I accept what you did for me. Because in order for Jesus Christ to be your friend, he first of all must be your Savior. And if you don't know him as your Savior, you can't have him as your friend. I don't know about you, but the friendship I have with Jesus is the most wonderful thing in all the world to me. I say this with deference to a warm and loving relationship with my wife and my family. But my friends, there are times when you just got to get alone with your friend, the Lord Jesus, and pour your heart out to him, because you know that no one else can comprehend, no one else can know. I don't know how I'd get through a day without my friendship with the Lord. And those of you who know him know what I'm talking about, and I want you all to have him as your friend. So if you've never known Jesus Christ as your Savior and your friend, why don't you take that step and show yourself friendly today and invite him into your life?
13: Amen. Hey friends, I want to tell you there is no one who can help you and will be with you like the Lord Jesus Christ. He is your Savior, first of all. That's where it starts. You have to ask him to forgive your sin, give you the gift of eternal life, and he will do that. But then he becomes more than your Savior. He's your friend. And there's not a friend like the Lord Jesus Christ. He will be with you every day, every way, wherever you need him. He's just a prayer away. And I want you to know Jesus Christ, first of all, as your Savior, and then to understand how wonderful it is to have him as your friend. If you've never received him, do it today. While you're thinking about it, while it's still in your mind, while it's present in front of your options for the day, make sure you do the right thing and get Jesus Christ in your life. Please join us tomorrow as we continue our discussion from Proverbs, and we're going to talk about the Proverbs of Prayer tomorrow. So you want to be sure and join us then. I'll see you next time.
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2: 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I'm Ryan. 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
20: I'm going to challenge you and ask you, are you really living maximum living in your life? 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Where do I find it? I find it at the foot of the cross. I find it in Jesus. I don't find it outside. I find it as I submit to Him and He gives me burdens and calls. I find it in the abilities that He gives me, in the visions and dreams and burdens that He puts on my heart. And then I go and I live on mission with Jesus. And again, I'm not saying that it's one life mission. It may be seasons that God calls you to do something. But I do believe that all of us have been called, first of all, to Jesus, and that Jesus always sends us on mission with Himself.
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1: Today on Insight for Living, Chuck Swindoll continues our study of Job, picking up in the middle of a brutal confrontation between Job and his so-called friend, Bildad. Bildad pulled no punches. He bluntly accused Job of forgetting God, comparing him to a withering plant, and implying that his suffering was pure punishment. In response, Job fired back. And in his response, he voiced one of the most profound longings in all of Scripture. It was a cry for someone to stand between him and God and argue his case. Let's pick up the study now in Job chapter 8.
14: Bildad, after calling him an empty windbag, turns to the Lord God and gives Job a lesson in theology. God has uprooted you, Job. Something has happened to your root system that has led to this death-like condition in which you find yourself. And then he closes it off with verse 20 through 22. God will not reject a man of integrity. What's the implication? You're not. Nor will he support the evildoers. By now you're getting it. You've already seen where I'm going. He will yet fill your mouth with laughter, your lips with shouting. Those who hate you will be clothed with shame. The tent of the wicked will be no more. You'll know a day when you'll pass off this earth and all of life will be wonderfully restored for you. You'll know joy. He missed it by a mile. He certainly didn't get the point of what Job needed. Eliphaz ventured a word, but I'm telling you, Bildad was downright blunt. He opens with a blast. I just want to add here, no extra charge. Think before you write a letter of criticism. Think. If you need to do that, then say them. Say them face to face and say them kindly. Before you do that, put yourself in the shoes of the other person for a considerable period of time. Chances are good you'll never say a word. Or if you do, you'll say them with greater tact. And I'm telling you things that I've had to learn the hard way. I've rarely felt sorry for things I did not say. I've often felt sorry for things I said, and almost without exception, felt badly that I wrote them. And I have no one in mind. If I did, I'd call your name. But I don't, because the wonderful thing about Stonebriar Community Church is that we don't have a lot of people that grouse about petty things. Thank the Lord. Many a pastor I know right now lives under the gun of some blast from some Bildad in his life who just has taken him on he's in the crosshairs of his sight. I just read one yesterday in a letter from a brother who a particular officer in the church is just making his life miserable. Now, why do we do that? Job answers, and his words are shaped, hopefully, to fit Bildad's brain, assuming there is one sizable enough to get it. Job answered, "You idiot." No. He says, "Actually, Bildad, I know all of this that you have told me." And that's not pride. It's a fact. Bildad, listen. I know those things. Bildad, I've walked with God my adult life. In truth, I know so much of what you're telling me. But my question is, how can a man be in the right before God? Tell me that. Scratch the itch, Bildad. You're missing the need a mile. How? How can I be declared right before God? Oh, you know, I so want Job to scoot ahead by the centuries and meet the Savior. The only way you and I can know what it is to be right before God is to be in the Lord Jesus Christ.
3: And in the person of his son, we are as righteous as he. Job longs to know that kind of peace. You see how he views God? Look at his response. He says, in effect, none of what you've told me helps my case. God is huge. If one wished to dispute with him, he could not answer him once in a thousand times. Still speaking of the Lord God, wise in heart and mighty in strength, who has defied him without harm? See the fear that there is in him? It is God who removes the mountains, they know not how. When he overturns them in his anger, who shakes the earth out of its place and its pillars tremble, referring to clearly an earthquake or a volcano. Who commands the sun not to shine and sets a seal on the stars? Who alone stretches out the heavens and tramples down the waves of the sea? Who makes the bear, Orion and Pleiades, the chambers of the south? He goes to the stellar spaces, and he alone does that. Who does great things, unfathomable, wondrous works without number? Yes, I know how great God is. What I need is an audience with him. Look at him. He is the one who does all of this about us, and he is enormous. And I fear him. I stand before him in awe and wonder. All I want is to be able to approach him and talk this out. You haven't helped me do that, Bildad. Now with that, there are four lines of questions that follow. And keep in mind, Job has in the back of his mind, we're going to see a courtroom. He would love to be able, if you will, to step into a divine courtroom and to speak to the judge, the Lord God. He would love to walk just as he is, covered with these sores and the sadness of his life and the bankruptcy of his condition, and just stand before the judge and argue his case. Not to be impudent, but to be on a level where they could talk this through. He knows that his God would have answers for him. So, these four lines of questions are, number one, if I could stand before God, what would I say? Verses 14 to 19. See verse 14? How then can I answer him and choose my words before him? If I could stand before God, what would I say? Though I were right, I could not answer. I would have to implore the mercy of my judge. If I called and he answered me, I could not believe that he was listening to my voice. For he bruises me with a tempest and multiplies my wounds without cause. He will not allow me to get my breath, but saturates me with bitterness. It is a matter of power. Behold, he is the strong one. If it is a matter of power, he wins. So if I could stand before him, what would I say? Here's the second question. If I could declare my own innocence, what good would it do? That's 20 through 24. If I could declare my innocence, what good would it do? Though I am righteous, verse 20. My mouth will condemn me. Though I am guiltless, he will declare me guilty. I am guiltless. I do not take notice of myself. I despise my life. It is all one. Therefore, I say he destroys the guiltless and the wicked. If the scourge kills, suddenly he mocks the despair of the innocent. The earth is given into the hand of the wicked. He covers the faces of its judges. Remember, this is Hebrew poetry. Leave some of it. Let it settle. It would be valuable to turn it over in our minds for another hour to plumb the depths of such writings as this. But the point is, if I could declare my own innocence, well, what good would it do? And then 25 through 31, if I tried to be positive and cheerful, how would that help? 25 to 31. If I tried to be positive and cheerful, how would that help? Look down at verse 27. Though I say I will forget my complaint, I will leave off my sad countenance and be cheerful. I'm afraid of all my pains. I know that you will not acquit me. I am accounted wicked. Why then should I toil in vain? It won't work. And now the real question, the underlying question, If I only had a mediator, I could have my needs represented. I could have the truth told. 32 to 35. Now look closely. You'll love this. For he, referring to God, he is not a man as I am, that I may answer him, that we may go to court together. There is no umpire between us who may lay his hand upon us both. The point is, if I had a mediator, I could find a go-between.

Now I have prepared my case, I know that I will be vindicated. I've thought through what my case would be, and I would love to come and stand before this holy judge, this God of mine, but I can't do it because he's not a man to come to me, and I am not, I missed this earlier, the end of verse 35, chapter 9, I am not like that in myself. I don't have what it takes to come before him. I need a go-between. I need an arbitrator. I need a mediator. Years ago, when I worked as a machinist, working my way through school, there was the threat of a strike. And the union stood on one side with the laborers, and management stood on the other side, and there was a great gap in between. Interestingly, an arbitrator was hired to come in. He had nothing to gain in the eyes of the union. He had nothing to gain in the eyes of the management. He was supposedly completely neutral. And he came and worked long and hard to hear both sides as both presented their causes. And then he passed a decision, and the paper had been signed that if the arbitrator could bring the two together, the issue would be solved and there would be no strike. In fact, he did, and there was no strike. But it was interesting to watch the process occur, because this man became the representative of both sides, and yet not gaining from the argument or losing because of the argument, he was able to judge in the midst of the argument the best decision. And it was fair and it was right and it solved. He put his hand on one, he put his hand on the other as it were, and he stood between the two and he solved the issue. That's what Job wants. But he doesn't have one. He doesn't qualify to stand before God. He isn't God, or he isn't deity. And God is not a man that he can come stand before him, so he's stuck. You see why I said, would that Job had lived a few centuries later. Let me show you why. Look at 1 Timothy 2. Oh, there is a New Testament. 1 Timothy 2. 1 Timothy 2, verse 3. Paul writes to his younger Timothy, explaining here the go-between, the mediator. 1 Timothy 2:3, not 2 Timothy, it's 1 Timothy 2:3. This is good and acceptable in the sight of God, our Savior, who desires all men to be saved and to come to the knowledge of the truth. For there is one God and one mediator, one go-between, one arbitrator, one umpire. There is one God. Don't forget that. In this era of many gods, don't you tell one another that all the gods are the same. Don't you believe that lie. There is one God, the Creator God. It is not Allah. It is the living God of the Scriptures. There is one God, and there is one mediator between this God of the heavens who has made us and all things pertaining to us, and humanity on this earth, and he is identified. There is one mediator, the man Christ Jesus. There are not many. The way is narrow. Don't believe the lie. Don't be afraid to be that specific. When I hear people struggle with specificity, when I hear people struggle with that, I think, do you want people to be specific about the flights you take? You ever call up and they'll say, well, it's flight 413, or it actually might be 1096, or really it could be 309. You say, no, I want to know which flight is it. Well, and also it takes off from DFW. Actually, it could be Love Field, and flight departs at 1214, thereabouts, maybe 110 or 230. You go, wait a minute. Get specific. Isn't that amazing? Something as simple as a flight, we want exact numbers and times and gates. You don't want to walk all over the airport going, oh, let's see. I'm open-minded.
I'll take whatever.

0: flies. Just so the pilot is sincere and it looks good. It seems right. It just like I need to feel it deeply when I get on the plane. What a crock. There is one God, there is one mediator between God and men, and it is the man Christ Jesus. That is truth, men and women. In a pluralistic world, you will not hear that. And by saying that, you will be called intolerant, which is one of the great compliments you will ever hear from the liberal, to be called narrow. Jesus said it, I am the way, the truth, the life. No man comes to the Father but through me. Not us, not several. One God, one mediator, the man Christ Jesus, who gave himself as a ransom for all, the testimony given at the proper time. Oh, Joe, there is a mediator. You just haven't met him. But someday, Joe, you'll hear of this. Job, therefore, back to Job 9. Don't you hate to go back? I just want to stay in Timothy because it's so helpful there. Campbell Morgan writes, the cry of Job was born of a double consciousness, which at the moment was mastering him. First, that of the appalling greatness and majesty of God, and secondly, that of his own comparative littleness. It was the cry of a man who knew God and was overwhelmed by the sense of his greatness. Over against this was the sense of his own comparative smallness. Track this. This is great writing. He felt he could not get to God. He was altogether too small. It is as though Job had said, there is no umpire, there is no arbiter, there is no one who can stand between us, interpreting each to the other, me to God, God to me. There is no one to lay his hand upon us. Job was crying out for someone who could stand authoritatively between God and himself and so create a way of meeting, a possibility of contact. We now turn from the elemental cry of Job from the Old Testament to consider the apostolic word concerning Jesus. There is one mediator between God and man. That is the gospel in brief. That is Christianity fundamentally. By faith alone, in Christ alone, and there is no other. There is no other way. Job says, because he doesn't have that umpire, verse 1 of chapter 10, I loathe my own life. It's like he would, he just gasps. I loathe the fact that I haven't a way to stand before the judge on that great divine throne. And so I plead, verse 2, do not condemn me. Let me know why you contend with me. Is it right for you indeed to oppress me? He has every right to ask that. He's confused. He doesn't get it. He doesn't have a mediator to say, Job, let me explain what's happening to you. And to the living God to represent your case. That's why I'm here. I love toward the end of this chapter, and I need to race through this. Verse 18, why then have you brought me out of the womb? He's back to that same old song he was in chapter 3. Why did you let me be born alive? Would that I had died and no eye had seen me. Would that I had died in the womb. And never having been seen, I should have been as though I had not been carried from womb to tomb. Why, isn't that a great way to put it? You know that was in the Bible. When I first read that several years ago, I thought, what a perfect slogan for a church and its ministry. From womb to tomb. We minister from womb to tomb. Boy. Then I looked at the context and I thought, yikes, I don't want to do that. That's not a... It's like you'll sometimes see in a graveyard etched on tombstones, a little sleep, a little slumber, a little folding of the hands to rest. And it'll say Proverbs, or it'll say sleep well, darling, or whatever on the stone. And I appreciate that. But when you check out Proverbs 6:10, you realize that is addressing the sluggard, the lazy slobs. Sleeping late, refusing to wake up, to get involved. And it says at the end of that same section, your poverty will come like a vagabond. Yikes! Take that off the stone, you know. You don't want to, don't put that on your stone, a little sleep, a little slumber. When you look at a whole context, it makes better sense, doesn't it? Why didn't he just take me from the womb right to the tomb? Oh, Job. And have your testimony missed by so many of us who need to read it and learn from you? Job, though God stays silent, remember there's no word from God in here. Bless his heart. Let me give you a couple lessons that linger and then I'm through. When misery breaks our spirit, philosophical words don't help us cope. When misery breaks our spirit, philosophical words don't help us cope. And that's all those men had to offer. As hard as Bildad may have tried, he said nothing that brought relief or solace or strength to Job in his misery. When misery breaks our spirit, philosophical words won't help us cope. Here's the second, more powerful of the two. When a mediator can't be found, futile searches won't give us hope. When a mediator can't be found, futile searches won't give us hope. Job is right. Death is better than this if I haven't a mediator. The good news is every person here, whether you even have thought of it before, every one of you has a mediator. Every one of us. It's the same mediator. The same one who represented me as a little boy who came to Jesus just as I was and told the Lord God, I believe in you and I trust you and I believe Jesus died for me and I believe he's living. I believe he was raised from the dead for me. And you know, at that moment, my mediator represented me before the living God. How wonderful. He will do the same for you. Do the very same. Because you have an umpire. Great thought. Let's bow together. If you've never turned in faith to this one who has opened the way for you, this is the perfect time to do it. One God, one mediator between God and men, the man, Christ Jesus. This is the call for you to turn to Christ alone. Thank you, Father, for the hope that there is in the Lord Jesus and in him alone. Thank you for the reminder that we have what Job didn't have. We have an umpire. We have an arbitrator. We have the precious treasure of the Savior. And it's in him we find our reason for continuing, though our current world temporarily falls apart. Thank you for the rock, the stability that he is for us. And we find our hope only in him. May those who've never met him come to know him this very day. I ask believingly in Jesus' dear name. Everyone said, amen.
1: A beautiful reminder from Chuck Swindoll. Job longed for a mediator, someone to stand between him and God and argue his case. And today, you and I have exactly that. In our darkest moment, when words fail, Jesus Christ stands on our behalf. You're listening to Insight for Living and a comprehensive study about one of the most remarkable men in the Bible. His name was Job. Chuck titled today's message, Continuing the Verbal Fist Fight. When you think about it, Job is far more than a book in the Old Testament. It's actually a mirror. And when we stare into the glass, we're forced to ask a penetrating question. Can my faith survive the fire? If you're willing to wrestle with that question, we have a resource built just for that purpose. I'm referring to the Searching the Scriptures Bible Study Workbook for this series. 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And there's also Chuck's full-length biography of Job. 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Before we go, here's something you won't want to miss. Not long ago, Chuck sat down with pastor and evangelist Greg Laurie. These two men have walked long roads, preached to millions, and faced their share of personal battles. Now Chuck and Greg open up about their struggles and the moments when God's grace showed up in ways they didn't expect. 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That's insight.org/conversations. How should we respond when someone assaults our character? I'm Bill Meyer, inviting you to hear Chuck Swindoll's answer tomorrow on Insight for Living.

0: Unfortunately, it's not a matter of if, but when you'll be faced with this real reality. Even if you're a man of faith or a woman of faith who's been walking with God for some time, there's no avoiding it. There are two possibilities when you are surrounded by evil. Pastor Colin Smith on Open the Bible in 2 minutes wants to share why you can either be overcome by evil or you can overcome evil with good, with God's help. That's on the way in 2 minutes. Friend, if you or someone you love has any questions at all about what it means to start or restart a relationship with Jesus, just text the word faith to 41224.
1: Paul says this in the book of Ephesians. 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
8: When God says, "Do not be overcome by evil," the plain implication of the fact that He says that is that this is something that can happen. Something that does happen, and that he's saying to his people, make sure that it does not happen to you.
9: Welcome to Open the Bible with Pastor Colin Smith. I'm Steve Hiller. Glad you're listening. And Colin, I'm going to guess that everyone listening today would say, yeah, I want to make sure that that doesn't happen to me, but how can I make sure?
10: Well, there's multiple ways in which it does happen. Let me give just one example.
9: Okay.
10: I mean, it is possible, for example, to absorb wall-to-wall news coverage and to end up absolutely in the grip of fear.
9: Sure.
10: For a Christian to be in the grip of fear in a way that is perhaps even more than is the case with other people in the world. And what is that but to be overcome by evil? So there's one example of a very simple way in which all that is around us can end up overcoming us. And the Lord is saying to us, do not be overcome by evil. Instead of being overtaken by fear and by a sense of gloom and pessimism with everything that is around us, mm-hmm. we're those who are called to point the way of faith in the Lord Jesus Christ and putting our confidence in Him. So we're learning how to do that, and we're learning it together from Romans in chapter 12.
9: Well, open your Bible and join us there as we continue the message, Overcoming Evil with Good. Here is Pastor Colin.
8: Shortly after the book of Romans was written, false charges were brought against the Apostle Paul in a place called Caesarea, and he was arrested. Serious charges that people wanted that the death penalty should be applied to him. They wanted to stop him from preaching the gospel. But Paul was a Roman citizen. And so any Roman citizen who was charged with a crime had the right of appeal to be tried in Rome itself rather than in one of the provinces that had been conquered by Rome. And so having been arrested, the Apostle Paul said, and this is recorded in Acts 25, "I appeal to Caesar." And the local governor, a man by the name of Festus, said to him, "Well, to Caesar you have appealed, and to Caesar you will go." And so you can read this at the end of the book of Acts. What followed was that Paul was taken by an armed guard on a ship to Rome. The ship got shipwrecked. But finally, in the last chapter of Acts, the Apostle Paul actually arrives in Rome itself. And the book of Acts ends with 2 years in which we are told Paul was effectively under a kind of house arrest in Rome. And these would have been the years 60 and 61. 2 years after that, we know that the Apostle Peter was in Rome. And while he was there, he wrote what we have in the New Testament, the first letter of Peter. And moved by the Holy Spirit, while he was in Rome, he writes these words. Chapter 4 and verse 12, "Do not be surprised at the fiery trial when it comes upon you to test you." Now, he speaks prophetically there, surely. The fiery trial when it comes upon you. There's going to be a fiery trial, he says. That's AD 63. What happened 1 year later? The great fire of Rome. Rome, the whole city, set ablaze. And the Roman historian Tacitus records there were 14 precincts in the city. Only four of them were unaffected. The rest of the city utterly devastated. And Tacitus also records that at the very time that Rome burned, Nero got on his platform and was singing. So he was happy about this. Why? Because the fire was giving the opportunity for the building of a grander and more glorious city. And that's, by the way, where you get the phrase fiddling while Rome burns, because he was rejoicing while the city was being destroyed. Extraordinary thing. Now, of course, people perceived and quickly got that actually Nero himself was behind the fire, and that was widely believed and widely spread around. And so Nero needed a scapegoat, someone else to blame for starting this fire. And the scapegoat that he chose was Christian. Now, the Roman historian Tacitus, again, no friend of Christianity, records, and I quote his exact words, "To scotch the rumor, Nero substituted as culprits and punished with the utmost refinements of cruelty a class of men whom the crowd styled Christians. Christus, from whom they got their name, had been executed by the sentence of the procurator Pontius Pilate when Tiberius was the emperor. First then, those who confessed themselves Christians were arrested. Next, on their disclosures, a vast multitude were convicted. Not so much on the charge of arson," because, of course, there wasn't any evidence whatsoever that any of them had been involved in the fire. None of them were. "A vast multitude of them were convicted, not so much on the charge of arson, but for hatred of the human race." Oh. Any echoes coming to your mind there? You see, the Christians weren't going in the direction of the culture. And so what did the culture say about them? "You folks must be haters. You must just be people who hate everyone else. You must be haters of the human race. And if you're haters of the human race, there's no place for you here in the human race." I continue to quote Tacitus. "Their death was made a matter of sport. They were covered in wild beast skins and torn to pieces by dogs, or were fastened to crosses and set on fire in order to serve as torches by night when daylight failed. Hence," and this is Tacitus, the Roman historian, "hence there arose a feeling of pity." Ordinary people had pity towards Christians, "because it was felt that they were being sacrificed not for the common good, but to gratify the savagery of one man." Now, notice how quickly the world changed for Christians. In the late 50s, Paul could say, I appeal to Caesar, and be very confident that if he was in Rome, even under a bad emperor, the Roman system of justice was sufficiently strong that it could protect his liberty to preach the gospel. So he said, I'll be tried there. I'll get a fair trial there. Within about 6 years, 5 or 6 years of the Apostle Paul saying that, what do you have? You have Christians being thrown to the lions in Rome. And here's where it comes home for us today, because you'll have heard many resonances in the account that I've given to you. When you find yourself saying, it seems that our freedoms are under threat. When you find yourself saying that morality, as we have known it, seems to be swept away. Remember this, friends, Christians have been here before. The church has been here before, and you know what? The church is alive and well today, and the Roman Empire is not. Remember that.
9: 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Our message was originally part of a series called Overcoming Evil, but it's been one of the most listened to messages of the past year. 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Back to the message. Here is Pastor Colin.
8: Do not be overcome by evil, but overcome evil with good. Now, what I want you to see as we take this journey through Romans and chapter 12 then over these weeks is that these are the very words of God that were spoken to his own people after they had endured all the excess of Caligula and while they were in the middle of the nightmare of Nero. How were Christians to respond to days of rapid social change? What does God say to them? And therefore, what by definition does he say to us as we face particular challenges today? Here we have it, the living word of God. Do not be overcome by evil, but overcome evil with good. Now, these words are a kind of summary, the bottom line that sums up everything that has been said from verse 9 through to verse 21. And if you look back to verse 9, you'll see that these verses are almost like bookends on the word of God that is given to direct his people at this time. They say almost exactly the same thing. You see verse 9, abhor what is evil and cling to what is good. Verse 21, do not be overcome by evil, but overcome evil with good. So although this last statement, because it is a kind of summary statement, I'm regarding it almost as a headline. This is what the whole section is about. And what we're going to look at over these weeks is an unpacking of what it looks like to overcome evil with good. Now, notice that in this wonderful word from God, there are two possibilities quite clearly announced. The first is that it is possible to be overcome by evil. When God says, do not be overcome by evil, the plain implication of the fact that he says that is that this is something that can happen, something that does happen, and that he's saying to his people, make sure that it does not happen to you. Do not be overcome by evil. Now, what would it look like for a person to be overcome by evil? Let me give you some examples. Here is a person who, at home, fills her mind and her heart with the drip feed fear-mongering of the news channels. It's always on in her house. And over time, though she doesn't really notice it herself, she becomes increasingly weighed down, more and more burdened, more and more gripped by fear. It's all in her conversation. And gradually, She loses her peace and she loses her joy. What is that but to be overcome by evil? To so subject yourself to a drip feed of fear-mongering that you actually imbibe and become a kind of embodiment of fear yourself. That is to be overcome by evil. Don't let that happen to you. Here is a student on a sports team at school. Most of the team are pursuing a completely different lifestyle from what this lad has learned at the home in which he's been raised. But he feels a lot of pressure to conform now that he's on the team. So he goes to the parties and he tries the drugs and he experiments in different ways with sex. And what is that but to be overcome by evil? Here is a person at work. The culture is brutal. In this company, it's dog eat dog. In this business, it's devour or be devoured. Pride fills the air in that office. Cynicism is rife. Understanding and compassion are hardly to be found. And over time, as you work in that environment, almost unnoticed, there is a growing hardness and a growing cynicism that is creeping into your own heart. What is that but to be overcome by evil? May I ask you, please think about this with me. What evil have you suffered in your life that might threaten to overcome you? Have you suffered violence? Have you been discriminated against? Have you been abused verbally, physically, sexually? As I've been preparing for today, I've been thinking about and praying again for people whose names and faces come to mind in this congregation. Members of the Orchard who have been scarred by neglect or abuse from parents who should have loved them. I think of people who have been wrongfully accused, falsely accused, wrongfully imprisoned. And I think of people in our own congregation whose own loved ones have been violently killed. These are great evils. Now, whatever is the greatest evil in your life, the greatest evil that you have experienced and encountered, you will know that the toughest challenge you face is to make sure that it does not overcome you. How easy it would be to live off a hatred of a person who has done this or that to you. How easy it would be to move through life with a kind of inner rage that never really is at peace. How easy it would be to move through life with the wounds that you have experienced defining you so that you lose confidence to go and do things, so that you lose your peace and you lose your joy. To be overcome by evil. Do not let that happen to you, God says, because there is another way that you can go. You don't have to be overcome by evil because there is another possibility, there is another path that by His grace is a possible path for you. Do not be overcome by evil. Here's what you can do. Overcome evil with good. Now remember again that the Apostle Paul here is writing to these Christians in Rome under Nero. And you see what he's saying? The evils that you have suffered, he's saying, do not need to define you. The evils of this culture in which you live do not need to shape you. You can overcome. Overcome, that's the word he uses. You can overcome what has been done against you, and you can overcome this awful evil that is around you. So do you see, this is the most marvelous message of hope. This is bringing to us the light of hope in the darkness of this world. You do not have to be overcome by evil. By the grace of God, there is another possibility here. Now, what does it look like to overcome evil with good? Well, that's what we're going to learn together over the next 7 weeks, right? Because that's what Romans 12, 9 to 21 is. It's an unpacking of what it means, step by step, to overcome evil with good. So I do hope that you will make the commitment to be part of this journey, and that together as we immerse ourselves in this wonderful part of Scripture, that God will enable us to overcome our fears and renew our hope, and that in His great mercy, He'll strengthen our resolve. But I can't just leave you there. So let me just, in these last few moments, let me just give you a trailer, just a trailer, okay, as to what's to come. Everything in Romans 12 is written to people who are in Christ. And notice right at the beginning of the chapter, you have the word therefore. I appeal to you, therefore, brothers. So everything in Romans 12 is to be read not only against the awful background of what was happening in Rome, but against the wonderful background of everything that is taught in Romans chapter 1 through 11. And if you want a quick summary of everything in Romans chapter 1 through 11, it would be just two words: in Christ, in Christ. All the time, Paul is talking about that. He talks about the righteousness of faith that is in Christ Jesus, the redemption that is in Christ Jesus, no condemnation for those who are in Christ Jesus. He makes it very clear that faith joins you to Jesus in the bond of a living union. And when you're joined to Jesus Christ, what you were is buried because of His death, and now you're brought into a new life because of His resurrection, in which the power of His Spirit, the Holy Spirit, is given to you to give you the hope of living anew in a different life. Therefore, the evils that you have suffered may define what you were. But if you are in Christ, they cannot possibly define what you are, because what you are is defined by being in Christ. And nothing can separate you from the love of God that is in Christ Jesus our Lord. And no one ever faced more evil than Jesus did. I mean, think about the evils that were perpetrated against Him. I mean, some of you have been thinking about the injustice that you have suffered and the great evil that is. Think about the injustice He suffered. Think about the violence. Some of you have thought about the experiences of violence that have scarred your life. Think about the violence that He suffered. Think about the physical and verbal abuse that was poured out on Him. People mocked Him. People spat on Him. They took a stick and they beat Him over the head, the Scripture says, again and again. No one ever endured evil in the way that Jesus did, but Jesus was not overcome by evil. He overcame evil with good. And the good with which He overcame evil, and here's where we're going over these next weeks, the good of faith, that even when He did not know all that was happening in that darkness, He said, my God, why? And there'll be times when in the darkness you say, God, why are you allowing this? What did He do then? He said, Father, into your hands I commit my spirit. So He trusted the Father in the darkness, in the middle of this great torment and all that He did not at that moment grasp. The good of faith, the good of hope. How did He get through all of that appalling evil that was unleashed on Him? He endured the cross for the joy that was set before Him. That's how He was able to deal with all the shame. He was able to put it behind Him because He was looking ahead to what would be accomplished, the glorious outcome of all that He would suffer, the gathering together of the entire company of the redeemed. And He overcame this evil with the good of love. They're nailing Him to the cross. And out of agony, what does He say? Father, forgive them. They do not know what they are doing. And with compassion, even in the face of such great evil, He prays to the Father, and in that prayer, He creates room for evil men to repent. Now, a good response to God's word today would surely therefore be for every one of us to say something like this: Lord, I don't want to be overcome by evil. I don't want to be overcome by the fear of it. I don't want to be overcome by participation in it. I don't want to be defined by the evils I have suffered. And I do not want to be shaped by the evils of this world in which I live. And as you come to that place, as we enter on this new series today, the good news is there is hope for you in Jesus Christ today. Evil did not overcome him. And if this Jesus Christ is for you and with you and in you, evil will not overcome you.
9: What hope in Christ we're reminded of today. Evil did not overcome him, and because of him, it will not overcome us. You're listening to Open the Bible with Pastor Colin Smith, a message called Overcoming Evil with Good, the first in our series simply called Overcoming Evil. 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And Colin, who is this book for?
10: Well, it's really for every Christian who wants to make progress in his or her battle against sin. And that's surely got to be everyone who knows and loves the Lord Jesus Christ. You know, I think one of the greatest struggles that we have is just discouragement. And the doctrine of union with Christ is the most encouraging truth that I know in all of the Bible. Faith unites us to the Lord Jesus Christ so that his presence is in us through the Holy Spirit. And when Christ is in us, there's something of the power and the peace and the joy of the Lord Jesus that's actually in us too. And when that's the case, it makes what would have been impossible for us on our own possible because his power and his presence is with us. So getting hold of what it means to actually have Christ in us and for us to be in him, that's union with Christ, is going to be the most encouraging thing for moving forward in the battle against stubborn sins that often defeat us.
9: Well, we'd love to send you a copy of this book. 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
0: One of the most basic sins in relationships is inattention. You make greater commitments to your garden than to the people that you say you love often. It comes from Paul David Tripp. I'm Ryan. This is listener-supported Faith Radio. He continues to say this. Day after day, when you know the grace that you have been given and remind yourself of it, that God has invited you to receive, you rid your relationships of the weeds of selfishness and sin so that flowers of peace and love may grow. And in the end, you don't celebrate how good you are at your relationships. No, you celebrate the giver of that grace. Intentional living on the way in 4 minutes.
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10: Hey, welcome to the Intentional Living Center today. Dr. Randy here. You know, this is a spot, a place, a real, with real people. We care about you. We love you. And we want to help you experience hope in Christ. We join you today at the place where the daily grind of your family and your work and your finances, if we get it, we're there, we understand, meets the practical one thing, biblically based solutions. We believe every problem has a solution in Christ that can result in more freedom and peace and direction. And if that's something that you say, I'd like that, give me a call and leave your question or comment on our storyline. We got callers already lined up for you today at 888-888-1717. And to that, we start with Karina in Arizona. What's going on, Karina?
0: I'm just struggling with parenting, with discipline end of it. He was fine. I was able to talk things through him. Even as a toddler, he was fine. But just now that he started school, I'm noticing he's doing a lot of different things. For example, like he hits me out of nowhere. He starts out of frustration. He started hitting me. He started telling me, stop it, mommy, like when he doesn't like something. I just really don't know what to do. I tried time out. And I know the end result, like I want to raise a respectful, responsible man of God, but I just don't know what God has called me to do. Like, I don't know what to do right now.
10: All right. Is dad in the house? Are you single mom or?
0: No, it's me, but I'm a stay-at-home mom. My dad, my husband works a lot, so I'm probably the main disciplinary, and my husband is really laid back with him. So
10: you might offset it. Are you a little more hovering?
0: A little bit, yes.
10: Yeah. Mm-hmm. Is the home pretty calm? I mean, is there any big disruptions in the house and so on?
0: No,
10: I know you're 8 months pregnant, but I mean, other than that?
0: No.
10: Okay.
0: Everything's been fine. I mean, my husband and I, you know, we have a good marriage, but of course, we have arguments here and there that we try to keep away from him so he doesn't, like, learn the aggression or, you know, when we...
10: Well, let me ask you this. Did you expect him to be different at this age than he is?
0: Yes, only because I have a 7-year-old nephew that I helped. My sister was a single mom, and I helped her so much with my 7-year-old nephew when he was a toddler. If I told him, please pick up your toys, he would do it willingly. He never raised his voice at us. He never hit us or tried to hit me. He was very respectful. Like, it just came naturally. So I thought that's how toddlers were. You know, you always heard of the terrible twos, but I never saw that in my nephew, which I helped raise.
10: All right.
0: But now seeing my son, it's very different.
10: All right. And does that make you feel like you're doing something wrong?
0: Yes. And I'll be honest with you. Like, I have breakdowns. Like, I don't know what I'm doing.
11: Well, listen, you're going to make it, Karina. It's going to be okay. Take a deep breath. You're not raising your nephew. Every child's different. My friend, Dr. Kevin Lehman, was very successful with a national bestseller book called The Birth Order Book, because first, second babies are all different. We just produce different kinds of kids, and they behave differently and respond differently. My wife and I, we have 3 children, 13 grandchildren. Every one of them is different. Some of them are quiet. Some of them are outgoing. Some are more passive. Some are more aggressive. Some are huggers and some aren't. They're all different. I mean, that's just the way human beings are. We're different. So stop comparing. I say to parents, don't look at some other kid and say, I wish my kid was like that. Or it's easier to say, I'm glad my kid's not like that, right? I mean, but when we start the comparison game, it gets to be a problem. Number two, Karina, the best kind of parenting is when it's a team sport. And I get it, you know, single parents listening, you know exactly what I'm talking about when you have to carry the load alone. When a mom and dad are on the same team, that's a win-win for everybody. And it sounds like your husband's busy and maybe a little more disengaged from the process. You're right there. And this little guy has figured you out, and he knows how to push those buttons. And when dad's around, not quite so much, because dad's going to respond differently to him. So let me be really specific. Here are 3 things you can do. Number one, stay calm. This little guy's powerful, and he's taking advantage of it. He knows how to push your buttons. He's got you just where he wants you to be. Stay calm. Stay confident. Stop the hit when he just grab it and say no. In other words, just be in charge. You don't have to get angry, not harsh, not punitive. Just stop it. And then set some limits. Could be time out. It could be sitting in your room for a while. Could be taking away something, or could be just diverting into another activity. But the more confident you are following through lovingly and consistently, the more successful you're going to be as a parent. And I hope that helps, Karina. You're going to make it. My dad used to say a long time ago when we were raising kids, don't worry about it, Randy, when you go through a stage, because they're going to go from one stage into another, into another, into another. Only be worried when they stay stuck in one of those stages.
12: I'm calling to talk about my relationship with my in-laws and what I've learned. My husband and I have been married for 33 years, and we became saved after we got married. So that was a very difficult thing for his parents to understand. But through all of that and some of the challenges, I just had to keep remembering that I represent Christ in everything I do. And so I've always tried to do my best with that. If there was a problem, to talk about it and to calmly resolve any problems. It didn't always go smoothly, but that was always the goal, that we would do that. And now we are in-laws, and we try to do the same things. We have three daughters, and their husbands are wonderful, and we respect them. They're adults. They make their own decisions, and thankfully they all are believers, but we do try to, like I said, represent Christ in everything that we do. Thank you.
10: All right. Thank you, Kathy. Katie, rather, appreciate it. By the way, our storyline's always busy, and we just, it's like going to a cupboard and finding what's in there when you all share your comments, when you call 888-888-1717. I asked the question, just imagine if you woke up tomorrow and overnight, God did a miracle in your life. Whatever it is you were facing, just boom, it was gone. What would I notice about you? What would I notice about you in your life tomorrow morning? What would be different? Beth, it sounds like you want to answer that. What would I notice different in your life?
13: Well, I think there would be more calmness, and I'm not trying to be a nag to my son, but, you know, maybe I wouldn't be a nag to him about him just going to get his GED. Mm-hmm. I'd just be like satisfied, like, okay, just go get it already. And I would be a better peace of mind, even though he's very intelligent and he's working, he's putting computer parts together and selling computers to people and helping them with their computers. You know, he is at least capable of doing things of that nature, but I know he's smart and he could go a long way, and just wishing that God would be in his life to guide him more to just go ahead and nip that in the bud.
10: All right, so he does a lot of good things, but you'd have more peace and you would be less of a nag.
13: Right, and I don't think I'm a nag, because I just maybe say it once in a month, like, oh, you know, you could probably get faster with that computer if you took that technical class, and if you have the GED, just go knock that out. And
10: hey, here's the question, Beth. Here's the question. Yes. Would he say you're a nag?
13: Sometimes, but not much, because I backed way off where I was a long time ago.
10: How old is
13: so
10: he?
13: I'm really nipping that one. He's 18.
10: 18, okay. Does he have some goals in his life, things he wants to go, where he wants to go?
13: He's still trying to figure that one out.
10: Okay.
13: I think it's more with the computers and helping people.
10: All right. The reason I ask the question is, but there's something powerful about asking, if we woke up tomorrow, whatever it is we're facing was healed, was gone, was changed, what would be different about us? And the reason the question's asked that way is because it's about us. You know, it's about us. And what you're saying is, I'd have more peace because, if I'm, correct me if I'm wrong, but what I hear you saying is, I see such potential in my son, and I'm hurting for him, and I wish I could just get him to do what I know he needs to do that would be so good for him. And instead, I can see where he needs to go, and he can't see it.
13: That is correct, because even people, neighbors, people, his friends would tell me that, he just needs to go get his GED.
10: Yeah.
13: It'll take him further.
10: All right. And then, so here's the deal, though. You said you want more peace. Here's where you're going to find the peace. I'm going to pray for my son. I'm not going to nag him. I'm not going to remind him about anything. But what you can do, because you're in your little circle, what we call our circle of control, you could say to your son, hey, you know, son, I love you. You're 18 years old. I'm glad to have you here. But if you're going to be living here, I got to see, you know, you got to tell me where you're going, what your plans are, because, you know, this isn't long term. You know, you can't be here when you're 22 and 23. I'm assuming at some point you got to get on with your life. Instead of telling them where he should go, why don't you ask him what his plans are and hold him accountable to put some plans together that he can tell you what his plans are, not you telling him what you think they should be.
13: Yes, and he's been trying to get out. He wants me to take, which goes through my dad, the college money, and help them find a place. I'm like, no, you know, I told him, go get your GED first and we'll talk. You have to talk to Papa. And he's like, oh, never mind.
11: Mm-hmm.
13: So he wants to move out. He's trying to work on that.
11: Yeah. Well, if you know, again, I asked the question because, Beth, you can't control all that. And as far as any money from his grandfather, that seems to me that's between the two of them. If he's still alive and

0: a lot more joy, and I would take time off work. I have an estranged son, and he has two daughters and a wife that I adore, and I miss them desperately. So if it was fixed, I would just go and sit with them. I'd want to just sit.
1: So you'd be feeling just more comfort, joy, just peace?
0: Mm-hmm. Yeah.
1: In a relationship or in everything in life or just in that relationship?
0: Everything. It's all consuming. And so I think everything would feel brighter and lighter. And I love Jesus. I'm a Christian. I trust him, and I know that my faith is secure, and I know that my joy is in him. But I truly miss my baby. I miss my son.
1: Yeah. And so it consumes other areas of your life. Does it kind of make it a little, your life a little gray in all areas?
0: Yeah, it's just dark.
1: Yeah.
0: So I just miss him. And I know a lot of people are struggling with estrangement. It seems like it's everywhere.
1: Yeah. What helps you? What helps you feel a little more joy?
0: I'm trying to spend, you know, time just investing in my job and my other kids. And but it's when you've got that outlier.
1: Yeah.
0: I just want to bring him home.
1: Yeah. Yeah, I think about the prodigal, the dad with the prodigal. I don't know. He probably felt the same way, I'm sure, on days when he wondered what his son was doing and wish he could reconnect with him, but he had no control over it, did he?
0: Mm-mm.
1: Is there anything you have control over in relationship with your son?
0: No, they've blocked us on everything, and I'm trying to respect his boundary.
1: Yeah.
0: But I want to find, and like my gut reaction is to just go find him and hug him, but it's not what he wants. And yeah. I just keep thinking that he's telling me what he wants is not me, not us. And I need to respect that, but it is killing me.
1: I can hear that. What about your husband?
0: He's struggling too. We've been in counseling, and we're trying to make ourselves better so that if he does come home, that we can. And I don't mean home by like moving home. Uh-huh. He's married.
1: I got it.
0: But just that we would be in a better place to love him in a way that matters to him, and the way that makes him feel heard and seen.
1: How is this taken away from your other relation, your other kids, and the relationship with the other children?
0: I think they're just tired of hearing about it, and so we're trying not to talk about it around them. But and so we don't talk about it around them to give them a break. Our counselor recommended that.
1: Yeah.
0: But it's all I think about. I pray for them constantly. I pray that I just feel like my son is at a point in his life where his time being my son is kind of over, and now he's a husband and a father. Mm-hmm. And instead of praying for him to, like, as much as I want him to come home, I'm just praying that he is doing God's will in that role, like being the best dad and the best father. And if having separation from us allows him to be that, that God would grant contentment in him being away.
1: You can tell yourself that, but it's hard to translate from your head down that 18 inches to your heart, isn't it?
0: Yeah.
1: How is this impacting you in your relationship with your husband at all?
0: Yeah, we're okay, but it's hard because my son was upset with him. Like, that was the main issue was their relationship.
1: Mm-hmm.
0: And
1: how old is your son now?
0: He is 25.
1: Yeah. Well, probably others have told you this. It's not over yet, right?
0: Yeah, he's 24. He'll be 25 in December. I know.
1: Time has healing and kids and grandkids. I mean, with wise people, they wake up too, and there's an opportunity to reconnect. I'm going to ask you the question. Maybe you could expand a little bit. What one thing helps you find the greatest joy that's possible right now in your life? What is it?
0: The rest of my family.
1: Okay. So maybe a wise thing to do is say, hey, I'm going to have a time every day that I set aside. I don't know if it's first thing in the morning, whatever, when you're doing scripture.

0: scripture, and I'm going to pray for my family and specifically for my son. But I'm going to choose, and I know it's hard because the thinking gets going, doesn't it? But I'm going to choose to, when I walk away from that, I'm going to leave that there and tell myself the truth every time that thought comes. Because the Bible says, focus on the truth, Philippians 4:8. And the truth is what you've told me. I can't control my son. I can't undo anything that's been done. He knows the door is open. He knows we love him. He knows that that's our desire. And I give him to the Lord again today. And then turn my focus to my husband, to my work, to my other kids, to finding other places where you can find joy. What is that what your counselor's kind of helping you do too?
1: Yeah. And I have better days. It's been since Christmas. I have better days here and there, but it's just, it's like a the heaviness that follows me everywhere.
0: Man, I hear you. And I know, let me pray with you in a moment here, Shannon, but it's good you're seeing a counselor, because this can, kind of thing can slip into depression and other areas where you need some, you know, really deal with it. It becomes a broader issue than just my son. It becomes a part of, you know, what I'm wrestling with as a person. And I hear some of that. So the fact that you're with a counselor is a very positive thing. Let me pray with you, Shannon. Lord, I do pray for Shannon. She's called, and boy, you hear her heart. And your Bible, your word in the scripture says you are here for the brokenhearted. She's got a broken heart. And like many parents today who have an estrangement with a son or daughter, and boy, that's just something that you'd like to fix and change, and you just can't. I pray that you'll intervene into this whole family and have some healing. And let it begin with Shannon and her husband. We pray that in the days and weeks ahead, that she'll find more peace, more freedom, more comfort, and as she requested, more joy in her life. In Christ's name.
1: Amen. Thank you.
0: We'll be praying for you. Thank you for your call.
1: Thank you.
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0: 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Quick follow-up. Pray for Shannon. She's struggling. And I was thinking about that passage in Philippians 4 where Paul's in prison. He's been beat up, abused, everything going on. Maybe this is near the end of his life. He's in imprisonment, probably home imprisonment, but house arrest. And he's given all this, you know, find the joy of the Lord as he's talking to the Philippian church. I'm thinking, that'd be the last thing I'd be thinking about. I'd be thinking about my own joy, right? And he's thinking about someone else. And then he says, for I can do everything through Christ who gives me strength. And he wasn't talking about success as we think of it. He was saying, hey, whatever's coming my way, I'm going to find strength in the Lord. And I would just say to you, Shannon, as you're facing this, it's not going to be your own strength. You're not going to change your son, yourself. You say, Lord, I need you. The Bible tells us too, Paul, same guy. Paul says, hey, be anxious for nothing, but in everything with prayer, supplication with thanksgiving. Boy, that's a powerful triad, isn't it? Make your request to God, and then, hey, listen, then the peace comes, then the joy comes. But if we don't do the first, the second doesn't happen. Okay, we're getting close to the end here. I got to get Julie on. Julie, right? Julie's next. Yeah, Julie in Arizona. You know, we've been talking about worry and anxiety. It sounds like you got something you're worried about. What is it?
3: I have a day program for developmentally disabled adults, and I am worried about key employees leaving the business.
0: Hmm.
3: And I know logically I'm to trust in the Lord, but with CD, you know, they tend to obsess on those thoughts.
0: So you worry about if they left, what would happen, and what would happen?
3: You know, my program could suffer because of it.
0: Yeah. How much does this affect you, this feeling?
3: Quite a bit, I would say daily, and then I tend to walk on eggshells for fear of offending the employees or upsetting them because I'm so worried about them leaving.
0: So there's almost a sense of bondage, isn't there?
3: Yeah, I would say so.
0: Yeah. Do you find your days to be hard then, just to enjoy the good things that are going on in your business and so on?
3: Absolutely.
0: Yeah. You know, when I think of a practical response to what you're sharing, Julie, I think of the passage in Philippians chapter 4 that I've used over the years, since really my life verse 4:8. But it leads up before that where Paul talks about being anxious for nothing. Now, you got to remember where he was writing this. I'm thinking about what he's going through. He's not sitting on, you know, on an island on the beach waiting for, you know, someone to bring him some cool lemonade. And he's in prison, and yet he's able to say, be anxious for nothing, but in everything. Here's what I think it comes down to. What I've learned for myself, it's hard, but you got to do it. In everything, by prayer and supplication with thanksgiving, let your requests be made known to God. And then the peace of God, which surpasses all understanding, will guard your hearts and your mind through Christ Jesus. And then verse 8, which is really the thinking part of this. We got to get our mind straight. Finally, brethren, whatever things are true, whatever things are noble, whatever things are just, whatever things are pure, whatever things are lovely, whatever things are of good report, if there's any virtue or anything praiseworthy, meditate on these things. In other words, Julie, I think what Paul's telling us through the word is, hey, tell yourself the truth, and I know it's hard, but if this is God's business, he's raised up these people to be with me, I'll take as good a care as I can of my business, but at the end of the day, this is his business and not mine. Have you found if you really focus on telling yourself the truth as opposed to some of the lies, it makes a difference?
3: And that's a good point. I can say I have not done that.
0: Yeah, and that's important. And I repeat that verse from earlier when I was sharing with Shannon, because it really flows out of that into that verse of 8, where it talks about what we tell ourselves. Those passage right there, Philippians 4, is so powerful. Let me just say this. What you're facing, too, is a leadership confidence issue, and you got to ask yourself, what's the worst thing that could happen? You can't control what the employees are going to do, and you just need a backup plan. And go on. This is God's work, and let him pull the pieces together. Trust him. Doesn't mean you're walking around eggshells for the rest of your life is really not only a waste of time, it can be destructive, because believe me, your staff will notice it very quickly.
4: Hi, my name's Amelia. I just want to say that I'm thankful for your radio station and how God has moved in my life and blessed me with family. I've been living intentional since January, and he's brought a lot of family into my life that I haven't seen in years, and I've been able to open up my home to welcome my family and help them out and lead them to Christ. So I just want to thank you all, and I pray for you.
0: All right, well, thank you for doing that. And for each of you, your ongoing prayers and support for the ministry mean a great deal to us. Jennifer's here every day, and when she's not here, she's helping out in other areas of the ministry. Stephen kind of runs the whole thing for us here as the producer of the show. And Stephen, thank you. He takes the calls and screens the calls and gets you all on the line every day. And then we have other staff that join in. And throughout the building, we got staff who are busy in marketing and programming and creation and content and so many different areas. A team of men and women who love the Lord, love you, and we're all here for one reason. We want to make sure that you can actually experience hope in your life. First of all, have hope in Jesus Christ, and then experience it, and then to live intentionally for Him. Boy, there's where life really, really takes off. Speaking of taking off, I'm out of here. Thank you for being a part of Intentional Living. 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

0: Welcome to Cindy Larson Live. Always so honored to get to spend this time with you. In fact, I look forward to bringing you conversations every single day that hopefully inspire you in your faith walk, that deepen your understanding of God's Word, and that heightens your awareness of His very real presence in your life. Well, we've been walking through a series out of my book, More Than You Can Imagine, What God Does When You Trust Him. And this is show number 4. So if you've missed the previous 3, go back and search for them. You'll find them. I think you'll be encouraged. Today, I want to talk with you about the idea that sometimes trust means surrender and letting go. Other times, trust means rising up and standing firm. And still other times, trust means facing your fears and believing God. In my book, More Than You Can Imagine, What God Does When You Trust Him, I show in every chapter the nuanced ways that trust shows up. It's just so different, not only for each of us, but in each of our different seasons. So each chapter has a modern-day story that's just amazing, of a friend. One story that I'll tell today was actually of a missionary I've never met, but he'll be a friend in heaven. And then every chapter has a biblical parallel story. And the whole idea is to make a case for resilient trust. And it's not something you default to. It's something you build a case for. You repeatedly imprint God's love on your heart. You repeatedly build a case for the faithfulness of God. We have to apply ourselves to that. And no one can do it for us. If we don't, it's not if, but when the devil comes knocking and we don't have a sturdy foundation of God's love and His character, His steadfast love, His unwavering character, His faithfulness, His compassion, we will doubt things that really God has made sure that we know for certain. A couple quick announcements before we dig into today's content. First of all, we're giving away a few copies on the show, thanks to Thomas Nelson. So if you want in on the drawing, text the word book to 877-933-2484. 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And one other thing that's just so cool, you know, with these text campaigns we've been doing, they've been such an amazing tool to encourage people in their faith. Where you need encouragement, let's say you've got a prodigal, if you text the word heart to 877-933-2484, you'll get a series of texts, 2 a week for the next several weeks. They're 2 to 3 minute audios. These ones I recorded to just help you nurture your soul and walk in wholeness as you wait for your loved one to come back to the faith. There's also one for loneliness. I think Carmen did that one. I did another one on my book, Strong in Battle. Another one on the goodness of God. Well, we've done a trust campaign. And what's amazing about this one is when you click on that little link that comes to your phone, they're actual videos. And they're about 5 minutes long. And you've got some teaching from Addison Bevere. He tells an amazing story of a time he was challenged to trust God. You got a video from Heidi Lee Anderson. Just some amazing, amazing friends and voices of Faith Radio. And I've got a few in there as well. So if you want some help building resilient trust, join the trust campaign. It's free. You just text the word trust to 877-933-2484. So today, I want to talk about the nuanced ways that trust might show up in your life. And the first one is just sometimes trust is letting go. It's surrendering. It's letting go and letting God. So let's start here. Do you remember that moment in your life? Maybe you can pinpoint it. When you first realized, I mean, deep in your bones, that God is God and you're not. You know, when you understood that God is so much bigger, His love is so much deeper, and His power so much greater than your limited mind could ever grasp. And when you had that moment, your knees almost buckled out from underneath you. Do you remember how small you felt, yet how loved you knew you were? Oh, to have more encounters like that. And if you've never had such an experience, ask God, reveal your nature to me. Show me who you are. Show me your heart, God. Tell me something I do not know. I pray that all the time. In one of my other books titled Closer Than Your Next Breath, I tell this story One day, while crammed in a van with a bunch of other college students on our way home for the weekend, I curled up with a book by Watchman Nee. I don't recall the title, but I do remember what happened. I went from being half involved with the surrounding conversations and partially attuned to what I was reading to suddenly focusing on the words on the page. At that moment, I had an encounter with God unlike anything I'd ever had before. His spirit drew near, and I couldn't hide from him. It was like a movie reel. I saw my life's story unfold. I saw my life in fast motion, one deed after another, and the motivations that fueled my actions. A consistent theme ran throughout my life. Everything I'd done, good, bad, otherwise, was to rescue my sense of self-worth. Most of my good deeds were to prove myself. Most of sinful indulgences were to escape from myself. I didn't know who I was, so I wasted precious time, treasure, and talents. Though God can and did redeem every aspect of my story, I realized in that moment all of my strivings to rescue, to prove, to save, to protect were wasted efforts. They were filthy rags. I'd misused my time, treasure, and talents to prove something that Jesus had already done. He'd already won. But I didn't know any better then. But I do now. In that van, I came face to face with the truth about my depravity and the power of God's holy standard for me. If you've never had such an encounter, I pray you do. I realized in that moment, as a young college student, there would be no dabbling in this walk of faith. God was not one to be trifled with or easily dismissed or to be presumed upon or taken advantage of. He wasn't messing around. I couldn't escape him. I gasped. I trembled. In that van, I covered my mouth with my hands and tears escaped my eyes. Friends asked if I was okay, and I could only shake my head. I couldn't speak. I dared not justify my ways. I was guilty. I was guilty of selfish, self-preserving efforts. I was guilty of self-protection, self-promotion, selfishness. And though I had reasons to be painfully insecure, I learned that security is really just another form of selfishness. I learned that self-preservation and kingdom life are entirely incompatible. As I said, I tell that story in my book, Closer Than Your Next Breath. But here's something I've learned even since then. Oftentimes when you experience those kind of divine moments, don't rush by them, because God allows those and even brings those and orchestrates those when you need an upgrade in your identity or a reset on your purpose, and most importantly, a fresh revelation of who God is. You know what, friend? If I could grab your precious face, hold it in my hands, or maybe that's too personal. Maybe I just grab your shoulders. I am a face holder. I got to be honest. I'd grab your shoulders. I'd look you in the eye, and I would say, you know what? The Lord God Almighty intends for you to progress from strength to strength, glory to glory, shining ever brighter until the full light of day. And you know what? Almost always, in those moments of encounter, God is also inviting a new level of surrender, a deeper humility, a more resilient trust. Why? Because there's always, and I mean always, so much more of God to experience. I gotta admit, even just reading this story brings me back to that moment. Here's what's true. Though facing your humanity is really sobering, really humbling, it's also sacred and beautiful. You suddenly realize how small you are and how great God is. You're in his tender care. You're on his mind. Friend, you're in God's heart. I like to say you're one of his best ideas. And he's deeply, deeply committed to your life story. Anything you are white-knuckling right now is best left in his hands. Any striving, proving, or fighting for your rights will leave you overwhelmed and underjoyed. So what if? What if you dare just open your hands right now and you dare to trust God with the hardest parts of your story? I like to think that sometimes complete surrender and heartfelt worship can be the best forms of spiritual warfare. What are you holding on to right now? What are you white-knuckling right now? Can you be honest and text me? I'll consider every text anonymous. What's coming to mind? I know something is. As you listen, something is surfacing for you. What is that thing? Is it a grudge? Is it an offense? Is it fear of your future? I'm thinking for someone, it's security. It's control. I'm thinking God might be inviting you on an adventure of faith. He really wants you to trust him, but you don't want to. You want comfort. You want security. You don't want to take the risk. But let me ask you something. If you looked ahead to 5 years from now, would your current circumstances, are they shaping you into a more Christ-like being? One that dares to take risks, engage faith, follow Jesus and worship him wholeheartedly? Or is whatever circumstance you're holding on to, controlling, managing, making you live a smaller life, is it causing you to shrivel on the inside? Is it causing you to lose your sense of expectancy? Have you stopped dreaming? You know, when we make an idol out of our comfort, out of our pain, out of our offenses, out of our conveniences, out of our love of control, we miss out on so much. So what is that thing you're white-knuckling right now? Today is the day of freedom. Today's the day, if you just dare, you just decide, God, I'm opening this up to you. I'm offering it up to you. I just feel prompted to ask you not only to text in that thing you're letting go of, but then ask the Lord, how do I put a flag in the ground? What act of faith and obedience can I do right now to show you I'm serious about trusting you and following you? I don't know. I'm going to suggest if you're trying to control your finances and you're not willing to take risks you know God's asked of you, I would repent of that. I'd open your hands and offer your finances, and then I'd give a gift somewhere. And this, I don't need your money. This is not manipulation. I don't need your money. If you're not giving to your local church, start there, you know? Or maybe you know of a youth kid who's going on a mission trip. Or maybe there's a ministry rescuing girls from trafficking that you're super passionate about. You've been putting it off. Do the opposite thing that your flesh wants you to do. Do the opposite, you know? Smash a few idols. Repent, surrender, and then in a gesture of faith and obedience, do the opposite thing. If you're holding on to an offense, release it to the Lord. And maybe, just maybe, write a letter and bless the person who's hurt you. That's what Jesus says to do in Luke 6. Do the opposite of what your flesh wants you to do, and you'll walk free. Just a moment, I'm going to tell you a story. It's going to blow your mind. I'm Susie Larson. This is Susie Larson Live. More Than You Can Imagine, What God Does When You Trust Him is the title of my book. We're drawing that content today. Got some copies to give away. Text the word book to 877-933-2484. We'll be back in a minute.
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0: Welcome back to Suzy Larson Live, talking about how to build resilient trust. I'm so passionate about this topic. You've been hearing a lot about it this month because we've launched my new book, More Than You Can Imagine, What God Does When You Trust Him. And it's based on Ephesians 3, 20-21. God is able to do exceedingly abundantly above and beyond all you could ever dare to ask or imagine according, that's the clincher, according to his work within you. Today, this is fourth show in the series. So if you missed the previous ones, you can go back and catch them. I want to talk about just the nuanced way that trust may show up in the way of surrender. Sometimes trust is letting go, surrendering, letting God. Sometimes trust is rising up, standing up. And sometimes trust is facing down your fears. We've got a handful of copies to give away. You can text the word book to 877-933-2484. But I want to invite you to be part of the trust campaign. It is so awesome. It's a text campaign. You'll get two texts a week for the next several weeks. And they're videos, like 5 minutes of teaching that will encourage you so much. Videos from friends like Addison Bevere, Heidi Lee Anderson, and myself, just sharing stories of how we were faced with having to trust God, what we've learned about trust. It's free. Just text the word trust to that same number, 877-933-2484. So here's a story. In my book, More Than You Can Imagine, every chapter, I've got a modern day story of how nuanced trust looks and how these people dare to involve God in their story and just what God did when they trusted him. And then every chapter also has a corresponding biblical story. So it was the early 1960s. I love this story. I've referred back to it so much, but his name is Otto Koning, and he served as a missionary in New Guinea. And he had this garden where nothing survived. His land and the hearts of the people both seemed like barren, hardened soil. And to make matters worse, the natives were chronic thieves. They stole everything. One day, Otto noticed that his can opener had gone missing. Otto and his wife had to use a machete to open their canned goods. Imagine that. Then one day, Otto spotted a woman in the village wearing his can opener around her neck as a necklace. Same thing happened with their diaper pins, which one of the village women used as earrings. This scenario occurred repeatedly. A few of the locals would knock on Otto's front door to start a conversation, acting like they were interested in what he had to say, while others snuck into the backyard to steal their clothes from their clothesline. Otto went from despair to anger. He tried to preach the gospel, but his words fell flat because he was just always so angry. The locals called him the angry white man. When he preached the gospel and talked about being a Christian, they said, "We'd like to meet one sometime." This poked Otto's conscience, but he just felt stuck in an impossible situation. After many tries, Otto finally found something he could grow in this garden, and it was pineapples. They thrived in that soil, but as soon as a fresh crop of pineapples appeared, the locals stole them, leaving his garden desolate. No matter what Otto said or did, he could not stop the thieves or get any traction in his missionary work. One day, Otto traveled back to the States to attend a conference. The speaker said something like this: "Give your possessions to God. He takes good care of his property. Whatever gift you give to God with the right motives, you will never lack in that area. Whatever aspect of your life you give to God, he will do a better job than you can. The people you argue with, you'll never win for Christ. If you keep fighting for your rights, you'll destroy your health." Wow. Otto was deeply affected. He began to weep, and then he confessed, "God, that's exactly what I've done." Then the speaker asked, "Well, how many of you need to give something to God tonight to surrender control?" Otto raised his hand and said, "God, it's your pineapple garden now. Do whatever you want with it." Suddenly, God's peace enveloped Otto's entire being, and the burden lifted from his shoulders. He felt as he'd been born again, all over again. Otto returned to the jungle and declared that the pineapple garden belonged to God. He had peace, he had joy, his burden had lifted. Soon, the pineapples grew even more robust than ever before. Yet still, the locals stole them without even considering Otto's feelings. But this time, Otto would look out the window and wave to the locals as they stole from him. His joy returned. He trusted God for what he needed. Finally, some of the men asked him one day if he'd become a Christian. And he says, "Why do you ask?" And they said, "Because you're not angry anymore." Again, Otto felt deeply convicted that his anger had so diminished his witness. Meanwhile, something supernatural was happening in the local village, and honestly not in a good way. Months had passed since Otto gave up his right to his garden. When the locals learned that Otto no longer owned the garden, they panicked. Who owns the garden now? Who are we stealing from now? They hoped it wasn't their local witch doctor. They knocked on Otto's door and demanded to know who owned the garden. Otto shared that he turned his garden over to God. Think about that. They cried and said, tell him you want it back. Take the garden back. We don't want to steal from your God. Otto replied, I'm so happy not to own the garden anymore. I finally feel better. I finally have joy. Unfortunately, the villagers were experiencing something entirely different. Since they began stealing from God, nothing had gone well in the village. The rain wouldn't fall. Their gardens wouldn't grow. They couldn't catch fish. Their women weren't becoming pregnant. They feared that their enemies would soon outnumber them. Then they audaciously told Otto, "We never permitted you to give your garden to your God, so take it back." And they pulled out their spears and pointed them at Otto. Can you imagine? He finally has peace because he surrendered it to God. Now he's staring down the tip of a spear, and they're threatening him, saying, take it back from God. But Otto shared, these people had never once faced a temptation and not yielded. Satan had controlled them completely. But then at this moment, at the tip of these spears, things took a turn. One of the villagers stepped forward and shared his perspective with his people. It was interesting. He said, it seems you can't be a Christian and own a garden at the same time. If you can't leave his pineapples alone, go the other way. Let his God own them. Then he can be a Christian. Let's allow him to be a Christian. The villagers looked at Otto and said, does your God see in the dark? Otto nodded yes. And they realized God doesn't miss a thing. They said, is your God big? He's big, isn't he? Once again, Otto agreed and continued. He controls whether your wife gets pregnant or if you catch a fish. You know, you can't even breathe without his help. Half the villagers decided to stop stealing pineapples that day, while the other half continued their thievery. Then something strange occurred. Those who no longer stole from Otto came to Christ. They took Otto's pineapples, presented them to him, and said, please take these into your house. We can't bear to see our people stealing your pineapples. And they even stood guard around his garden. Wow. Do you remember John 10:10? The thief comes to steal, kill, and destroy. But Jesus says, I come that you have life and life abundantly. Hear me, friend. I'm grabbing your shoulders again. Just you and me, I'm looking in your face. Wherever you're contending, whatever's causing you angst, surrender it to the Lord. Let go and let God. Give it to him. Make it his burden. Let it be his battle. God owes us nothing. But when we surrender our all to him, he literally gives us everything, everything we need. Peace, joy, love, kindness, courage, conviction, the promises of God, the presence of God, the provision of God, any debt anybody owes you, any injustice you've faced, what if they owed it to God instead of you? That's why the parable of forgiveness or the story about forgiveness is so important. Because if we don't remember what we've been forgiven, if we don't believe God's word of what we've been promised, we're going to play in the small game. And we're going to hurt ourselves and we will hurt our witness. You can trust him. So I dare you to trust him. God owes us nothing. But when we surrender all to him, he gives us everything and then some. Only the false identity grabs for itself. Your truest identity, your God-given, spirit-filled identity, trusts and knows that God owns it all and that God takes really good care of his children. Isaiah 61:11 says, his righteousness will be like a garden in early spring with plants springing up everywhere. This is what happens when you surrender whatever that thing is that you're trying to control. When trust looks like surrender and you get that peace in your heart again and the joy returns, your vision clears And suddenly you've got spiritual eyes. And then suddenly you start to see the new life springing up. Because God says, you see, I'm doing a new thing. Do you perceive it? It springs up. If he's asking if we can perceive it, I think it means we can possibly miss it. I don't want to miss a thing God's doing. How about you? If you want to see life springing up all around you, give God your garden, whatever that is. Give him the hurts that others have inflicted upon you. Give him the debt that you think they owe you. And trust him to make it right and to take care of your precious heart and to bring justice and vindication when the time is right. If you truly long for a fresh encounter with God, maybe, just maybe, your step of trust today is to open your hands and to surrender that thing you're holding on to, those people who've hurt you, that field that's been only barren. Trust him and receive his peace and receive his care. You could trust him. I like to say, and you hear me say it often, it is impossible for him to fail you. God is magnificent. He's miraculous, and he's meticulous. He is attentive to the finest details of our lives, and he's sovereign over all creation. He gives us a free will, and he's only a prayer away. God gave us everything when he gave us Jesus to die in our place, and Jesus gave us everything when he defeated sin, sickness, and death on the cross for us, for you and me. He gave us his precious, powerful Holy Spirit to infuse our lives with power and conviction and authority. God provides us with his defense against our enemy. We've got the Father, Son, and Holy Spirit who secured our eternity, and nothing and no one can snatch us out of his hand or separate us from his love. God gives and he continues to give, my friend. He withholds no good thing from those who walk uprightly before him. So even when those storms of life feel like they'll overtake you, remember, friend, God is for you. Even when people proudly misdiagnose your pain or wrongly assess your hardship, God is for you. Even when you stumble into the ditch by your own doing, God is with you, he is for you, and he's leading you back to the path of life. And because God is for you and Jesus is alive in you, you are most secure when you trust him, and you're more secure than you can fathom. Suffering, hardship, injustice, none of those things weaken your worth. And even your messy response to life's hardships don't diminish God's love. Life on earth is hard, but God is so very good and patient and kind, and he's working out everything for your good and his glory. So friend, stay humble, stay teachable. Develop a lifestyle of holy surrender. Trust God with every aspect of your life, especially with the parts you're trying hardest to control. You know what? You're going to be okay. You can trust him. You can trust him.
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2: Open the Bible with Colin Smith.
3: God's relentless opposition to all that destroys us was poured out on the Lord Jesus Christ when he died on the cross. God says, I will soon pour out my wrath upon you and spend my anger against you. Now, spent means gone. And this takes us to the heart of what happened at the cross. God's wrath towards sin was poured out, spent on Jesus when he became the propitiation for our sins. God made him who knew no sin to be sin for us so that in him we might become the righteousness of God. God found a way of separating the sin that he hates from the people he loves, and he did it by laying our sin on Jesus.
2: Is there someone in your life who needs to know the God of the Bible and might be open to take a journey through the Bible with you? Invite them to openthebible.org.
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Welcome back to Susie Larson Live. So glad that you're listening today. Kind of flying solo, but I like it sometimes. Walking through the content of my book, More Than You Can Imagine, What God Does When You Trust Him. And we've been spending a month helping you build resilient trust. You know, there's times in scripture where faith and trust mean the same thing. They're interchangeable in certain passages of scripture, but other times they're quite different, you know, and I like to say it this way, where faith is your vision, trust is your decision. Faith is the substance of things hoped for, the evidence of things not seen. Trust is a decision to live like that's true. That's why I wrote this book. And every chapter has modern day stories of people who involved God in their stories and what God did. And each chapter also has a parallel Bible story. And it proves that trust is so nuanced. You know, it's not a one size fits all. There's not one way to trust him. Sometimes trust is rising up. Sometimes it's hunkering down under the shadow of his wing. Sometimes it's running hard. Sometimes it's lying down by still waters. Sometimes trust is letting go, which we just talked about. Sometimes trust is rising up and remembering what God has said to you. And forgive me if I've already told this story on the show. I don't think I have, but this one I love so much. I think it may be one of my favorite stories in the book. Many years ago, when my friend Melissa was first pregnant, she found this passage in scripture that leapt off the page, and it's from Malachi. And it says, bring all the tithes into the storehouse so there'll be enough food in my temple. If you do, says the Lord of heaven's armies, I will open the windows of heaven for you. I will pour out a blessing so great you won't have enough room to take it in. So try it. Put me to the test. Your crops will be abundant, for I will guard them from insects and disease. Your grapes will not fall from the vine before they are ripe, says the Lord of heaven's armies. Melissa and her husband were a young married couple starting a family. They felt called to tithe faithfully. So when she read this passage from Malachi, this one line just reverberated through her soul like God was highlighting it. And it was this one, your grapes will not fall from the vine before they're ripe. Melissa placed her hand on her growing abdomen and she just thanked God for keeping her baby in the womb until he was ready to be born. Well, one Sunday morning at church, this woman approached Melissa and forcefully said, God told me something about your baby. God told me that your baby's coming 6 weeks early. Melissa stepped back, placed a protective hand on her womb and said, Why would God say that? He's given me a promise and we're praying according to that promise. Even so, the woman's boldness unnerved Melissa. She walked away, flustered, a little off balance. Every Sunday, that same woman beelined for Melissa to bring her the same word. And each week, Melissa's resolve weakened and her fear increased. About 10 weeks before her due date, Melissa thought she was experiencing Braxton Hicks contractions. You know, they're kind of false contractions, but preparatory contractions. They started slow, but then they increased in intensity. It felt like her body was preparing for an early delivery. This is 10 weeks before delivery. That's pretty early. She went to the doctor, and sure enough, her cervix was thinning, and she was dilating. She was afraid. As you can imagine, she felt shook by it. She left her doctor's office, unsure of what was happening and why. A colleague friend called Melissa and said, you've been heavy on my heart. What's going on, Mel? How can I pray for you? Melissa shared the promise that God had given her and the words that God spoke to her through his word. And the fact that her body was preparing for an early delivery. She told her about the woman from church. What Melissa's friend said next changed her prayer life. She said, Melissa, that woman spoke a curse over you. And by not taking authority over it, your body is starting to align with it. Take authority over her words and apply God's promise to your life instead. Melissa shared this with me. She said, I didn't know I had the right, let alone the responsibility, to take such a stand, but somehow I knew my friend spoke truth. It felt consistent with my motherly instinct to protect my baby. So together, she and her friend on the phone renounced that declaration and reclaimed the promise God had given her from the beginning. The following Sunday, I love this part of the story, that woman marched up to Melissa, but before she could open her mouth, Melissa put up her hand like a stop sign and said, stop and do not open your mouth. You will not speak to me about me or my baby. I don't want to hear a word. Then she pointed across the room. You see that man over there?
That's my husband. If you think you have a word for me, go to him and he will decide. But as for me, I'm cutting you off. No more words to me, or about my baby. Man, can you hear the music playing? Melissa felt something shift inside, and she knew she was standing on truth. Over the next few days, all early signs of labor ceased. And when do you suppose Melissa gave birth to her firstborn son? Exactly on his due date. And what's even more marvelous about her story is that she got pregnant again, and her beautiful son Isaiah was born. And guess what? Delivered on his due date. In fact, all five of Melissa's children came and were born on their due dates. Her doctor said he'd never seen anything like it. It's as if God wanted to make a statement. I keep my promises. You've heard Joby Martin on this show before. We love him. He often joins with Charles Martin, and he writes this. What is the miracle that you need? Name it. Write it out. Don't be afraid. He references James 4, 2. You have not because you ask not. So let's name the need and ask him. This is not name it, claim it. It's name it and lay it at the feet of Jesus and trust him. Is it addiction? Cancer? Marriage? Prodigal? What? Maybe you think your problem is too big for him. He defeated death, hell, and the grave. He can handle whatever you bring to him. So let's bring the need and cry out for a miracle. Let us come boldly before the throne of grace, asking to receive mercy and grace to help in our time of need. Joby references Hebrews 4:16, end quote. I would say, friend, all of us too often settle for far less than God's best for us because someone spoke a negative word over our lives and we've left it there unchallenged. And I talk plenty on my show about that. You know, not resolving the hard parts of our story in light of God's love, letting those negative thoughts repeat in our minds. I always say if they're still speaking to you, those rehearsed statements and words, they're still stealing from you. Those negative limiting beliefs seep into our soil, and you know what happens? We lose expectancy. But then one day, God speaks to us through his word, or through a sermon, or a song, a friend, or something, and life leaps up within us, and we somehow know I'm made for more. So can I speak a word over you? May the lies that still linger and the labels that still limit suddenly feel as untrue, friend, as they are. May you fling aside those spoken words and wholeheartedly receive the words God speaks over you. You're his beloved child, his co-heir with Christ. You have all the resources of heaven on your side. You lack no good thing because you belong to him. God wants to do a new thing in you. You know, a few years ago, I was backstage with Ann Graham Lotz because we were both taping shows for the Life Today show. And after we taped our show, we recorded a few devotional thoughts for them to use for promotional purposes. And so I sat off to the side as they recorded Ann's segment. You know Ann Graham Lotz, silver hair, so dignified. She had her Bible in her lap. She's just so grounded in God's word. So just picture her sitting there with her Bible in her lap, sitting up perfectly straight, her shoulders back. She looks into the camera in that dignified Ann way and says, every promise is a prophecy. Every promise, she says, is a prophecy. And many have taken this idea way out of context and turned their walk with God into one transaction after another.

0: but set your face like flint and hold on to God's word. Friend, you can trust him. We'll be back in a minute.
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We've been walking through the content of my book, More Than You Can Imagine, What God Does When You Trust Him, spending this last month building resilient trust. 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And the purpose of today's show, as we wrap up this series, is the idea again of how nuanced trust is. And today we talked about how trust sometimes is letting go. Sometimes that's like your highest form of trust, is letting go, letting God, handing it over to God, and finding your peace and traveling light. Sometimes trust is standing up and stomping your foot and saying, I know what God told me, you know? And other times trust is remembering his faithfulness and looking for his current activity in your life. So I remember a time not too long ago, I woke up and I sat on the edge of my bed and I opened my hands and I prayed a simple prayer that I pray a version of this pretty much every morning. And it goes something like this. O sovereign Lord, who gives sleep to my eyes, rest to my heart, and healing to my body, strength to my frame. Thank you for saving me, healing me, and sealing me for the day of redemption. Thank you by faith for granting me the sleep I need. Fill me afresh with the wonder of your great love. Anoint me for service. Align my heart with yours. Help me to love what you love, do what you do, say what you'd say, and pray what you'd pray. Grant me the energy I need to attend to the assignments you've entrusted to me. Thank you for another day to serve you. Amen. Often I slip out on my knees and pray that, or I'll just sit up on the edge of my bed. Well, this particular time, the night prior, I felt like I was getting sick. And at Faith Radio, we had just come through our fundraiser, and you know, that's lots of hours on the air. And it just so happened, when you come off of a fundraiser, we're usually all completely exhausted. We, Kevin and I, were flying out that morning for a speaking event. That's a lot to do, backing those two events together, right? So there I sat on the edge of my bed.

0: bed. And the night before, I felt like I was getting sick. And that moment, I'm like, I feel better than I did the night before. The night before, I had a scratchy throat, body aches. That morning, they were gone. It shocked me. That just wasn't the norm for me. The sickness didn't win. By God's grace, my healthy body won. This was new and different. I stepped out to my living room. I heated my little cinnamon-scented neck wrap. I brewed a cup of decaf, put on my worship playlist, and rested for a little bit. Then I decided to head downstairs and turn on my infrared sauna, let it heat up during my devotion time. I wanted to sweat out any last vestiges of this cold before Kevin and I hit the road and left for our event. As soon as I walked out of my little downstairs exercise room and into the family room, God's whisper stopped me on a dime, and I heard it thunder in my heart. Let the weak say I am strong. Let the poor say I am rich. I was stopped in my tracks. In that moment, I was overcome by the power of those declarations. You just need to know, for many years, as a young mom, God urged me to declare out loud, let the weak say I am strong. Let the poor say I am rich. And it always felt foolish and even untrue to muster the courage to speak those words because they never felt true. Our house was falling apart. My body was falling apart. Our finances had completely fallen apart. But as soon as that declaration left my mouth, those words became a war cry against the enemy of my soul. They reverberated through the air. They shifted something within me, and they changed the spiritual atmosphere. And that's not just Christianese. That is reality. I could feel it. God was teaching me to serve the enemy notice because my strength continually comes from Almighty God. I learned early on that you don't have to feel well to be mighty in God or powerful in the Spirit. I love feeling good. I can't even tell you how much, more than I can express. But it is not required to move mountains, to shut down the enemy, or to walk powerfully on earth. By God's grace, you can move powerfully through life even in your weakness because His Spirit is alive in you. Friend, do you even know how miraculous that is? Don't rush past this moment too quickly. You know, we all long to see signs and wonders. But has it ever occurred to you that you're a sign and a wonder? The enemy knocks you down and you get right back up again. His arrow pierces your heart and you pull it out and you armor up. Someone breaks your heart and you renew your commitment to walk in love and to forgive. And you make it a way of life. Do you know how heroic that is? You open your mouth and you speak with godly wisdom. And you sometimes may wonder, where did that come from? And just then you know, it's God. It's God. The creator of the universe has taken up residence within you, and He moves powerfully through you. Consider the number of days you've crawled out of bed in a bad mood, sad, mad, and frustrated by the weight of your burdens. And yet somehow, over the course of a few hours, God turns your day into a brilliant one, a beautiful one. And you know you're not alone. You're not left to figure this out by yourself. God is with you. You're a miracle. That's a miracle. But there's more. When you walk from a dark room into a light room, your eyes automatically adjust to your surroundings. When you cut your finger, miraculous processes in your body activate to start that healing process. Your body produces and replaces something like 330 billion cells every day without your input, without your advice. God puts breath in your lungs, life in your blood, purpose in your steps. No matter what the enemy has thrown your way, you're still standing. You're still turning your face toward heaven. You're still trusting the name of the Lord your God. You're a walking miracle. Your great physician is always tending to you, teaching you, and He's always guiding you on the best path for your life. You're more loved than you could possibly imagine. So there I stood in my family room when I realized it happened to be the exact spot 8 years prior when I asked God to either kill me or heal me. In that spot, I had crumbled in a heap on the floor, and I told God I could not take another step. But there I stood, defying the odds, healthy and strong, full of faith, rich in the goodness of God. And it felt like an absolute miracle. It was a miracle. I had just had a super intense work week with our fundraiser, massive output. We were exhausted from the fundraiser. Getting sick after such a week was not unusual for me. Yet, there I stood with my feet planted in that sacred spot, and I realized my years of declaration had become a holy revelation. I looked around, and my life looked nothing like it did back then. I reached out my arms to praise God as I watched the sunrise brighten the sky, and it was this holy goosebump moment. And just then, a worship song crescendoed in my ears about His faithfulness. He was with me. Though my advances always seemed so minuscule, my adversary always seemed so unrestrained, I stood many miles and mountains away from where I had been. My eyes beheld that sunrise. My heart skipped a beat. My feet wouldn't move. It was like God put me there to ponder my years of declaring His goodness over my hardship. And once again, like a movie reel, I saw us back in our little blue starter house. I remember the day our entry floor dropped out from underneath Kev and he stood in a big hole up to his armpits. I remember our refrigerator filled with IV bags. I remember being stuck on that couch. It was popping the springs. Oh, the valleys and the hardships we'd known. But none of those painful memories stung anymore. They'd become catalysts to awe-inspiring wonder, a backdrop of God's faithfulness and willingness to restore. You know what? The enemy's not winning. Even on the days it seems that he is, he's not winning. You are a walking miracle. And your trust is pure gold to the Father. I pray this encourages you today. I sure love and appreciate you. Let's keep on keeping on. We'll meet you back here next time.
1: 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Sometimes we forget that in the day-to-day life and the busyness of our schedules, but it's great to go back to the truth. 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Sometimes we need to be reminded of that. 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
7: In recent years, we've heard about a number of highly publicized scandals. 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
13: 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It's Bill.

0: And a warm welcome to the Bill Arnold Show. I'm the Bill Arnold part of that short sentence. You have really come to the right show today. I'm going to read a couple of verses out of Psalm 62 to get things started. Truly, my soul finds rest in God. My salvation comes from Him. Truly, He is my rock and my salvation. He is my fortress. I will never be shaken. That's going to be our topic today. All 12 verses of Psalm 62. Led by Pastor Dr. Jarrett Stevens. He's the senior pastor at Champion Forest in Houston, Texas. And I always, always look forward to having him on. And I love when he comes on the show. So, Jarrett, welcome back.
1: Bill, thanks for having me. Always a privilege and pleasure to be on with you, man. Grateful to hear from you today and just spend this time with our audience.
0: Yeah, so I'm looking forward to your teaching. I take notes, so I just want you to know I am ready to go.
1: Well, I am too. You ready to get started?
0: Yep, I am.
1: All right, well, you set it up perfect with reading a couple of those verses from Psalm 62. I love the Psalms. I don't know of many believers that haven't found solace in the Psalms whenever they're going through something. They're just... have a way of speaking to our soul, and I think Psalm 62 does just that, especially when, as I'm calling the devotional message today, when the ground beneath you shakes. You know, we've all been there, no doubt about it. We know what it's like to get that dreaded phone call. There's been a bad test result, or maybe there's been a death in the family, or maybe we've been served papers declaring the relationship is over, the marriage is dead. Or I was just recently visiting with someone here in our church, Bill, who had worked in the same office for nearly 30 years, got called into the supervisor's office, and they're downsizing, his job's terminated. We all know what it's like to get bad news, for our hearts to drop, to have that feeling in the pit of our stomach. And the question that I want to address and attempt to answer through the scriptures today is, what do we do when the ground beneath us shakes? And I think Psalm 62 is going to answer this question for us. And so here's what I think we should probably do is just read the whole psalm, and then I'll just kind of set some context, and we'll just march through this a little bit at a time. The scripture says this, "For God alone my soul waits in silence, and from Him comes my salvation. He alone is my rock and my salvation, my fortress. I shall not be greatly shaken. How long will all of you attack a man to batter him like a leaning wall, a tottering fence? They only plan to thrust him down from his high position. They take pleasure in falsehood. They bless with their mouths, but inwardly they curse. For God alone, O my soul, wait in silence, for my hope is from Him. He only is my rock and my salvation, my fortress. I shall not be shaken. On God rest my salvation and my glory, my mighty rock, my refuge is God. Trust in Him at all times, O people. Pour out your heart before Him. God is a refuge for us. Those of a low estate are but a breath, and those of high estate are a delusion. In the balances they go up, they are together lighter than a breath. Put no trust in extortion. Set no vain hopes on robbery. If riches increase, set not your heart on them. Once God has spoken, twice I have heard this, that power belongs to God, and that to you, O Lord, belongs steadfast love, for you will render to a man according to his work." Now, that's a mouthful, and we don't know the exact context of this psalm. We know that David wrote it. If you're looking in your Bibles, the subscript to this psalm tells us David wrote it, and it also gives us a little description that it says it's directed to the choir master, according to Jeduthun, a psalm of David. Now, I was doing some research on this, Bill, and Jeduthun was a worship leader in the nation of Israel's history. David had three primary worship leaders that helped lead the nation in temple worship. The most well-known is the one, the man known as Asaph. We've heard mm-hmm. of him.
0: Oh, yeah.
1: Outside of David, he penned the most amount of psalms. I think he penned 12 psalms are attributed to him. And then a second worship leader was named Heman, spelled He-Man, all right? But we're not talking masters of the universe here, okay? we're talking, a great worship leader, though. In First Chronicles, Heman is actually referred to as the king seer. And so you have these three worship leaders, Asaph, Heman, and Jeduthun. And what you notice as they're described in scripture is that they had a prophetic gift that accompanied their music skill. This is kind of what set them apart and why David put them over the worship of that was involved in the temple worship. And so I just say that at the outset to say this was more than a talent that they had for writing songs and putting it to music. It was a calling and gifting given by God. If I was to put an old school word on it that we don't use all that often, Bill, they were anointed to lead worship. You know, the anointing, my friend and pastor R.T. Kendall, who pastored Westminster Chapel, followed D. Martin Lloyd Jones there and pastored there for 20 years. He said the anointing is the power of the Holy Spirit and that it's a gift that functions easily when it's working. You know, I kind of tell people they're operating in the anointing when they're in their sweet spot of life. You know, it's baseball season around here. Down here in Houston, we're proud of our Stros. They've come out of the cellar, and now they're, you know, competing for first place. And when a hitter hits the ball in the sweet spot of the bat, they don't even have to swing very hard. That ball's going to go somewhere because it's on the sweet spot. Well, the anointing's kind of the same way. It's a gifting given by God. It's part of our calling. And when there's an anointing on what you're doing, there's an added weight to it, because for the anointing to be present means God is present as well. So this is to have the anointing, and that's what Jeduthun had as a worship leader. It's different than charisma. It's different than being uber talented. You know, you can win. I've told our worship leaders, you know, you can win a season of The Voice, but not have the anointing.
0: Amen.
1: Right.
0: Amen.
1: I mean, you can be a talented worship or talented musician. You can play the guitar and people from around the world can listen to you, but not have the anointing. The anointing is something that God supernaturally gives, and it comes upon you and just rests on whatever it is you're doing. I like to call it the it factor in spiritual terms. Mm-hmm. Might not put a hand on what it is, but you know when someone has it, you know? I mean, I pray that when I'm preaching, that it's got the anointing on my preaching, that there's just the it factor to it. And so, and here's the thing about the anointing. It's not promised. It can be taken away. So that ought to provoke the fear of God in our life, that, you know, when we're serving the Lord and the anointing of God is on what we're doing, we can't presume upon that. That's a gift given by God, and it can be taken away. And so these worship leaders in Israel, they had an anointing of God on their lives. And here's what's interesting about Jeduthun. You say, Pastor Jared, where are you going with this? Here's where I'm going with it. Jeduthun has three psalms in scripture that are attributed to him. Psalm 39, Psalm 62, and Psalm 77. And it's really interesting when you study these three psalms, they have some common themes. They're a certain style. You know, we could say, man, we listen to a song, go, oh, that's Gaither music right there. We know that. Or you listen to a song, you go, oh, that's passion worship right there. That's elevation right there. It describes a genre or a style. Well, Jeduthun music carried a common theme. And there are three of them that when you look at the Psalms put together, Psalms 39, Psalm 62, and Psalm 77, This is what I would call Jeduthun music, okay? Theme number one is it's going to have the brevity of life as a theme. So, for instance, Psalm 39, Jeduthun put this psalm to music. Oh, Lord, make me know my end, and what is the measure of my days? Let me know how fleeting I am. Behold, you have made my days a few handbreadths, and my lifetime is as nothing before you. Surely all mankind stands as a mere breath. It's that idea of the brevity of life. We read it in Psalm 62 earlier, verse 9. Those of a low estate are but a breath. Those of high estate are a delusion. In the balances they go up, and they are together lighter than a breath. So David writes, and Jeduthun puts it to music. He says, look, whether man is a lot or a little, whether he thinks he's strong or whether he's weak, that's what it means, low estate or high estate, whether they're prominent or whether they're not so prominent. In the end, they're a vapor, they're a breath, here today and gone tomorrow. So theme number one of Jeduthun music is brevity of life. Theme number two is a person in distress. So all of Jeduthun and Psalms have a person in distress writing them, or at least describing them. Psalm 39:2, I was mute and silent. I held my peace to no avail. And listen to what he says. My distress grew worse. Verse 12, hear my prayer, O Lord, and give ear to my cry. Hold not your peace at my tears. This person is in pain, in distress. Listen to Psalm 77. I cry aloud to the Lord, aloud to God, and he will hear me. In the day of my trouble, I seek the Lord. In the night, my hand is stretched out without wearying. My soul refuses to be comforted. When I remember God, I moan. When I meditate, my spirit faints. You hold my eyelids open. I am so troubled that I cannot speak. Again, these themes of distress in the Psalm 62 passage that we read. Verse 3 and 4, how long will all of you attack a man to batter him? Like a leaning wall, a tottering fence. They only plan to thrust him down from his high position. They take pleasure in falsehood. They bless with their mouths, but inwardly they curse. So evidently David here in Psalm 62 has some people that are causing him distress. They're attacking him like a battering ram. They're falsely accusing him, trying to take him down. And it's causing him personal distress. So Jeduthun music has as its theme the brevity of life, has as its theme a person in distress. And then it has one more theme that's described in his Psalms that he puts music to, and that is the silence of God. Let me show you this very quickly. Psalm 77, 7 through 9. Will the hand of the Lord spurn forever and never again be favorable? Has his steadfast love forever ceased, or his promises at an end for all time? Has God forgotten to be gracious? Has he in anger shut up his compassion? He's saying, where are you, God? Psalm 39, 7 and 8, and now, O Lord, what do I wait? My hope is in you. Deliver me from my transgressions. Do not make me the scorn of the fool. God, where are you? Is what the psalmist is saying. We read it in Psalm 62, 1 and verse 5. For God alone, my soul waits in silence. He's waiting in silence because God is being silent toward him. People are coming against him, cursing him, causing him distress. And the silence of God is all David hears. Now, I want to submit, Bill, to you and to the audience listening to us right now, that when the ground shakes beneath you, it's typically because one of these three themes is being played out in your life in the present tense. Brevity of life, someone dies. There's a major transition. For me, I'm taking my second daughter to college this week. The ground is shaking beneath my feet, all right? A person in distress, that'll cause the ground beneath you to shake. It might be somebody coming against you like it was David, or it could be like me. I'm in distress right now. My little girl's leaving, okay? The silence of God, he's not answering your prayer. In fact, you may be praying and you feel like your prayers aren't going past the roof that you're praying them in, and you wonder, when is God going to come through? When is he going to answer those people who are coming against you? When is he going to show up on your behalf? And the silence of God can cause the ground beneath you to feel very unsettling, like it's shaking. So before we take this first break, I just want to say, what is it maybe in your life today that's causing the ground to shake? I guarantee you can put it in one of those three buckets: the brevity of life, you're in distress, or the silence of God. And this is exactly the Psalms that Jeduthun writes, and it's exactly the context of the psalm that we're looking at today, Psalm chapter 62. So I can't wait to get in to even more of this, but I just think it's very interesting as we get going today, Bill, that this Jeduthun music has a certain theme to it. Isn't that interesting?
0: It is absolutely fascinating, Jarrett, and I love that this Jeduthun music isn't pretending everything is okay.
1: That's right. That's right. And we're going to see in just a moment where the psalmist David, you know, he gives them the lyrics to the song, and he is very honest about where he is, which I think is, again, why we identify with the Psalms so very much, is because there's no pretending. There's no putting on a show. It's very honest and it's very raw.
0: Okay, we're going to take a 90-second break and continue our discussion with Pastor Jarrett Stevens. Get your Bible out. We are looking at Psalm 62. We'll be right back. Hi, I'm Bill Arnold. 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
0: Are you wrestling with circumstances that are troubling to you? And if that's you today, you've come to the right show. We're talking to Pastor Jarrett Stevens about Psalm 62, and Jeduthun is connected to Psalm 39, 62, and 77. He was a Levite musician and worship leader appointed by David, and he's got a theme. And Jarrett, you are just knocking it out of the park so far.
1: Well, thanks so much. So, yes, we covered these themes that he puts music to: brevity of life, Psalms, person in distress, Psalms, silence of God. And Jeduthun evidently had a gift for putting music to these kinds of Psalms. And here's the question that I have for the person that's listening today, and maybe the ground is shaking beneath their feet because of one of these three reasons. The question I would pose is, what do you do when the ground beneath you shakes? Now, there are any number of ways to answer this question. There are a number of options for what we do when the ground beneath us shakes. This summer, Bill, I've been working on my third book project. It'll be due out next summer. And it's called, the working title is kind of a trite, not true, if you will. I've been looking at Christian cliches, things that well-meaning Christians sometimes say and believe, but when you hold them up to scripture, it's not really what biblical Christianity teaches. And so each chapter has a little saying, you know, I take apart everything happens for a reason. You know, is that really true? We look at that. You're never more safe than when you're in the will of God. You know, well, tell that to John the Baptist. No greater man born of a woman than John the Baptist, and is beheaded. You know, Paul, prison. God helps those who help themselves. So I take apart all these little sayings. Well, there's one chapter on there called She Is in a Better Place. And I think sometimes, you know, we say this to people and we say it almost mindlessly in an attempt to help that person kind of, you know, have something to hold on to as they're grieving. And my trouble is not with the saying itself as much as with the timing of the saying. You know, we're trying to help people feel better, but I think it's more of an attempt to help them rush past their grief. But I share a personal story in all of these chapters. And one of the personal stories that I share in this chapter, She's in a Better Place, talking about when the ground beneath you shakes, is I have some family friends, guy in my life, one of my best buds, Johnson Ellis. He was married for 36 years to his wife, Beth, and they were just a power team of a couple. Johnson grew up in Brazil. He was the son of a missionary, and he came to the States, and just the Lord talked about anointed. He's an anointed businessman, and he had a great successful business, but his heart was in the Amazon. So he started a ministry called the Amazon Outreach, and it takes groups into the Amazon jungle area to share the gospel, to plant churches. And I've been a number of times. It's a beautiful ministry. But he and his wife, Beth, married for 36 years. When Beth was 59 years old, she was diagnosed with frontal temporal dementia. So if you're familiar with what Bruce Willis is going through, it's the same disease that he has. And so when she was diagnosed at 59, Johnson and his kids, he's got three beautiful kids, awesome kids, they look back and they think she's probably had it for 2 years prior. But anyway, the disease is just brutal. That's the only way I know to describe it. It takes away the person you love little by little. Their physical body's still there, but the person that you know just disappears. And Johnson was her caregiver. He learned how to take care of her, you know, every need. This is his college sweetheart that he married, you know. And for the last 2 years, he took her a 2 dozen roses every week just to, you know, show her covenant love. And she never could articulate or verbalize a response. And then finally, after, you know, 7 years this past spring, she went to be with the Lord. And I had the privilege of speaking at her funeral. And I guess it was in June, I went and spent a day with Johnson. And, you know, he's fresh out of this grief, and you never get over what he went through. You never forget the pain. And the point is, the ground beneath him has shaken. And so what is he to do? What are you to do? There are a number of options, right? Like, I know a lot of being a pastor for as long as I have, I know people who try to deaden their pain, and they go to alcohol or prescription meds, anything to dull the sting of grief they may be experiencing in the moment. Some people choose escapism of some kind. I'll just lose myself in, you know, shopping or eating or not eating. Or I was the young singles pastor for 10 years before I ever became a pastor, and I was dealing with young men with pornography issues. And so, you know, any of these escapisms is just trying to control what they can't control, you know, can't control what's happening to me circumstantially. So I'll kind of try to control it some other way. Other people dive into their work. You know, I'll make myself busy. That'll do the trick. And I'll just, you know, I won't have to think about what that person did to me or said about me, the distress they're causing me. If I'm working from sunup to sundown, or, you know, you just doom scroll all day, veg out on Netflix, Amazon Prime, anything to drown out the sorrow. And so we all know there's ways that we deal with ground when the ground shakes beneath us. But we also know that none of those ways I just mentioned are the answer. Avoidance and pretending like nothing's wrong, escapism of any kind, it doesn't lead to security. It doesn't lead to steady ground. It really just leads to more depression and darkness. And so when the ground shakes beneath us, none of these things work. David highlights in Psalm 62, like, he highlights something else that's not going to work. And look at what he says. He says money and riches isn't going to work. Now, this is a good word for our mainly American audience that's listening to us, because all the people listening probably, you know, had lunch today. They're gonna be able to eat dinner tonight. They're gonna be able to eat 3 meals tomorrow. They're gonna have a roof over their head. Compared to the world, we are extremely wealthy. And David says, listen, when the ground shakes beneath you, your wealth, don't lean on wealth. That's what Psalm 62:10 says. Put no trust in extortion. It's translated as oppression. It has to do with gaining money in an unjust way, exploitation. He says, set no vain hopes on robbery. Money, however you get it, it's not going to help you when the ground beneath you shakes. And so David says there, don't put your trust in it. That's the last part of verse 10. If riches increase, set not your heart on them. He's saying money does not lead to security. This is why the wisest man to ever live, Solomon, who had Elon Musk kind of wealth, he wrote in Proverbs 23:4-5, do not toil to acquire wealth. Be discerning enough to desist. When your eyes light on it, it is gone, for suddenly it sprouts wings, flying like an eagle toward heaven. My point is, money didn't help Johnson Ellis when his wife was dying. And when we think personal distress is at an all-time high and the silence of God is the only thing that's filling the room, we know internally money is not going to solve the problem or fix the issue, because every single one of us have had ground beneath us shaking. And when it does, not a one of us reaches for our wallet. That's because we know we need something more secure, something that won't fly away and disappear in a moment. We need something steady, something with a little weight, something that gives us strength and stability that is not our own. And David writes here in Psalm 62, in these words put to music by Jeduthun, we need a rock, verse 2. We need a fortress. We need a verse 7, a mighty rock and refuge. What do we do when the ground beneath us shakes? David's going to give us 3 points of action. But first and foremost, He says, "Don't you're not going to find rest for your soul, and you're not going to find steady ground in the things of this world. You've got to get to the rock. You've got to get to your mighty fortress. Don't go to these other things that don't have a lasting answer." And so he's going to give us, David is going to write, and he's going to give us in the text what I want to show, Bill, three points of action. What do you do when the ground beneath you shakes? You don't go to this other stuff. You do this right here. And I can't wait to unpack these three points of action that David calls us to.
0: Awesome. So let's take a break and we'll come back and we'll get to those three points. Pastor Jarrett Stevens is my guest. We're looking at Psalm 62. If you just joined us, we'll be right back.
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8: There was food every day for Elijah and the woman and her family, for the jar of flour was not used up, and the jug of oil did not run dry, in keeping with the word of the Lord. This is Max Licato. Each day, Elijah, the widow, and her son gathered around a table and had a miracle for a meal. Heaven's delivery system continued as long as the trio needed it. Jesus spoke of God's faithful generosity. But if God so clothes the grass of the field, which today is alive and tomorrow is thrown into the oven, will he not much more clothe you? You aren't one scoop away from empty. It's not just you and your depleted energy. It's not just you and your concerns. You don't face the assignment alone. If it's God's will, it's God's bill.
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0: Having a great hour with Pastor Jarrett Stevens. We're digging deep into Psalm 62. And if you've never studied this, you're getting a great, great in-depth study of it today. Jarrett, let's go to your three points now. I'm looking forward to this.
1: Okay, so where do we go when the ground beneath us shakes? You know, before we get into this, Bill, I'm just reminded, I think it was Spurgeon, who said, you know, when you preach to broken hearts, you're always going to have an audience, something to that extent. You know, so I'm just always aware that when we're doing these types of Bible studies, that there are people listening to us that are going through tough times, the ground beneath them shaking, and we don't know what it may be causing. Like I said, you could fit it in those three buckets of brevity of life, person in distress, silence of God. But what do you do when the ground beneath you shakes? You don't go, as we were saying before the break, to the things of this world. David's going to give us three points of action in Psalm 62 about where we're to go, what we're to do. And the first point of action is we are to wait on God. Psalm 62, verse 1 and verse 5. For God alone my soul waits in silence. From him comes my salvation. That's verse 1, verse 5. For God alone, O my soul, wait in silence, for my hope is from him. So what do you do in these moments? David says twice, you wait on God in silence. Now, there are a couple things going on here that I want to highlight. First of all, I want you to notice the progression. Verse 1 says, my soul waits in silence. Verse 5 says, oh, my soul, wait in silence.
0: Interesting distinction.
1: Verse 1 is a description. Verse 5 is a command.
0: That's good.
1: So there are going to be times in our life when waiting in silence is just what we do. Like it's part of David just assumes it's part of the regular routine and rhythm of our life. You know, we look at Jesus and his life, and he would always get away, the scripture says, to a desolate mountain and pray. I always encourage people that if you want to pray like Jesus, you got to get a routine and you got to get alone. And so there are going to be times in our life, just as we're in our walk with the Lord, just because we're sharing life with the Father, there are going to be times when we just sit in silence before him. It's just what we do. Now, this waiting on the Lord is not passive, right? It's expectant. It's this idea of quieting our heart before the Lord, stilling ourselves before the Lord. The psalmist said in Psalm 46:10, be still and know that I am God. It's understanding in silence that God is who he says he is, and that we're going to wait on him before all the other voices in life drown his voice out. We're not going to be distracted. I read a statistic last week while I was studying that said the average American looks at his phone within the first 10 minutes of waking up. And they're not just looking at their phone to turn the snooze off. They're looking at their phone, engaging with apps, social media, returning emails, work, looking at text messages. And just think about that. You're doing that in the first 10 minutes you wake up. All of the noise that you can't wait on God in silence. When you have all this noise going on as soon as you wake up, you're going to have, you've got to sit in silence before the Lord. Because when you sit in silence before God, that's when discouragement can be drowned out, because God's silence is louder than the discouragement you may be sitting in. Enemies may be beating down at your door, trying to take you down, just like they were David, maliciously assaulting you with false charges. But they get silenced when you're silently waiting before the Lord. So sometimes in the regular routines of life, silently waiting on the Lord, it's going to come easy because you're walking with the Lord in such a way, you're just sitting in his presence wanting to hear from him. But sometimes you've got a verse 5, preach it to yourself and say, oh, my soul, wait in silence. Because what is the tendency? The tendency is I'm going to act on my own. The tendency is going to be, I'll take care of this person that's up against me. I'll just do what I need to do. I'll take care of it. No. You're going to have to preach to yourself, oh, my soul, wait in silence. And the thing that I love about this, Bill, is that silently waiting on the Lord, it prepares us for when in the future the ground shakes beneath us. See, you might be listening right now, and there's no brevity of life issues. There's no distress issues. There's no, silence of God is not a thing for you. You're hearing clearly from him. You're not in a ground beneath you shaking moment, but you will be one day. What's the saying? We're either just coming out of a trial, we're in the middle of one, or about to go through one. And so sometime in the future, the brevity of life is going to grab hold of you and it's going to take your breath away. Sometime in the future, you're going to be in distress over a situation or a circumstance. Sometime in the future, God is going to seem silent. And so waiting in silence before him, it's just time alone with him in prayer, thinking on his word. It's going to prepare you for that future time when the ground beneath you shakes. And when it does shake, it's still going to shock you. And you'll probably be surprised how much you're rattled. Mm-hmm. But that's when you got to coach yourself up and you say, oh, my soul, wait in silence. 6 times in this psalm, the word alone is mentioned. It can also be translated only. You see it in verse 1. You see it in verse 2. You see it in verse 4. You see it in verse 5. You see it in verse 6. You see it in verse 9. Only, or alone is translated in other places as surely or truly. What's the point? The point is, it's God alone, __, that we're waiting on. You know, how often, Bill, do we do mathematics with God and we say it's God plus something else?
0: Mm-hmm.
1: You know, it's God plus, and I'm not down in counseling. I go to counseling. So, but sometimes we think it's God plus counseling, or sometimes we think it's God plus, you know, something else. It's God plus something. No. The psalmist says, listen, if the ground's shaking beneath you, you need to get to the rock and you need to wait on God. You wait on him alone. So that this is the first point of action for David, that when the ground beneath you shakes for whatever reason, wait on God. Secondly, he says, trust in God. Look at the first part of verse 8. The Bible says, trust in him at all times, O people. The emphasis, at all times. Cheesy joke, but you know, preachers say it from time to time. I looked this up in the original languages and it means at all times. Okay. good times, bad times, up times, down times. We're trusting in God. Whatever is causing the ground beneath you to shake, you can trust in the Lord. The psalmist will say elsewhere, Psalm 26:1, trust in the Lord. I love this. Without wavering. I love that. I have in my Psalms written over and over and over. I've had it as a part of my devotional life for 20 years now, Bill, where I read the proverb of the day every morning. That gets me through the Proverbs 12 times in a year. I read two or three Psalms every morning. That gets me through the Psalms at least four times a year, sometimes six times a year, depending if you read one or two extra during the day. Then I read an Old Testament chapter and a New Testament chapter. And in my Psalms reading, I've just come across nearly every page. You could write two words across every page, trust and entrust. That's what God calls us to do, to trust him and to entrust our lives, our families, our futures, our ministries. We trust him and we entrust our lives to him. We trust the Lord. This is the call of the believer. You know, there's a great verse in Proverbs that we put on coffee mugs. We give it, you know, we give it as advice to graduating seniors and, you know, people in the middle of making decisions. Proverbs 3, 5, and 6. You know where I'm going with this.
0: I do.
1: Trust in the Lord with all your heart and do not lean on your own understanding, and all your ways acknowledge him and he will make straight your paths. God requires of us trust. This past August marks 37 years since I put my faith and trust in Jesus. As an 11-year-old boy, I trusted in Christ. And, you know, I've learned this principle through the years, Bill, that if we can trust God, I'll put it in a statement for us. If we can trust God for eternal salvation, surely we can trust God for daily direction. I'm going to say that again. If we can trust God for eternal salvation, surely we can trust God for daily direction. I mean, if he's going to take care of our soul, we could trust him with the daily decisions that we have to make. And so whatever it is that we're going through or up against, no matter how much the ground beneath us shakes, I just want to encourage our listeners today, God can be trusted. And the proverb says that when we trust in him, and we don't lean on our own understanding, when we acknowledge him, and that word acknowledge there is this know him intimately, when we're walking with him, it says he will make straight your path. And it's almost like a guarantee. God says, you trust me. And the literal translation is, he says he'll make straight your path. The literal translation is he'll cut a path. Like when we trust in Lord, he'll cut a path where there is no path. Maybe you're driving down the road sometime and you see a lane being laid out, a lane of pavement being laid out. They're cutting a road where there is no road. That's the word picture here.
0: Wow, I love
1: that.
0: When
1: we trust in the Lord, he's going to cut a path. And here's the thing about the cutting the path. It might not be smooth all the time, and it might not be an easy path. Might be a steep hill, might be a sharp curve. But the idea is, is that he'll not only cut away and make a way for us, but he's with us in the process. So what I tell people is, look, when the ground beneath you shakes, what you need to do is just, you know, faith says be grateful, because with an expectant spirit, you're saying, man, that ground's shaking because God's getting ready to cut a path and clear a way. That is trust in the Lord. And that's what God requires of us. So we are to wait on the Lord. And again, that's not passive. That is an eager expectation. God, I know who you are, and I know you're going to move. It's in those times of silence where our faith is strengthened and built up. We are to not just wait on the Lord, but we are to trust in the Lord. That's very key. In Ephesians chapter 6, Paul tells us to be strong in the strength of the Lord, to be strong in the Lord. We're not trusting in ourselves. We're trusting in the Lord. We don't have strength in and of ourselves. Our strength is found in the Lord. That preposition is very, very important. In the Lord. And so we are hiding in him. So the three points of action. One is to wait on God. The second is to trust in God. And then the third point of action is we are to pray to God. Psalm 62, verse 8, the second part says, pour out your heart before him. When the ground shakes beneath us, that's the time to, by faith, start looking above us in prayer. So when that ground is unsettled under our feet, that's when we look up by faith and we begin to pray. I say prayer should be our first response, not our last alternative, because it's in prayer that's what stills our soul, and that's what puts steel in our faith. And so I know you would expect the preacher

0: Silence of God, what are you to do? You are to wait on God in silence. And sometimes you're going to have to preach it up to yourself. Soul, wait on God. It's not your time to take the bull by the horn, so to speak, or to grab the steering wheel. No, you sit in silence waiting on the Lord. He's gonna do something. He's gonna move. You wait on him. You trust in him, just like those trust falls we had when we were little kids. Trust, trust, trust. We fall and we trust the Lord to catch us. And then third, we pray to him. We pour out our heart to him. And these 3 points of action is what David underscores and says this is what's most important to do when the ground beneath us shakes.
1: Wow, fantastic. Pastor Jared Stevens is my guest. We are in Psalm 62. If you've missed any of this, make sure you go to the beginning on the podcast. Hear it from the start. You will be very glad you did. We're going to take a little break, come back and finish Jared's teaching on Psalm 62. We'll be right back.

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1: Hi, I'm Carissa Rogers, station manager. 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That is what I see happening through this ministry every day. 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
7: Jared, I love that image of God cutting a path. That's really, really going to stick with me.
8: Yeah, it's such a great word picture. That's what I love about the original languages, Bill, is they just, the Hebrew language is so picturesque, and we lose a little bit of it in our English translations. But speaking of word pictures, this is amazing. So I'm studying Psalm 62, and I've been to Israel a number of times and love going to trips to the Holy Land. And, we go to the Judean wilderness often. And if you've ever been and our listeners have been, Israel is very surprising. I don't know what you think of it in your mind, but it like the cliffs and the rocks and the mountains, it's very mountainous region. And we'll go, down to En Gedi, where David was when he was hiding out from Saul. Or you got the cave of Adullam, where he hid out with 300-400 of his soldier buddies when he was on the run from Saul. And it's just, these are caves that are cut out in these huge cliffs of the rock. Well, what's amazing, just talking about the picturesque language of Scripture, is that is the picture that David had in his mind of God being a rock. Like, he chose these words very purposefully. When he says that God is my rock, my fortress, my refuge, literally the word picture of those Hebrew words that he's using here is the mountains in the Judean wilderness. So he's thinking, man, those mountains where I was hiding out, they gave me security. There was nothing going to get me when I was in these rocks. There was no storm that was going to overtake me. There was nobody that was going to find me. I was protected. This is where I could hide from my enemies. This was a refuge for me. This was a fortress. This is the visual.

0: that David had in his mind when he says, you know what? When we say we're waiting on God and trusting in God and praying to God, think about who our God is. He's a rock, a mighty rock, a fortress, a refuge. That's the word picture, like those Judean mountains. That's who our God is. So when the ground beneath the shakes, where do we go? We go to the one where it doesn't shake. It's always steady. It's always secure. We go to God himself. And so we get to verse 11 and 12. It's the climax and close of this psalm. But in these verses, we see why we can continue to wait and trust and pray to God, our rock. It's because God has the power to act and he has the desire to. Verse 11 and 12, once God has spoken, twice I have heard this. This is just a Hebrew idiom. He's saying this is certain. And what's certain? That power belongs to God and that to you, O Lord, belongs steadfast love. What a combination. That God, our rock, we run to him when the ground beneath us shakes because he has power to help us. He has power to deliver us. He has power to protect us. And he has a love for us, which means he is not only able, but he is willing. This is why we can wait in silence. This is why we can trust in him without wavering. This is why we can pour out our heart to him in prayer. It's because he's not just able, he's willing. And it says he will render to a man according to his work. Listen, I have no idea what the coming fall and the rest of our days this year has waiting on the other side. For an individual that's listening to us have this conversation right now, or for you, Bill, or for me as a family, what I do know is that we need to be walking with the Lord in such a way, waiting on him, trusting in him, praying to him. And when I say prayer, my definition of prayer is just sharing life with the Father. That's what prayer is. It's just sharing life with the Father. Don't overcomplicate it. You get a routine and you get alone just like Jesus did, and you share life with him. And it's a two-way street. As you share your life with the Father, he shares his life with you. And, you know, I was thinking about this week, Bill. You know why it's so important that we share life with the Father? Number one, he cares for us. So he's interested in our problems. And you think, I'm not going to go to God. This is a small problem, or I'll only go to God when it's a big problem. Look, he's God. All problems are small. He's God. And so,
1: reminder.
0: Yeah. So we share life with the Father because he cares for us, number one. Two, we need his power and strength. We can't do this on our own. We've got to be with the Father. That's where we're able to produce fruit. He said in John 15, apart from me, you can do nothing. And then number three, you know why you need time with the Father? Why you need to pour out your heart to him? Why you need to pray? The people in your life need you spending time with the Father. You know, your spouse needs you spending time with the Lord. My church, me on my best day, Bill, can't do anything of eternal, lasting value for them. They need God in me. And that's why we share life with the Father. So I don't know what awaits those listening to us today in the days ahead. I do know that at some point, the ground beneath us is going to shake. And we need to be walking with God in such a way, waiting on him, trusting in him, praying to him, that we'll be able to say by faith, when the ground beneath the shakes, we need to be able to say with David, what he said in Psalm here, 62 verse 2, even though the ground shakes beneath me, look at what he says, Bill, I shall not be greatly shaken. And the only way we do it is if we're waiting on him, trusting in him, and praying to him. So when the ground beneath the shakes, don't be going to all these things the world offers. You go to God, your everlasting rock. And even though the ground is shaking beneath you, you will not be greatly shaken.
1: Jared, this has just been a transfusion. It's just such a great reminder, and to dig deep into Psalm 62 and understand the points that you've made and the promises that God makes to us, it's really a powerful lesson.
0: Well, thanks so much. The promises of God, You know, it's just unbelievable to me what he gives us in Scripture. We have this huge, we have this treasure chest of promises to claim. And if we'll just open up God's word and again, sit in silence before him with his word, he will instill those promises into our life. And that's what allows us that when the ground shakes, that's what allows us to not be shaken. It's these great promises that he gives.
1: Mm-hmm. I'm sure looking forward next year to talking about your new book when it comes out. I can't wait. It's going to be great.
0: Oh, thank you so much. Yeah. I'm looking forward to it.
1: Thanks, Jarrett, for your time. As always, it's just, it's a blast having you on.
0: Thank you, Bill. Always a pleasure to be with you.
1: Thank you. Pastor Jarrett Stevens has been my guest. If you want to learn more about him, go to championforest.org, championforest.org. You can go under their media page and look at all the great sermons he's preached, and you can hear him anytime you want, championforest.org. We're going to take a little break. When we come back, Bible teacher and friend Jeff Verdorn will continue his study in the book of Peter.

0: It seems we're hearing more and more in our world today, people are walking away from their faith. Prodigals specifically. Yes, there's a revival in our country and we're seeing great things happening. But what about the people who are walking away from their faith, the family members that are left dealing with the pain? I'm Wyatt, you're listening to Listener Supported Faith Radio. Almost all of us, in fact, I would guess all of us can relate to this. We have a family member, a son, a daughter, somebody we're close with who is not following Jesus as their Lord and Savior. And that's a tremendous burden to carry. Don't go at it alone. Let us walk alongside you, encourage you, support you as you deal with this. 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Our very own Susie Larson will remind you that God is walking with you on this journey and that you are not alone. Again, the word is heart. Text it to 877-933-2484. And remember that God can always move.
1: The walls of Jericho stood between God's people and God's promise. Strong, massive, impossible to overcome. Yet God didn't hand Joshua a battle plan that made sense. He simply said, "Trust me." So they obeyed and marched around the city 7 times. And when the time was right, the walls came down. Sometimes God's greatest work begins with your next faithful step. And He can still do more than you can imagine. 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
3: 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Why would she do this?
4: 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That's why in my book, The 5 Love Languages Singles Edition, I encourage dating couples to learn how to speak each other's love language. 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
6: This is Hope with God. I'm Andrew Palau. In the Bible, Deborah was a powerful woman appointed by God. She was appointed to be a leader and a judge over Israel. She faced dangerous enemies and uncertain times, yet she stood strong. Why? Because she trusted God. Through her courage, her voice, through her obedience, God brought hope and victory to His people. God often calls ordinary people to do extraordinary things. Your voice, your life, it matters. And the same God who gave Deborah courage wants to meet with you today and give you courage. He wants to walk with you through it all and guide your life and show you that He does care. Do you want to get to know Him and discover His plans for your life? You can begin this way. Say, "God, I want to know You. Reveal Yourself to me. Show me Your love and guide me in the right path, and I will follow You and serve You. Amen." Always remember, there is hope with God.
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11: I have a question for you today, the Radio Backyard fans. Do you have a good definition of the word delight? We use that word over and over again with Dr. Rosalie DeRose, who was with us yesterday, and she delights in great reading. And that word, I think, is a really, really good word, delight. What do you delight in? Do you have an answer for that? I posted that on Facebook, and there's some really good responses so far, and I'd like to hear from you. Let me open the phone lines. We have a guest for you today, but I want to hear from you first. But you have to hurry. no pressure. 877-548-3675 is our number. 877-548-3675. What do you delight in? You call me now and tell me what you think. 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We are delighted you've joined us today for the program From the Heart to the Heart for the Heart, online at chrisfabrylive.org. Our team today, working overtime. Ryan McConaughey doing all things technical. Trisha's our producer. Lisa's in the chair today. Josh will be answering your calls. And since we are listener supported, that means you are part of the team here at the Back Fence if you listen and participate. And for those who contribute financially, that's a big one. We have a great thank you right now. The target is the heart of a parent of an adult child who is estranged. There's some kind of fracture in the relationship, and you don't know how to mend that broken place. And I think of that Japanese art, kintsugi, that in the broken pottery, the gold lacquer is placed in the broken places, and the broken places become not only stronger than they were before, but also beautiful. And I pray that for you with your adult child. But I want to give you more than just a word picture. Dr. Kathy Cook wrote, Resolve Conflict and Find Peace and Hope with Adult Children. 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So, Ryan, are we ready to... Okay. All right. Well, I didn't know. I was just asking the question. So, the delight. What is the delight in your life, and how do you define that? I've got a good definition for it. But first, I want you to hear from Stephanie Roselle. She's the founder of Gospel Spice Ministries, host of the Gospel Spice podcast. Her personal motto is God's glory, our delight. That's a good one. Born and raised in France, she's lived for her one Lord over the last two decades on three continents, four different countries. She and her family now live in Pennsylvania. Stephanie, welcome to the program. How are you doing today?
12: Oh, it's so nice to be with you today. Thank you.
11: The title of her book is, wait for it, Awaken Delight, Satisfying Your Soul's Longing for God. Featured resource, chrisfabrylive.org. I think the best place to start then here, instead of running toward delight, Stephanie, the best place to start is the atheist and French hedonist description about you. Tell us about Stephanie at 20 before you met Jesus.
12: That's such a fun question. Thank you for asking. Well, actually, I was 16 years old when I came to the U.S. as a foreign exchange student from France. I grew up fiercely atheist. And by that age, this was the worldview I had embraced for myself. It wasn't just passed down from my family. It was my worldview. I was an atheist and especially believed that Christianity, any religions, but Christianity in particular, was a crutch for the weak. It was the opiate of the people. And it was definitely not something I wanted nor needed. Thank you very much. I was very self-sufficient, very strong, and really did not need anything man-made like I thought it was. And lo and behold, I came to the U.S. and did my senior year of high school in Pennsylvania, where I'm currently living, full circle moment of a few decades later. And my American hosting family just so happened to be very strong followers of Jesus. What I mean by that is that they weren't just going to church to go to church. Jesus was the cornerstone of their life. It was, you know, their faith was the linchpin of all their relationships. And so through them, I discovered Jesus. And he was compelling and irresistible. And that is a very scary place to be for an atheist. I very quickly became convinced of the historical truth of the resurrection, which again is not something that makes an atheist comfortable. Long story short, I ended up giving my life to Jesus after I discovered that he was trustworthy. And we can talk about that a bit more if you desire. And I went back to France a few months after that, convinced I was the very first French Christian ever because I had never met one. I've met a few since. So that's how the story started, Chris.
11: And you'd never had a Pascal before, right?
12: So see, that's the thing. In France, at least at the time, on the secular school benches of the, you know, high school, I had studied Pascal as a mathematician and as a philosopher, but not as a theologian. So the faith component of his life had never been, I had never heard about it.
11: What did your parents think? Because, you know, you hear people who convert to some other religion from Christianity and how that hurts the parents and what's going on here. What did your parents think about you turning away from atheism?
12: Such a good question. And I love how you're implying that atheism is a religion because it really is. Well, you know, initially they thought it was a phase that I was going to grow out of, that maybe I had been trying to become a little more American. And because my American mom and dad were Christians, maybe they thought I was just trying to fit in with a culture. They soon discovered that stubborn as I had been in my atheism, I could be even more stubborn in my Christianity. And so this became a bit of a difficult point. For the rest of his life, my father was quite mad at me, to be honest with you. He really was not very happy at all, and that led to all sorts of difficult times. My mom still thinks it's a phase I'm going to outgrow, and it's been 33 years. So,
11: has she read Awakened Delight yet?
12: Oh, she hasn't. She doesn't speak English, so that's going to be a little difficult. Yes. Yeah, I don't think she's interested.
11: When did you learn English? Did you learn it in France before you came to the U.S.?
12: Well, I had a smattering of French in school, but at the time, my accent was very, very, very strong. And so I had to live in the U.S. for some time to get rid of that accent and somewhat, and then really learn English. So it was during my senior year of high school.
11: So the family, you know, and some people say, well, I bet they really proselytized you and they made you. It sounds like from what I've read of your story and heard you online that you met people who would, argument is not the right word, but would have these intellectual discussions about God and about the resurrection, about the Bible, et cetera. And that engaged you, right?
12: Absolutely. So I really came from a bit of an intellectual background. So what happened, you know, in the head really mattered to me. So, you know, I loved discussing worldviews and philosophy. And so I think we initially met on that ground of theological worldview conversations. So there was the head component, definitely. But then there was also the heart component. And I think that's really the combination of the two that was powerful, because I would have late night conversations with them. They, at the time, they had toddlers at home. So they were busy. They were a young family, busy with kids. And so, you know, after they would put the kids to bed, we would have late night conversations on all matter of things of the faith and worldview. But then they were also very loving. So their faith was something that was intellectually strong, but also in terms of the way they were living. They were really living it out. So I would see them, for example, because I spent a whole year living with them, I would see them have good times, but I would also see them argue as a couple. I would see them, you know, having to wrestle with their children through some of the disobedience of their children in the toddler years. But what was crazy was that I would also see them forgive and reconcile and put the other first and really look to what was best for the other rather than themselves, even at sometimes what it seemed to me was at great cost to themselves. And then they did the same to me. They extended grace and kindness and love to me. And this was all honestly really undeserved. It was very compelling. Love truly is a powerful apologetic, Chris.
11: Yes. It really is. I feel like I've known Stephanie all my life because the things that you're saying here are hit so deeply, and then coming from the French culture, which is in a lot of ways a delightful, delicious food culture. You have written that into this book, Awaken Delight, Satisfying Your Soul's Longing for God. So I want you to think about that question. What brings you delight today? How would you define that word delight as you look at your own life? Have you lost the delight that you have had in God, or have you ever known that? Have you ever known what it is like to delight yourself in the Lord? Stephanie writes about that in the book, Awaken Delight. Featured resource, chrisfabrylive.org. I'll open the phone lines. You have a question or a comment, you want to tell me about what makes you delighted today, 877-548-3675. 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
13: The faithfulness of God is the glue that holds this world together. 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
4: Stephen Roussel is the founder of Gospel Spice Ministries, the author of Awaken Delight, Satisfying Your Soul's Longing for God. 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And if you go to chrisfabrylive.org, you can scroll down and see it right there. Awaken Delight. One more question about, you know, coming from an atheist background, becoming a Christian. This sounds like a weird question even as I ask it, but I think you'll get what I'm talking about. Do you look different today because of the delight that you have found? In other words, did your countenance change? Did anybody say to you and at 20 or 21, hey, you look different. There's something different about you.
5: I don't know about 20 or 21. I think it took a few more years than that because I was really, a piece of work. So I think a bit later, but definitely, you know, I used to be a very arrogant, self-centered, self-sufficient person, because that was what atheism teaches you, right? I mean, in a dog-eat-dog sort of world, you do whatever it takes to stay on top. And I honestly was mean. And this was out of, you know, I could go back to all sorts of family issues and dysfunctional family and all of that. But at the end of the day, I don't think I was a very pleasant person to be with. And so when someone comes up to me these days, especially, I remember it happens, you know, when I have the privilege of teaching at events or in churches, and sometimes people come up to me after I've taught and they say that they can sense that I've really delight in the Lord. And, you know, that just blows my mind, because that's not something that I'm trying to manufacture. It is something that he is doing. It is completely God at work in and through us. He promises to transform us when we trust him. And I think I'm kind of living proof of that. And I take no credit, because I kind of have to pinch myself that I get to delight in God, and I get to sometimes it's visible. I think when you really enjoy someone deeply, when he is the reason for your life, it shows. And so even though I have actually, and I still am struggling with chronic pain. So sometimes I do look like I'm in pain, because I am. But most of the time, you know, Chris, when you meet someone who radiates joy in Christ, there's something deeply transformative about that. And I've met many such people. And honestly, when someone tells me I'm like that, I don't really know what to say. I have to wrap my head around that one still.
4: Yes. Well, I can see it in the videos that you've done, and even in your writing, it comes through in your words. But there is a sparkle in your eyes. There is this light that kind of comes, that you can sense that there's something different. And you use that word transformation. That's it. This is not about getting on the hamster wheel and making God more happy with you today than he was yesterday because you're toeing the line or you're doing more or you're busy, busy, busy. It is about receiving grace and mercy and then living. It's living loved, isn't it?
5: Oh, amen. Absolutely. That's it. You're absolutely right. You know, I went down that path for a while, because I'm a type A overachiever. I want to prove my worth. I want people to be happy with me. I'm a bit of a people pleaser. And so it's so easy for me to fall down the rut of performance and of really thinking that there is something I need to do in order for God to like me. I mean, yes. Scripture teaches us that God loves us, right? So we take that as this blanket statement, and for a while, I remember feeling like, you know, I got into the gates through the gates of heaven because it was kind of a group deal and I got in on the group deal in Christ, you know, I kind of snuck in somehow, but no. And so God, sure, God loves us. But God likes us a whole lot too. He delights in us. He enjoys our presence. And for me, what really helped me move away from a performance Christianity, from a need to prove myself, because that was, again, from atheism, you have to prove yourself all the time, right? And so I kind of carried that into my faith, and discovering grace, the grace we have in Christ Jesus, is something that I am still unpacking every day. But to discover that there's absolutely nothing I can do for God to love me more, I can't earn his love. On my best day, he doesn't love me more when I'm doing all the right things. But then the flip side of that, there's also nothing I can do for God to love me less. On my worst day, he doesn't love me any less. He's not disappointed in me. I can be disappointed in myself, and we can unpack that if you wish, but God cannot be disappointed in us. So if there's absolutely nothing we can do for God to love us more and nothing we can do for God to love us less, then what remains is grace and rest in Christ. And when we put our bags down, we can finally be at peace. And maybe our countenance changes because we're finally at rest for the first time ever.
4: Yes. Well, and the reason, and that is hard. I've struggled to do the same thing, to wrap my mind around what you just said about the love of God. But if it's true, and you make this point in the book, if it's true that when God looked at Jesus, and there were a couple of places in the New Testament where he says, "This is my son in whom I am well pleased," or "in whom I delight in," if I am in Christ, if I'm hidden in Christ, and I am fully forgiven, fully given all the, you know, what Jesus has, his righteousness is on me, imputed to me. If that's really true, then God delights in me, right?
5: Isn't that completely insane, though? I mean, I love it so much. It's absolutely crazy. I think we honestly spend all of our Christian life trying to understand with our hearts what we say with our mouth, because this is so easy to say, right? I mean, you said that in about 2 minutes and you're absolutely right. But for me, it's literally taking me a lifetime to wrap my head around the truth of that we are in Christ. This is such a ubiquitous statement, you know, in the writings of Paul in particular. And God does say to Jesus at least 3 times in the Gospels, "This is my son in whom I delight." And yes, because we are in Christ, by grace, this is not something we've earned. This is not something we can lose. This is something we learn to lean into and rest into. Then yes, we can say, "This is Chris in whom God delights. This is Stephanie in whom God delights." Imagine that.
4: Yes. Okay. So define the word delight then. If that's how God views us, his children, and that's what we are called to do, to delight ourselves, Psalm 37:4, delight ourselves in the Lord, then what does delight mean? Can you give me a definition?
5: Well, let me take you to the French language and culture for just a second there. So one of the beauties of speaking two languages fluently is that my brain kind of goes back and forth between them. And sometimes that enriches our experience of scripture. So this verse you just quoted, "Delight yourself in the Lord and he will give you the desires of your heart." In French, that word delight is the word délice. Can you say that for me? Délice.
4: Délice.
5: There you go. Does that remind you of another English word, perhaps?
4: Delicious.
5: Yes, sir. Absolutely. So see, in English, you have two very distinct concepts. Delight, delightfulness, and delicious, deliciousness. But in French, both of these words are the same word, délice. So in French, when we say that God is delightful, we also say that God is delicious. It's the same word. So in French, "delight yourself in the Lord" literally means find the Lord God to be delicious and delightful. So then when Psalm 34:8 enjoins us to taste and see that the Lord is good, in French, it makes complete sense. Of course, you taste and see that God is good because he's delicious and delightful. So the idea that I'm trying to convey here is that delight is something that God has given us that encompasses body, soul, and spirit. The French culture is known for its enjoyment of good food and all forms of beauty. And I think that beauty, just like love, is a powerful apologetic, and that when we delight in God, we discover something that encompasses body, soul, and spirit. It's the head and the heart, because delight is something that is experienced, but it is something that is biblically, theologically, absolutely true. So, you know, it's very difficult to define delight. It's kind of like asking me to describe the sunset. It's impossible. So if we lack words to describe a sunset or a baby's laugh, I mean, good luck describing a baby's laugh. It is indescribable. In the same way, we can approximate delight in God. And so I would say that delight in God is rooted in Jesus. There's absolutely no way we can awaken and sustain our delight in God apart from Christ Jesus. And that is wonderful news. I would say that delight is almost like a quiet revolution that is going to reshape how we endure pain. That's a key component. How we love others and how we understand ourselves as well. And I would say that delight isn't the same thing as just a feeling or just an emotion. It is so much more than, you know, this extra helping of joy that we can get if we go to church on Sunday mornings. And delight in God is going to deeply shape our identity. I think that's one of the biggest promises of Scripture. When we delight ourselves in the Lord, He will give us the desires of our heart. And that means that's going to reshape our identity. It is this resilient identity that we cultivate when we make delight in God the centrality of our faith. And it's a mix of trust, of satisfaction in God. It's a mix of intimacy with Him that is tested through life and especially through hardship, I would say. And so when we delight ourselves in the Lord, I think we can rest, and that prevents burnout. It expands our resilience because it becomes the foundation for everything we do, and especially the way we serve others in the name of Jesus.
4: It combats anxiety too, doesn't it?
5: Well, I think it does. You know, I really think it does, because anxiety is oftentimes rooted in, you know, our own not enoughness, if that's a word.
4: Yes.
5: And I think delight in God reminds me that it's perfectly okay for me not to be enough. Our culture tells us, you know, you are enough, you are worth it, you deserve it. No. We are not enough. We are not enough. And that is the best possible news, because that's when we start clinging to Jesus, who is more than enough. And when we delight in Him, then not being enough, oh, that is true freedom. I call that the freedom of being dust, right? Mm. We are dust because God made us out of dust. If you think about it, all the way back in Genesis. So I'm a Bible teacher, so I can get a little geeky when it comes to Scripture. So stop me at any point. But when we go back in Genesis, we see God creating all of creation with a word, right? He speaks everything into existence, but not us. He doesn't speak mankind into existence. He shapes us out of dust, of dirt, clay, that He's already created. So we are kind of like secondhand creation, if you will. We're not actually spoken into existence like the rest of creation. We have been fashioned out of something that already existed. That is very humbling. In some ways, it makes it sound almost as if we were second class, because we have not been spoken into existence. We have been made from something that already existed. Dust. That's humbling. But that's also deeply freeing, because, Lord, remember that we are dust. Of course we mess up. We're secondhand creation. But that's not where the story of creation stops. If anything, it only starts there, because then Scripture goes on to explain that we are the only ones who are created in the image of God. Fish, plants, beautiful, you know, dogs, beautiful as they might be, they are not created in the image of God the way we are. So in that way, we are the most important part of creation. So we
4: here's
5: have,
4: the other
5: we live
4: thing.
5: In
4: Let me, Stephanie, here's the other thing about this, is that delight is infectious. And it's infectious from you today. I can hear the smile in your voice. And I want to awaken that delight, especially for somebody who's listening right now, and you've been living under the weight of a lot of pain and struggle, and delight is very far away. It's not. Stay with us.
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10: 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Oh, I get to play first base. 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
4: We're talking about delight and awakening delight today with Stephanie Roussel. And I asked a question at the beginning of the program, what do you delight in? On Facebook, Penny says, I delight in hand stitching. So I make small quilted hearts. I give them to others as random acts of kindness. Some are tagged with the message of keep this heart or share it. And now I've added a message that Jesus loves you. I can do my favorite crafting items while giving to others in kindness and in Jesus' name. Rick says, I delight in hiking in the mountains, whether they're here in New England or in the Rockies. I delight in good health so I can keep playing pickleball and racquetball. I delight in the Lord's faithfulness. What do you delight in? Jill says, I delight in having my family around me, which is rare since Part of them live out of state. I also delight in music. So that we don't have a really a hard time in understanding what delight is. It captures your attention. It captures your focus. Stephanie, I had this experience. I've told this before, but it was at a farmer's market, and there was a long line of people at a vegetable stand, and I couldn't figure out why the stand was, you know, the people weren't moving. Come on. There was only one person who was checking, you know, everybody out, taking the money. And so I got out of line, and I went up. And there were the woman who was taking the, you know, the lettuce and everything was weighing it and doing that. But she had her head down in whatever the rutabagas or potatoes. And the lady who had given her this, her head was down there and they were looking at something. I couldn't figure out what is holding up this line. And do you know what it was? It was in the spring. And it was the first ladybug that they had seen. And there was this little ladybug and it had caught their attention. And the woman who was, you know, checking it, the things out, she took the ladybug on her finger and let it crawl up there. That's why it was taking so long. But that is the best way I can describe delight to somebody else. What do you think?
5: Delight is finding a ladybug in the potatoes. Yes, sir. That's delight. I absolutely agree. I love all these descriptions you just gave. I can relate to so many of them, of the people who just wrote all of that. That is so true. Family and friendships and hiking, nature, all of God's creation. These are all such beautiful ways to experience delight. You know, the way I like to think about it, Chris, is it's a little bit like vanilla. Now, a lot of people think of vanilla as plain vanilla. It's something boring, not worth mentioning, but that's because we have forgotten really how good vanilla can be. Vanilla is, when you taste really high quality vanilla paste in particular, it actually is a flavor explosion waiting to happen. It is the furthest thing from bland or boring, and actually to the point that Americans call the best vanilla, well, you know, French vanilla. So there's that.
4: You had to get that in there, didn't you? Yes, you
5: did. I did, didn't I? Right? So my point is, vanilla is something that we are unable to actually describe in terms of flavors because it's so complex. And in terms of scent, when we taste it, it can be life-changing. And I think that in the same way, God gives us the really good vanilla of many good things, like hiking, like a ladybug in the potatoes, like spending time with family and, you know, or hand stitching, cross stitching, like this lady mentioned. All these things are like beautiful, good vanilla that helps us understand delight in God. But then there's the highest grade vanilla that goes a step beyond, and that is kind of rare to acquire. And if you have the chance of tasting it, it is truly extraordinary. And it is this very thick, rich vanilla paste usually. And when you taste that, it makes all the other vanilla you've ever tasted, especially fake vanilla or imitation vanilla, it makes you kind of hate the stuff because it's so bad. And I hate imitation vanilla because it's a pet peeve of mine because of that. But that's what delight in God is. We have the good vanilla of all the good things he's given us, the hikes in the parks, the enjoyment of nature, the enjoyment of family and friends and of good food and of helping others. And then there's the super high grade vanilla of relationship with him. And all of these other delights or pointers or stick figures that help us approximate what delight in God looks like so that when we taste it, we recognize it for what it is, like this extravagant vanilla.
4: Yes. That's a really great word picture. I got to remember that one, especially the French vanilla. Awakened Delight by Stephanie Roussel is our featured resource at chrisfabrylive.org. Jacqueline is in Mississippi. Jacqueline, why'd you call today? And now I don't hear Jacqueline. Okay. All right. Does the enemy hate delight?
5: Absolutely, because it points us to God. I think Satan is opposed to anything that is beautiful or lovely or true, and delight is all of these things. delight is rooted in God. I don't think we are able to experience any form of delight if it wasn't for God's good gifts for us. All the example you gave, the gentleman who likes hikes, well, that's because he has a body that allows him to hike. He has eyes to see the beauty around him, feet to carry him places. The person who cross stitches, that's because she has hands to do that. The person who enjoys spending time with her family, that's because she has a body and they do too, that allows them to enjoy one another in that way. So we enjoy God, we delight in God because he has placed that ability within us. And Satan hates it. He's the destructor of all good things. And so he's going to do everything he can to annihilate delight from our lives in any way, shape, or form. And if he can't do that, then he's going to tempt us to find delight in fake vanilla, in imitation vanilla, which is toxic and truly quite flavorless. It's overwhelming. And these toxic addictions can look like healthy things to us. Like, you know, we can be addicted to shopping or scrolling, or we can be addicted to much more painful things like actual addictions of drugs and alcohol and other things. So yes, Satan, if he cannot destroy delight, he will replace it with a fake. That's really terrible for us.
4: Yes. Yeah, that's a good reminder. And there may be somebody listening right now and you say, you can see that. And I've settled for the lesser thing rather than the real thing, which is delighting in God. How do you get there? We're going to talk about that, but I want to get back to Jacqueline. Jacqueline, go right ahead.
12: Well, praise the Lord. I'm enjoying the show. And I just wanted to say I'm a 33-year cancer survivor. And my delight is just being meditating, being quiet, listening and taking, just breathing, being by myself to listen to what God has to say. And Stephanie, I want to share this with you. Delight means declaring everything, living in the God holy truth. When everything is going and you know you're about to leave here and you're stage 4 cancer, you know what you're thinking about? Did I do everything right? And when he leave you back on this side like I am, and I thank God for it, it's praising the Lord, taking everything to the Lord in prayer. And I just wanted to thank you for what you're saying. But most of all, the joy of the Lord is our strength. And joy means Jesus, others, and you. And that is my delight. Not taking
4: you
12: anything.
4: You said it well, Jacqueline. I'm so glad. And I'm so glad you're here, still here, to say that, to express that. What do you say, Stephanie?
5: Oh, wow. Thank you so much, Jacqueline. I really have the greatest respect for you and admiration. And thank you for your faithfulness to the Lord. Thank you for shining him so brightly. Clearly, you delight in him. And that makes me so happy. Thank you.
4: I think she's touched on something, though, that she said, I get quiet and I get alone with God. I think one of the biggest barriers to delight in my own life and in those around me is the busyness of life, the hurry, the packed schedules, the to-do lists. I got to get all this done, then I can relax. So it's the hamster wheel, I mentioned that before, is not a really good place to look for delight because we're so going so fast. What do you think?
5: Amen. I would say to that Jesus never hurried, yet he got everything done. So what can we learn about that? Our culture does tell us that we have to move always faster, and it's not getting any better. It's ever, ever faster. It's exhausting, and it's not the gospel, right? We get taught, even sometimes from the pulpit, that in order to love the Lord our God with all of our mind, soul, and strength, then we have to perform to the max every day. We have to go to bed absolutely exhausted from having served God and loved him well, and that we can never rest. That is not the gospel. When we do that, we find ourselves exhausted from trying to manufacture these spiritual feelings of, well, I should feel like I'm doing great because I'm doing all these things for God. I think Jesus invites us to take a step back and to really embrace our place in his kingdom. He has not called us to achieve. And this is talking, remember, I'm a recovering type A control freak high achiever. Okay. So it's not like I'm saying this from a place of not understanding this, but it's this idea of, you know, let's be honest. Jesus doesn't need me for his kingdom. He's chosen me. but he certainly does not need me. He's choosing to invite me to partner with him, with, you know, to step into what he's doing, but he really does not need my help. Certainly not. So when we obey God faithfully, but we still feel empty, when we have prayed faithfully and we feel spiritually dry, maybe it's because, you know, the problem isn't our faith, but it's the way we've learned to pursue God. It's not that we don't love God. Maybe it is that we've never learned or we have forgotten how to receive and experience Him as our deepest delight. Because remember Psalm 37:4, delight yourself in the Lord. And then the second half, and He will give you the desires of your heart. Now, what are the desires of our heart? If it is to accomplish more, really? Is that really what we want? Scripture teaches that the deepest desire of our heart should be God Himself. That's where we satisfy our soul's longing, is when we realize that He is the deepest desire of our heart. When we delight in Him, He gives us the deepest desire of our hearts, namely Himself. We encounter Him as being ever increasingly more delightful. And when you taste something that is truly delightful, you go back for more. And we want to go back for more of God. When we do that, I think the hamster wheel somehow vanishes.
4: Well, we don't hang on to the performance. We're not playing a part anymore. We're finally seeing the transformation.

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7: Delight embraces true reality and not some faraway something fiction that we're trying to drum up. 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Can you give me a couple of ways, just a few minutes left here, but can you give me a step to take for someone who's listening today and they say, I feel numb to delight. I can't delight for whatever reason. What can that person do?
8: Well, first I would say, you know, I'm so glad that you're aware that you're numb to delight, because many of us go through life never even realizing that. So there's a self-awareness that is worth celebrating there. And I would say quite simply, why don't you ask God about it? Because he's the one who, you know, Psalm 37:4, delight yourself in the Lord and he will give you the desires of your heart. So if your desire is to delight in him, you tell him, you let him, you know, work his magic, quote unquote, by the Holy Spirit. He is the one who's going to awaken your delight in him. That's going to be rooted in his delight of you in Christ Jesus. So I would say the second step is to realize that Christ is absolutely essential to delight in God. It's only in him that it's possible. So root your desire to delight in God in Jesus. Spend time with Jesus. You know, read about him in scripture. Talk to him in prayer. And then I would say cultivate habits, spiritual disciplines that are going to help you continue on this path of delight. But don't start there, because if we start with to-do lists and checklists, then they kind of become the end, the goal for many of us. So ask God to awaken delight in you.
7: How do you, and Jacqueline touched on this with being a cancer survivor, but how do you deal with sickness, with affliction, with loss, with pain, depression, with somebody who, an injustice to you? How do you deal with that and hang on to delight?
8: That's the crux of the matter, isn't it, though? That's really the problem. It's hard to delight in God when things go hard. And so in the book, I talk about that a lot. I talk about my own experience, and you listed a lot of the things that I've been going through. So I relate to that. I would say, and I'm going to go to a garden analogy. My husband is a gardener, and I have discovered through him the importance of pruning. And when we go through seasons of suffering and pain, Jesus, and Paul in particular, but Jesus really describes these as a form of pruning from the Father, right? And so when a gardener buys a new tree in a garden, and that this tree has never been well taken care of, this is us at salvation. When we were, you know, the possession of the enemy of darkness, and we were, you know, lost to God, and he purchases us at great cost. And now we are a tree belonging to his garden. When a gardener gets

0: to this tree that's never been well taken care of before. The gardener is first going to remove all of the dead branches from the tree, the dead branches that are weighing the tree down, that are choking it. And it might be painful for the tree to have those dead branches being pruned, but it mostly feels good because now the tree feels lighter and has more energy and doesn't have this dead weight hanging off of it. That's early on in our Christian life. That's when God removes entire areas of sin from our lives. It can be a little painful, but it mostly feels good that now we are carrying less weight. But very quickly, the good gardener is going to go back to this tree that is now pruned of all the dead branches and is going to look at the live branches, the branches that are full of sap and fruit maybe and blossom and leaf. But the gardener realizes very quickly that if this tree has never been taken care of, there are too many live branches. The sap is distracted, is going in too many different directions. And these might be good directions, but they're not the best. So a good gardener knows what shape the tree should have to maximize fruitfulness. John 15, abide in me, because without me you can do nothing and you will bear much fruit. I'm paraphrasing, but this is Jesus saying the goal of the gardener is the maximum fruitfulness of the tree. And so the gardener will cut live branches that are pulsing with life, that are even maybe bearing fruit. That's when the real hardship and the real pain comes in. Because if you, like me, have ever experienced the Father, the gardener, cutting a limb off of your tree, off of your life, and if it felt like death to you, like it did to me, that's because it was. It was the gardener removing a live limb. So, of course, it was a form of death. But he did that with an eye to future fruitfulness. This may have been a good branch, but it wasn't the best. And so he's using pain and suffering to remove those live branches that are not ideal. Now, one more thing I've learned from my gardening husband is that a really, really good gardener isn't going to leave a tree that has just been pruned by itself, because the tree has now a scar on its trunk and it could easily have fungus or rain go in and really infect and maybe even kill the tree. So a very good gardener, as soon as he cuts off a live limb from a tree, will apply a sealant, a protective sealant that's going to help the tree scar and do much better. Now, we have a seal. It's called the seal of the Holy Spirit. So Jesus takes such good care of us in our trials and our pruning that he applies the Holy Spirit as the sealant to maximize our fruitfulness in the future. That's how I'm learning to approach seasons of pain and suffering and delighting God through them.
1: And there's also a section in here, you say, delight hides within the folds of lament, waiting to be discovered and awakened. So if you are even going through that valley right now, there is delight in the middle of the valley. And isn't that part of what Psalm 23 says? You know, your presence is with me. So if that's what delight is, his presence, then you can experience that in the highest highs and the lowest lows. I have so many questions for you, Stephanie. Fascinating story. Thank you for spending the time with us today. God bless you, friend. Come back and see us real soon, okay?
0: Thank you, Chris, so much.
1: Stephanie Roussel, Awaken Delight, is our featured resource at chrisfabrylive.org. 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And there's a lot of help in this resource. 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My pal, Dr. Love Language himself, Dr. Gary Chapman, is going to join us tomorrow right here on Chris Fabry Live, production of Moody Radio, a ministry of Moody Bible Institute.
2: If you are like most of us, you've wondered what heaven will be like. Perhaps you've had a loved one pass on and you long to be reunited. Or maybe you just need reassurance that it really does exist. None of us has been there, so how are we to know? Author Paul Enns answers those frequently asked questions such as, where is heaven? And what will we do there? How do we get there? In this personal and biblical study called Heaven Revealed, we discover that heaven is not far away, that we'll have new and improved bodies, and that heaven is a far cry from floating in the clouds. Dr. Al Mohler calls it a corrective to our neglect of heaven, and Dr. Erwin Lutzer calls it a delightful read. You needn't be worried about life beyond the grave. Find out what awaits when you step through that door in Heaven Revealed. From Moody Publishers, the name you can trust, at your favorite local or online bookstores. Heaven Revealed.
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6: Remember your mercy, O Lord, and your steadfast love, for they have been from of old. Remember not the sins of my youth or my transgressions. According to your steadfast love, remember me, for the sake of your goodness, O Lord. Psalm 25, 6 and 7. This is Breakthrough Scripture. I'm Christina Hannon. David asks God to remember, but not everything. He says, remember your mercy and your steadfast love. But then he also says, remember not the sins of my youth. David is asking God to relate to him, not based on his past, but based on God's character. And that is our hope too. Would you pray with me? Father, you are full of mercy. And your steadfast love is nothing new. It has always been your attribute, and it always will be. And so we praise you for your goodness and your compassion and your unchanging nature. Father, we are sinners, and we have been all along, but we trust you to be a forgiving God, and so we are not hiding our sin from you. We're confessing it. Remember us according to your steadfast love, not according to our failures. Help us to trust that your goodness is greater than our past, and that your mercy is deeper than all our sin. In Jesus' name, amen. Thank you for joining me today. Until next time, keep delighting in God and seeking His face.
7: 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The Lord is more pleased when we do what is right and just than when we offer Him sacrifices. 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
12: 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Whoever humbles himself, verse 4, like this child, is the greatest in the kingdom of heaven.
11: Welcome to The Verdict, featuring the Bible teaching of Pastor John Monroe. 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But today on The Verdict, we'll see that being great in the eyes of God is something completely different. Humility is key. And we're going to learn more about this important countercultural truth. So now, let's join Pastor John Monroe.
12: John, at the beginning of his gospel, reminds us that the law was given by Moses, but grace and truth came through Jesus Christ. Jesus personifies the perfect balance of grace and truth. Some people superficially seem gracious, but they're so focused on not offending anyone that they don't speak the truth. On the other hand, sometimes people speak the truth, but it's harsh, lacking compassion, and comes over as very judgmental. Today, as we learn from the teaching of Jesus, we will see this perfect balance. Jesus is going to remind us of the importance of humility, and then he's going to speak of those who will experience eternal punishment. You can't pick and choose what you want to accept from the teaching of Jesus. Let's learn from the master teacher today.
13: Does everyone enter the kingdom of heaven? Does everyone, as it were, make it to heaven? Do you think you're going to be in heaven? And if so, on what basis do you think that you will enter the kingdom of heaven? Also, here's another question. Who's the greatest in the kingdom of heaven? Here's another question. How should we treat those who are in the kingdom of heaven? These very, very important questions are dealt with in this compelling passage today. And I ask you to open your Bibles to Matthew chapter 18. And today we come to the first 10 verses of Matthew chapter 18. Matthew 18, verse 1. At that time, the disciples came to Jesus saying, "Who is the greatest in the kingdom of heaven?" And calling to him a child, he put them in the midst of them and said, "Truly, I say to you, unless you turn and become like children, you will never enter the kingdom of heaven. Whoever humbles himself like this child is the greatest in the kingdom of heaven. Whoever receives one such child in my name receives me. But whoever causes one of these little ones who believe in me to sin, it would be better for him to have a millstone fastened round his neck and to be drowned in the depth of the sea. Woe to the world for temptations to sin, for it is necessary that temptations come, but woe to the one by whom the temptation comes. And if your hand or your foot causes you to sin, cut it off and throw it away. It is better for you to enter life crippled or lame than with two hands or two feet to be thrown into the eternal fire. And if your eye causes you to sin, tear it out and throw it away. It is better for you to enter life with one eye than with two eyes to be thrown into the hell of fire." Verse 10, "See that you do not despise one of these little ones, for I tell you that in heaven their angels always see the face of my Father who is in heaven." What an amazing passage of scripture, isn't it? You say, that's a very tough passage, yes. Here Jesus is talking about the eternal fire. He's talking about the hell of fire, and we'll think of that. But before we get there, what is Jesus saying about being great? He's saying this: those in the kingdom of heaven are not to seek personal greatness. Do you get that? Those in the kingdom of heaven are not to seek personal greatness. That's very opposite from what the world tells you, isn't it? The disciples, like most of us, focus on personal greatness. Verse 1. At that time, the disciples came to Jesus saying, who's the greatest in the kingdom of heaven? Mark, as he gives us the parallel passage in his gospel, says that the disciples were arguing, who is the greatest? Perhaps some of them were a bit envious. In a previous chapter, Matthew 17, remember, Jesus had called three of them, Peter and James and John, and taken them to the Mount of Transfiguration, and there they saw something of the glory and majesty of God. And you can imagine, I think I would have felt like this if I was Thomas or Philip, not being called, say, well, you know, they think they're really good, don't they? They think they're special. Why wasn't I called to go up the mount? And perhaps Peter and James and John, when they came down, thought, well, there we are. We're the inner circle. We really are great. And so you can well imagine with these 12 men, can't you? Talk about male ego, right? Arguing, well, who is number one? In the kingdom of heaven, yes, there are different callings, but that does not constitute greatness in the eyes of Jesus. Jesus does not say, well, wait a minute, I made it very, very clear. Peter, James, and John, they're great. I called them to the Mount of Transfiguration. Philip and Thomas and the rest of you, not you. You're second class. Not at all. Different callings, that's true. Different gifts, different abilities, but that is not the measure of greatness in the kingdom of heaven. Who is number one? That attitude, wanting to be first, wanting to be the best, wanting always to be right, that destroys relationships, doesn't it? That leads to disunity, to arguments. Think of that in a marriage. Who is the greater? Who is the best? Who's number one? Think of that in the business, in partnership. Business partnerships. I was a partner in a law firm, and law firms are notorious for falling out. Who's the greatest? Who's the best lawyer? Who's number one? What about churches? What about boards? What about committees? What about elder boards? What about pastors' meetings? What about life in general? If we're not careful, aren't we? Who's number one? Who's the greatest? Why does my view not prevail? It's deadly, isn't it? Pride, of course, has entered the ranks of the disciples. They're asking the wrong question. Our Lord Jesus, if they had been listening, had been teaching them about suffering and the cross. But their focus is not on the cross. Their focus is not on self-denial and following Jesus. Their focus is on themselves. Who's the greatest? After Argentina beat Brazil in the Copa America, with apologies to my Brazilian friends, some people, there was a debate after the game, said that Messi, the brilliant Argentinian soccer player who plays for Barcelona, they said he was the GOAT. GOAT? The greatest of all time. You notice how this is now in sport. Who is the GOAT? Who is the greatest of all time? Is it Messi? Personally, I don't think so, but no one has asked my opinion. But you could argue, who is the greatest soccer player in the world? Who is number one? The disciples, you see, are seeing greatness in terms of power and position, prestige, status, and significance. It's all about me. It's so easy, isn't it, for followers of Jesus to be like the disciples, isn't it? To pursue personal affirmation. To do things, good things in ministry for recognition, to be important, to get applause from others, trying to be known as the most spiritual, trying in a Bible study to be known as the person who's got all the answers, who really is the best Bible person with all of the knowledge, trying to be the greatest. such self-serving and self-promoting attitudes and conduct, and who among us would say that we are immune from that? They are totally alien to following Jesus. Remember that wonderful passage in Matthew chapter 11 where Jesus had said, "Come to me, all you who are laboring and are heavy laden, and I will give you rest. Take my yoke and learn of me." What did he want us to learn from him? That I am the greatest? Of course he's the greatest. He's the living God, he's God incarnate. But he said, "I am meek, I'm gentle and lowly in heart." That is what I want you, my disciples, to learn. You're to be like me. You're to be gentle and lowly in heart. Peter writes in his first letter that God is always opposed to the proud and gives grace to the humble. You say, "Well, but it's the proud that need God's grace." Yes, but they don't recognize that. They won't receive that. They think they're all right. God is opposed to the proud. So if you're proud, God is opposed to you. You're fighting against God. That is a great, deadly sin of pride. It will wreck everything that you are and do. It's deadly, and there's no place in the kingdom of heaven. God gives what? Grace to them both. Don't you want God's grace? Don't you want God's grace on your life? God's grace on your marriage? Humble ourselves. And the key to entering the kingdom of heaven is humility. Look at verse 2. Calling to him a child. Think of the brilliant teaching of Jesus. Imagine this little girl, a little boy coming. Calling a child. He put in the midst of them these men who are consumed with being number one, and said, "Truly I say to you, unless you turn and become like children, you will never enter the kingdom of heaven. Whoever humbles himself like this child is the greatest in the kingdom of heaven." That's convicting, isn't it? Turn, repent, and become like a child. Humble. Well, what is humility? I think there's a lot of misunderstandings about humility. Humility is not a particular personality type. It's not some kind of individual with an insipid personality that wouldn't say boo to a goose, but he's very humble. No, he's not very humble. He's actually as mean as the rest of us, but he really wants everyone to think he's nice. He's proud. Some of you will remember from your school days, as I do, reading David Copperfield by Charles Dickens. Any of you read that? I don't know what you read here, but I realize he's an Englishman, and in Scotland we even read Englishmen. Charles Dickens, David Copperfield, he paints a beautiful character sketch of this man called Uriah Heep. Remember Uriah Heep? And he kept saying he was a very humble man. He was very humble. And he was very obsequious. And he gave this appearance, very unctuous, kind of a syrupy, slimy kind of individual. And he kept saying he was humble. In England, they drop sometimes the H. So he's a very humble man. But as the plot continues, it's obvious that Uriah Heep is far from that. He's a nasty, deceitful person. No, the humble person doesn't go around saying he or she is humble. Think of our Savior. Our Savior was the humblest of men. He came from the glories of heaven and came down, down, down, became a man, became a servant, became obedient to death, even death on the cross, Paul says in the Philippians 2. He is the humblest of men, but he's the strongest of men. Humility. What will help us? Jesus tells us, learn from a child. This is a small child. Small children are helpless. And they're totally dependent on others. See, you cannot enter the kingdom of heaven by your own efforts, by your own accomplishments. You think you're pretty well accomplished, you're well educated, you're a talented individual, and you've done pretty well in life. That may well be the case. Give thanks to God for it, but you will never enter the kingdom of God that way. Listen to Jesus as he begins his public ministry. Matthew tells us in Matthew 4, verse 17, when Jesus comes preaching, what does he say? Repent, for the kingdom of heaven is at hand. What am I to do? I'm to turn, I'm to repent. Repent of what? Repent of my sin, repent of my ego, repent of my pride, repent of my rebellion against God. Repent of this attitude that wants to do things my way rather than choosing to bow. I'm to repent. You're to repent. Matthew has the words of the Lord saying in Mark chapter 1, repent and believe in the gospel. That is, I'm to look at this child. Now, in that culture, unlike ours, children had no status. They were the lowest of the low. They were to be seen and not heard. Very different from children in our culture. In many homes, sadly, children run the home and become the center of the home. I remember Goody and I a few years ago, certainly not a home in church, this would never happen here, but we were invited to this home for dinner, and the couple have a number of children, five or six, and the youngest has five. And we're sitting waiting for dinner and chatting about platitudes. And this little boy comes and he starts kicking me. I've been kicked many times through playing soccer. And there you kick back when the ref is not looking. But I thought, I can't really kick this five-year-old. I mean, clearly he's a little monster. And I'm waiting for mom or dad to say, stop kicking John. Oh no, this is funny. No, it's not funny. And it became clear that this little five-year-old was head of the home. That was not the case in the Greco-Roman world. That's not the picture. The picture is, in the status of society, adults were honored. Children seen and not heard. Become like a child. Children then were regarded as unimportant, insignificant, no status. I'm to learn from a child. I'm to enter the kingdom of God by humbly being repentant and asking Christ to save me. I'm to continue in the kingdom of heaven, growing in the kingdom of God, serving in the kingdom of God through humility. And that being great, and this is good news for all of us, being great in the kingdom of heaven is not dependent on your gifts, your talents, your ability, your education, your social status, the amount of money you have, your achievements. Being great in the kingdom of God is nothing like that. Every single one of us here can be great in the kingdom of God if we do what Jesus says and said, whoever humbles himself, verse 4, like this child is the greatest in the kingdom of heaven. Humility is the key of entering the kingdom of heaven and of growing in the kingdom of heaven. You say, well, how will I know, John, if I have achieved this humility? Well, it's not just achieved just once and for all, is it? This is a daily thing, isn't it? But the Lord is telling us, number one, don't seek personal greatness. Stop always seeking the limelight. Stop always seeking to be the center of everything. Stop that. It's not about you, it's following Jesus. That was the problem with the disciples. They're arguing who's the greatest. Don't do that. Don't do that. Stop that. Don't seek personal greatness in terms of your own achievements. But here's another test. The humble person obeys the word of God. Listen to Isaiah 66, the end of verse 2. But to this one, this is the one to whom I will look. Here's the one that God looks to and is going to put his grace on. You want that, don't you? He who is humble and contrite in spirit. Now, this is not changing your personality. It's not that we become a church of non-entities, not at all. But to be humble and contrite in spirit, and here it is, trembles at my word. Now there's a test. Do you tremble at the word of God? When did you last tremble at the word of God? At our leadership meeting on Monday night, I read the passage in Joshua 7 about the sin of Achan and of what happened to him. And I challenged our leaders as I challenged myself. Is there something that we're doing that could have such a negative impact on the church? It was very convicting. In a sense, we trembled at the word of God. Do you take it that seriously? That God is speaking to you today. Yes, you, his living word comes to you. If your heart is opened, if you've ears to hear, and that you tremble at it and you think, yes, that is me, that is my ungodly attitude, my selfish self-assertion, and you tremble at it so that when God speaks, you say, speak, Lord, for your servant hears. Pride is self-assertion. Pride is the root of all sin. The path to greatness is not up, but down. The path to greatness is in serving others. Matthew 20, next page in your Bible. Matthew 20, verse 26. Jesus says, whoever would be great among you must be your servant. Do you prefer to serve or to be served? Personally, I prefer to be served. My honest truth. I love being served. I've got a wife who's a great servant. It's wonderful living with a person like that, isn't it? Whoever would be great among you must be your servant. Whoever would be first among you must be your slave. Even the Son of Man came not to be served, but to serve and to give his life a ransom for many. That is the supreme motivation and example of greatness, is like Jesus Christ, who came not to be served, but to serve. So when there's a crisis, a domestic crisis in the life of Jesus, and no one was there to wash the feet of the disciples, and there's no child, there's no slave, there's no woman, there's no young person to take care of their dirty feet, who's the one who's going to come and serve them? The Lord of glory, our Savior, he's the one that takes the towel and washes the feet of very dirty, selfish, argumentative men. And I think the angels in heaven must have been amazed at the one that they serve. This is God incarnate. This is showing what God is like, that when he comes, the mighty God, the eternal God, the great God, when he comes to us in our brokenness, in our darkness, in our rebellion, that he comes to serve. What about you? You serving? Are you a servant? Looking for status or serving in the shadows? Greatness in the kingdom of heaven then is not being number one, it's not being first, but is being willing to serve, particularly the lowest.
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3: Do you think you deserve more? Hi, I'm Chuck Bentley with My Money Life from Crown. 2 Kings chapter 5 holds a sobering reminder of the danger of greed. After God miraculously healed Naaman of leprosy, the prophet Elisha refused to accept any payment for the miracle. He wanted Naaman to understand that God's grace could not be bought or earned. But Gehazi, Elisha's servant, saw an opportunity. He secretly ran after Naaman, claiming that Elisha had changed his mind and needed money and clothing. Naaman gladly gave them. Then Gehazi hid the gifts for himself, thinking that no one would know. Well, Elisha confronted him and exposed his deception. What began as a desire for more led to dishonesty, manipulation, and severe consequences. Greed often begins with a simple thought, I deserve more. No one will notice. This is too good of an opportunity to pass up. When the pursuit of money outweighs integrity, we make compromises that damage our character, relationships, and witness. 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Are we content with God's provision? 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It's measured by faithfulness, integrity, and a heart that trusts God more than money. Sometimes we're tested to reveal what's in our hearts. Practicing gratitude results in contentment and avoids the pursuit of dishonest gain. Now, I invite you to come join us September the 10th through the 12th in beautiful Knoxville, Tennessee. We're celebrating Crown's 50th anniversary. 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
6: And in this message, I'm going to share six things that you should be thankful for. And I hope you will stay with us through this day and into tomorrow as we talk about Proverbs for Prayer. This is the series Powerful Principles from Proverbs, and we're gathering together these great verses of Scripture in this book of God's sayings, and we're putting them together in topical format so that we can take a look at the whole picture of what Solomon is saying about this subject and that subject. We've gone through many so far, and we still have some left to go. If you didn't get the study guide for this series, it would be especially helpful because all of these scriptures are laid out in the study guide, along with exercises for you to do to internalize this material into your own spiritual life. The study guide is beautifully designed and ready for you. 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And these will help you, whether you're just reviewing it for yourself or teaching a small group or however you involve yourself in the Word of God. So, prayer is a wonderful subject to study. It's a very hard thing to master. And most of us would say when the subject is prayer, I'm already guilty before it starts. But let me just tell you, we can learn so much from the book of Proverbs that will help us as we develop our prayer life. Here's part one.
7: The book of Proverbs speaks only a few times about prayer, three or four times. And the one message that it gives to us is that prayer, true prayer, belongs to the righteous. It belongs to God's people. How many of you know that only God's people get their prayers answered? That's the truth. The only prayer that God hears from somebody who's not a Christian is, God, be merciful to me, a sinner. And then they become Christians, and then God hears their prayers. When we pray as God's people, God hears us, and He especially delights in the prayers of those who walk uprightly. There are three Proverbs that tell us that. Proverbs 15:8 says, "The sacrifice of the wicked is an abomination to the Lord, but the prayer of the upright is His delight." God loves the prayers of those who walk uprightly. Proverbs 15:29 is an echo. It says, "The Lord is far from the wicked, but He hears the prayer of the righteous." And Proverbs 28:9 says, "One who turns away his ear from hearing the law, even his prayer is abomination." All three of these verses from the Proverbs, the very few mentions of prayer, and as far as I know, no mention of thanksgiving in the book of Proverbs, all remind us of one truth, that God loves the prayers of His people. And whenever we hear verses like this, or we say things like this, or we think thoughts like this, we always assume that the prayers God loves to hear are the prayers of supplication and intercession, prayers where we come to God with our needs and He hears us and He answers us. And I'm sure that's included in the proverb. But I have to tell you that I believe God delights in the prayers of thanksgiving from His people. How many of you as parents know that there's a certain kind of joy in meeting the needs of your children when they come to you and there's something you can do to meet that need and you say to them, "I'm glad you asked," most of the time. But I want to tell you something. There is some kind of joy when they think about it and they come back and say, "Thank you." Can I get a witness? Or when you get a little card like I got from one of my children, expressing gratitude for things I had forgotten that I'd even done. That is a delight to a father's heart. How must God Almighty delight in the prayers of thanksgiving that come from His people? And unfortunately, I have to believe that God is more delighted in the month of thanksgiving than He is in any other time during the year, because we sort of focus our attention on it and maybe we offer our thanks to God more, but we ought to be thankful all the time. And the Bible has no mention of the holiday of Thanksgiving because there is no such thing in heaven. Thanksgiving should be the heart cry of every one of God's children. I hope that I can encourage you to make this a very special time in your life when we couple together the delight of the Lord with the thanksgiving of His people. Now, if you open your Bibles and just begin to read them from the beginning to the end, you will discover that there is a priority of the prayer of thanksgiving in the Word of God. It's an unnatural thing for an unbeliever to be thankful. If he's thankful, it's not normal, it's unnatural, but it is a normal and natural and spiritual thing for somebody who knows God through Jesus Christ to have a heart of gratitude. In fact, our very audience with God, our very prayer to God is to be prefaced with thanksgiving. How many of you know that it says in Psalm 100 that we're to enter His gates, how? With thanksgiving, and into His courts with praise, and be thankful to Him and bless His name. In the Old Testament, the expression of gratitude was given such prominence, listen now, that certain members of the priesthood were assigned the sole task of leading the congregation in thanksgiving. That was their only duty. That's what they did. What do you do in the church? Well, I'm in charge of thanksgiving. And if you read in the Old Testament, the book of 1 Chronicles, chapter 16 and verse 4, it says this, "And He appointed some of the Levites to minister before the ark of the Lord to commemorate, to thank, and to praise the Lord God of Israel." Later on in 2 Chronicles, it says, "And Hezekiah appointed the divisions of the priests and the Levites according to their divisions, each man according to his service, the priests and Levites for burnt offerings and peace offerings, to serve, to give thanks, and to praise in the gates of the camp of the Lord." And later on, when this was revisited in the book of Nehemiah, we see the same thing again. Now at the dedication of the wall of Jerusalem, they sought out the Levites in all their places to bring them to Jerusalem to celebrate the dedication with gladness, both with thanksgivings and singings, with cymbals and string instruments and harps. In the Old Testament, thanksgiving was such a priority, they had a special section of the clergy that did nothing but lead people in thanksgiving. And as you look at the Old Testament, you discover it mentions the importance and the priority of thanksgiving in their life. For instance, let me just give you one example. The man Daniel, who we read about in Daniel 6:10, it says, when Daniel knew that the writing was signed, he went home, and in his upper room with his windows open toward Jerusalem, he knelt down on his knees three times that day, and he prayed, and he gave thanks before his God, as was his custom since the early days. We have to sort of pump everybody up every November about the importance of Thanksgiving, but I don't think that was true in the Old Testament. They had a regular regime for making sure people always were thankful before God. And in the New Testament, we are repeatedly enjoined to give thanks always for all things. This is not optional, friends. We don't get to vote on this one. The Bible says, in everything, give thanks, for this is the will of God in Christ Jesus concerning you. There's no such thing as an obedient, ungrateful Christian. If you're a Christian and you're obedient, you will be thankful. Gratitude is the attitude of every spirit-filled believer. The Bible says, therefore by him let us continually offer the sacrifice of praise to God, that is the fruit of our lips, giving thanks to his name, Hebrews 13:15. Now you can't be any clearer than this. God expects us to be thankful. And whenever you stop becoming thankful in your spirit, you begin to push God to the perimeter of your life, and before you know it, even as a believer, you can live as a practical atheist, living your life for the commercial things that happen, but never understanding that behind it all is the hand of Almighty God. Paul notes here that the believer should literally excel in the New Testament. When you read the New Testament and you recognize what's going on in the New Testament, you realize that Paul is the one who teaches us from the New Testament perspective how to make central the purpose of giving thanks. Let me just give you some references. And I'm going to give you a lot of scriptures today, because what I want to do as the result of this message is to give you the impression that the whole Bible is about thanksgiving, because it is. From the beginning to the end, it is a continual, constant theme. Colossians 2, 6, and 7, as you therefore have received Christ Jesus as Lord, walk in him, rooted and grounded in the faith as you have been taught, abounding in it with thanksgiving. Paul is saying that we should excel in giving thanks, abounding in thanksgiving. The expression of gratitude should be always on our lips. It should be a constant feature of the way we handle life. Thanksgiving should be one of our great strengths, from the sheer amount of practice that we get every day just being thankful. What does it look like when you have that kind of a spirit? Well, when Paul was writing to the Ephesians, he told them that that sort of a spirit was the result of being filled with the Holy Spirit. Now listen to these words and try to get a picture of the kind of person who's living like this verse describes. Listen carefully. Ephesians 5. And do not be drunk with wine, or is in excess, but be filled with the Spirit, speaking to one another in psalms and hymns and spiritual songs, singing and making melody in your heart to the Lord, giving thanks always for all things to God the Father in the name of the Lord Jesus Christ, submitting one to another in the fear of God. What does a thankful person look like? What does he act like? How can you identify him? My friends, you can pick him out of a crowd. When you walk into a room, you can tell somebody who's filled with the Spirit with a thankful heart. Don't you just like to rub up against them? Don't you like to be in their presence? When you leave, you feel so refreshed having been with them. You feel like you want to go and do better, that you want to be more thankful. And sometimes these people, as I have been learning in the last several years, are people who have suffered greatly, who have gone through terrible, terrible times of sickness and anguish and brokenness. And somehow out of the brokenness, the sweet perfume of gratitude is everywhere apparent. And you just marvel. And the thing that you say is, that's not normal. And you know what? It isn't normal. It's spiritual. It's the result of being filled with the Spirit of God. If we want to be happy, if we want to celebrate, we should do it spiritually. We do this by filling our minds and our hearts with thanksgiving so that our gratitude overflows into songs of praise to the Lord. Psalm 69:30 says, I will praise the name of God with a song and I will magnify him with thanksgiving. So the priority of thanksgiving is everywhere in the Bible. It's not just a few texts that God put in there so we'd have something to preach on during Thanksgiving. It's everywhere in the Bible. When I became sensitized to this, I wrote a book on the Spirit of God. I did a whole chapter on gratitude because I couldn't get over how much there was in the Bible. There's no lack of texts for Thanksgiving Sunday, let me tell you that. Because the Bible is so pregnant with the truth of the thankful heart. And of course, as you take this and you study it and you lay it all out on paper, you begin to see that there are certain things that God tells us to be thankful for. And we see some of the purposes of Thanksgiving. Of all the people in the Bible, nobody that I know was more thankful than Paul. In all of his letters, gratitude drips from the pages. His instruction to us is that we are to be a thankful people. And when we think about the man who wrote it, it is even more meaningful to us. How many of you know Paul didn't live in a penthouse? Paul didn't live in a palace. Paul spent most of his time behind bars, doing time. He was always in trouble, and the words of praise are more dominant in one of his section of letters. You know what those letters are called?

put in a dungeon, and ultimately he was martyred. If you want to read an accurate account of his troubles, go to 2 Corinthians chapter 11. This has a special meaning to me. I just need to remind you of this. 2 Corinthians chapter 11. If you want to see what this man went through, here's a little list. And this is what we ought to read before we read all the things for which he was thankful. And I need to tell you, some of you know this. When I was sick in the hospital, I got a card from somebody. It was made down in Greenville, North Carolina, at a special greeting card company. And this card was supposed to be a get well card. And on the front of the card were the words of 2 Corinthians chapter 11. It was in a stack of all of the other get well cards trying to encourage me. And this is what it said, beginning at verse 24. From the Jews, 5 times I received 40 stripes minus 1. 3 times I was beaten with rods. Once I was stoned. 3 times I was shipwrecked. A night and a day I've been in the deep. I'm thinking, who sent me such a sorry card? In journeys often, in perils of waters, in perils of robbers, in perils of my own countrymen, in perils, this is all on the front of a get well card. In weariness and toil and sleeplessness often, beside the other things, what comes upon me daily, who is weak and I am not weak. And I read that whole thing and I thought, man, this is really sad that someone would be so sick in their thoughts that they would send somebody who's suffering a card like this. And then I opened it up and on the inside were these words. So how you been? Isn't that great? I felt better immediately. And I only tell you that because while we're laughing at it, it was no laughing matter for Paul, was it? Paul went through some very difficult times, and yet out of the brokenness of his life and the difficulty that he faced came this aroma of thanksgiving. That's everywhere present. And I went through his epistles and I just wrote down some of the things he was thankful for to help me know some of the things I ought to be thankful for. First of all, he was thankful for salvation in Jesus Christ. At the end of 2 Corinthians chapter 9, he says, thanks be to God for his unspeakable gift. Romans 6:17, but God be thanked that though you were slaves of sin, you obeyed from the heart that form of doctrine to which you were delivered. Maybe you can't remember that far back when you got saved, but most of us remember when we were saved and how God came and through his wonderful Son, the Lord Jesus Christ, gave us salvation. One of the things about Paul that I've noticed is that when he's writing his epistles, they're all very logical and very sequential and very in order until he thinks about his own salvation. Then he goes off on a rabbit trail for 5 or 6 verses and talks about how wonderful it is to be a Christian. There was a hymn that was written, and it's been wonderfully used of the Lord over the years. And I'm going to read the hymn, which you probably won't recognize, but when I read the chorus, you will. The hymn goes like this. Some thank the Lord for friends and home, for mercies sure and sweet. But I would praise him for his grace. In prayer, I would repeat. Some thank him for the flowers that grow, some for the stars that shine. My heart is filled with joy and praise because I know he's mine. I trust in him from day to day. I prove his saving grace. I'll sing this song of praise to him until I see his face. You know what the chorus is.

That's the greatest thing we have, isn't it? When we have Jesus Christ and we have salvation, everything else can be fallen apart, but if it's well with our soul, oh my, are we rich. Because that's an eternal blessing no one can ever take from us. Let me hurry on. We should be thankful for the strength that God gives us. 1 Corinthians 1:4 says, I thank my God always concerning you for the grace of God which was given to you by Jesus Christ. We should be thankful for spiritual fellowship. Over and over again in the scripture, we find this. 2 Thessalonians 1:3 says,

0: We are bound to thank God always for you, brethren, as it is fitting, because your faith grows exceedingly, and the love of every one of you all abounds each toward the other. Have you ever given thanks to the Lord for the fellowship you have with God's people? You know what you need to do is spend about 6 weeks on a mission field where there's only one or two other Christians, and then come home and look around in church some Sunday and say, look at all of these people who love the Lord the way I love the Lord, and how blessed I am to be with them. That's why when we put together opportunities for us to get to know one another in groups and in Sunday school classes, you ought to run toward that as Christians who love the fellowship of God's people. We have something uniquely special that you cannot describe, you can only experience. And if you know the Lord, you are instantly grafted to everyone else who knows the Lord. And you have oneness and fellowship, and you ought to be thankful for it. You ought to be thankful for the sustenance of God's Word. The Thessalonian believers were a special group of people who loved the Word of God. For in 1 Thessalonians chapter 2, Paul wrote about them. He said, for this reason, we also thank God without ceasing, because when you received the Word of God, which you heard from us, you welcomed it not as the Word of men, but as it is in truth, the Word of God, which effectively works in you who believe. Do you thank God for the Word of God, which effectively works in you that believe? My friends, God's Word is something that strengthens and sustains us and helps us. I preached in North Carolina, and I wasn't feeling very well. I was starting, I thought, to get the flu. And I said to my wife, I don't know how I'm going to do this. I'm going to stand up here and preach in front of all these people, and then I have to stand in line for 2 hours and shake hands and sign books. I don't have the strength. This is going to be interesting. So I went to the church, and I went back in the back room, and I shut the door, and I had an hour before the service started, and I just got my Bible out, and I didn't think about doing this. I just sat down, and I began to read through the Scripture. I started at a place where I had left off, and I began to read. I never had anything quite like this happen to me before, but during that hour, the Word of God began to nourish my soul and strengthen my life. And when I got done, I almost had forgotten that I wasn't feeling good. I went out in the power of the Holy Spirit and in the strength which God alone can give, and I had a strong night. And I signed every book and shook every hand and went home late. And you say, can God do that? Yeah, the Word of God strengthens you, not only spiritually, but sometimes it can even strengthen you physically. God's Word is the nourishment of our soul, and by His Spirit, He can fill us and empower us to do what we could not otherwise do. Do you ever thank God for that? Do you thank God for the Word? I think that ought to be something we do once in a while. We ought to be thankful for God's people who serve. Ephesians 1:15-16 says, therefore I also, after I heard of your faith in the Lord Jesus and your love for all the saints, do not cease to give thanks for you, making mention of you in my prayers. I wish I had time to go through all of these things that Paul was thankful for, but I'll leave that up to you. You can read his epistles, and especially the prison epistles, and you will find it everywhere. Just read the prison epistles. You will have so much stuff you won't be able to talk about at all, because Paul was a thankful man. And he admonishes us to be thankful. It is one of his most prominent themes. He was thankful, and he used it as a platform to urge everybody else to be thankful as well. And we have no reason to be unthankful.
1: And you know what you discover when you read Paul is that his thanksgiving wasn't based upon how well things were going in his life, because he had a very disciplined and difficult life. And if you read the sections of scripture that describe Paul in his journeys, you'll discover that he wasn't thankful because every day was a bright and happy day. He was thankful in the midst of his trouble, and sometimes in spite of his trouble, and sometimes for his trouble. He was a thankful man, and he teaches us much. I hope you've been joining us as we've been talking about these things, and tomorrow we'll have part two of Power Up Your Prayer Life as we continue our discussion of prayer from this great Old Testament book. Hey, don't forget, the Caribbean cruise is coming up right after Christmas. It's a conference cruise that we take each year. The dates are the 26th of December through the 2nd of January. 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
3: 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My name is Wyatt. Thank you for tuning in. You know, the summer's coming to an end. 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But that doesn't mean life slows down. 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
5: 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And he actually likes me. And I think that kind of particularity, if we can start to understand it, it is liberating. You don't have to compare yourselves to others. 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
7: Since our sin is an offense against God, it follows that God is the one who determines what the penalty should be. And the question is, what will satisfy God? Well, the Bible gives us the answer. Jesus Christ, whom God put forward as a propitiation by his blood. God presents his son Jesus as the propitiation or payment for our sin. His death on the cross satisfies God and placates his anger toward our sin. The God whose holiness we have offended, whose world we have spoiled, and whose wrath we have incurred sent his one and only son. God became a man in Jesus Christ, and he bore the wrath for us.
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0: All through history, various individuals have attempted to predict the return of Christ, his second coming. The Bible is clear, though, that no one knows the day or the time. So how are we as Christians to live in the interim until Jesus returns? Today on Truth for Life, Alistair Begg begins a study in 1 Thessalonians chapter 4, where the Apostle Paul answers that very question for the Thessalonian believers.
1: In my experience, in the last little while, most of the time that I've heard the word piety used, it has been used within the context of disdain. It has been used in a way that suggests piety is a form of withdrawal from society and usefulness, and indeed, it has become almost a figure of fun amongst people that we might expect would hold it differently. And it is therefore of some import that when we turn to the opening verses of 1 Thessalonians 4, we discover that in actual fact, what Paul is addressing is this whole question of piety. The whole emphasis in Paul's final two chapters here of 1 Thessalonians is on the matter of ethics, on the extreme practicality of what it means to live as a practical, biblical, vibrant, and attractive Christian. Sadly, one of the features of contemporary Christianity is that, and this is factually true, Jewish families have a better standard of living when it comes to fulfilling marriage vows, effective child rearing, and the abiding by principles of the law. That, I say, not by conjecture, but that is actually the findings as a result of research in relationship to religious heritage. I think there is an obvious reason for that, and it is this, that Jewish people have no problem, at least in orthodoxy, recognizing that God has standards. They have been trained from their earliest days to know that God has given a law, and that God has given the law not to be toyed with, but to be adhered to. And consequently, if they're going to live in obedience to that law, then it is going to make an impact on their lives. Christians in the last 50 years have been so concerned to make it clear to everyone that we are not under the law, that they have virtually vetoed the idea of the law of God altogether. And this amounts for the confusion that is represented in so many lives and in so many families and indeed in so many churches. While we understand that the believer no longer keeps the law as a means of acceptance with God, the fact of the matter is that we are still under obligation to keep God's moral laws and His commandments. And that, frankly, is a sentence that will do well to be pondered by many of us. And so what we have throughout all of Scripture is a call then to this biblical standard. And as we're going to discover, Paul is intensely practical concerning this matter of pleasing God. He says, I want to explain to you what pleasing God means when you think about the whole question of sex, and that is not for this evening. I want to tell you what pleasing God means when you think about the whole question of work. And I want to tell you what pleasing God means when you deal with the matter of bereavement. And there's not a man or a woman living who does not have an interest in, a concern about, a perspective on the issues of sex, work, and the death of oneself or a loved one. If we are going to declare that we have been brought to a new life in the Lord Jesus Christ, then the world has every right to look and see a new lifestyle, that there would be that dimension to us which is holy, which is bent on pleasing God. And despite the fact that the Bible has a tremendous amount to say about pleasing God, I haven't actually read a great deal or seen a great deal written or addressed on the subject of what it means to please God. And yet Paul is suggesting here, indeed declaring here, that pleasing God is the guiding principle of balanced Christian behavior. It was indeed the very example of the Lord Jesus Himself, who in John 8 declared, I always do what pleases my Father. Now, this guiding principle of pleasing God is, says John Stott very helpfully, three things. It is a radical principle, because it forces me to recognize that I cannot say that I love Him and that I know Him if I do not seek to please Him. It forces me to ask the question, who am I trying to please? When I walk into the study or the office tomorrow morning, who am I trying to please? Well, the answer is we're probably trying to please a number of people. We go into the schoolroom, who am I trying to please? But, says the Bible, at the very foundation of it all, and indeed at the capstone of it all, should be for the believer an overarching commitment to please God. It is a radical principle. It is also a flexible principle, insofar as it saves us from Pharisaism and from legalism. It saves us from a big long list of do's and don'ts, because the emphasis is not on keeping the law, but on pleasing the lawgiver. And it is very possible for us to create a long list of things that we either do or we don't do, in which there is no pleasure, there is just carping subservience. But when we abide by the principle of saying, well, I want to please the one who gave the law, then it follows that we'll do what his law says. But our emphasis is, I want to do what pleases him. I want to discover it, and then I want to do it. It is also, as a guiding principle, something that is progressive, insofar as we can spend all of our lives with this as our overarching emphasis and never reach the fulfillment of it. If tonight we affirm again our desire to please God and to do it more and more, we'll be back next Sunday still with the same overarching desire, perhaps a little closer, but definitely not there. And indeed, we may live all of our lives with this as the guiding principle of our behavior. Now, I want to turn with you to Colossians chapter 1, and I want to answer the question, what does it mean to please God, from Paul's prayer for the Colossians. Interestingly, in Ephesians 5 and in verse 10, Paul says to the Ephesians, I want you to find out what pleases the Lord. And that, in fact, is a great quest for our lives. And there are a number of places to which we might go to answer that question. Indeed, the whole of the New Testament helps us to answer the question, and the subsequent verses here in 1 Thessalonians will do the same. But in order to give us a start on it, I want to just draw your attention to these four things which Paul prays for the Colossian Christians and which help us to answer the question, what then does it mean to please God? What pleases God? First of all, fruitful living pleases God. Verse 10 of Colossians 1, and we pray this, says Paul, in order that you may live a life worthy of the Lord and may please Him in every way, bearing fruit in every good work. Bearing fruit in every good work. Having been placed in Christ, what the New Testament says to us is this, that all of our days and all of our deeds are to be good for something, and they are to be good for someone. And when a man or a woman sets themselves to the quest of finding out what pleases God, seeking to live in a way which brings pleasure to Him, one of the things that becomes immediately apparent is that fruitful living, which produces good works, is one of the ways in which God is pleased with us. Now, there is a dependence which is necessary for fruitfulness to be effected. You may remember Jesus in one of His pictures as He gives it to His followers concerning the story of the vine and the branches. He says to them in John 15, I am the true vine and my Father is the gardener. He cuts off every branch in me that bears no fruit, while every branch that does bear fruit, He prunes so that it will be even more fruitful. No branch can bear fruit by itself. It must remain in the vine. Neither can you bear fruit unless you remain in me. And so the simple truth is this for us to face this evening. There is a dependence which fruitfulness displays. The individual who has set themselves to the task of pleasing God will be surprised by fruitfulness in our lives. Indeed, God willing, others will notice the fruitfulness. It will not be something that we have to parade around the hallways or out in the streets. It will not be that we are seeking to do good works in order to gain acceptance with God, but it will be that as a result of being accepted by God, having been grafted into Christ who is the vine, we will, as we mentioned this morning, discover these springs and shoots and flowers emerging from our lives, declaring the fact of our dependence upon He who is the vine. And can I ask you tonight, as I'm faced with the question myself, how fruitful is your life? Are you bearing fruit to good works? Would people at your school or in your home or in your office, in your laboratory, and not necessarily be able to articulate your theology, but they would say, you know, there is somebody whose life just has a dimension to it. It is attractive. It's almost like a bowl of beautiful ripe fruit on a table. It makes you want to reach out and have some of it. Paul says, we're praying for you that you might bear fruit in every good work, because fruitful living pleases God. What also pleases God, he says, is knowledgeable living. And we pray this in order that you may live a life worthy of the Lord and may please Him in every way, bearing fruit in every good work, growing in the knowledge of God. It pleases God as we get to know Him better. Paul in Philippians 3 says, that I might know Him and the power of His resurrection, that I may know His passion, that I may be conformed somehow to His life. And he's writing in the context of the Colossian church within the framework of a kind of mysterious knowledge, which was known as Gnosticism, which was a peculiar experience into which certain initiates were gathered. And these were the people who were saying, you know, if you want to really know God, this is what's involved. And so says Paul, if you want to talk in terms of knowledge, make sure that you understand that when we speak about knowing God, we're not talking about the superficial theory of the unbeliever, nor are we talking about the secretive heresy of the Gnostic, but we're talking about that which is a birthright of those who are in Christ. The knowledge of God to which he refers, says Hendrickson, is heart transforming and life renewing. The knowledge in our living which pleases God is not a knowledge that produces Christian tadpoles with huge big heads and tiny little bodies and arms and limbs, but it is a personal knowledge. The knowledgeable living which pleases God is not knowledge about, it is personal knowledge of. Do you have such a personal knowledge of the Lord Jesus tonight? Able to say with Paul, to me to live is Christ and to die is gain. It is not only personal, but it is progressive. It's a wonderful thing, is it not, in marriage to realize that with every day and week and month and year that passes, the knowledge of one's spouse is far richer and far more meaningful than ever we might have intended it could ever be in those early weeks of courtship and those early days of marriage. We used to sing a chorus in Scotland that went, I love him better every day. I love him better every day. Near by his side, I will abide, because I love him better every day. What pleases the Lord? Fruitful living, knowledgeable living. Thirdly, powerful living. Being strengthened with all power according to his glorious might. You know, it's a tall order to please God in every way. We look at this and we say, goodness me, I don't think that I will ever be able to please God in this way. I'm not sure that I'm going to manage to accomplish many of these things. And then we come to this wonderful truth that the powerful living which pleases God is not a power which we muster up in our own strength, but in point of fact, it is a power which is infused to us as the Holy Spirit is living within our lives. We are strengthened with all power. So neither our aspiration, nor our determination, nor our perspiration can take the place of the inspiration which is part of our Christian living. This is actually a present continuous tense which is used here. The word is dunamumenai, dunamumenai. And it speaks of a constant infusing of power. So often our Christian lives are a bit like the human cannonball that we've seen at the circus, where we put on the helmet and we slither down the tube, only to be propelled once in a great dramatic burst of smoke and come hurtling out to land in the safety net, and then it's all over. It's not the power of the human cannonball, one great burst and then you're on your own. It is the power of those Boeing engines in transatlantic flight, where you look out of the window and you marvel at the thought, first of all, that there could be enough thrust to bring this thing off the ground, and then that for all those hours across the Atlantic or across the Pacific, you would be sustained in flight as a result of this great energy. And that is it tonight. And many of us would be able to testify to the fact that God has continued to endue us with power because we're so aware of our own weakness. The power then is discovered in this way, and it is displayed, you will notice, in a quite dramatic way, that you would be strengthened with all power. How will this powerful living reveal itself? We live in a contemporary culture that is consumed with power. They love powerful people. They like powerful this and powerful that. And there's a great quest to be a powerful person. Well, how will this be revealed in our lives? Well, he says, this strengthening with all power according to his glorious might is so that you may have great endurance and patience. Interesting, isn't it? Not so that you would be dramatic, not so that you would be necessarily well known, but so that your life would be marked by steady persistence and by a quiet confidence. You think about the people who have made the most dramatic impact on your life, many of whom have faced circumstances that have not been the best. I think of people that I visited in the first 2 years when I was assistant in the church in Edinburgh, spent a tremendous amount of my time in nursing homes with elderly people, in actually, in many cases, folks whose lives had been radically impaired by illness. And there are still ladies' names, it happens just to be ladies in this case, who stand out to me in my recollection. The lady who used to be the chief nurse in the Royal Infirmary, I may have mentioned her to you before. By the time I was visiting her in the hospital, the muscular disease to which she was subjected was such that it was impossible for her even to keep her eyelids open for more than a split second. Everything was closing down. And she used to lie in the bed and I used to hold her hand. And she used to say, "Read to me." And I would read to her and she would comment and interrupt as I read. And as I read of God's faithfulness, she would say, "That's right." And as I read of God's goodness, she would have something to say concerning that. And as I read of God's power to keep, she would lie there as a living testimony to it. No longer able to impact people around the wards, no longer able to stand, no longer able to feed herself, no longer able even to sustain a gaze into your eyes. But somehow in the most awful of circumstances, manifesting to me powerful living. Steady persistence, quiet confidence. What pleases the Lord? Fruitful living, knowledgeable living, powerful living, and finally, thankful living. Verse 12, giving thanks to the Father who has qualified you to share in the inheritance of the saints in the kingdom of light. Giving thanks for what? Giving thanks for the redemption that we experience. Verse 13, for he has rescued us from the dominion of darkness and has brought us into the kingdom of the Son he loves, in whom we have redemption, even the forgiveness of our sins. Notice God's initiative in the wonder of his grace. Look at the verbs in verse 12. He has qualified us. He has granted us to share in this inheritance. He has rescued us. He has brought us in. Thankful living for the redemption we experience and for the relationship we enjoy. He has brought us into a kingdom and he has made us members of the family, and we're sharing in an inheritance with the saints in the kingdom of light. In other words, thankful for the privileges of family membership. What pleases the Lord? Fruitful living, knowledgeable living, powerful living, thankful living. This little reminder makes us aware of a pitfall to avoid, the pitfall of seeking to please men rather than God, and seeking to please myself rather than God. It provides for us a perspective to adopt, namely to seek that all of my decisions, my desires, and my choices would be governed by a prior determination to please God. I can guarantee you, teenager, that if you make a covenant to please God, and that is your number one commitment, you just decide that. Say, I'm going to determine, having been redeemed by God's goodness, having been given a relationship in God's family, this is going to be it for me. I'm not going to make my first endeavor in life to get straight A's. I'm not going to make my first endeavor in life to be well thought of. I'm not going to make it anything other than to find out what pleases God. That's going to be the overarching commitment of my life. I'm going to find out what pleases God. If that is your first question, every time you date someone, every time you go for a job interview, every time you seek to determine where you're going to go to college or university, every time you have the opportunity for a dirty deal or a devious plan, you'll be on the right track. You'll be on a straight and narrow. I'm not going to give you any more rules than the Bible gives you. It's the Ten Commandments. Here's the principle: to please God. A pitfall to avoid, a perspective to adopt, and a place to apply it. Where should we apply the principle? Everywhere. With whom? Everyone. To what? To whatever you do. There's not a thing you can think about to which this principle doesn't apply. And as we're going to discover in subsequent weeks, it certainly addresses the issue of sex. It definitely addresses the issue of work. It speaks powerfully to the issue of loss of loved ones. Hey, let's determine to make a concerted effort to find out what pleases God.
0: You're listening to Truth for Life with Alistair Begg. You know, when we determine to live our lives to please God, we'll often encounter conflict with those who don't. You may find yourself wanting to hold firm to biblical truth while at the same time trying to be gracious and respectful to others in hopes of leading them to Christ. Finding that balance isn't easy, but we've got a special offer that will help you bridge the gap. It's a book titled The Art of Disagreeing, and today you can download the audiobook for free. 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It's written and narrated by Christian apologist Gavin Ortlund. He emphasizes that disagreement shouldn't be an aggressive attempt to win a debate. Instead, he offers practical tips to help you disagree in a way that's thoughtful and persuasive. And he encourages meaningful dialogue that builds trust and understanding. 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Again, it's completely free today. 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Thanks for listening. As we have learned today, pleasing God is to be the guiding principle of our behavior in every aspect of our lives. Tomorrow, we'll examine what that means when it comes to the matter of sex. The Bible teaching of Alistair Begg is furnished by Truth for Life, where the learning is for living.
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6: Imagine a powerful general taking a break from battle and visiting a prisoner of war camp. Now imagine that he opens up a cell, sees a young enemy soldier, and tells him he's just been pardoned. Not only that, but imagine if that general were to bring that prisoner to live with him in his own home, and then to adopt him as his own son. That sounds impossible, but it's nothing compared to what God did for us. Romans 5 says that while we were still enemies, we were reconciled to God by the death of his son. According to God's word, I was his enemy. I was bent on rebellion against God, even as a little girl growing up in a Christian home. The scripture says that when I was in that condition, God loved me. He loved you. He demonstrated that love in the supreme act of self-sacrifice. God so loved the world that he gave his only begotten son. That's true love. With Seeking Him, I'm Nancy DeMoss Wagamuth.
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8: I'm going to challenge you and ask you, are you really living maximum living in your life? 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Where do I find it? I find it at the foot of the cross. I find it in Jesus. I don't find it outside. I find it as I submit to him and he gives me burdens and calls. I find it in the abilities that he gives me, in the visions and dreams and burdens that he puts on my heart. And then I go and I live on mission with Jesus. And again, I'm not saying that it's one life mission. It may be seasons that God calls you to do something. But I do believe that all of us have been called, first of all, to Jesus, and that Jesus always sends us on mission with himself.
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12: 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No wonder we should be against it. And since that's true, speaking against it and standing against it is the right thing to do. It's more than the right thing to do, it's the kind thing to do. And it's something even more than that, it's the best thing to do.

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1: We're in a series, Profiles in Courage. I invite you to take your Bible and turn to Mark chapter 6, verses 14 to 29. I'm not going to read the text because we'll work our way through it as we make reference to it. If you're visiting with us, as I said, we're glad you're here. We're looking at men in the Bible who displayed courage, because this is not a day for cowards, and we need to be courageous as men. And we looked at the courage of Elijah taking sides. We looked at the courage of Joshua stepping up and embracing a responsibility. We looked at the courage of Nehemiah keeping going in the face of opposition. We looked at Joseph with the courage to say no to sexual temptation. We looked at the apostles in the book of Acts and their courage to bravely defy government overreach. We saw Stephen bravely dying for Christ. Last month, we saw Paul taking bold risks for the gospel. And this morning, we're going to look at John the Baptist, who was willing and courageous enough to name sin, sexual sin. Because in the passage we're about to look at, John the Baptist loses his life over confronting sexual sin in the life of Herod, who was in a marriage that was unlawful. For making that statement, this marriage, this relationship is insipid, immoral, and unlawful, John lost his life. And I'm kind of setting this up, given where our culture's going. Will we have the courage, given the cancel culture that's swallowing up our culture, to name sin? Sins such as adultery, unlawful divorce, sexual immorality, outside, inside, and before marriage, homosexuality, transgenderism. It's going to take courage to name sins. So keep your Bible open. Mark 6, 14 to 29, a message I've called Calling Out Sin. There's a great story regarding President Calvin Coolidge. He returned home one Sunday afternoon, having attended morning worship services at his local church. His wife was unable to attend, so naturally, she asked him what the lesson was about, what the sermon focus was. Silent Cal, not known for his lengthy conversations, responded pretty curtly, sin. That's what the lesson was about, sin. That's what the sermon was about, sin. But his wife wasn't satisfied, right? And she proceeded to inquire what the content of the sermon was. To which he replied, well, I think he was against it. Any minister of the gospel worth his salt is against sin. Against sin in his own life, because God has called him to holiness. Against sin in the church, because the church is one holy, apostolic, Catholic church. Against sin in the larger society. And the reason any man of God is against sin is because sin works against what's best for God's glory and works against what's best for man's ultimate good. It's bad on the vertical axis and it's bad on the horizontal axis. Think about it. Sin murders the life of God in a man, bringing spiritual, physical, and ultimately eternal death if it's unrepented of. Sin robs us of God's rich favor and benediction within life, and if unrepented of in the life to come. Sin is a false salesman. It lies. It promises, but doesn't deliver. It promises life, delivers death. Promises fulfillment, delivers boredom. Promises joy, delivers tears. Sin is always better in prospect than it is in retrospect. Sin unchecked, sin unrepented of, kills, robs, and deceives. No wonder we should be against it. And since that's true, speaking against it and standing against it is the right thing to do. It's more than the right thing to do. It's the kind thing to do. And it's something even more than that. It's the best thing to do. Jesus was a friend of sinners. Do you agree with that? And as a friend of sinners, he calls sinners to repent. Friends of sinners call sinners to repent. In Luke 5:32, Jesus said about his own ministry, I didn't come to call the righteous, those who think they don't have any sin. I came to call those who know they're sinners to repentance. And I'm about to offer a sacrifice for sin that will allow that sin confessed to be forgiven. How wonderful. Guys, being against sin of necessity means calling it out. And calling men out of it through repentance. You see what Jesus started in the apostolic church in Acts 17, verse 30, just one verse, but it's a summary statement of the preaching of the apostles. Paul says what? God has commanded every man everywhere to repent. Repent of what? Sin. Calling men out of sin and calling out sin is part of the gospel presentation, part of the gospel proclamation, and it will require courage. And I'll tell you this, it will require courage in a culture like ours that increasingly overlooks evil, permits evil, legalizes evil, promotes evil, celebrates evil, and then ironically persecutes those who call it evil. Al Mohler gives an example of this. This is striking. The incident took place in Lee University, which is a school under the auspices of the Church of God. And as a chapel speaker was addressing the LGBTQ issues, they did so without resolving the issues. They planted their feet in midair. So this led the president of Lee University, a man by the name of Mark Walker, to clarify the issue in a subsequent chapel where he identified that kind of lifestyle as sinful. He called it what it was, sinful. He was willing to call sin out and call people out of sin in a call to repentance. In fact, Dr. Walker said this, without repentance, there is no salvation or forgiveness in the Christian life. We want to make sure we're unambiguous about that. Within hours, he got pushback from the school's alumni who wanted to make their alma mater more LGBTQ friendly. They accused the president of targeting LGBTQ students by calling for repentance. In a report on the controversy, which appeared in the Chattanooga Times Free Press, here's what was said, quote, the idea Walker outlined in his talk that Christians need to call others to repentance worried some alumni who said it would provide cover for students to harass or bully people in the LGBTQ community, end quote. Did you catch that? To call people to repentance concerning sin is now bullying. Al Mohler says this. This is actually the argument that calling sinners to repentance is in itself a form of bullying. The alumni were making this issue that calling people to repentance was a tool of abuse. My friend, calling people to repentance is at the heart of the gospel presentation and proclamation. I just want to give you a flavor of where you're at. To call out sin and call men out of sin will take bravery going forward. Courage going forward. Although it's always been true, that men and ministries who call sin out and call men out of sin will be bullied themselves. Old Joseph Parker, a contemporary of Charles Spurgeon, said this, quote, "The man whose little sermon is repent sets himself against this age and will for the time be battered mercilessly by the age whose moral tone he challenges. There is but one end for such a man, off with his head. You had better not try to preach repentance until you've pledged your head to heaven." A.K.A. John the Baptist. But that's where we're at. In case you haven't noticed it, in the United States, along with the wider, larger Western world, Europe, Australia, Canada, the culture now calls good evil and evil good. Isaiah 5:20. Ours is a society that says we have no sin. Remember what John said, warned us? He who says he has no sin deceives himself, but that's where we're at. We have no sin. There's no sin to confess. There's no wrongs to repent of because we're all living our own truth. What's wrong with that? See, when you allow someone to define what's right and wrong, then there is no right or wrong. There's only what that person perceives to be true for them. And in that kind of culture, our culture, there's no such a thing as sin. And there's no such a thing as sin, then there's no need for repentance. You're just a religious nuisance and bully, bigot, and a relic of times of superstition that we left far behind us. Judges 21:25, every man did what was right in his own eyes. And when you have a culture where everybody does what's right in their own eyes, then there is no wrong. And no wrong means no need to repent. We live in a culture where sin is being relabeled, removed. And we need to just be aware of that. Let me just kind of remind you of what's going on. Drunkenness and alcoholism is now a disease. Homosexuality is now a lifestyle choice. Abortion is simply the termination of an undesired pregnancy. Adultery is a mistake based on irresistible circumstances. Marriage to a same-sex partner is only an expression of love. Divorce is acknowledging that differences exist and cannot be resolved. Gambling is an overextension of a desire to be wealthy and successful. Viewing pornography is nothing more than an appreciation for art and the human body. Isn't it natural? Doing drugs for a high is the way to reduce stress. Do I need to go on? It's just to help you gauge a flavor of what's going on. So when we come to John the Baptist here in a moment, we realize, yes, you do have to pledge your head to heaven. Remember the old Keith Green song? I pledge my head to heaven. All of God's true servants have had to do that. Let me go back to something just by way of further introduction. I think it bears repeating. Did you notice the kind of direction of the culture? Society overlooks evil, then permits evil, then legalizes evil.

thought of drag queens reading to your children in the local library, and you will be called names. Hounded, censored online, taken to court by woke prosecutors, both locally and federally, hauled before the HR department at work, or even fired for not wearing a pen or a badge, celebrating all of that kind of goings on. Ours is a society persecuting those who still call bad behavior bad. Just this week, I got Erwin Lutzer's new book. I commend it to you, No Reason to Hide. If you read his first book, We Will Not Be Silenced, you'll want to read this one. And it just came as I was kind of working through this message, and in it, he reminds us of what we're dealing with. The ACLU filed a lawsuit against the U.S. Department of Education, taking aim at Christian schools that adhere to biblical morality. Specifically, 25 different schools are targeted in the lawsuit. The ACLU objects to a religious exemption that allows schools that receive federal dollars, schools such as Moody Bible Institute, to unconstitutionally discriminate against LGBTQ students. So much for freedom of religion. ACLU doesn't believe that anymore. In other words, Christian schools should not be allowed to teach Christianity and insist on their biblical morality. In the book, he talks about talking to a friend of his who's representing two employees from a retail store who refused to wear a combined BLM and LGBTQ rainbow pin on their uniforms. Despite 20 years of faithful service, they were fired for being unwilling to support the moral revolution imposed on them by the progressive culture. Faithfulness, competency, integrity no longer cuts it in the workforce. No, you've got to conform to woke political values and worldviews. Five Tampa Bay Ray pitchers and players faced that, didn't they? When recently they didn't wear the rainbow-themed insignias on their hats and their jerseys for Pride Night. They were called bigots by liberal commentators. Nancy Amor said, oh, for God's sake, her words, not mine, these folks who bastardize religion to suit their bigotry would do well to actually read the New Testament. I'd recommend starting with Matthew. And so would I, where Jesus says, for this reason shall a man leave his mother and father and cleave to his wife. So was it from the beginning. But that's another story for another day. Sarah Spain, ESPN, that religious exemption, BS. Has she read the Constitution lately? Freedom to exercise religion? She calls it BS. The religious exemption, BS, is used in sports and otherwise. Also allows for people to be denied health care, job, apartments, children, prescriptions, and all sorts of rights. We have to stop tiptoeing around it because we're trying to protect people who are trying to be bigoted from asking for them to be an exempt from it when the very people they are bigoted against are suffering the consequences. One other example, forgive me, but we just got to get a sense of what's going on so that we can rise up in this call to holiness we'll see in a moment here with John the Baptist. Staying with sports teams, 2021, Oral Roberts University, men's basketball team from Oklahoma, unexpectedly toppled Ohio State and thus moved on to the NCAA basketball playoffs, the Sweet 16. Now, you would have thought that would have been a Cinderella story. Oh, no, because that's a Christian university that has a biblical view of morality. So what happened? The university was condemned, not celebrated. The school was vilified for its pledge that students will not engage in homosexual activity and for affirming that marriage is a covenant between a man and a woman. How radical is that?

0: Radical left could not celebrate the team's entry into the Sweet 16. Columnist Hamel Haveri wrote that some things are up for debate, but, quote, what is not up for debate, however, is their anti-LGBTQ plus stance, which is nothing short of discriminatory and should expressly be condemned by the NCAA. So it's the role of the NCAA now to attack Christian universities for standing for something they've stood for millennia. Crazy. He goes on, the fact is any and all anti-LGBTQ plus language in any school's policies should ban them from NCAA competition. So if you've got a biblical theology, if you've got a code of conduct for your students that resembles Judeo-Christian philosophy, you ought to be banned from NCAA. Crazy. The author goes on, however accomplished its young students, athletes are, the school is a hotbed of institutional transphobia, homophobia, with regressive sexist policies. There is no way to separate their men's basketball team from the dangers of their religious dogma. Scary, isn't it? Frightening. They're attaching that kind of language to a school. It's simply being what it's been. That's where we're at. Calling out sin and calling men out of sin is not an easy thing. And that's why I want to look at John the Baptist, Mark chapter 6. But with that backdrop, now we come to this text, which is living, make no mistake about it, inspired and inerrant. But I think it brings a certain weightiness to where we are when we read about this ancient story regarding John the Baptist. This flesh and blood example of godly, virile, and courageous masculinity. Another profile in courage. Here's a man who calls strikes without fear and favor.
1: 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And as our way of saying thanks for your gift, we'll send you an engaging book by Pastor Tom Pennington. It's called A Biblical Case for Cessationism. And in these pages, Pastor Pennington carefully considers seven primary biblical arguments for the cessation of the miraculous gifts of the Spirit. 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I'm Wayne Shepherd, inviting you to join us when Philip DeCourcy takes a closer look at one of Scripture's most courageous confrontations, John the Baptist and Herod. That's Thursday on Know the Truth. Today's program was produced and sponsored by Know the Truth Incorporated. Jesus said, "You shall know the truth, and the truth shall make you free."

0: You are listening to Listener Supported Faith Radio. My name is Wyatt. I'm the producer of The Bill Arnold Show here at Faith Radio. You know, one of my favorite books, in fact, I think it is my favorite book. It comes from James in the New Testament, and it talks a lot in James about the sin of partiality, specifically in chapter 2. The first 13 verses address this. We can't honor others more than certain people in our lives, right? Or be friends with the rich and not care about the poor. It's a major issue and it's a major theme throughout scripture as well. Jesus loved the innocent, the poor, the people who were maybe not of the highest standard in that time. We're called to do the same as Christians. So that's my encouragement for you today. Live your life in such a way that supports all around you and shows love to those who need it.
1: There's just no way. Think about a time you've said or thought that. Now consider how Jesus provided in miraculous ways against all odds, more than could have been imagined. He fed thousands with just 5 loaves of bread and 2 fish. His disciples doubted, maybe like you have before as well, but he provided and then some, and there were even leftovers. 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
3: Sometimes we're aware of our besetting sins, but sometimes they're blind spots. This is Susie Larson with another Grow and Go moment, helping you to discover and enjoy what God wants to do in and through you. In the book of Matthew, chapter 1, verse 21, we read this, "And she will have a son, and you are to name him Jesus, for he will save his people from their sins." I blew it the other day. I woke up full of condemnation and berating thoughts, though none of those things come from the Father's heart. I then remembered mercy, forgiveness, and grace. I relished afresh the precious gift of God's Son. Our flesh pulls us toward the very things that drain the life and purpose right out of us. Sin of any kind destroys the prospect of the new things God wants to do in and through us. Jesus stepped in to interrupt sin's curse and hold on us. He came to save us from the downward cycle that would ultimately destroy us. Consider what Jesus has done. He stepped down from his throne in heaven. He came to earth, endured crucifixion, took our punishment, died our death, defeated our enemy, forgave our sins, and then he gave us the Holy Spirit. He ultimately secured our eternity. We won't fully grasp all we've inherited until we finally see Jesus face to face. But you can know this today. He will save you from your sin if you allow him to. He wants life for you, wholeness for you, freedom for you. So gently, humbly, ask the Lord if there's any besetting sin that he wants to deal with in your life. There's never, ever any condemnation, but there is a holy invitation. He wants to set you free, more than you want to be free. This is Susie Larson with another Grow and Go moment. For more resources, go to growandgotoday.com.
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8: No one is unsavable, even if they seem that way.
9: Some people just aren't convinced about Christianity. Some are convinced they'll never be convinced. Pastor Greg Laurie has good counsel.
8: I want you to think of someone that is a very antagonistic non-Christian. I want you to start praying for them by name, that God would get hold of them and bring them into the kingdom. Why? Because no one is beyond the reach of God.

several groups of people who used to say they'd never become religious, never darken the door of a church building, never be caught carrying a Bible. Today, we call one of those groups believers, another of those groups pastors, and another group evangelists. And you know, Pastor Greg Laurie is a member of all three groups. And today on A New Beginning, he brings us good encouragement about sharing the good news with people who need to hear some good news.

0: for a moment of someone that you know that is not a Christian. We all know lots of non-Christians, but I want you to think of someone that is a very antagonistic non-Christian. Maybe it's a neighbor. Maybe it's a spouse. Maybe it's a parent. Maybe it's a coworker. Maybe it's someone else, but there's someone you know, not only are they not a Christian, but they actually give you a hard time. They even attack you verbally for your faith. Now, I want you to start praying for them by name, that God would get hold of them and bring them into the kingdom. Why? Because no one is beyond the reach of God. That's something that we need to all remember. No one is beyond the reach of God. No one is unsavable, even if they seem that way. And I want to look at two men in the Bible that are placed side by side, Saul of Tarsus and Simon the Magician. One had a real conversion, the other did not. And this is a reminder that time will tell if a person is really a believer. As I've said before, there will be three surprises when we get to heaven. Some of the people we thought would be there will not be there. Some of the people we never thought would be there will be there. Third surprise, will be there. Time will tell. Time will tell who the real believers are, because there are some that have a great big profession of faith. It's very public. It's very loud. And then they just fall away. Jesus talked about them in the parable of the sower, the seed that was sown on the ground that shot up quickly, but it withered in the heat of the sun because it never got roots. So we've seen people like that. Then there are some that make a profession of faith, they fall, they get up again, they fall, they get up again, they fall. And this just goes on and on and on. And then in the end, they like really rally and they come through with flying colors. Then there are others that look like they will never, ever come to Christ. And as I mentioned, that's the kind of person that might mock, criticize, or embarrass you. But here's something to think about. The person that is giving you the hardest time may actually be closer to the kingdom of God than the person who is not. You might talk to someone about your faith, talk about how Jesus has changed you, talk about how much you love to go to church and read the Bible. And then you say to them, would you like to come to church with me sometime? They said, I'd love to. How about this Sunday? I'm busy. How about the following Sunday? Still busy. How about the Sunday after that? I'm busy. But I'm so glad, they say, that you found religion. You seem like a happier person than you used to be. And I think this is great. So they seem, oh, but they're very warm and they're never insulting. Then you go to someone else and they scream at you and throw, you know, the stapler at you or something. You go, this person is crazy. It could be they're acting that way because they're under the conviction of the Holy Spirit. And that is exactly what we see here in the story of the conversion of Saul of Tarsus. It's been said, when you throw a rock into a pack of dogs, the one that barks the loudest is the one that got hit. And this man was striking out against the church. Of course, we already saw how he presided over the death of the first martyr of the church, the courageous young Stephen. Instead of satisfying him, this only seemed to throw more fuel on the fire. And then Saul met Jesus on the road to Damascus, and he changed overnight. It was the most radical and unexpected conversion in church history. So unexpected that when the believers were told Saul had become a Christian, their response was, there's no way. That could not even possibly have happened, but it actually did happen. And now, this man who had previously been dedicated to the destruction of the church was now dedicated to the spread of the church. He who had been controlled by hate was now motivated by love. His conversion was so notable and significant that the Bible mentions it no less than three times. It was such an unlikely event that in the last century, there was a man who thought it should not be that hard to disprove. And in doing so, he felt he could also disprove the rest of the New Testament. His name was George Littleton, and he wrote a book titled Observations on the Conversion and Apostleship of St. Paul. and as Littleton sought to disprove the story, he became more and more convinced that the story was true. And in the end, Littleton himself came to believe in Jesus Christ. And his conclusion was, quote, Paul's conversion and apostleship alone, duly considered, are a demonstration sufficient to prove Christianity to be a divine revelation, end quote. And after his encounter with Jesus, Saul, later to become the apostle Paul, blazed a trail, leaving behind churches and converts. He preached to philosophers and Pharisees and rulers and soldiers and sorcerers and sailors and slaves and most likely to Caesar himself. This single man changed the world.
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2: We're so grateful to hear of the changed lives through Harvest Ministries. Like this one.
3: Hi, Pastor Greg. I want to thank you for your many messages that have helped me learn more about Jesus. Listening to your sermons has allowed me to understand God's word in a way that I never knew before. It really took me becoming a mom before my faith became serious to me. But your podcasts and devotions have helped me as I was able to explain the Bible to my 4-year-old son. About a week ago, he told me he wanted to ask Jesus into his heart. And I thank Jesus for giving me the right words to help him. Thank you so much for helping me and my family grow closer to the Lord.
2: It's a joy to hear that these studies have impacted this woman's life and that of her family. If you have a story to share, why not call us and let us know? Here's the number, 1-866-871-1144. That's 866-871-1144.
1: Well, today, Pastor Greg is comparing and contrasting the lives of two men in the Bible. In a moment, we'll talk about Simon the sorcerer. But right now, he's considering Saul of Tarsus.
0: So let's get a little background on him before we read his story. We call him Saul of Tarsus. That's because that's where he came from. Tarsus was a very important city in the Roman world, famous for its university, which ranked among the greatest there in the Roman world. And he was Roman in citizenship, which was not a small deal, and that would later work in his favor. He also was educated in Greek philosophy, and he learned Roman law as well, and he was very religious. He was schooled under the legendary Gamaliel, who was known as the teacher's teacher. And this zealous young Pharisee became a member of the Jewish Sanhedrin. That was sort of like the Supreme Court of the day. The difference between their version of the Supreme Court was they ruled over spiritual and civic issues. And so for Saul, being so young, to be a member of this court was a very prestigious position. He was a very powerful young man, a very religious young man, a famous young man, and this very religion turned him from God. And this brings up a really important point because people say, you know, I think I need a little religion. No, actually, you don't. You need a lot of Jesus because religion can literally keep you from God. Now, I know technically speaking, Christianity is what would be described as a religion. But having said that, if you really get down to the biblical definition of it, Christianity is a relationship with God through Jesus Christ. And I'm amazed at how religion can blind people. And sometimes people who claim to be believers can be filled with hate. And sometimes these haters are among us, and they spend their time attacking anyone that is not exactly like them, and they spend little to no time trying to reach a lost world. Instead, they channel their energies in tearing each other down. As the great theologian Taylor Swift noted, haters gonna hate, hate, hate, right? We've met people like this. The problem with a bitter person is they're never content to keep their bitterness to themselves. They want to spread it around. The only exercise they get is jumping to conclusions and running others down, right? And this makes the Holy Spirit sad. It actually grieves the Holy Spirit. Paul wrote in Ephesians 4:31 from the Phillips translation, let there be no more resentment, no more anger or temper, no more violent self-assertiveness, no more slander, no more malicious remarks. Be kind to each other. Be understanding. Be ready to forgive others, for God, for Christ's sake, has forgiven you. Listen, whatever your cause is, be it doctrinal, be it something else, if it makes you a mean, argumentative, malicious person, you've missed the point. Our primary mission is Christ and the gospel. That is where our energy should be primarily challenged in the culture today.
4: I disagree with that. And I hate you.
0: Oh. You need a hug. Not from me. Because I think you might hurt me. Don't be surprised to find that the person who whines and complains the most and is critical of the most minute things in the lives of others is often guilty of something far worse. When I see a person constantly lashing out, whatever their cause is, I think there's something wrong with that person spiritually. And they need to get reconnected to the Lord, and they need to get their priorities in order, and they need to return to their first love. Let's look at our Bibles, Acts 8, verse 1 to 4. Saul was one of the witnesses. And this, of course, is a witness to the death of Stephen. And he agreed completely with the killing of Stephen. A great wave of persecution began that day, sweeping over the church in Jerusalem, and all the believers except the apostles were scattered to the regions of Judea and Samaria. Some devout men came and buried Stephen with great mourning. But Saul was going everywhere to destroy the church. He went from house to house, dragging out both men and women to throw them into prison. But the believers who were scattered preached the good news about Jesus wherever they went. All right, we'll stop there. Let's set the scene. So Stephen's been martyred, and the church is spreading out fast. And in a way, Saul of Tarsus, even before he was converted, was helping the work of the kingdom of God. How? By attacking the church, he caused them to spread out. You see, the believers would have been content to have a nice little holy huddle in Jerusalem and just hang out together. Christians love to hang out together. And that's a good thing, and so we should. But Jesus did say, go into all the world and preach the gospel. And he did tell them that they would receive power after the Holy Spirit came upon them to be witnesses in Jerusalem, Judea, Samaria, and the uttermost parts of the earth. And frankly, they weren't doing that. Along comes Saul, persecuting them. Now they're doing it. And so why was Saul so angry at Christians? Well, as I said, he was under the conviction of the Holy Spirit. And I think he was under the conviction of the Spirit after he saw the courageous death of Stephen. Stephen preached to the Sanhedrin. And then as they began to stone him, the Bible says his face shined like an angel. And then he said, Lord, don't hold this sin against their charge. And of course, he died and went into the Lord's presence. So as I pointed out earlier, Stephen did not reach thousands, but he reached one. And the one he reached was a whopper. He was a whopper. Because I think Stephen played a direct role in the conversion of Saul of Tarsus, later to become the great apostle Paul. Now, think about this for a moment. How many of you have ever heard of Mordecai Ham? No, not many. That sounds like something you'd order in a deli, doesn't it? I love the Mordecai Ham on this sandwich, all right? Mordecai Ham was an evangelist that went to Charlotte, North Carolina and held some meetings. And most of us don't know much about him, but one of the young men that walked forward was a dairy farmer, young boy, named Billy Frank, later to become Billy Graham. So we don't know Mordecai Ham, but we do know Billy Graham. How many of you have ever heard of Edward Kimball? Edward Kimball, not heard of him either. Well, Edward Kimball worked in a shoe store, and he had a coworker named Dwight, and Edward was sharing the gospel with Dwight, and he kept sharing with Dwight, and finally Dwight came to Christ. Dwight went on to become the great evangelist D.L. Moody. So we haven't heard of Edward Kimball, we haven't heard of Mordecai Ham, but we have heard of Billy Graham, and we have heard of D.L. Moody, right? So here's my question. Who's your one? Everyone should at least have a one, someone you can point to and say, by God's grace, I played a role in that person coming to Christ. Every one of us should have 1, 2, 3, 4, 10, 20, however many the Lord gives you in your lifetime, but there should be someone you can point to and say, I played a role in that. Maybe it was just praying. Maybe it was sowing a seed. Well, Stephen's one ended up being the Apostle Paul. Look, there are times when you're sharing the gospel and people don't seem to be listening. But I want you to know that when you quote the Word of God, it is alive and powerful. And it will not return void. It won't. That's why I love to just always quote scripture in my messages. And especially if it's an evangelistic message, quoting the Bible. Why? Because there's power in the Word of God.

0: good encouragement today about the need to share the message of the gospel with those around us. Pastor Greg Laurie's message today here on A New Beginning, no one is beyond the reach of God. You know, every day, people hear the gospel here on A New Beginning, and we hear from so many of them who accept Christ as they're listening to Pastor Greg's study. It's the main reason we're here. Have you ever come to the point when you've decided to follow the Lord? Pastor Greg, what would you say to the person listening who just doesn't know if they're really a Christian? They can't think of a time when they made a deliberate decision for the Lord. It's just not a good idea to assume everything's going to just work out okay, is it?
1: No, this is one area of your life you want to be sure about, where you're going to spend eternity. The Bible says, these things we write to you, that you may believe on the Son of God and that you may know that you have eternal life. Listen, I know I have eternal life. I know I'll go to heaven one day. And I hope that doesn't sound boastful. And if it does, I'm boasting in what God has done for me, not in what I've done for God. The reason I know these things is because I've turned from my sin and I've put my faith in Christ, you see. And if you do the same, you can have this same hope. You just need to call out to the Lord and admit you're a sinner and ask Jesus Christ to forgive you and come into your life. The Bible says whoever will call upon the name of the Lord will be saved. Will you call upon him right now? I'm going to pray a simple prayer, and I'm going to ask you to pray this prayer after me, if you would. So if you want to know that you'll go to heaven when you die, if you want to know for certain that Christ is living in your life, then pray this prayer with me. Just pray these words. Lord Jesus, I know I am a sinner, but I know you are the Savior who died on the cross for my sin. I turn from my sin now, and I choose to follow you from this moment forward as my Savior and my Lord, as my God and my friend. Thank you for hearing this prayer. Thank you for answering this prayer. And I ask this in Jesus' name. Amen.
0: Amen. And listen, if you have just prayed that prayer with Pastor Greg and you've meant those words sincerely, the Lord has forgiven your sin and you're now a Christian. 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You know, Pastor Greg, when we start reading social media, we can get swept away with it. One thing leads to another, yes, and that leads to another. And before we know it, an hour has passed by.
1: Yep.
0: They call that doom scrolling.
1: Mm-hmm.
0: Very appropriate. I've had the same thing happen with the Bible, though. Mm-hmm. You know, you start reading and you get involved in it, especially, you know, one of the Old Testament stories, like one of my favorites is Joseph.
1: Yes.
0: And all the twists and turns in that, yeah, story. You just get swept up in it. What do you think the term would be, you know, the opposite of doom scrolling, when you get swept up in God's word?
1: Wow. What would that be? That's a great question. Maybe we would call going through scripture in the same way as hope scrolling. I mean, think about how you feel after you've doom scrolled. You feel like, what a waste of time. What did I learn? Nothing. Maybe you even got drugged down a little bit. But how do you feel after you read the word of God? You feel helped. You feel hopeful. You feel encouraged. And you have your eyes on things above. This is the thing. Every day, every Christian should open up the Bible and read it. This is an essential to spiritual growth. You never get beyond it. You never outgrow it. And God will make his word fresh and new to you each and every day. As the psalmist said, your mercies are new every morning, but you got to open it. Nothing's going to happen if you don't open your Bible. Well, this is one of the things that I talk about in my new book, What Every Growing Christian Needs to Know. I also have chapters on the importance of prayer, how to pray effectively, why being in church is so vital for your spiritual growth, how to share your faith effectively, and much more. But we want to send you this book that will encourage you to continue on in your spiritual growth, because the moment you're not progressing, you can begin to regress. Someone said once, quote, the Christian life is like a grease pole. You're either climbing or slipping, end quote. So you want to constantly be learning and developing and flourishing as a follower of Jesus Christ. 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Again, it's called What Every Growing Christian Needs to Know. 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
7: This is Max Licato. Soon after I began following Jesus, I sensed a desire to write Christian books. I cobbled together a manuscript and mailed it to 15 publishers. 14 rejected it. I was beginning to think I should take the hint when one said yes. Before I knew it, my writing ministry was airborne. You know, it's been over 40 years and nearly 50 books. I seem to have more book ideas than I have time to write them. I am a testimony to God's provision. Trust Him. If He calls you, He will equip you. He will give you what you need when you need it. God is able to make all grace abound toward you, that you, always having all sufficiency in all things, may have an abundance for every good work.
8: You know, I would say one of my biggest surprises as a grandparent is about you.
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8: I have never seen anybody love grandkids like you love our grandkids.
9: We all love our grandkids. 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
8: I mean, I love them and they're awesome. It's incredible. I think you love them a lot more than you love me.
9: It's because yes. They're nicer to me.
8: That's probably what it is. But where do you think that love comes from?
9: Comes from Jesus. It's legacy. It's knowing that we get to pour into this next generation, and there's a sense of urgency because we're in the last half, you know, of our lives, and we get to bring the gospel and the truth of God's love into our grandkids, and that is something that's really special.
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13: I say to parents a lot of times, I want you to let the bottom 20% go. 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And so at the end, I literally chased her out of my office saying, let the bottom 20% go, because I just thought you got to let go of something. 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
8: So we have a guest back in the studio today that our daughter-in-law said I would listen to her every single day.
9: Aww. She said that, and
8: she's not saying that about us, trust me.
9: And she picked up Sissy Goff, as we were talking about, her book called The Worry-Free Parent. 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
13: Thank you. I'm so delighted to be with y'all.
8: Sissy, is anybody out there that doesn't worry?
13: No, I don't think so. In this day and time, I read in the research that a definition of anxiety that said anxiety is a response to cumulative stress over time. And isn't that our world?
9: Yes.
13: I mean, that is what we're living in.
9: We talked yesterday, and if you didn't listen yesterday, please go back and listen to that episode. But as we close the segment, you had mentioned a favorite bedtime ritual.
13: Yes.
9: For people with anxiety. So before we get into the day, give us this little tip.
13: So it's what I tell kids to do all the time, but I think it works for grownups. I do it myself too. It's called the three doors technique, or the three doors game if you're talking to kids. You picture three doors literally in your mind, and it's three places you love and feel safe. When we are anxious and spinning out, anything sensory related is helpful. Which is why, side note, I love the game 5-4-3-2-1 with kids, where we say, tell me 5 things you see, 4 things you hear, 3 things you feel, tactile, 2 things you smell, 1 thing you taste. Because when we're thinking in the sensory realm, we have to be present to the moment. And when we're anxious, we're in the past or the future. We're not in the present moment. And so with three doors, what we would do is, say you picked a grandparent's house, you would walk in the front door. Think about, picture everything you see from the right all the way around you to the left. What does it look like? What do you hear? What do you smell? And then you make your way slowly through the whole house doing the same thing. And most kids say to me, I never make it to the third door. I fall asleep before I ever get there because it's a place we feel safe. And so our body relaxes. And again, when we're thinking about, okay, what did my grandmother's house smell like when I first walked in? You're focused on that, not am I going to fail the quiz or is my child going to have anyone to sit with at the lunch table tomorrow?
8: Well, I mean, you write in your book, and we all know we're living in a very anxious time.
13: Yes.
8: I'm not saying our parents didn't worry, and I know they did. But man, the world is swirling in such a way. And one of the things you write about is how anxiety affects us as parents.
13: Yes.
8: Talk to us about that.
13: I'm going to talk about five ways it impacts us, and then I'm going to talk about five types of parents I see the most in our office. So the first is that anxiety distracts us. Because like we're talking about, we're not in the present, we're in the past or the future. And kids long for us to be in the present. They want us to be there with them. And again, it can even be that we're trying to problem solve or think of something helpful, but still we're not with them in the moment.
16: So you're saying, let's say a husband or wife comes home from work.
13: Yes.
16: But they're not present because they're still back at the job.
13: Yes.
16: Could that be a sign of anxiety?
13: Absolutely. If he's rehearsing what happened in the board meeting when he felt like it didn't go the way he wanted it to, or he didn't give the right presentation, that's exactly what's causing it.
8: So how do you stop that?
13: Well, that's where we go back to breath prayer, if we can, grounding, which is the 5-4-3-2-1, or there are a lot of different ways we can do that. And then trying to flip the thought, stop, drop, and flip, like we talked about in the last episode. So go back and listen to that one. But we've got to really fight it. If we're not proactively doing something different, that worry's just going to take over until we're eventually distracted because we have to be. The alarm goes off and we have to get up out of bed or whatever it is.
8: I'm sure some listeners are old enough to remember when we didn't have these cell phones that I'm holding in my hand. But I remember when they first came out, my thought was, and I'm sure I wasn't alone, I think it was even promoted that way, now my life will be so much simpler. How wrong was that?
13: Yes.
8: It brings everything to right in front of us at all times. And so you can get so nervous and worried and anxious filled and distracted. Like 90% of the time, right?
13: I mean, I feel like my parents were distracted by any plethora of things growing up, but they didn't have the phone that they were checking as they were bathing me or putting me to bed or any of those things. And I think, I mean, y'all know with grandkids, my little nephews that I'm with a lot, I have to think, put the phone down, flip it over. I mean, I get so mad at myself sometimes because I'll be sitting there. And I remember thinking one time when I was with my oldest nephew thinking, when Henry is watching a show, has asked his mom and dad and I to watch a show with him, and we are on our phones. If he thinks, I can't wait till I'm old enough and I can hold a phone and watch TV at the same time, it breaks my heart that I do that. And I just want to put the darn thing away.
16: Dave and I get mad at each other when we're watching a show together.
13: Yes.
16: And we're on the phone. I'm like, you're not even watching. And I think it's become so normal for kids as they're watching their show.
13: Yes.
16: The parents are scrolling. I'm guilty of that as a grandparent too. So they're watching.
13: It's a new thing that kids, we're totally off track, but kids are saying to us in our offices, I feel like I have to compete with technology for my parents' attention.
8: Yeah.
16: So, okay, let's go back to
13: number one. And it's making us anxious. It's making them anxious too. Yes, number one. Okay, anxiety distracts us, which is exactly what we're talking about.
8: Right.
13: Anxiety also makes us attach future meaning to present problems. Number two.
16: Say that again.
13: Anxiety makes us attach future meanings to present problems. So because he is struggling in math, he will never be able to do high school math. He'll never get to college. He'll never have a job where he can provide for his family because he can't do third grade math.
16: Oh, this is so mean. This is so convicting right now when our kids were young.
13: I had a mom one time who came in and she said, I really am. I've gotten really concerned about my daughter. And I said, tell me what's going on. And she said, we were on a trip recently and we were staying in a hotel room and she had some trash and she went to throw it away and she missed the trash can. And she left it on the floor. And she sat there in this pregnant pause. And I said, And she said, how will she ever be a functional human being when she doesn't throw the trash away? Wow. The leaps we take, and we all do it.
16: We have a son when he was diagnosed with ADHD. That was our conversation when we were going to bed. Like, how's he going to get through school? Yes. Will he ever go to college? Will he ever get married? Like, why do we do that?
13: Well, and what a great picture. He's probably doing great right now.
8: He's phenomenal. Doing great.
13: Yes. Phenomenal. And has had to work harder for things than other kids might have. So probably is more resilient and has a better work ethic.
8: And we do this so big time with the idol of sports. You know, with your third grader or your 7 or 8 year old can't make a free throw or a layup.
13: Yes.
8: Like they'll never be able to play sports at any level the rest of their life. They're 7 years old.
13: Right.
8: They could be in the NFL someday, but we do it. And we think if they can't, I was told this by a coach when my youngest was playing different sports. They wanted him to play soccer. And I said, how many games you play? 80? I'm like, can't do it. Don't have time. Mm. He'll never play college sports in his life if he doesn't join my third grade soccer team. That's what he told me.
13: Wow.
8: And I hung up thinking, he's probably right.
13: Wow.
8: Should we do it? We didn't do it, and he played college sports, but it was just the worry, the anxiety, whether it's sports or academics or anything. It is, you're right, we project it.
16: Yes, okay, parents, that's a good question. These are good questions to ask yourself. Are you, say it again, how did
13: attaching
16: you say it?
13: Future meaning to present problems.
16: Oh, boy. I think a lot of us are guilty of that one.
13: It's easy to be.
8: Yeah. Instead of doing that, we should just do what? This is a present problem.
13: Be in the moment.
8: Yeah.
13: Yes. And we could go back to the truth of suffering produces perseverance, perseverance, character, and character, hope. And in this parenting class we're teaching on this, I say to parents, I want you to think about what caused you to grow the most when you were growing up.
16: Yes.
13: What did you learn from? What are you most proud of? Because probably the answer to every one of those questions involve hard things.
16: Yes.
13: That you went through and that your parents didn't rescue you from.
8: Yeah, I've said this so many times. I'm going to write a parenting book called The 5 Gifts or 10 Gifts Every Parent Should Give Their Children. And the first one is adversity. Like all these gifts you never think of.
13: Yes.
8: Because we think, no, we want to make it easier and better. And it's like, no, the best character comes from the hardest times. Again, you don't force your kid to go through something difficult, but when they do, you don't bail them.
13: Right.
8: You walk beside them, but you let them grow through. It's hard to do as a parent.
13: It's hard to do.
16: We just hate to see them in pain.
13: Of course.
16: But you're right. We grow the most sometimes when we're in adversity and hard things.
13: Mm-hmm.
16: And we cling to Jesus more than ever when we're in those spots.
13: Amen. Mm. Exactly. Our faith grows so much.
16: Okay. Yeah. That's 2.
13: 3 would be anxiety makes us angry, which we've talked about a little bit already, but that we're wanting good things for them and we feel like they're not happening. And so I think it gets bigger and bigger and bigger inside of us and we end up getting angry when it's the last thing we would ever want to do. I always want parents to hear that because you're angry doesn't mean you're a bad parent. And in fact, I think it means the opposite.
16: Mm-hmm.
13: I think it means you're anxious and are not stopping to process it. And so it's showing up that way.
8: I mean, when you are able to identify my anxiety, my worry is having me react in a way that I shouldn't be, whether I'm yelling or getting angry.
13: Yeah.
8: That's a revelation in itself to be able to connect those dots. Mm-hmm. What do? Do you stop? You take a breath.
13: I think you pause. You try to, with your spouse or with your family, have a code word that you can say that helps you as you're moving towards getting more angry. Mm. And then I think you can do 2 things. I think if you're just angry in the moment, I think you could think about, who do I want to be in this moment? And what do I want my kids to hear from me?
16: So good.
13: I feel like a lot of times the anger right now is at ourselves.
16: Mm. Me too.
13: And I think the way we talk to ourselves spills over onto the people that are closest to us.
16: Well, how do you think parents can generally talk to themselves when it's in a negative way? What do they say to themselves?
13: I'm going to go back to all the things I botched today. Or because he or she is struggling with this, it must be my fault. I'm the one who started this. And I would say, this is a very overgeneralization, so hang in there with me. But I read years ago that when something goes wrong in a boy's world, he blames someone else. Mm. And when something goes wrong in a girl's world, she blames herself. And I don't think that's always true. I think there are definitely men who blame themselves.
8: Right, right.
13: But I think moms right now are angrier at themselves than I've ever seen. And I think that's part of the anger with kids that's coming up. It's this, I'm a failure as a parent, not getting it right, and I'm going to try harder. It's like, do y'all snow ski?
16: Yes.
17: Yep.
13: I love to snow ski, and I'm not a great, I'm a very easy blue snow skier, but there, and I don't fall much. But if I fall once, I fall five times. Because I get tighter and more mad at myself. I think, put your skis down the hill. You're turning too wide. You know, I just start talking to myself that way. Yes. And I mean, literally my body is getting stiffer and tighter and then end up falling again. And I think we do the same things emotionally to ourselves. Mm. We get angrier at ourselves and angrier, and then the anger is going
8: to
13: spill out.
8: So you need to go into the lodge and have a hot chocolate. Take a breath.
13: Yes.
8: Start over.
13: Take some deep breaths.
8: I'm sure you're familiar with John Gottman, you know, who writes about marriage.
13: Yes.
8: I remember hearing him say that, you know, they'd wire up these couples and let them have a conflict, and he's observing and making comments. But he said, you know, one of his famous quotes is, you know, they're literally tracing their heart rate. And he said, they discovered that when a man's heart rate goes above 95, the next thing out of his mouth is going to be really stupid. You know? And so I found
13: that's
8: that fascinating,
13: so
8: you know, when you're in a conflict or whatever. But here's one of the things I thought was so insightful. He says, so bad things happen. When you're escalating, it's not going to go well.
13: Right, because so we're in our amygdala.
8: Here's what they do. They're filming this. They've got the man and woman wired up. He said they would send in one of their guys, say, hey, we have technical problems. We have to take a break for a second, and then we'll regroup. And they're like, okay. So they take off their stuff. They literally take a break for 10. It's all made up. There's no technical problems.
13: Wow.
8: They just wanted to show what happens when you settle down or take a breath.
13: Wow.
8: So they put them back together, and it's a whole different conversation with a 5 or 10 minute break. That's what you're saying. It's like, take a breath.
13: Take
8: you're going to stop this, this cycle you're on and say, for me, often it's like, take a breath and go, what's true? The Lord says.
13: There you
8: go. Scripture says.
13: Yes.
8: Why am I worried? I'm like, wait a minute. And I will give spin until I stop and do that. It's like the word of God brings me back to center and says, okay, there's some things that maybe I need to do about this, but the worry that I'm feeling, that I'm carrying, that's making me yell or get anxious, the Lord's got it.
13: Yeah.
8: So that's a big one.
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0: fix all the things. I say to parents a lot of times, I want you to let the bottom 20% go. And it came from a conversation with an anxious mom who just was putting the same level, and I'm doing that up and down with my hands because that's what she felt like in my office. I didn't even get a word in 50 minutes because I think she was so anxious. She was just spinning with her mind in her words. And so at the end, I literally chased her out of my office saying, let the bottom 20% go. Let the bottom 20% go, because I just thought you got to let go of something. You cannot keep stressing and focusing with your kids, making a huge issue out of everything because it's impacting your relationship.
1: So the bottom 20%, things yes. like they didn't put the trash in the trash can.
0: There you go.
1: Things yes. that really don't matter.
0: Things that don't matter.
1: But what about the parent that's thinking, but that does matter?
0: Well, that's where I really say to parents in my office, I want you to write down the top 10 things that you're getting stirred up about and maybe even having power struggles over them with, in order,
1: with
0: rank
1: your
0: them
1: kids.
0: In order,
1: yeah.
0: with your kids. Stop talking about the bottom two. Just stop.
1: Give us a few examples of what some of those power struggles may be.
0: Well, I think it could be their room, the cleanliness of their room. If they're an adolescent, stop talking about their room because you have much bigger fish to fry. If they're younger, I mean, obviously, I think dressing appropriately is important and we're in a hard stage for that right now. But I think letting go of their style choices can be the bottom two. Sometimes if it feels like they're wearing a Spider-Man t-shirt to school on a dress-up day, let the teacher deal with
1: it. One of our grandkids, I remember saying to my daughter-in-law, because this little granddaughter started wearing her pajamas all day.
2: Every day.
1: And whenever she would start feeling anxious, she'd want to put on her pajamas. She goes, I just need my pajamas. And she'd go upstairs and put on her pajamas. And so she started wanting to wear her pajamas all day. And I said to our daughter-in-law, someday you're going to look back on this phase and you're going to be proud of yourself for just letting her wear her pajamas
0: yes,
1: all day.
0: That is a great example.
1: She's at the grocery store and she's at the park in her pajamas.
0: It's a pajama kind of day.
1: Right. Who cares?
0: Yes.
1: Sometimes we would like to wear our pajamas.
0: Yes, we do. That's what sweats are.
1: Yes, you know? Exactly.
0: Yes.
1: All right, what's our number five?
0: The five is that anxiety causes us to lose our warmth and our joy.
1: Yes, it steals it.
0: Yes, and I read in the research that anxiety in kids is often, not always, please hear me say not always, but anxiety in kids is often linked to a lack of parental warmth.
1: Wow.
0: And I don't believe that is because the parent is not warm as a person. I believe it's because when we have spun out to that place where we're not present, we can't access our warmth. And so it's so hard to connect with them. And again, kids are longing for that from us. And it's interesting as we're talking about all this, one of the trends that we see with kids today is the lack of self-regulation. And one of the best ways kids learn that, to control my own emotions, is to be with a grown-up who's in control of theirs. And listening to me and with me in whatever I'm feeling, attunement. Is what that's called.
1: Sissy, how practically can you do that? Let's see, you're trying to get out the door to go to school, and one of your kids is having an absolute meltdown because they don't want to wear a pair of shoes or they don't want to wear a coat today.
0: Yes.
1: You're going to be late, and they're just on the floor screaming, crying, hitting their sibling. How do you put that into action right then?
0: A couple of different things. Maybe you, if you have a friend who could drive the sibling to school, you have somebody else take the older sibling who's mad
1: or
0: that they're not
1: going
0: to be on time, or a spouse, if your spouse is there, absolutely. And then I think part of your bottom 20% that day is you let go of getting to school on time. And you sit down on the floor with them and you say, I know it's hard sometimes to get dressed for me too. And I want to do the same thing. And you know what? Let's take three deep breaths together right now. And what is something you've learned about God lately that helps? Or let's say a scripture together. And then it may mean you're 15 minutes later, but the school will be okay. Especially at the age your child would throw themselves on the floor. The school's going to be okay. And the tardy really doesn't matter. I definitely have gotten angry with my nephews before because they weren't moving fast enough. One time, my oldest took my face in his hands. He calls me Diddy. And he said, Diddy, it's okay. I was like, you know, you just get so convicted so quickly.
1: I remember reading a book by Jean Lush once, and she said her child was wanting to tell her all about these things going on. And Jean, the author of the book, the mom said, I was so anxious because all these things were going on. And so she was rushing her child through the story, like, okay. And her daughter said, Mom,

0: I need you to lie down in your soul first.
1: Wow.
0: And she said it was like so convicting that she said, I'm so sorry. Tell me everything.
1: Wow.
0: And a teacher had made fun of her that day.
1: Aww.
0: And she said, I almost missed it because I was so distracted with something else that was going on.
2: That last one got me. I mean, they all did. I've done them all. But I know that I'm not a warm person. None of us are. When we're carrying something, and usually right. that carry is private, it's secret.
0: Yes.
2: Nobody knows what it is. It's sort of you alone. And when you're able to share that with somebody, if you're married with your spouse, maybe even as a parent with your child, like you just said, yeah, I'm anxious too. I'm feeling this. Something happens to your soul when you confess, you know, when you share it out loud. And then maybe the other or yourself goes vertical and says, okay, I need to take a breath. Because when you said earlier, you know, we're going to be tardy today. I know there's so many parents like, never.
0: Yes.
2: That's a never.
0: Right.
2: And you're saying, you know what? It isn't the most important thing in the world. But for some of us, I'm not wired that way. But there's some that would say, no, that is too important.
0: Yeah.
2: You don't ever do a tardy. You don't ever get a C.
0: Right.
2: You always get A's. And there's part of it that has to go, what really, really matters? Because you want to be known and you want your children to feel love and warmth, not rigidity and coldness that's all tied to anxiety. That's great wisdom.
0: I think, too, as we talk about that last one, the thing that came into my head was the fruit of the Spirit. Think about the first ones, love, joy, and peace.
1: Wow.
0: I don't know about all of you, but I have to have Jesus to bring that fruit of the Spirit into my life.
2: Vine.
0: It does come when I'm connected to Jesus, talking to him throughout the day, giving him my burdens, my cares, my worries. Then he can carry it so that I can experience love, joy, and peace. And our kids pick up on that.
1: Yes.
2: What a great day with Sissy Goff. There is no one better, I don't think, in the world about helping us as parents. Again, her book is called The Worry-Free Parent, Living in Confidence So Your Kids Can Too. Who doesn't want that? Okay, go get your copy by clicking the link in the show notes at familylifetoday.com.
0: One of the questions we get most often this time of year is, what study should we do with our small group?
2: I thought you were going to say, who's going to win the Super Bowl?
0: No, I wasn't going to say that. And honestly, if you haven't done the new Art of Marriage
2: yet, it's been like refreshed, redone, and it is awesome.
0: You should do it. Give it a shot.
2: Yeah, you can do the Art of Marriage. 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
0: Me too.
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3: 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God is speaking to you in this moment. He wants to know you, and he wants you to have eternal life. Are you ready to make that decision? 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That's okay. You're not alone. 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
7: Remember your mercy, O Lord, and your steadfast love, for they have been from of old. Remember not the sins of my youth or my transgressions. According to your steadfast love, remember me, for the sake of your goodness, O Lord. Psalm 25, 6 and 7. This is Breakthrough Scripture. I'm Christina Hannon. David asks God to remember, but not everything. He says, remember your mercy and your steadfast love. But then he also says, remember not the sins of my youth. David is asking God to relate to him, not based on his past, but based on God's character. And that is our hope too. Would you pray with me? Father, you are full of mercy. And your steadfast love is nothing new. It has always been your attribute, and it always will be. And so we praise you for your goodness and your compassion and your unchanging nature. Father, we are sinners, and we have been all along, but we trust you to be a forgiving God, and so we are not hiding our sin from you. We're confessing it. Remember us according to your steadfast love, not according to our failures. Help us to trust that your goodness is greater than our past, and that your mercy is deeper than all our sin. In Jesus' name, amen. Thank you for joining me today. Until next time, keep delighting in God and seeking his face.
8: It doesn't matter how many religious activities you go to, or how precisely you follow religious rituals, or even if you give up behaviors or things. What matters is simple. Are you obeying God and doing the right thing every time? The Lord is more pleased when we do what is right and just than when we offer him sacrifices. 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
13: 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You'll hear more about this opportunity later in today's program. But right now, here's Pastor Mike with today's message.
14: A few years ago, on this very stage, at the grand opening, the first ever Sunday of this new building for our church, a pastor said a dirty word. The place was packed. just like it is today. People were watching at home, just like you are today. The lights were on, the microphone was live, and the pastor who stood right here, can you believe this, said a dirty word. I remember that because I was the pastor. It wasn't my intention to say a dirty word. I was actually retelling a story about a conversation I had with my older brother, Chris. You know, brothers can sometimes be, you poke at each other a little bit. So he poked at me, and I meant to call him a name that I thought was church appropriate. I thought, you know, it wasn't like Disney G-rated, but it wasn't PG-13, covered the ears of the children. I thought that's what the word was. But as soon as I said it, and I saw a bunch of you go, and a guy in our church who is like, you know, he's pretty chill with words. He saw me in the lobby. He said, seriously? You know, I realized I had crossed that line and I had said a dirty word. And no, Gary, I'm not going to repeat the word. I know you want me to, but we've scrubbed it from the YouTube footage. You can't find it unless you were there. But I was thinking about that story, and it made me think a lot about dirty words or curse words or swear words or inappropriate words. And here's what I realized about dirty words. Dirty words depend. There's no official list in a dictionary that you can find of the good words and the bad words. Dirty words depend. It depends on where you are and with whom you are and when you are and what kind of people are surrounding you, right? And you've seen this, right? Like back in the day, even Hollywood wouldn't put certain words into a movie. It was just inappropriate for that time in history. And yet now, I mean, those same words, you put them as the titles on book covers and prop them up on the shelves for everyone to see. We say these words in our speeches and, you know, presidential gatherings. They're not inappropriate. They used to be, but things have changed. Or are you old enough to remember some of those 1980s comedies that you thought were hilarious, and then you watch them now and you think, ooh, like it used to be funny, but our understanding of certain words has changed. Even in the Bible, there's no page in the back. I mean, God cares about how you use your words, but he doesn't say, here are the Christian words and here are the non-Christian words. What offends people, what feels inappropriate or not, it really depends on where you are and when you are. So grab a pen and write this down. Here's my definition as we kick off this series of a dirty word. Dirty words are offensive here and now. All right, so maybe over there in another culture, another group of people, they wouldn't offend, but here they do. And maybe back in the day, people weren't bothered, or in the future, they won't be bothered. But right now, when we use them, it feels less than appropriate. It feels like something you shouldn't say among mixed company. Dirty words are the words that are offensive here and now. And that's what I really want you to think about dirty Bible words. Did you know that there are some words in this book that Jesus was not embarrassed to say, and the apostles who were filled with the Holy Spirit were not embarrassed to write? They don't come with an apology or an explanation or an asterisk. The words are right here, and yet when we read them today, there's something about them that feels, I don't know, not quite right. The words feel more dangerous than beneficial. They feel antiquated, old-fashioned, maybe not appropriate. I could, you know, read a passage, let's say, about submission. Wives, submit to your husbands. Submit to the governing authorities. Submit to your pastoral leaders. And I bet there's something in you that would just, that would feel dangerous, right? It feels like that's something that could cause more harm than do more good. It feels offensive here. And maybe in other cultures, that's not the case. And maybe back in biblical times, it wasn't. But for us, it does. Or think about the D word. Doctrine, dogma. Can you imagine if that was on the sign outside of our church? Free dogma inside. There'd be more places to sit, I think. I mean, it feels controlling, manipulative, like we're brainwashing people into religious dogma. The word doctrine appears all the time in the Bible. It didn't bother people back then. But for us, something about modern America, it just feels off. Or I think about the concept of hell. Right? Ask your grandparents. They would have heard in church as much about hell as they did about heaven, but is that the experience today? You'll find church art. Go to the Sistine Chapel, and you'll see glorious depictions of heaven and just brutal depictions of hell. They weren't embarrassed by it hundreds of years ago, but today, in our culture, it feels, I don't know, like right, like controlling people with the torture and the flames and the fire. There are some things about us right now that just don't feel right, even though they appear in this book. And so here's my goal. My goal for the next few weeks is to try to figure out, why is that? What is it about the culture that you and I live in, the people that you and I love, that makes these certain words right here and right now feel offensive to us? Let's analyze our culture through the lens of these words. And then let's ask ourselves the question, why would Jesus think these are not dirty words? If Jesus is the essence of truth and love, if everything he says and everything he thinks is for the good of your heart, your soul, and your eternity, why would Jesus so freely talk about these concepts and use these words that make us so nervous? So in the series, we're going to talk about the S word, submit. We're going to talk about the D word, doctrine and dogma. We're not just going to spell H-E double hockey sticks. We're going to talk about the biblical teaching of hell. And today, to kick things off, I want to talk to you about the F word, forgiveness. And you might be thinking, Pastor Mike, one of these things is not like the other. Like being forgiving. I want to be a forgiving person. We should forgive each other. That doesn't bother me like the concept of hell. What's so bad about forgiveness? Well, give it a second. Today, you're going to find out that the Bible pushes the concept of forgiveness to uncomfortable extremes. That what Jesus said about forgiveness is so challenging and so difficult that it will offend part of you. And yet at the same time, the concept of extreme biblical forgiveness is our peace and our joy and the most amazing thing we can envision. Today, let's talk about one of the Bible's most offensive teachings, the concept of forgiveness. Now, a few of you who were here a few years ago might remember we had a whole sermon series on forgiveness where I compared sin to a stone. Like when someone sins against you, when they say something or do something, or you need them to say something or do something and they're not there to do it, it's like they've thrown a stone that hits you and hurts you. But here's the thing. After someone else's sin hits, right here it sits. Right, the thing that they did wrong is within arm's reach, which means you and I, when it comes to the people who've wounded us in small or big ways, we have a huge decision to make whether or not to forgive. What will we do with this wrong that has been first done to us? Let's talk about what forgiveness isn't before I have you fill in a blank of what forgiveness is. People these days, and I would say especially church people, get the Bible's definition of forgiveness wrong because they say things like this. Well, you got to forgive and forget. You know where you find that in this book? Nowhere. Nowhere. In fact, it's pretty ridiculous. If you think that to forgive someone, you have to forget what they said or what they did, not only does that seem impossible 98% of the time, but that's not at all what God says. I mean, if you were raised with a verbally abusive mother, how could you possibly forget all of that? If you're in a relationship and someone wasn't faithful to you and they just controlled you and hurt you, how could you just scrub your mind of those memories? That's not at all what it means to forgive in the Bible. Nor does it mean to say something's okay. People get that confused too. Well, I forgive you. It's not a big deal. Or it's fine. It's okay. Actually, in the Bible, just the opposite. If you need to forgive me for something, it means I've sinned against you, and sin is such a serious deal that it led the Son of God to a cross. So if you choose to forgive someone, you're not saying that it was fine, it wasn't a big deal, you know, we're only human. No, to forgive someone literally says you have done something that God declares as wrong, bad, in fact, evil, and wicked. You don't have to minimize the offense that someone did against you to forgive them of that sin.
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14: This is probably the most important if you're a Christian. To forgive someone who sins against you does not mean to eliminate every consequence of their action. I really hate this when abusive spouses take advantage of their Christian partner by saying, well, you have to forgive me. I do have to forgive you, but I could still break up with you. You could forgive someone who's unfaithful to you and still file for divorce. You could forgive your abuser and still call the authorities and ask them to be brought to justice. You could forgive me for something I did in our friendship, but maybe you couldn't trust me again. You could forgive someone at school who hurt you and yet still avoid them. Right? To forgive doesn't mean we go back to the way things were. Sometimes sin comes with consequences. Sometimes parents forgive their children, but they still discipline them. In the same way, sin sometimes messes things up, and you can forgive someone even though the relationship has changed. None of that is what biblical forgiveness is. So let me define what it is. Write this down. Forgiveness, is my own definition, means to leave the stone alone. All right, they sinned against you, and here's the sin. You know about it, you remember it, it hurts you deeply. To forgive someone is to leave that stone alone. Even though I could pick this up and do to you what you first did to me, I'm gonna leave the stone alone. Even though I could make you suffer like you made me suffer, make you feel like I feel, I'm not going to pay you back. Vengeance is not mine. It's not eye for eye and tooth for tooth. I'm going to turn the other cheek. I'm going to let this go and leave it to God. I'm not going to use your wrong to justify my own, because two wrongs don't make a right. You wronged me. I'm going to do the right thing, and I'm going to forgive. So what would that look like in real life? Let me give you a couple examples. Maybe you can think of your own. Let's imagine that you made fun of my physical appearance. I've always kind of had crooked teeth on the bottom. I should have got braces. I didn't. You make some comment about it. I have psoriasis a fair amount, which means I'm flaking from the eyebrows up for most of the year, especially during the winter. But let's say you take some crack about the flakes on my shoulder, but the way that I look, what would it mean for me to forgive you? It means that I'm not going to instantly analyze you and find some flaw in your physical appearance. I'm not going to say, okay, bro, you're not exactly Chris Hemsworth, older, more attractive brother. All right. I can find some things that are not so beautiful about you, but instead of, hurting you, embarrassing you like you embarrass me, I'm gonna let the stone alone. That wasn't good of you, but I'm still going to be good to you. I'm going to forgive. Or imagine you get into an argument and that person just throws out all the good commandments of communication. They just want to be right. They just want to win. Has that ever happened to you? And they, raise their voice, which isn't right. To forgive means you don't match their sin. They bring up the past just to think that they're better than you. You could bring up their past too, but you don't. You leave that alone. You forgive them of their sin. They're not listening very well because they just want to be right instead of acting righteously. But instead of all the interruptions, just trying to be the one who wins, no, you're still going to do what's right. You're not going to match sin for sin, insult for insult. You're going to forgive. People would understand if you picked up the stone. That's what most people do. But Jesus says, forgive. All right, you're being a selfish spouse? Okay. I'm not going to be a selfish spouse. You are flirting with someone else? Okay, I can flirt with someone else. No, not sin for sin. I'm going to choose to forgive every time. I'm going to leave the stone alone. Now, can you think of someone, the relationship just isn't close, and the real answer is because there's a stone, maybe a bunch of them? It's just think about how you've reacted to that situation. God is calling you. Don't get them back. You might need boundaries. There might be consequences, but don't get them back. Leave that to me. God says, I'm calling you to forgive. That's what the Apostle Paul said here in Colossians chapter 3. In verse 13, Paul wrote, bear with each other and forgive one another. If any of you has a grievance against someone, forgive as the Lord forgave you. That's what God is calling you what he's calling me to do, to leave the stone alone, to forgive. Now, maybe you hear all that and you're still saying, oh, okay. Yep. Not easy, but I can see why that's wise. I mean, right? If you don't forgive, you end up like those two inner city gangs where you do this and then they do this, but it's not even. It just goes back and forth and back and forth. So yeah, I can see why God would want all of his children to forgive, but that's not super offensive, Pastor. Are you know, being a little bit much, trying to get people's attention, this dirty Bible word, the F word, really, is it that bad? Well, get ready for this next section, because there are three things about biblical forgiveness that push this concept to an offensive extreme. I want you to write them down. Here's the first one. The first thing offensive about biblical forgiveness is the size. Because Jesus does not limit the size of the sin that we must forgive. I might feel like a little annoying pebble of, you know, the tone in his voice. Or it might be something that just left you traumatized when you were younger. But Jesus says, it's all the same. Forgive. I think about this sometimes when there's some court case after a horrific, you know, crime, and the survivors are left there with the person who was discovered to be an abuser of minors, or here the shooter is, and we have the moms and the dads of the kids who were killed, and they get up to speak, and have you seen this? And they say, I will never forgive you for what you did. I hope you rot in. If Jesus was in the courtroom, what would he say? No. Even him. Forgive. But there's nothing so big in your past. There is no one who hurts you so deeply that Jesus won't look you in the eye with compassion for what's happened to you and say, even that. You say, Jesus, but I mean, my mom just like every day, it was never good enough for her. I just grew up thinking I was trash. I had no self-worth. I had to go through counseling for years to escape. Her? Well, I thought when you got married, everyone keeps the vow. And then she didn't keep the vow. He didn't keep the vow. And I wanted to work on it, but they were done with it. Then they went to court and they don't want my money and they wanted the kids full time. Forgive someone like that? Mm-hmm. Now, Jesus, he left me broke. She left me broken. You're saying there is no limit on the size of the sin you want me to forgive? And Jesus says, no. There's no asterisk. It just says, forgive. Now, if that weren't offensive enough, here's number two. Jesus also talks about the amount of forgiveness. Peter says to Jesus, Lord, how many times shall I forgive my brother or sister who sins against me? Up to seven times? Jesus answered, I tell you, not seven times, but 77 times.
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14: If you could redo your life, what would you redo? Recently, someone asked me that question. If I could start my life over with all the wisdom that I've learned from the Word of God and the people of God, what would I do differently? And honestly, I don't have to think for 2 seconds to come up with an answer. If I could redo my life, I would take the best parts of the generations that preceded me with the generations that followed me. Here's what I mean by that. When I look at my parents' and grandparents' generation, one of the best qualities that I see is their commitment. You know, I think of my mom when it comes to church. She wasn't waking up thinking, am I going to go to church today? Should I watch it online? Obviously, there was an online church when my mom was growing up, but my point is she was committed. This was the right thing to do, to not give up meeting with God's people. That's what Hebrews chapter 10 says. And so she did it. And it didn't really matter how she felt about it. She was committed to the right thing to do. I think previous generations had an incredible commitment that many generations today lack. Have you seen just with younger generations, my age and younger, how difficult it is to get people to stick with a job, with a church, with a cause? Commitment just isn't a value that we've been taught in this generation like we were in the past. However, something that my mother's generation lacked, and I would say mine did a little bit too, that younger generations have in beautiful ways, is honesty. I meet some younger friends, and I'm really surprised sometimes at how open and honest they are about the good, the bad, the mental health struggles, the trauma. They're much less likely than their great-grandparents to hide, to keep secrets, to deny what's really going on. They have this beautiful, often refreshing honesty that I've learned so much from. If I could redo my life, what would I do? I would try to marry the absolute commitment of the past with the radical honesty of the present. Now, we're trying to do that at our church right now. It's an interesting experiment, and I've seen it bear such awesome fruit. We're trying to be as equally committed to Hebrews chapter 10 as James chapter 5. Hebrews 10 says this: let us not give up meeting together as some are in the habit of doing, but let's encourage each other. Let's be committed to church. And James 5 says, confess your sins to each other and pray for each other so that you may be healed. Right? Don't just confess your sins to God in the privacy of your prayers. Be honest with each other. Confess your sins. Get the prayer support and the encouragement that you need. I've seen in this stage of my Christian life the beauty of when I'm committed to Christian habits and when I'm living in radical honesty. Now, I share that with you today because maybe that's a word of wisdom. Maybe you're a super open, transparent person. You're not keeping secrets. Your friends know all about you. And yet, you don't have the kind of commitment to these holy habits that will help you grow in your faith in Jesus. And maybe today is God's nudge to say, find a church. Connect to a church. Be committed. Don't just wake up and see if you're feeling it or not. Go. Like we tend to grow in things that we're committed to, whether it's the gym, a relationship, a job, a career path, or an education, and church is the same way. Be committed. And maybe if you're a person who is committed, maybe if you're in church last Sunday, but there's something you haven't told anyone else. There's something maybe that you're embarrassed of or ashamed of that no one knows about and no one is helping you heal from and no one is praying about or encouraging you with. Maybe today is God's nudge to finally tell someone, to get the burden off of your shoulders and to let God's church be the church. I get so excited because I've seen this in my own life and in lives of people in our church community. What happens when we are committed to holy habits and we're also committed to radical confession and honesty? God does the best stuff. If I could redo my life, I'd start over and try to do both things at once. I can't redo my life and you can't redo yours, but we can live today with the truth. The commitment and honesty is a recipe for amazing spiritual growth. Would you join me in embracing and living out that recipe today? I hope you can, because God can't wait to bless both me and you.
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3: 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You take the kids to school. 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What does your routine look like when it comes to your relationship with God? What does your prayer life look like? 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
16: Rahab's story wasn't one anyone would have expected God to use. 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
21: This is Hope with God. I'm Andrew Palau. In the Bible, Deborah was a powerful woman appointed by God. She was appointed to be a leader and a judge over Israel. She faced dangerous enemies and uncertain times, yet she stood strong. Why? Because she trusted God. Through her courage, her voice, through her obedience, God brought hope and victory to his people. God often calls ordinary people to do extraordinary things. Your voice, your life, it matters. And the same God who gave Deborah courage wants to meet with you today and give you courage. He wants to walk with you through it all and guide your life and show you that he does care. Do you want to get to know him and discover his plans for your life? You can begin this way. Say, God, I want to know you. 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Amen. 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
9: Tell somebody that God wants to work some miracles in your life, but they will require that you give to Him what you're trying to hold on to. And note why you ought to give it to Him. Not only because He's going to work a miracle with it, but because in your hands is pitiful.
23: Have you ever tried to single-handedly change something or someone? Your spouse or your children maybe? Your circumstances? If so, you've picked a great day to join us on Destined for Victory with Pastor Paul Shepherd, because today you'll get some great insight about how to cast your cares on God. When we do that, that's when miracles happen. The message is called, If It Ain't Broke, Break It, and it starts right now.
9: The Bible says in John 6, verse 5, when Jesus looked up and saw a great crowd coming toward him, he said to Philip, where shall we buy bread for these people to eat? So Jesus actually asked one of them, now, we want to feed these folk. I want to feed them. I don't want to send them away. Where are we going to get bread for them? And look at verse 6. It says, he asked this only to test them, because he already had in mind what he was going to do. Jesus wasn't just figuring this out as he went. He knew what he was going to do, but this is a training for his disciples. So he asked the question as a test. Where shall we buy bread for these people? Philip comes back with the natural, normal answer. What is it? That 8 months' wages would not buy enough bread for each one to have even a bite. Philip said, in other words, we don't have the resources to meet this need. Good idea, Jesus. Nice that you have compassion. Nice that you want to feed them, but we can't afford it. We don't have the resources. 8 months worth of salary could not buy enough bread for all these folk to just have one small bite and then pass it on. So they're set up because they now are aware of the fact that Jesus wants to do something that seems impossible. So he has them set up. I want to feed them. They say, well, we can't afford it. And it is in that context that he waits to see who is going to partner with the miracle that is needed here. And one of the disciples, John's account goes on to say, another disciple, Andrew, Simon Peter's brother, spoke up and said, here is a boy with 5 small barley loaves and 2 small fish, but how far will they go among so many? Now, the one disciple simply stated the obvious. We don't have the money to feed these folk. The other disciple said, well, I'm going to go beyond that and not just stand. You know, some folk always stand and just pontificate. They just tell you. You ever have people just explain what everybody already knows? But there's always somebody in every crowd, every meeting, every whatever it is, there's always somebody who has to pronounce the obvious. So one says, we don't have no money. 8 months worth of salary wouldn't feed all these folk. Thank you so much for sharing. The other one says, Well, I went past just stating the obvious. I went and did a little inventory, a little search around just this group of people here. And all I found among them is one boy who has some fish sandwiches. He had five small barley loaves and two fish. He hadn't put them together yet, but that makes fish sandwiches. So all we found, Jesus, was two fish sandwiches with some leftover bread. But what would that do when we're talking about untold thousands of people? And by the way, you are talking here about untold thousands, not 5,000. We always say 5,000, but note what was said in Matthew's account. It said, what ended up happening is God worked a miracle by which not only were 5,000 men fed, it said they didn't even count the women and children. How many know most men have a woman? And how many know most men and women together has some children? That's how my grandmama used to say it. So we're not talking about the feeding of 5,000. We're talking about the feeding of well over 10,000. Assuming that most of the men had a woman and most of the couples had one or two or more children. We're talking about five figures, 10,000 plus people. And all you got to work with is a couple of fish sandwiches. But Jesus has them set up. He said, I'm not going to let you send them away. I want you to feed them. And so what is necessary in order for this miracle that Jesus wants to work to take place? What is the essential thing? Note the text. The essential thing is that somebody has something, however meager, however insufficient, someone has something that they are willing to give to Jesus. Because Matthew's account says, when Jesus heard about this assessment that we do have five loaves of bread, small barley loaves, and two fish, Jesus said, all right, now I'm going to show you that all it takes to see God work a miracle is someone who has something that is inadequate in their hands, but they are willing to put it in his hands. So when Jesus hears about it, he says, bring them to me. Couple of fish sandwiches in your hands will only feed you. But let me show you what can happen when you take it out of your hands. Do y'all see yourselves being set up? When you take it out of your hands and put it in my hands. It doesn't matter how pitiful it is in your hands. We're not talking about what you can do. We're talking about what I can do with what you give me. So he says, bring it to me. I'm here to tell somebody that God wants to work some miracles in your life, but they will require that you give to him what you're trying to hold on to. And note why you ought to give it to him. Not only because he's going to work a miracle with it, but because in your hands is pitiful. Your money in your hands is pitiful, but your money in God's hands can produce a miracle. Your marriage in your hands is pitiful. You who have been trying to change your spouse for how long now? Just take inventory. Just figure out just how long you've been fooling with this saying, she don't understand me, she doesn't hear me, she takes advantage of me, she takes me for granted. How long you been playing that record? It's scratched by now. Sisters, how long you been talking about your husband? It's a scratch record by now. And how long you been trying? See, you married thinking, I can change him. I've told you many times before, women often marry thinking they will change the man. Men often marry thinking she will not change. Both are in for a rude awakening. The woman who marries thinking, I'm going to change him. See, he's got some nice things, but there's some rough edges, but don't worry about it because I'm going to change him. And you married your husband as a project. You didn't know you were taking him as is. And the preacher tried to tell you for better or for worse. You didn't believe him. You thought it meant for better until I make him best. Come on, help me somebody. Be honest with yourself. You thought, yeah, you know, I can work with him. Just give him to me. Put him in my hands. And you thought you had ownership of this project. As soon as he said, I do, and as soon as many brothers said, I do, their experience became that they suddenly had a wife whose attitude was, all right, some things got to change around here. And a lot of guys found themselves entering the twilight zone because they didn't understand that they were a project. But now, sisters, let's look back over these years that you've been fooling with your project. And now you realize your project is over budget and behind schedule. Because your project's been in your hands for a lot of years. And you're finally figuring out nagging doesn't work. And all you had to do is read your Bible. You would have found out before you got married. When you get married, don't bother nagging your husband. It's not going to work. Your Bible said, there's a verse in the book of Proverbs that said, a nagging wife is like a constant dripping on a rainy day. Your husband want to say amen, but he's scared. So your project in your hands is pretty pitiful. Men have the same problem. They marry with false assumptions. Most men marry thinking their wife won't change. They don't know that this is a woman on a mission. And when you're dating her and she has checked you out and decided you're an acceptable project, she then says, okay, we got to make this a deal, close this deal. And so she dates you in such a way as to close this deal. And she gives you all the time you need. She has learned a little bit, hopefully, about the male ego. Some of y'all haven't learned enough. You need some courses. And to know, you know, that men really, really thrive on that attention and that affection and all of that. And so some of you have learned enough of that. And you gave him enough time and attention. And you called him during the middle of the day. And some of us married before the days of texting. Now these modern women can text you in the middle of the day. Just thinking about you, boo, and all that stuff.
23: 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And stay with us. The second half of today's message is coming right up. 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Compassion that doesn't move a person to action is not compassion at all. For more on what true compassion looks like, let's get you back to the rest of today's Destined for Victory message. If it ain't broke, break it.
9: You know, but back in the day, they would call you in the middle of the day. You'd be in a meeting or something, and they say, there's a call for you. And you call up and say, baby, I know you're busy. I just want to let you know that I'm thinking about you. And you know, you walk back in the meeting all smug, you know. You tell your boy sitting next to you, that's my girl, man. She jacking me all the time. And you thought that was going to be life for the rest of life. But you discovered that you had a misunderstanding. She had some other elements of life that she was going to move on to. Okay, now that I got the husband, we got to settle in and get the marriage and get our lives. And she started nesting and she started focusing her attention on other things. She said, now I want to start my family. And so you got enough attention to get that family started and what have you. And now, next thing you know, you are coming home and all that little special attention you used to get is going to some little kid who doesn't even have a job. And you're standing there wondering what happened. Nothing happened. You just had the wrong thing in your head. You thought you were going to be the center of her universe forever. And hopefully she'll keep you in her universe. But you were in for a rude awakening. And so your project in your hands isn't working too well. And those kids that I just talked about, what happens when they grow up and start going through their seasons? See that little cooing stage, that's as good as it gets. That little laying there on the lap, and all they can do is just grin and slobber coming all out there, man. And you love that. You think that's it. Oh, man, this is cool. And you stand there and you kiss that little wet mouth and you just feel

And all you need is a little bit of time to begin to work that out. All you need a little bit of time to learn the word no. Come on. And as soon as they know it, they work that word. And so they start showing you that there's a heart of self-centeredness and self-focus, and I got my own mind. I want to do what I want to do. I know you told me I can't eat the cookie, but I want the cookie. So I'm just waiting for you to leave the house. I'm going to eat that cookie. Now, I'm not smart enough. I'm not old enough to be smart enough to sin in an intelligent, smart way. So you come back and I'm standing there, the cookie crumbs on the side of my mouth. And you say, did you eat that cookie? I didn't even know we had cookies. And they grow up and begin to go through the stages. And sin develops and becomes sophisticated in their hearts and their lives and their actions and their words. Suddenly you got a challenge on your hands. And they hit the tween age years, not quite teenagers, but getting a little self-aware and got their own attitudes and ideas about what they want to happen. And then they go from tweens to teens and they go through the various changes, and you got a problem on your hands. Well, I'm here to tell you that Jesus did what he did not only to bless those people, but he did what he did to bless those disciples who would teach the word and who would pass the word down through the generations. And even to this present day, Jesus did what he did on that day to let you know that your situation, your resources, your challenge in your hands is pretty pitiful. But if you'll put it in his hands, you got to understand the kingdom doesn't work the way we work. The kingdom has different laws. First law of nature is self-preservation. First law of the kingdom is self-denial. First law of the kingdom is not to hold on, hoard. It's mine. No, you can't have my fish sandwiches. Not my problem. Y'all didn't bring anything out here to eat. Y'all knew we had to walk a long way, find out where this boat was going. Then we're going to stand here and try to talk to him. You knew he was going to have some time. You had time to get a brown bag. You had time to get yourself some food. See, that's the flesh. Oh, we might as well admit the way we are in the flesh. You just want to throw off and deflect so you can have your way and get what you want. This is my lunch. Jesus said, no, it's my lunch. The earth is the Lord's and the fullness thereof. The world and they that dwell therein. Everything about your life belongs to me. But God being so wonderful, although you belong to him, he doesn't make you surrender to him. He waits to see who will offer. That's what Romans 12:1 says. Romans 12:1 says, I beseech you, brothers, by the mercies of God, that you present your bodies as living sacrifices. I beseech you that you give me. I don't want to take your life. I don't want to yank from you. I'm looking for somebody who says, I want to give. First law of serving Christ is self-denial. I will surrender what I have, my thoughts, my feelings, my desires, my will, my resources. I will surrender them into the hands of a God who can use them to make a difference, not only in the lives of many, many others, but who will then also use them to make a difference in my life. One of the things you learn about following Jesus is when you surrender to him what you can't adequately deal with anyway, you discover that self-denial doesn't lead to self-destruction. See, that's what the enemy whispers in your ear. He tells you, you can't give that area of your life to the Lord. He will discard you and your needs and your desires. God will leave you hanging. You can't afford to do what God said. See, he's been lying like that since the beginning. He told Eve, he said, no, God said you'll die. No, you won't die. You'll become like him. And he's intimidated. He doesn't want you to become like him. The enemy always twists reality. And he tells you when God says, what's that in your hands? Are you willing to give that to me and see what I

0: I have ordained it to do. It's only when we say, yes, Lord, I present this as a living sacrifice, that we discover that when you deny yourself, God then takes that. In fact, Romans 12 says, I beseech you therefore, brothers, by the mercies of God, that you present your bodies as a living sacrifice, holy and acceptable unto God, which is your reasonable service. A lot of people don't understand what that meant in 17th century English, but when you get more modern translations, they help you understand the Greek meaning there. It says, I urge you, brothers, because of God's mercy, present yourselves as living sacrifices, holy and pleasing to God, which is your spiritual act of worship. Your spiritual act of worship. When you worship God through surrender, when you worship God by saying, now here's what I want to do, but if that's not your will, I yield to what you want to do. Here's how I want to use this, but if that's not your will, I yield it to how you want to use it. Here's what I've planned for my life, but if that's not your will, I yield to what you've planned for my life. What you discover is that when you yield to God, it doesn't result in you losing. Because Jesus said in another place, he who loses his life will find it. When you surrender, it opens the door to miracles.
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0: I want to expose the lie that the enemy is whispering in your ear, which says if you surrender your life to the Lord, you're going to be left with nothing. But the fact of the matter is, when you surrender to the Lord, you open yourself to everything that God wants to do.
1: And that's next time in our message, If It Ain't Broke, Break It. I hope you'll join us. But until then, remember, he who began a good work in you will bring it to completion. In Christ, you are destined for victory.

0: 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Or is that just me? 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
10: Hello, everybody. This is Pastor Rick's Daily Hope with Rick Warren. I'm really glad you're here. Today, we're continuing our series from Psalm 23 called Living in the Goodness of God. It's all about how God's goodness meets you right where you are and brings hope, even in difficult seasons. And right now, here's part three of a message called Heaven, God's Eternal Goodness to You.
11: As I mentioned last week, we live in a world that's three-dimensional. But Einstein proved that there are many other dimensions that we don't even understand, and there's a time-space continuum and the way things warp and other dimensions that we're just barely beginning to understand. So God can be multidimensional in ways we're not even aware of in heaven. All right? So that's an important thing. Now, what are we going to do in heaven? That's a big one. That's a big question, because a lot of people, they're like, you know, when people put on tombstones, they write R.I.P., rest in peace in heaven, okay? Okay, yeah, well, I'd like to rest maybe for a few weeks, but do I want to rest for all of eternity? No, you're not going to rest for all of eternity in heaven. God did not create you just for a permanent retirement, to veg out and do nothing. So there will be interesting things to do. And let me give you, first place, what are we going to do in heaven? Well, a lot of the stuff you can do here on earth, you're going to be able to do in heaven. You'll be able to eat in heaven, but not gain weight. You're going to be able to sleep in heaven. You party in heaven. You can obviously breathe. You can talk. You can fellowship. There are a lot of stuff you do now. You can relax in heaven. You can pray. You can sing. We know that God created you on earth for five purposes, and four of those five you're going to do in heaven. You're going to worship God. You're going to love him and worship him. You're going to fellowship with other believers. That's all that's going to be there. You're going to serve God with your giftedness. You're going to grow. You're not going to stay the same in heaven. The only thing you're not going to do in heaven is talk to unbelievers about the Lord, your mission, your witness, your evangelism. Why? Because there aren't any there. Have you ever thought about this? That there are only two things that you can't do in heaven that you can do on earth. Only two. In heaven, you can't sin. There's no sin in heaven. And second, you can't witness to a non-believer. Tell somebody the good news about Christ's love and forgiveness, because there are not any there. So if God leaves you here on earth, have you ever thought, why does God leave me here on earth? Once I step across the line, once I become a believer, why doesn't God just kill me and take me instantly to heaven? Because it's a whole lot cooler there than here. Why does God leave me in a place of sorrow, suffering, sadness, sickness, problems, pressures, troubles, temptations, stress, and all of the other things that happen in life? Why doesn't God just, if he knows I'm in the family, my name's in the book of life, why didn't he just take me? Well, as I said, there are only two things you can't do in heaven. Now, he could leave you here for those two things. One, he could leave you here so you could sin. I don't think so. Or he could leave you here to tell other people about him. Which of those two do you think God left you here to do? He wants you to pass it on. The only reason you're going to heaven is because somebody told you. Have you told anybody? Is anybody going to heaven because of you? Have you shared the good news with anybody else? If you have no intention of ever telling anybody the good news, how to get to heaven, or even how to come to church and find out about it, why didn't God just take you on now? So he leaves you here to tell others. Now, what are we going to do in heaven? Well, I can't go into everything, but let me mention three things. These are very important things you're definitely going to do in heaven. You might write these down. The first thing that's going to happen in heaven is this. We're going to be reunited with our loved ones who love the Lord. Those who love Jesus, who are in the family of God, they're all going to be there, and it's going to be one big reunion. Now, as I said, only God's children who love him are going to be in his home, get to live in his home. But the Bible says in 1 Thessalonians 4:17, there will be, I love this in a Message paraphrase, He summarizes it. There will be one huge family reunion with the master. Can you imagine how emotional that's going to be? You know, the more of my family and friends that are on that side of death, the dearer heaven becomes to me. My mother is in heaven. My father is in heaven. My older brother, Jim, is in heaven. My youngest child, Matthew, is in heaven. I have many dear friends over 38 years in this church who are now on that side of death. They're in heaven. And the more of my friends who get there, the more dear that becomes to me. I don't know, when I was a young person, I didn't really think about heaven that much. First, it seemed so boring, the way the world describes it. And second, it seemed like a long way off. And third, I didn't have anybody there that I knew. But I know a lot of people who are in heaven now. And I can't wait to get there and to be with them. And the Bible says there will be one huge family reunion with the master. And by the way, the next verse in the Bible underneath that says, so reassure one another with these thoughts. We're to encourage each other. That when somebody dies who's a friend of yours and they love the Lord, that's not the end, it's a transfer, but you're gonna see him again. I often wanna play the game with people, who would you like to talk to first in heaven? Okay, let's say you go say hi to God. You know, you talk to the Lord. Who would you like to talk to? Would you like to talk to Moses? You could. Or Abraham. How about Mary? A scared young peasant girl who gave birth to Christ. How about Joseph? How about the wise men? Who would you like to talk to? Or famous people throughout Christian history. Scientists and leaders that are going to be there. You're going to have all of eternity to talk with them. We're going to be reunited with those who love Jesus. Second thing we're going to do, this is an important, second thing we're going to do in heaven is we're going to be rewarded for our faith and our hope. We're going to be rewarded for our faith and our hope and our love. Now, Jesus talked about rewards an awful lot. Many of his stories, his parables, are about the rewards you're going to receive in heaven. And the Bible tells us that you will be rewarded in heaven, and that you'll be rewarded for your faith, and you'll be rewarded for your hope, you'll be rewarded for your love, you'll be rewarded for your service. Jesus said, even if you give a cup of cold water to a little child, and you do it in the name of the Lord, you're going to get credit for that in heaven. Now, let me explain. Salvation in heaven and rewards in heaven are two different things. Salvation is by grace. You can't earn your salvation. You can't work your way into heaven. The only way you'll ever get into heaven is through the grace of God. Put your faith in God's forgiveness, his goodness, his grace. But your rewards are the things that God's going to give back to you for the things that you earned for doing good things in life, that you made your life count. You see, you can waste your life, and there are a lot of ways to waste it, or you can spend your life, and there's a lot of ways to spend it, or you can invest your life. The greatest use of life is to invest it in that which will outlast it, and that's called living in light of eternity. I'm going to do a message on that later on, but I want you to understand that rewards come because of something you did. When you helped someone, when you were generous with someone, when you were kind to someone, when you were when you shared your faith with someone, when you were helpful to someone, or sympathetic or empathetic. The Bible says you're going to be rewarded for the things you did because you love Jesus Christ, because you love God. Let me just show you some verses. We'll go through these pretty quick. Up here on the screen, John chapter 12, verse 26 says this, the Father will honor and reward anyone who serves me. This is in heaven. Did you know that when you get to heaven, you're not just going to be there, you're going to be honored. You're going to be honored, and you're going to be rewarded. Some of you are going to be rewarded a lot. Some of you are going to be rewarded a little, because it depends on how serious you were about serving Christ. If it was just an offhanded thought, you may not have that many rewards. You'll be in heaven for eternity. You'll be glad the rest of eternity. But the Bible says you will be honored and you will be rewarded for your work in Christ. Let me show you some other verses. Hebrews 10:35 says this. Do not throw away your confident trust in the Lord no matter what happens. In other words, you're going through a tough time, you start having doubts, you start giving up. He says, don't throw away your confident trust in the Lord. Remember the great reward it will bring you. You're going to be rewarded in heaven for the times you wanted to give up, but didn't. You wanted to give up on your marriage, but you didn't. You wanted to give up on your job, you didn't. You wanted to give up on your faith, but you didn't. You wanted to give up on doing the right thing, but you didn't. And the Bible says you will be rewarded in heaven for your endurance, for your resilience, for your keeping on, your determination, your diligence. He says, don't throw away your confident trust. Remember the great reward it will bring you. But the Bible also talks about not just rewards you're going to get in heaven, but there's another thing you're going to get in heaven, and that is called your inheritance. Now, you know what inheritance is. It's when parents pass on to the next generation possessions or wealth or whatever. It could be property. It could be all kinds of things. And you have an inheritance, and you inherit it from people before you. And your father or your mother passes on their inheritance to you. Did you know that because God is a good God, that your heavenly Father has an inheritance for you in heaven? And that inheritance has been building interest for a long, long time. Let me show you some scriptures. The Bible says in Colossians 3:24, know, you can know this for fact, not wish or hope, know that you will receive an inheritance from the Lord as a reward for serving Christ. Where? That's in heaven. You're going to be given inheritance. You're a child of God. You're a child of the Heavenly Father. You're in God's family. And God gives an inheritance to his children when they finally arrive at the home that he created for them. It's created for you. Heaven was created for you. And he says there will be this great inheritance. What kind of inheritance? Well, look at this verse. 1 Peter chapter 1, verse 4. God has reserved a priceless inheritance. It's bigger than any IRA or, you know, retirement payout you could possibly have here on earth. God has reserved a priceless inheritance for his children, and it is kept in heaven for you. I don't know if you knew that or not, but when you get to heaven, you're not just going to get there. You're going to be honored, you're going to be rewarded, and you're going to receive your inheritance based on, you know, how you lived your life for Christ. Let me show you one more. Matthew 25, verse 34. Jesus is speaking. He says, come, you who are blessed by my Father, take your inheritance, the kingdom prepared for you since the creation of the world. Whoa. Look at that verse closely. God knew before he created the universe that he was going to create you. And God knew that you would be one of the ones who chose to love him, to trust him, to put your faith in him. God knew that way in advance. That's called foreknowledge. And God planned your inheritance, he says, before he even created the world. Friends, that's a long time ago. That's eons ago. So your inheritance has been collecting interest for a long time. This is a retirement package you've never heard of. It is an inheritance that has been set aside for you before even he created the world. He thought you up. He thought me up. He thought us up. God created the universe because he wanted a family. And he wanted you to be a part of that family. And you chose to be a part of it. You got adopted in. You got born again into the family. Why in the world would God do that? Why wouldn't God just give you good life on earth and just let you die? Boom, that's it. It's over. Because God is a good God. And as I've said before, no man will ever love you like God does. No woman will ever love you like God does. He is a good God, and he doesn't want to just be good to you for 90 or 100 years on earth. He wants to be good for you for all of eternity. Because God is a good God. So, we're going to be reunited with those we love. We're going to be rewarded for our faith and our hope and our love and our service. And here's the third thing that you're going to do in heaven. We're going to be assigned work that we enjoy doing. We will be assigned work that we will enjoy doing. Because God understands your shape better than you do. He knows what makes you tick. He knows what you love to do and what you can't stand to do, what turns your crank and what bores you to tears. And you will be given assignments in the kingdom of God. Now, the difference is this isn't going to be frustrating work. It's going to be fulfilling work. Matthew 25, 21, Jesus tells a parable, a story, and he ends with this. This is the words of Christ. Well done, good and faithful servant. You've been faithful with a few things. I will now put you in charge of many things. Come and share your master's happiness. Now, if you're taking notes, I want you to circle the phrase, put you in charge. Would you circle that? I want to talk to you about that for just a minute. It says that when you get to heaven, God is going to put you in charge of something, but it's going to be based on how well you managed what you were given here on earth. He says, if you're faithful in the little that I gave you on earth, I'm going to give you a whole lot more to be in charge of in heaven. If you were faithful with the little bit of talent I gave you here on earth, I'm going to give you more talent in heaven. If you were faithful with a little bit of possessions here on earth, I'm going to give you more in heaven. If you were faithful with a little bit of influence on earth, I'm going to give you more in heaven. If you were faithful with a little bit of your time here on earth, I'm going to give you more in heaven. If you were faithful, whatever you are a good manager of here on earth, you're going to get more of in heaven. On the other hand, anything you did not manage well, you're not going to get more of in heaven. This life, friends, is a test. You are being tested every day. The whole purpose of God, why didn't God just create you and take you to heaven in the first place? You ever thought about that? If heaven's the ultimate goal, why didn't he just create you and automatically take you to heaven? Why does he put you here for 90 years? This is a test. You need to go back and read, I think it's chapter 4 in Purpose Driven Life. Life is a test, a trust, and a temporary assignment. This is not the real story. This is only gonna last 90, 100 years. This is the preschool before the real thing begins. This is the warm-up act. This is the dress rehearsal before the real story begins. This is the first lap around the race before the actual race begins. This is the pre-band before the stars come out and do the concert. It's the warm-up act. That's why this is not a perfect world. People always expect heaven to be on earth. It's not on earth. Why? This is the testing ground, and God is testing. Will you be faithful when it's not easy? Will you obey me when it's unpopular? Will you trust me when it looks like there's no reason to trust? Will you be faithful with your money, or do you spend it all on yourself? Will you be faithful with your time, or do you squander it and waste it? Will you be faithful with your body, with your health? Will you be faithful with your mind? Do you use it for God's glory, or do you waste it reading trashy novels and watching stupid TV shows? How are you using what God has given you? God says, if what you use, what I gave you on earth, you use it well, then guess what? In heaven, we're going to give you more. And if you've been faithful in little, I will put you in charge of more. That's why you're here right now. This is a test. Unfortunately, most people in the world are failing it. They're living totally for themselves. They're not thinking at all about heaven. They're living 100% for the here and now, when the here and now is going to be over in a matter of minutes compared to the trillions of years in eternity. If we took a line and stretched a rope from California to Tokyo, and that represented all of eternity as a span of line, your life on earth would be less than one little teeny tiny millimeter. It's nothing. It's the Bible calls it a shadow. The Bible calls it a breath of air, a moment in time. We act like this is all there is. Well, you only go around once in life. You better go it with gusto. It's true. You only go around once in this life, but this is not the end of your life. God has long-range plans for you. You were made to last forever. God made you to last forever, not just for 100 years. And so we're going to be given assignments in heaven to do things, and you're going to be given and put in charge of things depending on how well you manage what you have here. Now, listen, God doesn't care how much money or wealth you've got here on this earth. What he cares about is how well you managed what he allowed you to have. And God doesn't care whether you've got a lot of talent or a little talent here on earth. What he cares is, did you use what you've got for him? And God doesn't care whether you got a lot of energy or little energy. God wants to know, are you using whatever energy you've got in the best way? Every decision you make of every moment of your day has eternal implications. Either make an eternity better or not as good for you. Now, when it says here, if you've been faithful with the few things I gave you on earth, I will put you in charge of many things. That phrase, in charge, the Bible calls this ruling with Christ. It also calls it reigning with Christ. And the Bible says that God is going to use you to rule and reign with him in eternity. His children are going to share in the responsibilities. Let me show you some verses up here on the screen. 2 Timothy 2:12. If we endure hardship for Christ, that means here on earth, you put up with the crazy looks in the office when you don't listen to the dirty joke, or when you don't go get drunk at the party, or when you turn down somebody's proposal to have an affair. If we endure hardship for Christ, we will also, look, reign with him. What a good God. That God would want you or me to reign with him. Let me show you another verse. John gives us another glimpse of heaven in Revelation chapter 22, and he says this. The throne of God and Jesus will be in the heavenly city. This is the heavenly city in heaven. It's called the New Jerusalem is the name for it. It's just a metaphor name. The throne of God and Jesus will be in the heavenly city, and his servants, that's you and me, will serve him. They, that's us, we will see his face, and they, we, won't need any light from a lamp or the sun in heaven, for God will be the light. And then notice he adds this in, and they will reign forever and ever. You will rule and reign with Christ in heaven. Did you know that? The Bible has a whole lot to say about this. We could go into a lot of other verses. So what are we going to do in heaven? We're going to be reunited with those we love. We're going to rest and all those other things, but we're also going to receive our rewards and receive our inheritance, and we're going to be reassigned to new things to do. And the more faithful you've been here on earth, the more God is going to give you in heaven. So everything you do has implications. Only one life will soon be passed. Only what's done for Christ will last.
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12: Today I want to introduce you to Agatha, who's translating Daily Hope into German for her husband. She writes, Pastor Rick, your preaching is bringing many souls to God. 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
13: You gotta make hay while the sun shines, as the old saying goes. I knew that too well growing up. Hey, I'm Paul, and thanks again for listening to Faith Radio. And we had to adjust things on the weekends sometimes because, for example, if we knew the hay would be ready for baling on Sunday, we would go to church on Saturday evening. That way we'd have more time Sunday to take care of baling the hay. What struck me as a young kid at that time is some of the people at church, they were going to church Saturday evening and then going right to the bar afterward, you know, that way they could sleep in Sunday and not have to worry about their Sunday obligation of going to church, which struck me odd. And it would have struck the writer of Proverbs kind of odd as well. Proverbs 21:3, the Lord is more pleased when we do what is right, and just then when we offer him sacrifices. Oh, they made their sacrifice of going to church, but it didn't stop them from doing what they wanted to do otherwise.
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16: Do you think you deserve more? Hi, I'm Chuck Bentley with My Money Life from Crown. 2 Kings chapter 5 holds a sobering reminder of the danger of greed. After God miraculously healed Naaman of leprosy, the prophet Elisha refused to accept any payment for the miracle. He wanted Naaman to understand that God's grace could not be bought or earned. But Gehazi, Elisha's servant, saw an opportunity. He secretly ran after Naaman, claiming that Elisha had changed his mind and needed money and clothing. Naaman gladly gave them. Then Gehazi hid the gifts for himself, thinking that no one would know. Well, Elisha confronted him and exposed his deception. What began as a desire for more led to dishonesty, manipulation, and severe consequences. Greed often begins with a simple thought, I deserve more. 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
0: You know, so often it seems like our lives are dictated by what's happening to us. 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
1: You know, it's pretty easy to choose joy when things are going well, but it is pretty tough to choose joy when circumstances are very, very difficult. And what we're going to learn in this series is that it really is a choice. That God will give us everything that we need, regardless of how devastating the circumstances. Tell you what, when it's really, really hard, it's just easy to look inward, to fall into self-pity, and to just watch your life spiral down. And what we're going to learn, it doesn't have to be that way, but we're going to talk about the power of focus. I brought a little pitcher of water. And if we took a little contest, and if I said, is the pitcher half full or is the pitcher half empty? The answer is yes. Right? Some people will spend their entire life, no matter what's happening, focused on what they don't have, what's wrong, what they wish were better, on and on and on with what they don't have, what God hasn't provided, and what they think would bring joy and happiness. Other people have learned to focus on what they do have, and they recognize that everybody's life has some emptiness. Everybody has struggles. Everyone's going to suffer. Everyone has some problem relationships. Everyone eventually will have some health issues. Everyone has struggles at work. They either define you or you learn how to focus and to think and to trust God in such a way in order to choose joy. Pull out your notes, if you will, and I've got to tell you a true story that at times I can hardly believe it's true. He was a neighbor. He was a friend. We got pretty close, got to talk about a lot of things. In private conversation at this point, he wouldn't care that I share this. He was a backslidden Christian. I mean, he knew God. He used to go to church regularly. He used to serve in a church. And he kind of had slidden away from all of that. And poor guy got, you know, his new neighbor was a pastor, me. And so we get to know one another. And he's a great guy, very gregarious. And he just lived right across the street from Teresa and myself. And so he was out in the yard. We got to know each other well. And I'll never forget the day that he got a phone call, walked out in the yard, and he had found out that someone had, he was a cabinet maker. And I mean, top of the line cabinet maker, and put in these, I mean, super expensive cabinets into these super luxury homes. And he had hundreds of thousands of dollars of his cabinets that he'd already made that he was going to be putting in these homes along with his material, and someone arsoned his warehouse. He lost everything and had no insurance. And I saw him out in his front yard, and he looked like someone literally had just died. And he went into clinical depression. He ended up having to go to the doctor. I remember I would take walks around the block, and he had a big bay window. And if you've ever seen someone like sit in a chair like this, I mean, life was over. He had, I mean, it was, everything he had was gone. Fast forward 3.5 years, he's a pretty resilient guy, quite the entrepreneur. And so he built his business up again and got another big contract, made a bunch of money again. And, you know, there's people that kind of have this gift. And so he's got, you know, 12 or 14 master craftsmen, and he's got another big set of super luxury homes, and he has a big warehouse again. Are you ready? You guys, anybody feeling what's coming here? So one of his employees, because, you know, they really love him. He's great to get along with. So he goes in to help out. And so he sweeps up all the sawdust. And then there was one of those things that you torch, what, you know, whatever you call it, you know, when you weld things. And he was cleaning some stuff out, and he lit that to empty something. something, and it sparked, it hit the sawdust, and within minutes, everything he had again was gone. His wife, I still remember the morning, I think it was a Sunday because it was pulling out, and she comes out, this is what's happened, and he had a tiny bit of insurance. He didn't get clinically depressed this time. He said, I heard the news, I've been through this before, my whole life was about things before, and I realized they couldn't satisfy, and he says, everything in me just wanted to break down, and I just decided, I told my wife, stay right here, I'm going to walk around the block. He said, I started to walk around the block, and I don't know why, but this came into my mind. Naked I come into the world, and naked I will return. The Lord gives, the Lord takes away. Blessed be the name of the Lord. And he said, for 30 minutes, I kept walking, and I started, thank you, I have a wife that's loyal, that cares with me. Thank you for my son. Thank you for my grandson. He said, I just started choosing, and all I did was for 30 or 40 minutes, I just focused on what I actually did have. Before his other workers were, everyone was discouraged, everyone was out of work. Within 48 hours, he had found jobs with his competitors for all 12 of his craftsmen. I'll never forget, out in the front yard less than a week later, when before he was in a catatonic state of just depression, and he was out in the front yard playing with his little grandson, who was about 3 or 4 at the time. And I said, Gary, how are you doing? He goes, you know, it's hard. And then he looked at me and he looked down at that little boy, and he said, but I got a lot. I got a lot. What's the difference? Fire number one, his focus is inward. Fire number two, it's upward, and then it's outward. Question, where's your focus? How do you deal with the tough circumstances in your life? Notice on the front, there's a little divine equation. The divine equation is C plus P equals E. I mean, I want you to get that. Some of you might, you know, write that somewhere, put it on a card, put it in lipstick on a mirror. C plus P equals E. Circumstance plus perspective equals your experience. Living above my circumstances occurs when my perspective interprets my circumstances rather than my circumstances determining my perspective. It's true, isn't it? Either I look at life through the lens of, this is my circumstances. When they're kind of good, I'm kind of happy. When they're kind of bad, I'm kind of sad. Or I look at my circumstances through the perspective of the lens of God's promises, God's power, the lens of a sovereign God, a good God, who's going to take even the worst and most difficult things, and he's going to use them for my good. The fundamental question is, how can we develop the kind of perspective that transcends our circumstances? How do you do that? I'm going to suggest that it's going to be C plus P equals E. And we're going to learn from a man who models this for us like nobody's business. Key number one, jot the word in, focus. The question is, where is your focus? Now, I want you on the left side of your notes, I want you to put a little box, and I want you to imagine that's a whiteboard in your mind, and I want you to write one or two words, and if you're next to someone that happens to be the problem that goes into that box, I would maybe not do that right now, but what I want you to do is actually think of what's the most difficult, challenging circumstance or relationship that you have right now. I mean, what is it that gets you down, that if you could say, God, either fix it or take it away, what would be in that box? Have you got it? Now, we're going to look at Philippians chapter 1, but before we read it, I want you to get the circumstances of the author. It's AD 62, 63. He's in a Roman prison. He's a little past midlife. He has already been beaten 3 times. He's been overnight in the sea. He's been stoned and left for dead once. He got some revelation in Arabia. He is taking the gospel, and his mission, his plan, his circumstances are, God has called me to take this message to the whole Gentile world. And instead of going to the whole Gentile world, he's stuck in a cell. Which, what we know is he ends up writing a lot of letters that reach the whole world, but he doesn't know that. All he knows is, God told me to do this. I wanted to do that. Every time I try and do it, people beat me up or they stick me in prison. And you would think Paul would be discouraged. And he would be if he looked through the lens of circumstance. But his perspective is not that.
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1: Follow along Paul's circumstance, Paul and Timothy, bondservants of Christ Jesus, to all the saints in Christ Jesus who are in Philippi, including the overseers and the deacons, grace to you and peace from God our Father and the Lord Jesus Christ. So this is a church that he has a real heart connection with. And they've heard you're in prison and they're concerned about him. And so they sent a financial gift through one of their members, Epaphroditus. And this is really a thank you letter. And they want to know, well, how are you doing? And so Paul's going to explain his circumstances here. He says in verse 3, I thank my God in all my remembrance of you, always offering prayer with joy in my every prayer for you all. Well, why? In view of your participation in the gospel from the first day until now. For I'm confident of this very thing, that he who began a good work in you will perfect it until the day of Christ Jesus. I'd like you to circle the word thank. I'd like you to circle the word remembrance. I'd like you to circle the word prayer with joy. I guess that's a phrase. Circle the phrase prayer for you all. And then circle the word confident. This is Paul's upward focus. He's in jail, his circumstances, where's his heart? Where's his mind? He says, I pray. Did you notice how? I pray with joy. I'm remembering what it was like with Lydia. I remember when the little church was birthed. I remember that night when that jailer was ready to kill himself. Stop, don't do it. Stop, don't do it. We're all here. And we went into his house and he cleaned me up and his whole house was baptized. And we don't know all the story, but it's a church where God did a great thing. And he says, I pray with joy in all my remembrance of you. And it wasn't just what he did. He says, in view of your participation in the gospel, we were in it together. We saw God work in that Roman colony in Philippi. And his just focus is, God, thank you for them. And then his focus is still about them. I'm confident of this. You know, God's in control. Where's his concern? His concern isn't, well, it's really tough. There's a lot of rats. I'm chained to this guy. It wasn't really fair. I'm completely innocent. There's no blaming. He doesn't blame God. Doesn't blame people. His concern is, I'm confident of this very thing, that he, Jesus, who began a good work in you, he's going to perfect it until he comes back. Where's his focus? It's upward. And it's outward. Notice his focus continues. Paul's outward focus. He says, for it is only right for me to feel this way about you all. Why? Because I have you in my heart. Since in both my imprisonment and the defense and confirmation of the gospel, you all are partakers of grace with me. For God is my witness how I long for you all with the affection of Christ Jesus. Going to ask you to do Bible study one more time here. Circle the word feel, then circle the word heart, circle the word partakers. It's a Greek word that means people are connected to one another. Circle the word long, and then circle the word affection. And what I want you to get is, can you imagine someone maybe in our day, in bondage, in a hellacious prison, maybe in another country, who's discovered they have cancer, and you write to ask how they're doing, and you get this letter back, oh, every time I think of you, I'm praying for you. I remember when we spent this time together. And then to say, I long for you all with the affection of Christ Jesus. I memorized this passage many, many, many years ago, and I remember praying, Lord, I don't know that I could ever say that to anyone, but I would love to be able to say that somehow, someday. To love someone, to long and care for someone in the same way that Christ cares for me. This guy is filled up with his love for other people, so much so, he just seems to be almost unaware of the difficulty of his own circumstance. Finally, out of his outward focus and love, notice he prays for them. So he takes his concern and he goes, and this I pray, that your love may abound still more and more in real knowledge and all discernment. And then there's a result, so that. Put a little box around the so that. It's very important. So he says, here's what I'm praying. I'm in prison. My focus isn't on me. It's on God, but it's on you. And when I'm praying for you, I want you to know this is what I'm praying. I'm praying that your love and your relationship would grow deeper and deeper in the, it's a really powerful word, in the epigenosko. In other words, in the experiential knowledge of God, and that you would have all discernment. In other words, that you would get so close to God in the midst of this corrupt Roman Empire and all the junk coming at you, so that, why? You could approve the things that are excellent. In other words, so when the world's coming at you, you would know this is right, this is wrong, this is true, this isn't true. So you would have discernment to know how to live your life. And then there's a purpose clause, in order that you can be sincere and blameless until the day of Christ. Underline sincere and underline blameless. We'll come back to this just a little bit later. Having been filled with the fruit of righteousness, which comes through Jesus Christ to the glory of God. So all I want you to see, Paul's circumstances, I'm guessing, are as bad as anybody's in this room of any kind. In fact, what we're going to learn a little bit later is, He's sort of right on the crossroads of, am I going to be executed or not executed? He doesn't know. And in the midst of imprisonment, facing execution, upward focus, God, I thank you. Outward focus, I'm confident of this. I remember you. God's for you. I'm praying for you.

0: comes down here and we have a prayer time. And different pastors, actually different people on the staff lead it. And we all sit here and he goes, here's what we're going to do for the first 20 minutes. I want you to write on these 3x5 cards everything that you can possibly thank God for in 20 minutes. Just don't stop writing. I filled out 5. God, thank you that you forgave me. God, thank you for your word. Thank you that your spirit lives within me. Thank you for Teresa. Thank you for Eric. Thank you for Jason. Thank you for Ryan. Thank you, right? God, thank you for this church. Thank you for the people I get to work with. God, thank you that, you know, in the midst of a crazy world, this is where we live. I mean, it was easy. I had 5 of these filled front and back. And I had this weird experience afterwards. I had a great attitude that day. Just a weird experience, you know? It's just like, you know, hey, you know? Why? Here's why. I spent 20 minutes focusing on what God has provided instead of my humanness like yours is to always focus on what is missing. Second, it's an action prayer. Prayer. By the way, remember he said, I willfully chose. Willfully chose to remember the past youthfulness and the partnership. See, I think we think prayer is always going to be some ooey gooey feelings and these wonderful great connections with God. Part of my rehab on this fusion on my back was walking, walking, walking, walking until I could walk for an hour. That's a lot of walking. And I just have to tell you, there's times where I didn't want to walk. 2, I bummed out. And just, I mean, honestly, a little pity party. Hey, God, you know, why me? And trying to serve you with all my heart. And wimpy, wimpy, chippy, chippy, you know. Just like you guys do. And then I remember, I walk in and I listen to some worship songs and I pull out those earplugs. Father, I thank you. And I started quoting verses. And then I started praying for people. I just started praying for people. I started praying for a lot of you. I prayed for our staff. I prayed for the city. All of a sudden I realized, you know, this isn't the best time praying I've had in a lot of years. Why? Because I had to walk. I don't know what you're going through, but it's not an accident. You can develop an upward focus by choosing to give thanks and by the action of prayer. And third, there's an attitude, and the attitude is confidence. You know, I remember like toward the end of my walks, what I realized was, you know, I've been through a lot of hard times. I'm getting older. And I've had God's promises and God's character, God's promises and God's character. And, you know, I have these little packets where I've memorized verses over the years. And I started reading some of these old verses and I found one, 1978, God's promises for Chip and Teresa. I mean, that was like a month before we got married. And God gave me this passage, this Old Testament passage. And I was reading through that and I thought, like, are you kidding me? I mean, my life is like 100x better than I ever, ever, ever dreamed. But it doesn't matter how good it is, because if I have a really great day today, left to myself, I just want it a little bit better. Right? And so do you.
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1: As we wrap up today's program, let me just ask you, where is your focus today, right now? I mean, just in general life right now. We talked about C plus P equals E. Circumstances plus your perspective equal your experience. And we talked about our focus can be one of three places. It's either inward, right? I mean, you know, things are happening, so you get mad or you complain or you sink, you get discouraged, you get depressed, or it's either upward and outward. And we're going to talk about how to actually go into training to help our minds and our attitudes, even when things are difficult, even when people around us are being less than kind, less than fair, that our focus can be upward and outward in a way that we actually choose joy. And we're going to go through that journey and talk about how circumstances will change over and over and over. But what God can give us is the ability to look upward, to be grateful, to thank Him, to see what we, are you ready? The part of the glass that's half full, what we do have, instead of focusing on what we don't have. Hey, it will take some practice, but let me encourage you, stay with us for this whole series. You actually can learn to experience joy regardless of the circumstances you find yourself in.
0: I'm your host, Dave Drewy. 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
2: 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Some areas it's easy to trust God, other areas not so easy. So how do you build that resilient faith? Well, Susie and some of her friends want to help you do just that. 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
3: Imagine a powerful general taking a break from battle and visiting a prisoner of war camp. Now imagine that he opens up a cell, sees a young enemy soldier, and tells him he's just been pardoned. Not only that, but imagine if that general were to bring that prisoner to live with him in his own home, and then to adopt him as his own son. That sounds impossible, but it's nothing compared to what God did for us. Romans 5 says that while we were still enemies, we were reconciled to God by the death of his son. According to God's word, I was his enemy. I was bent on rebellion against God, even as a little girl growing up in a Christian home. The scripture says that when I was in that condition, God loved me. He loved you. He demonstrated that love in the supreme act of self-sacrifice. God so loved the world that he gave his only begotten son. That's true love. With Seeking Him, I'm Nancy DeMoss Wagamuth.
4: Open the Bible with Colin Smith.
5: Since our sin is an offense against God, it follows that God is the one who determines what the penalty should be. And the question is, what will satisfy God? Well, the Bible gives us the answer. Jesus Christ, whom God put forward as a propitiation by his blood. God presents his son Jesus as the propitiation or payment for our sin. His death on the cross satisfies God and placates his anger toward our sin. The God whose holiness we have offended, whose world we have spoiled, and whose wrath we have incurred sent his one and only son. God became a man in Jesus Christ, and he bore the wrath for us.
4: Is there someone in your life who needs to know the God of the Bible and might be open to take a journey through the Bible with you? Invite them to openthebible.org.
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0: Hello, my friend.
1: Have you noticed that there seems to be a lot of noise in the world? I mean, like, it feels noisy. Literal noise, yes. Like, noise. I don't know, there's construction going on down the street. Thunder. Like, literal noise, yes. But also, kind of like a background static. Have you noticed that? Like, everyone talking all at once, all the time. Have you noticed that? Noise. Louder and louder. Sometimes it feels like I'm living in the midst of, like, hawkers at a carnival. Or, I mean, I'm just trying to make my way down a street. And along each side, it's like turned into like a bazaar where people are trying to get my attention, trying to get me to turn my attention in their direction. I mean, literally, we call it an attention economy. They want me to be drawn into their little world to buy whatever they're selling. I don't know about you, but the world feels really noisy right now. So how do you find some solitude and some silence in order that you can genuinely hear the voice of God in the midst of all of that? And then hearing, how do you gin up the courage to follow the path of righteousness, the singular voice of God, in a world of such, like, licentious chaos? I think that's the challenge of being a faithful Christian in the world today. I think sorting through the noise, sifting through the noise is a huge part of it. Distinguishing the voice of God in the midst of all of the louder and louder hawkers from the sidelines of the chaotic bazaar we live in. And then, having heard the voice of God, ginning up the courage to actually follow the path of righteousness he lays out. Because that's a distinct path. That's a small, or that's a narrow, straight way in the midst of what's offered up, again, in this, like, world of licentious chaos. But faithfulness is the outgrowth of faith. Faithfulness, you know, I want to hear the Lord say, "Well done, you know, my good and faithful servant." I want to be found faithful. I want the generations that follow to find me faithful. Faithfulness is the outgrowth of faith. And faith, well, Scripture says, comes by hearing. And hearing by the word of God. So if you've been wondering, how to hear God in the midst of the chaos of the noise of the world today, I'm going to invite you to get into God's word. So where in the word are you today? We want to let God speak to us through that which he's already spoken, his living and eternal word. We got to get ourselves into the word of God. Not just before we get out there into the world that God so loves, but we got to get into the word of God as a refuge from the world, as a touch point with reality from the delusions of the world. So where in the word are you today? I'm in Proverbs 21:3. It's our Growing Your Faith verse of the day. Proverbs 21:3. The Lord is more pleased when we do what is right and just than when we offer him sacrifices. The Lord is more pleased when we do what is right and just, righteousness, justice, when we do what is right and just, than when we offer him sacrifices. So I think that, Proverbs 21:3 provokes a question. And so let's start with that question. Like, do you want to please God? Are you interested in pleasing God? What pleases God? What does God want? Does God want some portion, some piece, some token? What is characterized here as the offering of a sacrifice? Does God want, you know, the... There's all kinds of parts and pieces of things that are offered as sacrifices. And so I was tempted to like start down that litany, but I will resist that temptation. God doesn't, well, I'll just go ahead and tell you. God does not want some portion or piece or token. God wants you. Mm-hmm. A living sacrifice. Offer your life as a living sacrifice. This is what is acceptable to God. So when Jesus is asked, hey, what does God want? What pleases God? What does God want from me? Which of the commandments do I have to keep in order to get into the kingdom? Jesus reveals not only a truth about eternity, you know, what's going to unlock the key to get me into heaven, but what God wants from each of us, from all of us in this life all the time. Jesus says, look, you know, love the Lord your God with all you have, with all you think, with all you do, with all you say, with all you love, with all you pursue, in all places, under all circumstances, all the time. That's what God wants. God wants you. All of you, all the time. Every thought, word, and deed. All of it. Your life as a living sacrifice. That's the way Paul frames it in the book of Romans. Jesus makes clear that like tokenism, the sacrifice of a portion of our time, the carving off of some burnt scrap of what we perceive to be, you know, our time, our talent, our treasure, throwing, you know, the coins in your pocket like a tip in the offering plate as it comes past. Jesus makes clear that that kind of tokenism, that is not what God wants. That is not a sacrifice worthy of the calling to which you've been called. Proverbs is clear. The Lord is pleased when we do what is right and just, when we live as those who are righteous and just, when we provide a living, ongoing, moment by moment, living demonstration to the world of who the king is and what the kingdom is like. That's what God wants. God wants ministers of his reconciling love, agents of his grace, ambassadors of his kingdom. That's what God wants. Full time, in every place, in every way, every thought, every word, every deed, not some tokenism that, you know, like a scrap of burnt offering. God's not interested in that kind of sacrifice. God is holy. And those who know him walk in holiness. Not so that we might be perceived by other people as holier than thou. That is not what it's about. But that we might provide a living demonstration, a show and tell of the king and the kingdom. And our motivation is actually not so that others would see us or others would hear us, but that we might remain in the presence of the one who is the Holy of Holies. God is holy. And so in order to be with God in his presence, we too must be holy, which of course we can't achieve. So the small sacrifice of not doing what is wrong or what is unjust, the small sacrifice of not doing that which grieves God means we get to remain in God's company. We get to be with him. We get to remain in him, abide with him, enjoy him. It's a lie of the enemy to think for a moment that there is something better somewhere else with someone else than simply abiding, remaining, being with God. Small sacrifice indeed. 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

0: All right, my friends, I'm Carmen LaBurge. You are listening to The Reconnect, and I am going to spend a few minutes here collecting my thoughts on the very tragic story of Jason Arday. And as we seek to reconnect the eternal with the everyday and bring the mind of Christ to bear on the headlines of our day, the Jason Arday story is a case study in where a life of lies leads. It's a story of the relational, social, professional fallout of systemic self-delusion. And it's a story of the ultimate deception of suicide. So I'm going to try to collect my thoughts here. And if you are not familiar with the story of Jason Arday, it is one man's self-titled tragedy. How to summarize the life of a 41-year-old person who rose to international prominence on claims of overcoming childhood autism, developmental delays, functional illiteracy in order to become the youngest black professor in the history of the University of Cambridge. It is quite the story. However, Jason Arday's sort of inspiring self-narrative fell under intense scrutiny following allegations of plagiarism in his research and fabrications, wild fabrications, regarding his personal life. I think it's fair to say that Jason Arday was exposed. His lies were exposed. And that has resulted in some people calling him a liar and a fraud. And amidst that mounting controversy and an ongoing investigation by the University of Cambridge, Jason Arday resigned his very prestigious post. And then, in what authorities are reporting as, quote, unexpected but not suspicious circumstances, Jason Arday was found dead last week. I don't think it's wild to speculate that he took his own life. His story touches on deeply divisive topics. And depending which outlet you read or which one of those, you know, like loud screamers you might happen to hear on this particular topic, you will hear people playing the race card. You will hear debates about higher education, DEI. You will even hear conversations about autism. On and on and on. So we are not going to attempt to pull apart every one of those threads and examine each of them. Instead, I want to take a little bit of a different approach. I want to talk about the power of self-delusion and what happens in a human life when all the lies come to light. My language for this is the language of posing. Jason Arday was a poser. He was posing as something he was not, and he was really good at it. He was like an actor on a very public professional stage. But to live a lie, as opposed to an actor who we know is acting, to live a lie continually in public, that takes a real spiritual and psychological toll on a human being. We simply cannot live a life that's built on the sinking sand of misrepresentation for very long. We just can't. So you're going to hear a range of reasons that there's a lot of finger pointing as to who or what is responsible for Jason Arday's death and even the way that he lived his life. But I think it's fair to say that our culture pressures people to curate what is considered perfect, maybe even near mythic backstories. Like, right, we want superheroes, and then we want those superheroes to have near mythic backstories. And then we want to elevate, we sort of want to outstory one another. You've like one upsmanship in terms of my story. You know, somebody tells a story and then you're like, wow, have I got something, you know, to say about that? Because people are trying to like build a social and in this case, a professional platform. Their own little stage. But posing and living as something or someone that you're not, that's a cage of your own making. Like, you cannot, I mean, the truth is going to be exposed. And when it is, the poser is publicly revealed, publicly stripped, sometimes professionally, as in this case. It's the language of exposure. And I don't know about you, but, you know, we don't want people to see our nakedness. People are not mascots. We're not designed to bear the weight of idolatry. And as you consider the adulation, the praise, the near cult-like following that Jason Arday amassed in his life, I want you to consider the weight of that on a person who was, in every turn, living a lie. Truth cannot remain hidden indefinitely. The footnotes eventually catch up with you. The facade cracks. And the fallout is brutal. What may have initially seemed like, well, embellishments to a story, those are actually little lies. And over time, they grow and they develop and they take on a life of their own, and you have to feed them. In this case, a life that totally obscured the reality of the authentic image bearer of God. The real Jason Arday, nobody knows. And now, nobody will. Here was a man who had seemingly become totally captive to a life of lies that he constructed, and a world that rewarded that until it didn't. And that leads to what I will characterize as the media and social media feeding frenzy, like sharks in the water. It's been marked by cruelty. And from what I can tell, at no point did anyone offer this man the hope of redemption. Did Jason Arday know there was a way of truth and life out of the life of lies he was trapped in? It certainly seems as if he took the only way out that he saw. And that was the final deception of the ending of his own life. That is deeply and terribly tragic. Suicide is such a lie. Tool of the enemy, to be sure. Literally kills, steals, and destroys human life. When Jason Arday's temporal world fell apart, when the poser was exposed, I think the enemy whispered in his ear that with all of those stories, his value had vanished. Did he lie? Yes. Is that a forgivable sin? Absolutely. Think for a moment of all the redemption stories you know. All the liars and cheaters and adulterers and addicts and porn stars and thieves and murderers and so on, who have stories of redemption as they have come clean and told the truth and received God's amazing grace and started walking in newness of life down a path of righteousness, allowing God to reveal all that has been hidden, living free of the shackles of and the prison of a life constructed on lies. That will now not be Jason Arday's story. There's not a redemption story to tell here, because he believed the final lie, the deception of the enemy, that his life was not worth living. And that is tragic. So today, how could we be people who do not point fingers, do not feed the frenzy of accusation, but instead open up safe spaces of conversation and even confession, How might we be the people who take off our own masks, invite others to do the same? What if in a generation of delusion and role-playing, we walked across a bridge back to reality, a bridge back to real life? We offered people real hope. What is real life? Who is real life? How do I get real life? Yeah, he's got a name. He is the light of the world. He is the truth. He's the real deal. You can tell him anything. He knows everything about you, and he loves you to hell and back. And his name is Jesus. If you want to take your next step of faith with him out of darkness into light, text the word faith to 41224. And if you are struggling with reality, if you're struggling with life. There's a ministry called The Hope Line, and you can find them at thehopeline.com. 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There is hope. There is light. There is redemption. 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
0: Hello, my friend. I'm Carmen LaBerge. 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In a few minutes, Ruth Kramer is going to join us for Mission Network News. And so you want to stay tuned for that. I've got a story here out of the Wall Street Journal related to China. And I just wanted to lift it up because I think that there are times that somebody writes something. I mean, it happens, I'm sure, millions of times every day. And obviously we don't read it all. But there's times that somebody writes something and I'm like, huh, that's a good thought. That's worth noodling on. It's worth considering. It's worth lifting up in conversation. And so this is one of those. So Walter Russell Mead has written a piece in the Wall Street Journal called Constantine's Example for China. A Roman emperor ended the persecution of Christians. Will Beijing follow suit? Now, I am sure Walter Russell Mead did not write that headline, but the headline does capture the question, as the spread and influence of Christianity makes its way across China, how will the Chinese Communist Party, which, you know, asserts a totalizing claim on the life of every person in its geographic bounds, how will it respond to that? And you really have one of two choices. You can move in the direction of Constantine, embracing Christians and Christianity, or you can move in quite the opposite direction. And let's say like Emperor Diocletian, who launched the greatest persecution of Christians in Roman history. He came, by the way, just before Constantine. And so that's really the question that Walter Russell Mead's piece is posting. And I just want to read you a couple of paragraphs. The article begins with a litany of diagnostics that read like something you might hear from a doctor. Your doctor is going down the list of naughty things you must stop doing in order that you would live a good long life. Like, trouble lies ahead if you keep doing these things. Well, that's what the litany at the beginning of this article sounds like. China, if you keep doing these things, like, it's not going to go well with you. And then he makes this point. Communist rule seems secure for now, but an increasingly sophisticated and educated population in China is likely to accept party tutelage, is not likely to accept party tutelage forever. Like, you know, these people are not going to remain in the bondage of the Chinese Communist Party forever. Mead says, as change approaches, China's burgeoning Christian population is likely to make itself felt. So then I think that here's the question. At what point does the percentage of Christians in the population make itself felt? Do you feel it when there's one Christian out of every 1,000 people? Do you feel it when there's one Christian out of every 100? Do you feel it when there's one Christian out of every 10? So you see what he's talking about here. Here's another paragraph. The success of Christianity in China may be the least reported, most important story of our time. When communist rule opened with the expansion of, with the expulsion of foreign missionaries, the confiscation of church properties, and the persecution of Christian leaders, China's approximately 3.4 million Christians composed less than 1% of the country's 450 million citizens. But after 77 years of intervals of tolerance alternating with intervals of repression, official statistics acknowledge 44 million registered Christians in China. Mead says that's clearly too low. Independent estimates range from 100 to 130 million, or somewhere between 7 and 9% of the population. By comparison, the Communist Party claims a membership of about 101 million. So if there are, you know, 100 million, 130 million Christians in China, they're not a political party, I recognize that, but they do have cultural influence, and there's 101 million actual members of the Chinese Communist Party, you see the cultural point of tension, right? Surely you do. So when we start talking about 8 to 10% of the population, we're talking about numbers that are comparable to the percentage of Christians in the Roman Empire when Constantine ended Rome's persecution of Christians. When Constantine decided it'd just be better for everybody to be free to worship the God of their choosing. Rome's shift from persecuting Christians to forming partnerships with them, that's how Mead characterizes, you know, what happened in that era of history, and literally, like, world history in so many ways swings on the hinge of Constantine's decision to end the persecution of Christians and instead stabilize his weakened political order and really open a new pathway to the history of what we call the Western world. So Mead says this raises an interesting question for China. As the legitimacy of the communist system frays, he says, will an aspirant for China's leadership someday follow Constantine's example and seek Christian support? Or I would say, at least open the possibility for freedom of worship among the people of China. So I do think it's an excellent question to ask. It's certainly an excellent point for us to be praying about. And to be clear, persecution of Christians it's a failing political strategy because, by the way, there's no killing it. You can't kill the hope of Christ. This world's not our home. Death's not the end of the Christian's life, nor their hope. And so, in the same way that previous episodes of persecution have failed, persecution strengthens the church. And so let's be praying for our brothers and sisters in Christ, not only in China, but those who are living under oppressive states and regimes of persecution around the world. Even as we pray that God's kingdom would come on earth as it is in heaven. Our friend Ruth Kramer is going to join us next, and we're going to take a look at what's going on around the world. 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
13: There's going to be a very full house in the studio on the next show. 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Dr. Marcus Bachman, Todd Mulliken, and Janita Pace. And then in hour two, apologist Greg Kokel is going to join the show. So I've got a great lineup, and I don't want you to miss it. 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
0: Our friend Ruth Kramer from Mission Network News is joining us again. We like to survey with Ruth what is going on with our Christian brothers and sisters around the world, how we can prayerfully and tangibly support them. Ruth, welcome back to the Reconnect.
15: Thank you. Good morning. How are you?
0: I am well. I hope you're well.
15: I'm getting over a cold, so if I have to quick cut out so I can cough, please excuse me.
0: Absolutely. Silence is golden, even on the radio. So it's okay if you need a minute. You've got some updates on some missionaries around the world and the way that in some cases they have been taken into custody and others under trial. Bring us up to date on the missionary stories you've got posted at Mission Network News.
15: Well, let's start with missionary pilot Kevin Rideout. He served with SIM in Niamey, Niger. Last October, he was kidnapped right off his doorstep and then disappeared for a number of months. The good news here is that God has answered prayer and that he has been released, and he's actually been reunited with his family and he's back in the U.S. The situation that it reflects, though, is the dynamic that is facing anybody who's serving in the Sahel region, and that is the existence of a couple of different terror organizations that have made it a stated objective to remove any Christian influence. And these are organizations like ISIS and Al-Qaeda-related affiliates. Both of those are very operative and are very active in Niger. And although no one has actually claimed responsibility for Kevin Rideout's kidnapping, it's a pretty good guess that one of these two groups is responsible for that. As to whether or not he's going to be returning to the mission field is still unknown. The situation there is challenging for those who are gospel workers. So continue to pray, because the write-outs were there for a couple of decades, and they do want to go back because they have a community and they have churches that they've planted. But of course, the situation here being he's already been targeted, is it beneficial to continue with the ministry, or is it time to let the ministry move on to the next phase? So continue to be praying for the church to be resilient, that they would serve Christ in the communities despite the danger in the Sahel region. The other one was the Pastor Nihad Hassan. He is actually a pastor serving with Horizons International, and he was living in Lebanon, but he was planting a Kurdish church amongst the refugee population. And because so many of the Kurds are going back to Syria, Pastor Hassan decided to go and see if, you know, it was possible to plant another church within Syria. But when he got there, he got arrested and he just disappeared for a number of days. It was actually a week where he was behind bars because some of his I think enemies is maybe too strong a word, but people who took his old social media posts out of context and alerted authorities turned him in. And that was why he was arrested. He was speaking out at the time against genocidal massacres against the Kurds, but it looked like he was opposing Muslims and the government in general because those posts were taken out of context. So once Horizons International found out where he was, they were able to kind of come alongside and appeal to the Evangelical High Council in both Lebanon and Syria and get people behind the movement to free him. He has been freed. He is back in Lebanon. And the plans are to continue to lead the Syrian Kurdish church within Lebanon. But also, he hasn't given up on the idea of going back to Syria. Meantime, be praying for his family. They're pretty traumatized. He had two kids who they're younger. So anytime he leaves the house, they get a little bit scared. Just be praying for them. You can imagine what that would be like. And our last story was about missionary Park Tae-yeon. She is the Korean missionary who was serving in Russia, and then Russia arrested her a week before she was set to return to Korea for her retirement. And they said that she had overstayed her visa. So they turned it into an immigration issue, and she's been in a holding cell in Khabarovsk. So the situation there is still pretty difficult. She was supposed to be on trial last week, and that trial has been rescheduled. So she's making court appearances, but nothing's actually happening for a number of reasons. No verdict probably until the end of September, due to the fact that the judge has a really heavy caseload and the time that's being spent in translation is dragging everything out. So while Park Tae-yeon spent decades in Russia, and she speaks Russian fluently, she doesn't speak Russian at the level that needs to be done in a trial circumstance. So she needed help with the translator, and that's kind of dragged everything out. She's still being held. The proceedings are continuing. So be praying for her. Her trial actually opened with a lot of positive character references on her behalf. But the irony here is that, maybe a month and a half ago, Russia put Child Evangelism Fellowship on a list of unpopular organizations. They were disfavored organizations, and they're organizations that once they make that list, they have to shut down immediately. So many of the character references that were going to speak on her behalf at the trial we're speaking on behalf of her work through CEF, which isn't going to help her as the organization is on that list. So people are being very careful now, because where they might have spoken more freely, they're a little bit more afraid to do that because any connection means they could also be arrested.
0: So, Ruth, one of the things that all of this reporting sort of highlights to me or brings to mind for me is that your ministry affiliations matter. The way that you talk on social media matters. And no matter who you are, where you are traveling around the world, like I'm thinking here just the number of people who I know who travel internationally to Russia, to Syria. And I am sure that they have not sanitized their social media for references to, let's say, their affiliation or support of Child Evangelism Fellowship or their support of evangelical ministries that seek to reach Muslim background believers. Like, right, I mean, our people of Islamic faith, like people who are genuinely evangelical, their social media, I don't care who they are, it is littered with things mm-hmm. that an oppressive, aggressive government could, should it choose to, use against you. And I just think it's a good reminder that because we live in a culture where we are free to literally say anything about or to anyone at any time, I mean, the freedom, the liberty that we have to speak is really extraordinary. And I suspect that many Americans imagine that that liberty covers you no matter where you are in the world. And that's just not true.
15: Yeah, you're right. You're right. I ran into a spot of bother in Egypt because of that.
0: Mm-hmm. Yeah, I'll just confess to you. I mean, you know, I the invitations that that I might get to go other places in the world, they don't cause me pause because I don't see a legitimate reason to go and encourage Christians who are there. I know that I am very I've been very public about my evangelical faith, and it would not be difficult to find evidence of that, nor my alignment with any number of evangelical ministries here in the United States or around the world. And I don't want to put other people at risk. Like I just don't. I don't want to put other people in sort of in the sight line, so to speak. So I'm aware of, just increasingly aware of that as you bring us these stories of brothers and sisters in Christ around the world, absolutely responding to God's call to seek to share the gospel, the good news of the gospel of Jesus with more and more people. We have a number of earthquake headlines. What if we take a brief break and we come back? You sort of give us a rundown of responses, Christian responses to earthquakes around the world, because there are so many. Could we do that?
15: Right. Absolutely. Yeah.
0: Great. Ruth Kramer is here. You can find these stories and so much more at Mission Network News. We'll send you the direct links on the text line, 877-933-2484. 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
0: We have covered news related to earthquakes in Colombia and Venezuela. We're also going to get information here from Ruth Kramer and Mission Network News about earthquakes in Japan and Indonesia. Ruth, let's take them in sort of the order of when they have happened most recently. There's a lot of shaking going on, might be one way of thinking about this. Why don't we start with Indonesia?
15: Right. Well, Indonesia's quakes, actually, they have had several. The two major ones were 12 hours separated over the weekend. And since then, there have been over 1,000 aftershocks, something in the neighborhood of 1,600 aftershocks that have really kept people outside because they're very afraid that they'll be buried in rubble. We spoke with our partner A3, formerly Asian Access, because they have a lot of church networks that are in Indonesia. And also in Japan, for what it's worth, because we're going to be talking about Japan. The thing that they bring out in both situations is that these are not disasters that are new to the region. So they have experienced a lot of situations where you've had massive disasters because of what's happening with the earthquakes. There have been a number of quakes out of Indonesia where specifically in this area where you've had

0: mobilize the church networks that are on the ground to get clean food, clean water, food, and medical care out to people who are in the more remote areas. A lot of the main roadways in on this particular island have collapsed. So getting things to and from, in and out, is not very easy if you're going through the big channels. But if you lived in the area and you know the region well, you know the back roads, so you can still get things where they need to go. And that's what is happening right now in the response in Indonesia. Now, A3 isn't a disaster response organization, but because they train the pastors, they train the leaders who are going to train other leaders, the few who train the many. And because of the friendships and the networks that come into play because of these trainings, you have a network that is very mobile, and they're able to respond much more quickly than anybody else. So while you see stories that indicate that people are upset that the government hasn't responded, that is true. The government hasn't been able to get out to some of these outlying areas, but the church network has been very active and already getting things to where people need to be. Just be praying that as the injured receive care, that the organizations that are assisting the official channels coordinate effectively. They frequently will call in the church networks and say, how can we do this better? Because that's what we saw in Japan during the triple disaster. The big organizations came in and said, okay, we're making a mess of this. How are you getting the things that you need to do out there? Can we use your networks and work together in this? And that's what we're hoping is going to happen again in Indonesia. Now, with Japan, Japan is actually, again, they've gone through this before. They've seen a lot of activity in terms of the disaster activity, the quake activity. So it's not new. Their buildings are better designed to withstand those kinds of forces. They did evacuate a large swath of area shortly after the big quake, and as a result, there have been fewer people who were injured. The death toll was very low considering how big this quake was, but there are over 9,000 people who've been left homeless, and a lot of people are stuck in the shelters during the hot part of the season. So the government has responded by sending air conditioners, which is helpful for those who are still in the evacuation centers, but you still have a massive amount of damage that's going to have to be dealt with. A mall collapsed with people in it, and so they were able to rescue a lot of people, but there's still a lot to be done. And so be praying for the pastors at A3 that are serving in Japan in this area too, because they're going to be busy for the days ahead. Plus, you have the emotional trauma. In 2016, there was another major quake in this same area. And so people are kind of reliving the nightmare. All of the emotional trauma and survival from that period is coming rushing back to this period. And the pastors are saying they're hearing stories from people saying, I thought I was going to die. This is worse than it was in 2016. And it was bad then. What's it going to be like in the days ahead? So just be praying for those who are serving as the hands and feet of Jesus there. Pray for the comfort and peace for survivors who are grieving loved ones. Ask God to protect the survivors and the rescue workers. And pray for wisdom and strength for the A3 network, the A3 pastors and the churches that are serving to meet these needs.
1: Let's do that right now. Father, we come before you as brothers and sisters in Christ. We thank you for the ministry of Mission Network News, and we thank you for our sister Ruth. Father, we ask specific prayers for our Christian brothers and sisters on the front lines of relief in so many places around the world, particularly, Father, for those who are responding to these devastating earthquakes in Colombia, in Venezuela, in Japan, in Indonesia. Father, we recognize that the earth is in travail and that all creation groans with eager longing for man's redemption. And so use these events to bring yourself glory, to in some way turn people toward the good news of who you are and your redeeming power over life and over death. All of this we ask in Jesus' name. Amen. Ruth, as always, thank you so much for joining us today on The Reconnect.
0: Thanks for asking me.
1: Yeah, absolutely. All right, friends, we've got

0: Just a minute left here in the opening hour of the Reconnect, but in the next hour, we are going to talk with our friend Bill English. You already know that people are worried about losing their jobs. The job market is already beginning to shift and change as more and more things are done, quote, more efficiently by fewer people, you know, streamlining workflow and those kinds of things. We're going to talk about our identity and how much of our identity is wound up in what we do. You know, historically, we might have, you know, said, well, I'm the butcher, I'm the baker, I'm the candlestick maker, I'm the talk show radio host, I'm the teacher, I'm the bus driver. But is that who you are? Or are you first a Christian, a living demonstration of the gospel in the midst of the world that God so loves? Like, who are you? What are you? What are you doing? And what if you had literally all the time in the world to do it? Mm-hmm. That's up next in the next hour of The Reconnect.
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2: 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I don't have to try to fight my way through the day. The Lord will fight for you. You need only to be still. When we begin the day in a posture of stillness, it's a posture of trustfulness, because we're trusting the Lord is actually going to do the work. The work I have every day is, can I trust Him enough that it doesn't have to be the work of my hands that will produce and perform and perfect, but can I have a posture of stillness and surrender, trusting that the Lord, His Spirit, will do the work through me? So it's a complete paradigm shift. Your battle is to keep still while God does the battle.
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4: I'm going to challenge you and ask you, are you really living maximum living in your life? 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Where do I find it? I find it at the foot of the cross. I find it in Jesus. I don't find it outside. I find it as I submit to Him and He gives me burdens and calls. I find it in the abilities that He gives me, in the visions and dreams and burdens that He puts on my heart. And then I go and I live on mission with Jesus. And again, I'm not saying that it's one life mission. It may be seasons that God calls you to do something. But I do believe that all of us have been called, first of all, to Jesus, and that Jesus always sends us on mission with Himself.
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5: Sometimes we're aware of our besetting sins, but sometimes they're blind spots. This is Susie Larson with another Grow and Go moment, helping you to discover and enjoy what God wants to do in and through you. In the book of Matthew, chapter 1, verse 21, we read this, "And she will have a son, and you are to name him Jesus, for he will save his people from their sins." I blew it the other day. I woke up full of condemnation and berating thoughts, though none of those things come from the Father's heart. I then remembered mercy, forgiveness, and grace. I relished afresh the precious gift of God's Son. Our flesh pulls us toward the very things that drain the life and purpose right out of us. Sin of any kind destroys the prospect of the new things God wants to do in and through us. Jesus stepped in to interrupt sin's curse and hold on us. He came to save us from the downward cycle that would ultimately destroy us. Consider what Jesus has done. He stepped down from His throne in heaven. He came to earth, endured crucifixion, took our punishment, died our death, defeated our enemy, forgave our sins, and then He gave us the Holy Spirit. He ultimately secured our eternity. We won't fully grasp all we've inherited until we finally see Jesus face to face. But you can know this today. He will save you from your sin if you allow Him to. He wants life for you, wholeness for you, freedom for you. So gently, humbly, ask the Lord if there's any besetting sin that He wants to deal with in your life. There's never, ever any condemnation, but there is a holy invitation. He wants to set you free, more than you want to be free. This is Susie Larson with another Grow and Go moment. 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

0: Hello, my friend. I'm Carmen LeBurge. You're listening to The Reconnect. I think that it's time to just say so. We're in the midst of a war with the Islamic Republic of Iran. I know we like to imagine that we're not in a war. We don't really like that word. We haven't officially declared war in terms of the way our process of doing such a thing works. We may not be officially calling it war, but the other side is. So I feel like it's a little bit like denying that you're getting, let's say, a divorce when the other party has already filed the paperwork, they've moved out, the court is processing the dissolution, I mean, over your protestations. But if it looks like a war and one side calls it a war and your war fighters are in the theater and there's open conversation about whether or not you need to resupply your weapon stockpile because, well, you've dropped so many bombs and, well, you've gone so far as to lay claim to territory, or in this case, territorial waters within the sovereign realm of another nation. Yeah, I mean, that's war. That's war. Yesterday, the president of the United States doubled down on his claim to a body of water called the Strait of Hormuz. He has said that that waterway, the Strait of Hormuz, is new U.S. territory. Mm-hmm. So you might remember when he renamed the Gulf of Mexico the Gulf of America. Well, that body of water sits between U.S. territories that we call Florida, Alabama, Mississippi, Louisiana, Texas. There are also six states in Mexico that border this particular body of water. And the entire nation of Cuba is in the body of water. And so is it the Gulf of Mexico? Is it the Gulf of America? But the president's attempt to lay claim to the Strait of Hormuz as a U.S. territorial water or a new U.S. territory seems quite literally far-fetched. We is far away. Here's the reporting from the Wall Street Journal on this story. President Trump doubled down Tuesday on his claim to the Strait of Hormuz on behalf of America, posting a revised map of the area on social media, labeling the waterway, quote, new U.S. territory. He posted the image on his Truth Social site before claiming in subsequent posts that the area had been cleared of Iranian mines. No further talks with the Islamic Republic were scheduled. And then he says, after we finished defeating Iran, which is very badly defeated, pretty soon I'll be declaring the Strait of Hormuz a territory of the United States. So I just turn the camera around for just a moment and imagine for just a moment that some other country halfway around the world through their head of state declared some body of water, I don't know, Lake Michigan, the Hudson River, I mean, I don't know, the Mississippi River, as their territory. Like, our feathers would be ruffled about this. Here's what the Wall Street Journal reporting goes on to say. President Trump's provocations have angered Iran, slammed the claim to the Strait of Hormuz as a delusion. Quote, this strait will only be opened and closed under Iran's command, they said. As long as you do not accept the reality of defeat and stop indulging in delusions, Iran will continue to enforce the blockade. This was spoken through Iran's deputy foreign minister in a published statement. And so, are we at war? Are we not at war? Is the war over? The aircraft carrier, the USS Abraham Lincoln, has turned for home after an incredibly long deployment. And so as major battle groups leave the area, like, what does that communicate? When you see the taillights headed out of your area, what does that communicate to you and your people? Or what might you then say to your people at home as the quote unquote enemy aggressor who came from halfway around the world as what they describe as the great Satan, you know, has turned tail. But that's, so there's different ways of seeing or different ways of reading different headlines. And depending on where you stand and your perspective, you either see the USS Abraham Lincoln coming home or you see it turning tail and leaving your home. So the reporting from the Wall Street Journal actually goes on to describe how Iran is preparing to fight the United States on a multi-front war, not solely through traditional means, continuing to prepare 200,000 members of the Revolutionary Guard there, literally their boots on the ground, but also through what we think of as less kinetic warfare. They are actively planning to sabotage internet cables that run through the Persian Gulf, creating political unrest in countries that have Shia communities, that would include Kuwait and Bahrain, potentially taking the war over the border into neighboring nations because they want to foment global engagement. Why? Well, because they think that maybe the lack of resolve on the part of our historic allies to let us use our own joint bases, or the perception that the freedom that we have to publicly debate the issues before us, the public debates or even the polls, like how many Americans, quote, support the war. I think they misperceive that as a lack of resolve among the American people should we be attacked. So I ask you this because I do think there is a question of war. What is war? How do you know when you're in a war? Do you know you're in one now? And just because you deny the presence or the resolve of the enemy doesn't mean the enemy's not bringing the war to you. You're in a war. The enemy is real. He is always lying in wait with a multi-front plan to attack you in every way at every opportunity. Now, I'm not talking about Iran. I'm not talking about Islam. I'm talking about the enemy of your soul. And so I want to encourage you today to armor up, to recognize that the enemy is prowling around right now like a hungry lion looking for a way into your life. And he may not be trying to come through the front door, in all likelihood, trying to come through the back door or, you know, tunnel in. Ephesians 6, 10 to 20 is my encouragement to you today. These are the words of the Apostle Paul to the church in Ephesus, and they are the word of God to you and me today. Finally, be strong in the Lord and the strength of his might. Put on the whole armor of God, that you may be able to stand against the schemes of the devil. For we do not wrestle against flesh and blood, but against the rulers, against the authorities, against the cosmic powers over this present darkness, against the spiritual forces of evil in the heavenly places. Therefore, take up the whole armor of God, that you might be able to withstand in the evil day, and having done all, to stand firm. Stand therefore, having fastened on the belt of truth, and having put on the breastplate of righteousness, and as shoes for your feet, having put on the readiness given to the gospel of peace, and in all circumstances, take up the shield of faith with which you can extinguish all the flaming arrows of the evil one. Take the helmet of salvation and the sword of the Spirit, which is the word of God, praying at all times in the Spirit with all prayer and supplication. And to that end, keep alert with all perseverance, making supplication for all the saints and also for me, that words may be given to me in opening my mouth boldly to proclaim the mystery of the gospel, for which I am an ambassador in chains, that I may declare it boldly as I ought to speak. Friends, that's the word of God. I want you to armor up today for the war that's headed your way. Headed our way next, our friend Bill English. You're listening to The Reconnect.
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1: Hey, it's good to be back.
0: Yeah, so I would like to talk with you about our jobs, what we do versus who we are and how those two things are related. So here's what sparked this for me. So just a couple of days ago, I learned that a friend's sister and her brother-in-law, they're both losing their jobs at the end of the month. They're in their late 50s. What they do can now be done more efficiently by fewer people because their workflow has been streamlined. I suspect, in some measure by AI. So I don't think that they are the last of the American workforce who are going to be replaced in some way, shape, or form. And obviously I'm praying for my friend's sister and her brother-in-law in terms of their livelihood, but also their sense of who they are. So I just thought maybe we could talk about the psychological and practical implications of maybe the changing working world and how we perceive ourselves as, you know, as if we are what we do.
1: But we do perceive ourselves as if we are what we do, right? I mean, you don't think of yourself as a college professor. You think of yourself as a radio host, but maybe you think of yourself as more than a radio host, right? So
0: yeah, it actually took me, I mean, I will tell you that, like, to say out loud that I was a radio host, like, took me a while because it's not what I have always done. And I had a hard time imagining that it's who I was. So I do, I mean, I'm just thinking that, right? I mean, so I think that there are times in our lives when we take on a job and we're like, I don't know, am I this? Like, and for, I mean, like, right? I just, it's interesting that you use that. I mean, because technically, because I work for the University of Northwestern St. Paul, I'm not a professor, but that is my employer. Like, right? I mean, I'm just like, we are complicated. We are not what we do. And yet we definitely identify as often as what we do.
1: And that's because what we do usually encapsulates the talents, skills, abilities, interests, passions, that kind of thing that God has placed within us. And so we end up doing something that kind of containerizes, if I can use that word, it puts it in a bucket or a container, and we can live that out. You know, it's interesting when I saw your email about the spot today, I thought, oh, this is timely, because I'm reading a book titled The Dynamic Heart in Daily Life by Jeremy Pierre, and he's the chair of biblical counseling down at Southern in Louisville. And he talks about in his chapter, one of his chapters, he talks about the difference between a God-given identity and our constructed identities. So our constructed identities is what you and I've been talking about. What do I do? What are my talents? You know, what have others affirmed or not affirmed? You know, what are my needs? What are my wants? What are my interests, passions? And we kind of learn about ourselves, and we connect it to the who am I question. And but he also says that there is a God-given identity. Now, look, Neil Anderson did this God-given identity thing, some 30 years ago in his book, Victory Over the Darkness, where he talked about who we are in Christ. And he listed out, I don't know if you remember this list, but he listed out maybe 20 to 30 elements or things that were true about us because we were Christians, right? We're part of God's family. Mm-hmm. And I used that list for a lot of years, and all of it is just basically a recitation of 20 or 30 verses. You know, I am a saint, I'm not a sinner, those kinds of things. And so, but I like how Pierre does this. He really takes a look at the fact that from a God-given perspective, and the God-given perspective Carmen, I want to say, just washes over the entire constructed perspective. I'm not saying that constructive is not important. It is, right? Because in the constructed perspective is where we have limits. And limits is one of the places where we learn what we cannot do. And that's oftentimes more valuable than what we can do. But for God, the God-given one are things like, I am created, therefore I'm eternally valued, inescapably dependent. I'm reading here just the headlines. I'm fallen, therefore I'm broken, but I'm redeemed, therefore I'm loved and forgiven. I'm newly created, therefore I'm cleansing, and I'm waiting. It's that now but not yet part of the identity. I can tell you that most people I have in counseling or coaching do not have a very well-developed God-given identity. They just don't. And maybe it's because so much of our preaching is about do more, be more, try harder kind of preaching. And many times the preaching is not, here's who God has made you to be because of him. When you entered the new covenant, these things automatically changed inside you, whether you feel them or not, whether you know them or not, whether you recognize it or not, these things are true of you. And for whatever reason, it's really hard for us sometimes to believe the truth about what God has done in us and said about us.
0: I think that the I am statements, like if you had to make your own I am statements, would those be based upon who God is, who Jesus is, who the Holy Spirit is? Like, God is blank, therefore I am blank. Like, do I recognize that my identity, who I am, is reflective of who God is, is a living demonstration? I mean, if I am filled with the power of the Holy Spirit, if I'm walking around as a provisional demonstration of the kingdom of heaven in the midst of the kingdom of this world, if I am a Christian, if Christ is in me and I am in him, there are a lot of I am statements that I should be able to make based on who I know God is, what I know of God. And that's not how we tend to identify ourselves.
1: Agreed. And I would also say that we tend to, I don't mean this in a mean way, okay? But we tend to ignore the fact that God's image is within us and that his image is part of our identity.
0: Right. Absolutely.
1: We're different. We're different from the animals. We just are.
0: And we're different from one another. You know, how is it that God's image is born out in and through you, Bill? And how is God's image, you know, made visible, experiential through you as his ambassador, as his agent of grace, as a minister of his reconciling love. I mean, like, all of that is who you are. And you do that through an occupation or an expression, but it's not as if you're only an image bearer as long as you have a job like that. So I think that this is part of it. I think that we, in our culture, you know, butcher, baker, candlestick maker culture, hunter, farrier, we literally, our last names are often reflective of the jobs that, you know, our people have historically done. And that's not who we are. And I do think that this is a critical point in our culture and history, you know, for Christians to begin to understand who we are, because the world is going to be at a loss. All right, we have to take a brief break, and then I'm going to let you reflect on all of that, because that was a lot.
1: Okay.
0: I'm Carmen LaBerge. Bill English is here with us from BibleandBusiness.com, OnPathCoachingAndCounseling.com. Maybe you've got some input for this conversation. The text line is open, 877-933-2484. We're talking about the connecting point between who we are and what we do, and what happens when what we do has to change because work changes, or the way work changes, or, you know, our job is eliminated or whatever. What does it look like to understand who we are as belonging to God with a God-given identity, no matter what it is we do. And as we do everything we do. Yep. That's the conversation. You can join us on the text line 877-933-2484. We'll be right back.
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0: How would you fill in these blanks? God is the blank and I am the blank. I mean, what comes to mind might be potter and clay, might be author and instrument, might be creator and image bearer. God is the what? And therefore I am the what? We're talking about identity. We're also talking about how we understand our identity by what we do. And then when those roles change, and maybe it's because, you know, you've reached the age and stage of life where you're no longer doing what you did when you did what you did professionally, and now you're wondering who you are as a retired person. I think that's a part of this conversation as well. Bill English is here with us. Bill, I mean, again, this might be a coaching and counseling conversation as much as anything else. Like, just lean into this.
1: Yeah, you know, I wrestled with this question of who am I for a lot of years. And I think people who don't wrestle with that are kind of lying to themselves. Look, who is God? For me, God is the great and the almighty one. And who am I? I am not the great and almighty one. I really wrestled with our identity relative to our emotions for several months. And it was because I was trying to write a chapter on how in my book that I'm going to be publishing here on how emotions affect business ownership and business decisions. And I had to face the fact that much of our theology, much of our preaching looks at God's emotions from an identity perspective as an accommodation to our humanity and frailty. In other words, there's a lot of theologians out there that say that God doesn't have emotions, that any descriptions of God's emotions in the scriptures are simply an accommodation to our humanity. But I think our identity is in part, our identity comes from the image of God. And I think having the image of God in us means that we have emotions like God. Now, sin has disrupted that, and sin has corrupted our emotions so that we don't feel what God feels. We don't conclude things the way God does. We don't interpret events the way God does. And so our emotions are kittywampus. They're out of touch with who God is. But we were originally created to feel emotions the way God does, because God genuinely does have emotions. He's not just some emotionless entity floating out there in the ether, in the universe. And so part of our identity is to say, is to learn how to interpret events the way God does, see events around us from God's perspective, and feel what God feels. So for your friends who are in their 50s, who just got laid off, maybe in part because of AI, that kind of thing, you know, I've been through that, right? I was summarily fired, pretty brutally, actually, almost 2 years ago. And it has been both a wonderful thing and really one of life's greatest challenges for me. But God wasn't surprised that it was coming, right, Carmen? I mean, he wasn't, right? And he had something in that for me and for Mrs. English and for other people in our orbit, our sphere, right? And so when he does these things, he does them for our good, and he does them to further his kingdom. And one of the core lessons that I have learned out of this, that I think anybody who's facing, well, we'll just use job transitions here. Anybody who's facing a job transition and you're going, how am I going to support my family? How am I going to pay the bills and all that? As cliched as this is, it is also true. Change your identity so that you are a person who focuses first on the kingdom of God. View yourself as I'm just pursuing God's kingdom, and that's who I am. And trust that God will provide everything else that you need, and he will. He does that. He has promised that. Matthew 6:33, right? And so when you say our identity is what we do, I'm also going to suggest that connected to that, our identity is what we pursue. And what we pursue is what we desire. And what we desire is what we value. And what we value comes from what we believe. So if you were to take that whole kind of, alliteration there, we need to change our beliefs, Carmen, so that we view things from God's perspective and we give up the world's perspective on a number of things. And ironically, that will change our identity.
0: That is so good. We've got a friend, Christina, on the text line raising the point also about healthy accountability and living in genuine, community with other believers. And I think, Bill, you and I would say that is essential and rare, right? To be able to do this, what you're talking about, and do it in the fellowship of believers where we can genuinely say to one another, hey, are you seeking first the kingdom of God in every way, in everything? Are you seeing things from God's perspective? Might this be a blind spot? Is it possible you could be missing this? Right? That kind of accountability and it's rare. In my experience, it's rare.
1: It is. We tend to view identity as an individual thing because mm-hmm. we're so individualistic, but identity is also what group am I a part of? Where do I fit in? Where do I mm-hmm. contribute? Who contributes to me? And that's why I keep coming back to this notion that I first read in one of Henry Cloud's books, that true healing does not complete itself unless we are deeply rooted in a healthy body of believers. So when someone comes to me, Carmen, for counseling or for coaching, I very early on, I tell them, this is only going to get you so far down the road. Mm-hmm. You need really good friends, and you need to be rooted deeply in a healthy body of believers in order to fully heal, because our identity just isn't personal. It's also what groups are we a part of? Who are we connected to?
0: So good. All right, Bill, I think we're scratching an itch. So thank you so much for entertaining this conversation today. And maybe we'll continue it in the future. It's really, really good. That's Bill English. You can find him at OnPath Coaching and OnPathCounseling.com. You can connect with him as well on LinkedIn. We'll send you those links on the text line, 877-933-2484. Next up, Kathy Tuen McLean is going to join us. She's the co-author of Moms on the Way. I feel like this is a follow-on to a conversation that we've been probing and having about like how moms, real moms, can be following Jesus in the midst of just an overwhelming list of things that they are expected to do or be. We're going to talk about all of that up next. 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
10: She had almost nothing left. Her husband had passed. Her debts were mounting. All she had was a small jar of oil. Then Elisha told her to borrow as many empty jars as she could find. And one by one, she poured. And somehow, the oil never stopped flowing until every jar was full. God met that widow's faith with abundance. What empty place in your life might God be ready to fill with more than you can imagine? 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
11: This is Max Licato. Soon after I began following Jesus, I sensed a desire to write Christian books. I cobbled together a manuscript and mailed it to 15 publishers. 14 rejected it. I was beginning to think I should take the hint when one said yes. Before I knew it, my writing ministry was airborne. You know, it's been over 40 years and nearly 50 books. I seem to have more book ideas than I have time to write them. I am a testimony to God's provision. Trust Him. If He calls you, He will equip you. He will give you what you need when you need it. God is able to make all grace abound toward you, that you, always having all sufficiency in all things, may have an abundance for every good work.
12: 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It's going to be the Counselor's Corner. Dr. Marcus Bachman, Todd Mulliken, and Janita Pace. And then in hour two, apologist Greg Kokel is going to join the show. So I've got a great lineup, and I don't want you to miss it. That's all next.
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0: Are you a mom? Do you know a mom? Somebody actively raising kids right now? How is their life different than life was when you were actively raising kids? How is their life different just because every family is different, every kid is different, and therefore every experience of motherhood is different? Well, you would know the challenges that moms face if you took the time to ask them. And so that is what Kathy Tuen McLean and her colleague did. The first book in this is Moms at the Well. Today we're talking about the second book and Bible study, Moms on the Way. Kathy, welcome to The Reconnect.
14: Thank you so much. It's great to be here.
0: So you surveyed 700 moms. What were you looking for and what did you find?
14: Well, you know, I've been trying to work on a book on spiritual formation for moms for a very long time, like 20 years, but I had all the conflict when my kids were young and none of the resolution. And so in the trying to figure things out, because Tara and I are both social scientists by training, we thought, well, it'd be helpful to survey and find out what's actually out there, find out what moms are actually experiencing. And so that's why we surveyed all these moms and had all these people respond.
0: I think that the moms who are listening to us and moms who know moms are going to be really encouraged to hear that the things on this list are not a bunch of things for them to do. Like, right? Yes. This is an acknowledgement of what moms are experiencing. So what are the, maybe what are the seven challenges that that you explore in moms at the well and then moms on the way? Because I do think that letting folks know what's in there helps them, you know, sort of understand the connecting point of all of this and why this would be so helpful and such a blessing to them.
14: Yes. So with the first book, Moms at the Well, we just took the top seven issues that we saw moms struggling with from our survey, with the number one being fear and worry, but also comparison, jealousy, anger. Our first chapter is based on Hagar, and the chapter is called When We Feel Unseen, which seems like is the besetting issue that most moms feel. Yeah, that we do all this work and no one sees it. And then, so we did that. We just took the top seven because we couldn't do, you know, 25. And so with the second book, we picked up on some themes that we weren't able to address. In fact, we actually kept our favorite, one of our favorite chapters, which is on shame. And so in many ways, the chapter on Eve and shame, although it's the second chapter of book two, is actually a theme that we're carrying throughout the whole book of Moms on the Way.
0: So Moms on the Way is a Bible study. It's got a video series that is that comes with it as well. We'd love to send you the direct link on the text line, 877-933-2484. Moms on the Way explores needing a friend, shame, resentment, scarcity, the rat race, vulnerability, bitterness. And so if you're a mom or you know a mom, you know that even if we don't say so out loud, these are the challenges that we're facing and we are and we're dealing with. Why do you think these are so important to address now?
14: Well, I'm a spiritual director as well as a minister. And one of the things that has become really clear to me and my co-writer, Tara, is that when we don't actually deal with what's going on in us, it comes to rot, right? And that Jesus invites us into a process of transformation. And so part of the reason that we chose these topics is that they're often topics that we often hide and feel ashamed about. And so our real vision for the books that we've written are one for people to meet Jesus and to meet God in the midst of motherhood, in the midst of what feels so isolating and shameful and the secrets we keep. But our second goal is really for moms to meet one another. So we've designed the study so that moms, although you can do it on your own, and I think you would find it very, very helpful, we really long to see moms creating a community with one another that is accountable and authentic and where we can really support one another. That's what Tara and I experienced. And frankly, it's been the gift God has given us that got us through motherhood. And so we really long for moms to receive that.
0: Yeah, we were never supposed to do this all by ourselves, and certainly not
14: right
0: in isolation or hiding. Like we were meant to raise our children in community and to continue to develop as moms, along that journey, along that way. And I think that somehow over time and maybe this is an American culture thing as well. Like, right, we became more and more isolated. We could load everybody up in the same vehicle and we could open and close our garage door and nobody would ever see what was happening. Once that door came down, but that's not good for us and it's not good for our kids either. So, again, if you're listening right now, we'd love to send you a direct link to Moms on the Way so that you can begin exploring this with other moms. Moms on the Way, Following Jesus Through the Challenges of Motherhood. We'll send you a direct link on the text line, 877 833-233-2484. It is a book, but it's also a 7-week Bible study video series. And so you can avail yourself of all of that. We're going to take a brief break. When we come back, we're going to continue our conversation with Kathy Tuen McLean. If there's a way that you want to jump in on the conversation, you guys know you can do that on the text line, 877-933-2484. We're going to talk about some of the how when we come back. Like, how can moms maybe overcome the fear of judgment? Like, practically share our weaknesses with our friends within a faith community? Like, how can we get over the hurdle of being known? Because what we desperately want and need is to be known. That's up next. 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
0: Are you a mom? Do you know a mom? Are you like me and you've got friends and daughters who are moms and you know, they're struggling in ways that the culture denies in many ways, or we try to keep hidden. And then we have some, terrible, awful trial going on, of a mom who, for whatever reason, did not have the support system that she needed, you know, for the care and nurture of her own soul and certainly not her own children. And so we want to out all of it. We want to out the fact that you need a friend and that resentment is real and that you have a sense of scarcity and you do feel like you're in the midst of a rat race and you're a little bit bitter. Like, we get it. We totally get it. Moms on the Way is the 7-week Bible study with video access. We'd love to send you a direct link on the text line, 877-933-2484. Joining us here today for a conversation is one of the co-authors, Kathy Tuen McLean. Kathy, when you think about the way that you bring the stories of the women of the Bible forward, like, how do those stories, maybe just pick one of them, how do those stories apply to modern maternal stress?
14: Well, there's nothing new under the sun, as the Bible says. And so I think that from the moment Eve had her first child, we moms have been facing the exact same challenges and struggles, that we love our children, we desperately want to nurture them well, and then we live in a world that is broken and hard, and we ourselves are broken and unable to do what we even wish we could as moms. Mm.
0: I think that finding our story reflected in the stories of women in the course of history and certainly in the Bible, like, it does help. It helps us have a sense that we're not alone. We're not the first person to walk down this path. We're not the first person to have, a difficult child to raise, or to raise them in a context when, we feel like we live in a glass house or whatever. And so when you think about the how, Because I think that's important for us to talk about. Like, how can moms overcome? I mean, what I think is a real fear of judgment, like practically come out and say, I am weak, I am broken, I need help.
14: Well, I think the first step is to meet God in the midst of all that we go through. Because when we experience God's love and God's acceptance, that gives us the courage to show ourselves to others. And so, you know, one of the fundamental pieces of both books is we found 5 steps of spiritual transformation. I'll just say them quickly. God meets us where we are. God welcomes us into honest conversation. God calls us to trust and obey. God transforms us and sets us free. And God invites us to be agents of shalom. And so we see that in every single, not always in that order, but in almost every single story of every mom or woman that we study, we see that pattern, especially that God meets us where we are and that God welcomes us into honest conversation. So when we talk with God honestly about what we're actually going through and then listen to God and understand that it is never God's intention to shame us, that gives us the courage then, I think, to speak the truth with others.
0: That's so good. We'd love to send you again a direct link to this incredible resource, Moms on the Way. We'll do it on the text line, 877-933-2484. That shalom and that being agents of shalom, I feel like that's an important part of this conversation. Like, what would the world be like if moms became a movement of shalom? Could you cast that vision?
14: Yes. I mean, that is so much central that on one hand, God meets us and God heals us and God transforms us. But just like with Abraham and Sarah, the blessing is meant to be, we are blessed.

0: And so much of that is just, I mean, I can't even describe to you, like, I want to say to each one of, you know, of these people, like, that mirror is turned in the wrong direction. Like, you are absolutely responding to and seeing yourself as you think the world sees you instead of how God sees you. And so I think that's one of the things you're helping moms do, is to see ourselves as God sees us. Like, that's the really the essential pivot that needs to take place for most people.
1: Well, in our first book, you know, Hagar is our patron saint. And Hagar is the pregnant, enslaved woman, not even from the family, who the angel of the Lord comes to meet. The very first time the angel of the Lord ever shows up in scripture, he comes to Hagar. And what does she receive? She receives that God sees her and that God hears her. And it's such a central key piece. We actually have this TikTok now called Gray-Haired Aunties. And our tagline is, God sees you, we see you, it's going to be okay. So I do think that this whole sense of understanding how much God sees us and loves us is the foundation, that our identity comes from how we are beloved by God. And then that God invites us into honest conversation. I mean, one of the things that we were really surprised by is when we look at our five steps of spiritual transformation, you would think that trusting and obeying would be the hardest one. But in reality, if you look throughout the stories of all the women we've studied in these both of these books, the key is actually step two, which is having an honest conversation with God. What we see is that for women who do not have that honest conversation with God, God doesn't force you into the next step, right? God always invites us into the next step. And so having the courage to look honestly at what's going on in us and to face God and hear what God has to say to us and to talk about our struggles is the key for the transformation, is how we receive the power, the love, the identity to take the very risky step of trusting and obeying whatever that invitation might be from God.
0: That's so good. Kathy, thank you so much for joining us today on the Reconnect. Thank you for the gift of your ministry, not just through Moms on the Way and Moms at the Well, but just everything that you do to shepherd the hearts of women and to do so in community with others. We really appreciate your being here with us and who you are and what you do. So thank you so much.
1: Oh, thank you for having me.
0: Absolutely. You can connect with Kathy Tuen McLean at welcomejesuswelcome.com. We've been talking today about Moms on the Way, following Jesus through the challenges of motherhood. I'd love to send you a direct link to that on the text line, 877-933-2484. All right, my friend, take a deep breath. Let's take a deep breath, right? And as we prepare ourselves to head out there into the world that God so loves, we want to be reminded that people don't need another piece of our mind, but they do very much need the peace of the mind of Christ. And so how are you going to cultivate the mind of Christ before you get out there into the world? How are you going to speak? How are people going to experience you as an extension of the King and the kingdom? How are you going to be a living provisional demonstration of the kingdom of God in the midst of the kingdoms of this world? We got to be prepared for that, right? I also want us to live with great expectation and hope. So expect always the unexpected and anticipate miracles, knowing that with God, all things are possible. It's all possible. And know that you're blessed. The Lord bless you and keep you. The Lord make his face to shine upon you and be gracious unto you. The Lord lift up his countenance upon you and give you his peace. That's the peace you need. Not a piece of my mind, not another piece of, you know, somebody else's mind. You need the peace of Christ, and God alone can give it. Will you receive it today? Go out there into the world that God so loves and be shiny, not that others would see your good works to glorify you, but to glorify God in heaven. Amen. We want to be ambassadors of the King and the kingdom in the midst of the kingdoms of this world. We want to be agents of his grace. We want to be ministers of his reconciling love. We want to

0: 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Have a great day, and God bless.
1: You weren't meant to do it alone. Actually, the truth is you can't do it alone. Because, well, no one can. You get to do life with Jesus. He's extended an open invitation to you. It's not easy to let go. But when you surrender, relent, and choose to partner with Him, life is starkly different and so, so much better. Connecting faith to life. 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
3: This is Hope with God. I'm Andrew Palau. In the Bible, Deborah was a powerful woman appointed by God. She was appointed to be a leader and a judge over Israel. She faced dangerous enemies and uncertain times, yet she stood strong. Why? Because she trusted God. Through her courage, her voice, through her obedience, God brought hope and victory to His people. God often calls ordinary people to do extraordinary things. Your voice, your life, it matters. And the same God who gave Deborah courage wants to meet with you today and give you courage. He wants to walk with you through it all and guide your life and show you that He does care. Do you want to get to know Him and discover His plans for your life? You can begin this way. Say, God, I want to know You. Reveal Yourself to me. Show me Your love and guide me in the right path, and I'll follow You and serve You. Amen. Always remember, there is hope with God.
4: Do you think you deserve more? Hi, I'm Chuck Bentley with My Money Life from Crown. 2 Kings chapter 5 holds a sobering reminder of the danger of greed. After God miraculously healed Naaman of leprosy, the prophet Elisha refused to accept any payment for the miracle. He wanted Naaman to understand that God's grace could not be bought or earned. But Gehazi, Elisha's servant, saw an opportunity. He secretly ran after Naaman, claiming that Elisha had changed his mind and needed money and clothing. Naaman gladly gave them. Then Gehazi hid the gifts for himself, thinking that no one would know. Well, Elisha confronted him and exposed his deception. What began as a desire for more led to dishonesty, manipulation, and severe consequences. Greed often begins with a simple thought, I deserve more. No one will notice. This is too good of an opportunity to pass up. When the pursuit of money outweighs integrity, we make compromises that damage our character, relationships, and witness. 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Now, I invite you to come join us September the 10th through the 12th in beautiful Knoxville, Tennessee. 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
10: We will only get serious about pursuing contentment if and when we are convinced that the lack of it is a hellish sin in our lives.
11: Welcome to Open the Bible with Pastor Colin Smith. And Colin, that is quite a bold statement there. Discontentment is a hellish sin?
12: Well, I first came across that from one of my Scottish heroes, a man by the name of Thomas Boston, a marvelous pastor of an earlier century. And I found a sermon that he preached called The Hellish Sin of Discontent. Huh. And I thought, really? I mean, I can think of a lot of sins that you might call hellish.
11: Right.
12: But discontent, honestly,
11: is not the first one that comes to mind.
12: It's not the first one that comes to mind. But you know, as I looked at the scriptures, I came to the conclusion he was absolutely justified in describing it that way. Mm. This actually comes from hell. It leads to hell. And it gives the experience and the taste of hell as well. And here's what I've found in my life, that coming to see that discontent is a serious sin has actually brought me to the place of saying, I therefore have to deal with that when I see it rearing its ugly head in my life. And that's the point of the message today. We want to be able to name sins for what they are in order to come against them more strongly and to seek the grace of God to overcome them.
11: Well, let's get right into it. We are in Exodus chapter 17, so you can join us there as we begin the message, The Hellish Sin of Discontent. Here is Pastor Colin.
10: Today we begin a four-week series that is entitled The Art of Contentment. And if you are wondering why we would devote the whole month of May to this one subject, there are two reasons. There is always both a personal and a public element to the ministry of God's Word. That is, it must come from the heart of the one who speaks according to what that person has been taught in the Scriptures, and it must relate to the lives of the people. That's at the very heart of what the ministry of the Word is. And with regards first to the personal element, some years ago I came to a place of wanting a greater sense of peace in my own life. I have been privileged to serve for 36 years two very wonderful churches, both of them in the suburbs of world-class cities, London and Chicago. And there is, as all of us know, a relentlessness about life in our cities, always chasing after the next thing. And I have to say, I like that. I like it because I want to live flat out for the glory of God. But some time ago, I came to a place of saying, I have to find a way of living flat out for the glory of God from a greater sense of internal peace. And so for some time now, some years, the subject of contentment has been a focus of my own thinking, my own reading, my own praying and learning, and I hope at least to some extent growing. The second reason is the public one. We are in a season in our culture where anger is increasingly characterizing public life. Someone said to me, an older person said to me recently, I don't think I can remember in my life a time when so many people were angry for so much of the time. People are frustrated. We don't seem to be able to subdue the threat of the terrorists. There doesn't seem to be a clear vision around which people can unite. And as a result, there's a growing sense of anxiety that you can feel spreading from day to day. And I put these three words together, anger, frustration, and anxiety. And think about it this way, contentment is moving from anger to peace. It is moving from frustration to satisfaction, and it is moving from anxiety to trust. And so this series not only comes out of a personal journey of seeking the Lord, it also speaks to, I think, a moment in which we find ourselves in public life in our own experience, it speaks, I believe, to an issue that we desperately need to come to terms with today. Now, my own journey with regards to contentment began, as I said, some years ago when I came across, and I remember when it really began, I came across a sermon by one of my heroes of the faith, a 17th century pastor by the name of Thomas Boston. And I found the sermon that Boston preached, and he called it The Hellish Sin of Discontent. And I looked at that, the hellish sin of discontent. My first thought was, really? I mean, the hellish sin of murder, maybe, but discontent? Was Thomas Boston exaggerating when he used this title, or was he justified in his description? Well, I've become convinced that he was entirely justified in his description, and that is why I am using his title for this message today. We are beginning the series with a focus on the sin of discontent and its nature for this reason, that we will only get serious about pursuing contentment if and when we are convinced that the lack of it is a hellish sin in our lives. And so my single aim for today is that by God's grace, every one of us will come to the place by the end of this service of saying, I never before saw my anger, my frustration, and my worry as a hellish sin, but I do now. And seeing that this discontent is a hellish sin, by the grace of God, I am going to set about pursuing a greater contentment in my life. I am going to seek to take this journey from anger to peace, from frustration to satisfaction, from worry to trust, and I am going to set about it by the grace of God and with the help of God in this month of May 2016. Now, I want us to begin in the book of Jude, and this is perhaps the only time you will ever hear me say this from the pulpit. I do not want you to look it up. We'll get there in a moment, but I want first to play fill in the blank. So go with me on this just for a moment. Jude speaks about the judgment of God that will come upon the wicked, and he says this, "Behold, the Lord comes with 10,000s of his holy ones, to execute judgment on all and to convict all the ungodly of their deeds of ungodliness that they have committed in such an ungodly way and of all the harsh things that ungodly sinners have spoken against him." Now, four times in these two verses, you have a reference to the ungodly. God comes to execute judgment on the ungodly. When judgment comes, God will bring it to the ungodly, and he will convict them of their ungodly deeds and of what they have done in an ungodly way and of the harsh words that ungodly sinners have spoken against God. Now, when you get the same word four times in two verses, you know what it's about. It's about the ungodly and the judgment of God that comes upon them. Now, here's the fill in the blank. Jude then tells us who the ungodly are. These, that is the ungodly, are blank. What do you think belongs in the blank? The ones on whom God comes to execute judgment, these are the murderers, for sure, adulterers, thieves, rapists, terrorists, for sure. But none of them are mentioned here. These, the scripture says, the ungodly are grumblers, malcontents, following their own sinful desires. Now, you should look it up and make sure that that's really what it says. And I promise you that it is. The ungodly are the malcontents. The malcontent. So here is the first reason that discontent is rightly described as a hellish sin. Discontent is a hellish sin because, Jude says very clearly, it directly leads to hell. Hell comes because of this. God comes to execute judgment on the ungodly. Who are the ungodly? They are the grumblers and the malcontent. I looked up malcontent in my online dictionary and got from Merriam-Webster two definitions. The short one, malcontent, a person who is always or often unhappy. And the longer one, a person who bears a grudge from a sense of grievance or thwarted ambition. So let's describe what that is, this discontent, this malcontent. What is it? Others seem to have more going for them than you do. Better gifts, better looks, better opportunities, and you are not happy with what God has given to you. You may be frustrated in your marriage or with your children. Other people seem to have compliant children, and somehow you have one who is not so easy, and you're not happy about that. Your friend has a home that is larger than yours, vacations that are more exotic than yours. It all comes from a salary that is much larger than yours. And you look at that and you find yourself saying, now, why him? Why her? Why them? Why not me? Your life is not as you want it to be. Your family is not as you want it to be. Your work is not as you want it to be. Your church is not as you want it to be. You are not happy. You have a sense of grievance about you. And if that gets hold and takes root in your heart, it will lead you to a very dark place indeed. So you have to say to yourself, this is discontent. And people are in hell because of this today. And Jesus Christ came to save me from sins that lead to hell, and I must therefore seek his help to deliver me from this hellish sin. Discontent is a hellish sin because Jude very clearly says it leads to hell. Hell comes because of this.
11: What a sobering place to hit the pause button on today's broadcast. But I hope you'll stay with us. We'll get back to the message, the hellish sin of discontent, in just a moment. 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Here's Pastor Colin.
10: Discontent is a hellish sin because it comes from hell. Remember that hell is a place of perpetual discontent. People in hell are always angry and never at peace. People in hell are always frustrated and never satisfied. Discontent is a defining characteristic of hell itself. And that is surely the significance of our Lord's words. Do you remember how he described the experience of hell? He said, there shall be weeping and gnashing of teeth. What content would you put into the description, gnashing of teeth? What does gnashing of teeth convey? Surely it conveys this, to be always angry and never at peace. To be always frustrated and never satisfied. Now, there are three sins that lie behind discontent, and they are the characteristic and even the original sins of hell itself. They are pride, rebellion, and unbelief. And it is for this reason that I say that discontent not only leads to hell, it actually comes from hell. It's characteristic of it. Think of this. Discontent first is a manifestation of pride. And Jude, in the verses that we looked at a moment ago, immediately makes this identification. These, the ungodly, are the grumblers and the malcontents. They're following their own sinful desires. They are loud-mouthed boasters. So there you are. He goes straight to pride because that's at its root. Discontent is, at its heart, a manifestation of pride. Because it flows from a heart that says, I deserve better than God has given to me. And of course, that was the original sin of Satan and the fallen angels themselves. In fact, in the letter of Jude, if you still have that open, as I hope you now do in front of you, we have a reference to the angels who, like Satan, were not content to be the servants of God. Verse 6, angels who did not stay within their position of authority, but left their proper dwelling. You see, here are angels, and they are given positions of authority in the reign of God itself in heaven. But there are some of these angels, Jude is telling us, who way back in the midst of pre-time, said, in effect, we deserve better than what God has given to us. They were not content with their positions of authority. They're not content now. And of course, they never will be. Thomas Boston says this, the devil is the proudest creature of all and the most discontented because pride and discontent lodge under the same roof. That's very memorable. Pride and discontent, they always go together. You always find them in the same place, always find them under the same roof. And that is why Satan, the restless wanderer, never at peace, always discontent, the proudest creature, the most discontent, because the two belong under the same roof. I deserve better than God has given to me. Now, friends, if I catch myself thinking like that, I have to take myself in hand. And I have to say to myself, I deserve better than God has given to me. That is the polar opposite of everything I believe. I believe that God has given me abundantly more than I deserve. I believe that what I deserve is hell on earth followed by hell in hell. But God has not given me that. He has loved me. He has given his son for me. He has blessed me with every spiritual blessing in Jesus Christ. He has given me all that I need for life and for godliness. In all things his love surrounds me, and in all things he works out his great purpose that now has become my purpose, that a true reflection of the glory of his son should be seen for my joy and for his glory forever and forever in me. Discontent, it is a horrible manifestation of pride. That's what it is. Second, discontent is an expression of rebellion. In the Old Testament, as you know well, we have the story of Job, a good and a godly man, a man wonderfully blessed by God. His family was blessed, his business was blessed, Job was living the dream, as we would say, until one day, through a series of disasters, this good and godly man lost everything. And Job said, you remember these famous words, the Lord gave, the Lord has taken away, blessed be the name of the Lord. Now that's what a godly person says. An ungodly person, a discontented person, says something different. You see, the discontented person says, the Lord gave, and he should have given more. The Lord has taken away, and he should not have done that. Which is why Jude speaks about the harsh things that ungodly sinners speak against God. See, discontent is a hellish sin because at its heart, it is a rebellion against God. Any person who believes in a sovereign God and then is discontent is guilty of rebellion because God is sovereign over all of my life. Paul pictures it this way in the book of Romans. He said, imagine a piece of clay saying to the potter whose hands mold it, why are you making me like this? Why have you made me like this? Have you ever said that to God? God, you should have done something different. And remember how the Apostle Paul answers that. He says, who are you, O man, to talk back to God? He's God. But you see, all discontent at its heart is an expression of horrible rebellion against God. It's a manifestation of pride. It's an expression of rebellion. It is, thirdly, a fruit of unbelief. And this is why we read from Exodus in chapter 17 this morning. It tells the story of how God's people had been greatly blessed. They had been brought out of slavery in Egypt. They had crossed the Red Sea without getting their feet wet. God had given them manna to feed them in the wilderness. And here's something fascinating. Why is it that those who are most evidently blessed are often most discontent. Nehemiah, this was an overwhelming impression made upon me the very first time I came to India. Meeting brothers and sisters who have so much less than I have in my life, so much less than the vast majority of us have. And seeing that there was a far greater general level of contentment among Christian believers than typically is experienced here. Why is that? That so often those who are blessed the most are content the least. Why would that be? And the answer, of course, is that contentment has nothing whatsoever to do with what you have or what you do not have in life. Contentment is a condition of heart. That is why adding to what you have cannot bring contentment. It just doesn't work. It doesn't happen. The world always says to us, if you can bring what you have up to what you want, then you will be content. It never happens. What you want just moves. Contentment is a condition of heart. Now, at one point, God's people who had been so greatly blessed, they come to a place where they had no water. Now, that is a legitimate concern. And there obviously are times in life where we may have a legitimate concern as to how God will supply what we need. But what happened was that their legitimate concern metastasized into unbelief. Verse 7 of Exodus 17, they tested the Lord by saying, "Is the Lord among us or not?" Now, here are redeemed people, God's people, brought through the Red Sea. And within a very short space of time, they have lost confidence that God is with them. If you no longer believe that God is with you, you will no longer be confident that he will supply what you need, and it will not be long, therefore, before the grumbling and the complaining begins, and you will find yourself sliding into the hellish sin of discontent, because it is the fruit of unbelief. It arises from a loss of confidence that God is actually with you, that he cares for you, and that he will, as we're going to see later in this series, wonderfully supply all that you need.
11: Really a word of warning on today's broadcast. This is the first part of a message entitled, "The Hellish Sin of Discontent." Now we're going to pause here, but we'll continue on our next broadcast. 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It is your generosity that allows us to bring you Pastor Cullen's teaching each day. And as you give a gift to Open the Bible this month, we want to say thank you by sending you a copy of a book written by Brad Weatherall called Saved to Sin No More. And Cullen, who is Brad Weatherall and why should we read this book?
12: Well, you know, I've often said that we should choose books not by the title, but by the author. And the reason for that, of course, is that when you read a book, you're actually reading a person. You're reading what has come out of that person. So who has written a book is really very, very important. And I'm just so glad to have the opportunity to introduce Brad Weatherall. His name may not be widely known. He is my successor as the senior pastor of the Orchard Evangelical Free Church. I've served that church for 30 years. I've worked with Brad for more than 15. I stepped down from being the senior pastor just over a year ago to focus full-time on the ministry of Open the Bible. And so Brad is someone that I feel very, very close to and very, very confident in. He has a deep, authentic walk with the Lord. That's always the first thing you want to know about someone who you're going to read. He has a wonderful gift of preaching and a wonderful gift of writing. This is his first book, and he's chosen to write on a subject that he studied very deeply, and it's this wonderful truth of union with Christ. I think this, Steve, may be the most important and least understood doctrine in all of the Bible. People often kind of look a bit quizzical. Union with Christ, what's that? Well, folks are going to love this compelling and clear introduction to what I think is one of the most encouraging truths in all of the Christian life.
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13: I know there's a lot of people excited today. After all, places like Dunkin' are starting to sell pumpkin spice lattes. Next week on Tuesday, that's when Starbucks will join in, but me, not as much. I'm Paul. Thanks again for listening to Faith Radio. It's not that I don't like pumpkin spice. I like it in like pie and pumpkin bread. That's cool. Me, I'm more, when it comes to fall, apples. Oh, yeah. Think of apple crisp and apple pie and apple cider. And that makes me think about, okay, today, believe it or not, is Savior of the Apples Feast Day. It's a Russian tradition that happens on this date, every August 19th. But you're an apple in God's eye. Remember what King David prayed in Psalm 17, keep me as the apple of your eye, hide me in the shadow of your wings. As a matter of fact, it goes even further. Zechariah chapter 2 talks about how whoever touches you touches the apple of my eye. God treasures you.
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16: 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Hi, I'm Rob West with another Faith and Finance Minute. King Saul began with humility, but over time, success gave way to pride and self-protection. In 1 Samuel 15, after disobeying the Lord, Saul went to Carmel and set up a monument for himself. That's a warning for every steward. God may entrust us with work, wealth, influence, or opportunity, but those gifts were never meant to become monuments to ourselves. The question is not simply, have I succeeded? But what is my success serving? Saul built a monument to himself, but we're called to something better, to use every gift, every dollar, every open door for the glory of God and the good of others. 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
21: Anyone who's suffered knows what it's like when a well-meaning friend says something, well, insensitive. And their ill-chosen words only make you feel worse. Today on Insight for Living, Chuck Swindoll recounts the story of Job, when the ones who showed up to comfort him did little more than pile on shame, judgment, and condemnation. Sitting in the ash heap of his shattered life, Job faced not only unbearable suffering, but an assault on his character from the friends who came to console him. Chuck titled today's message, When Rebuke and Resistance Collide.
22: We're engaged in an examination of the life and experience of Job. If you're not familiar with the book in the Bible, it's just before the very large book of the Psalms, right in the center section. And just to the left, we'll find Job. If you'll locate chapter 11, I'd like to read a few verses from that, as well as some from a couple of other chapters later on. We're sort of trying to take it in chunks so we don't become tedious about this and break everyone's back over it. You know you've been in Job a long time when you greet people at church, and rather than they're saying, how are you doing, they ask, what happened to you this week? And I think that's starting to happen in our lives, and I want to be sensitive to the fact that you can take just so much of stuff like this, but what a man, what an experience. You will recall he's lost everything, including now his health, as well as all in his family except his wife. Friends have come, so-called friends, to bring him comfort and sympathy. They bring neither, and their words have turned to rebuke and insults and sarcasm. And that sort of is a running commentary through the poem of this section, beginning at chapter 4, really, and going on through to chapter 38. Now, look at Job 11, verse 1. This is the third of the friends. Zophar the Naamathite answered, shall a multitude of words go unanswered, and a talkative man be acquitted? Shall your boasts silence men, and shall you scoff and none rebuke? For you have said, my teaching is pure, and I am innocent in your eyes. But would that God might speak and open his lips against you. Job answers in chapter 12, verse 1, where we read, then Job responded, truly then, you are the people, and with you wisdom will die. But I have intelligence as well as you. I am not inferior to you. And who does not know such things as these? I am a joke to my friends. The one who called on God, and he answered him. The just and blameless man is a joke. 13, verse 15, sort of Job's declaration of faith. Though he slay me, I will hope in him. Nevertheless, I will argue my ways before him. This will also be my salvation, for a godless man may not come before his presence. Listen carefully to my speech. Let my declaration fill your ears. Behold, now I have prepared my case. I know that I will be vindicated. 14, verse 1. Man who is born of woman is short-lived. and full of turmoil, like a flower. He comes forth and withers, also flees like a shadow and does not remain. Verse 10, but man dies and lies prostrate. Man expires, and where is he? As water evaporates from the sea and a river becomes parched and dried up, so man lies down and does not rise. Until the heavens are no more, he will not awake nor be aroused out of his sleep. Oh, that you would hide me in Sheol, that you would conceal me until your wrath returns to you, that you would set a limit for me and remember me. If a man dies, will he live again? All the days of my struggle I will wait until my change comes.
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22: Have you noticed that problems don't just go away? They don't evaporate, they proliferate, says one of Murphy's laws. I thought recently they're sort of like roaches. You can't just ignore them. You kill everyone you see. When I moved back to Texas, I had a friend tell me when he saw me in cowboy boots one day, he said, you know why we wear cowboy boots? And I said, well, I thought I did, but I think I'm going to learn a new reason right now. And he said, yeah, it's you can kill roaches in a corner when you wear those cowboy boots. When we were at the seminary, we lived in the campus apartments, which, praise God, have been destroyed now. And there's a new library there, but we lived in the old campus apartment number 9. Sounds like a jail sentence, doesn't it? Apartment number 9. But, boy, roaches. I said to Cynthia one day, we don't have a single roach in our place. She looked at me like I was crazy. I said, they're all married, have large families. Problems are like that. They just get worse, especially conflicts. And even when you try to solve them, they just get more complicated. And I have a feeling there is not a person listening to me right now who has not, on occasion, attempted to make things right with another individual and have it blow up in your face. Or other individuals, plural, only to have the scene get increasingly more difficult. It's easy to forget the original agenda. When one person is sick and three people come to bring encouragement, there is a simple agenda, and these men had it right, who came to visit Job. There's nothing wrong with their original intent. Chapter 2, verse 11 tells us, these three men, Eliphaz, Bildad, Zophar, came from their homes all the way to Job's ash heap, where he found himself without his children, without a means of making a living, where he found himself with no home, no buildings on his place of his own property, and where he found himself covered with sores that were now cracking open and oozing with pus. Miserable in the daytime and restless through the night, the three men came to sympathize with him and to comfort him. Great agenda. If you learn nothing else so far from Job of a positive nature, learn when someone is laid aside and for whatever reason you are by their side, you've come to sympathize and to comfort. End of agenda. But somewhere between their leaving with the right agenda and 7, 8, 9 days later, as they're into the dialogue, the agenda got lost. I would venture to say you cannot find a sentence of sympathy and comfort that fell from their lips. And all of these chapters from 4 through 31, there is accusation, there is blame, there is shame, there is insult, there is sarcasm, there is finger pointing, there is judging, there is condemning, there is preaching, but there is no sympathy and there is no comfort. So that Job winds up, as we're going to see in the time we spend in these chapters today, he winds up saying, it had been better if you had just stayed silent. Awfully good advice. What is it our mothers taught us? If you can't say something nice, that's it. Don't say anything at all. If you cannot bring sympathy and comfort, bring nothing at all. Just your presence. Well, Eliphaz has spoken and he's talked about experience of the past and has lectured Job on learning from experience. As Eliphaz stands there in good health with plenty in his wallet and a happy family at home. Bildad stands then in Eliphaz's place, the next in age. And Bildad says, what we must learn, Job, is lessons taught us from the brilliant minds of the past. And he represents those philosophers and teachers and sages of yesteryear. And he offers those words of advice to his friend as Bildad stands healthy and wealthy and in his own eyes wise. Then Zophar. Zophar, verse 1 of chapter 11, now answers, using not experience or the wisdom of the past as his basis, but just rank legalism. Just legalism. Verses 1 to 4, you are guilty, Job. Verses 5 to 12, you are ignorant, Job. Verses 13 to 20, you are sinful. Repent. End of Zophar's sympathetic, comforting message. Verse 2, shall a multitude of words go unanswered and a talkative man be acquitted? How's that for an opening line? He heard the word windbag earlier and decides to use it again. We have listened to you about as long as we plan to listen, Job. How many more things do you think you have to say to convince us you're full of words, but your life is empty of righteousness? Shall your boast silence men like us? No way. Shall you scoff and no one rebuke you? There is no way. You have said my teaching is pure and I am innocent in your eyes. Stop. Stop at verse 4. Job never said that. You know, it's hard enough to be dealt with rudely, tactlessly, but to be misquoted is a very, very painful thing to take sitting down. Back in chapter 6, Job had been vulnerable enough to say in verse 24, teach me, show me how I have erred. You show me. Verse 28, please now look at me and see if I lie to your face. Point it out. Identify the wrong. Of course, they don't deal in specifics. These men are given to generalized, universal criticism. And so they take Job on with both fists. They now misquote him in chapter 11, verse 4. And if telling him that he's guilty isn't enough, Zophar now says, you are one ignorant man. Remember Job when he was earlier identified as one of the greatest men of the East? In fact, as I recall, the greatest. He feared God and turned away from evil. Sounds to me like a man who wasn't guilty and wasn't ignorant of God. But you understand, when legalists make their statement, they don't need facts. All they need is volume. And the ability to put you down so that you're intimidated by their presence. Oh, they're awfully good at that. Would that God might speak and open his lips against you. This is calling down a judgment from heaven. Would that God might show you the secrets of wisdom, for sound wisdom has two sides, Job, probably meaning the side we can understand and the side we can't, the side we can see and the side we can't see the invisible wisdom of God. Know then that God forgets a part of your iniquity. Can you discover the depths of God, Job? Can you discover the limits of the Almighty? They are high as the heavens. What can you do? Deeper than the grave, called here in the Hebrew Sheol, the place of the departed dead in the days of the Old Testament. Deeper than the grave, what can you know? Why, Job, the measure of God's mind is longer than the earth. It's broader than the sea. If he passes by or shuts up or calls an assembly, who can restrain the Almighty, Job? He's delivering Job a lecture in what we might call theology 101, as if Job needs a theological lecture. Let me pause here and say that Zophars are still on the loose. If you haven't met one, just hold your breath. He'll come along. They have zero capacity to connect the dots. They have a complete inability to even color by numbers. They don't get it, but they have a message for you. And the message usually is a put down because you are not doing what they believe you ought to be doing, or you are doing what they believe you should not be doing. And in this case, since he sees Job as ignorant of God, he decides he needs to teach him about God, and he tells him of God's length and breadth and depth and width and height, and reminds Job that this God cannot be restrained. And then, if that isn't enough, verse 11, with the implication, you're the man. He knows false men. He sees iniquity without investigating. And then the ultimate, an idiot will become intelligent when the foal of a wild donkey is born a man. Just look there for a few moments. The word idiot comes from a Hebrew word that means to be hollow, empty. When used of a person, it's referring to empty-headed. We have the colloquialism airhead in our day. He's calling Job, by implication, an empty-headed man. And there is no more possibility that a person like that could ever become wise than a donkey could give birth to a human. Now, for just a moment, since you're not there, try to imagine yourself there. You've lost it all, including your health. You haven't been able to sleep. You can't eat. Now we're in a third round of this first cycle of dialogues, and it's just getting worse. And of all things, you're now called an idiot, a hollow-brained individual who himself can't connect the dots. Warren Wiersbe wrote, "How sad it is when people who should share ministry end up creating misery. How tragic that these three friends focused on Job's words instead of the feelings behind those words." Then he quotes a Chinese proverb, "Though conversing face to face, their hearts have 1,000 miles between them." Ever been around a person like that? I'm going to venture something, but don't move a muscle, okay? Or you'll let us all know that it's true. You may be married to one like that. That's a terrible existence. It's a dreadful existence. You converse face to face, but your hearts have 1,000 miles between you. How true that was at the ash heap. After all, information is not the same as communication. Sidney J. Harris reminds us, information is giving out, communication is getting through. It's a great line. Today, my desire is not simply to give out information to help you know Job 11 through 14. You can get that on your own by reading it, or by finding commentaries and reading them. My desire today is to communicate, to get through, to take the side of the person who has no good reason to have to endure something like this, who lives with it regularly. Why, he has the audacity in verse 13 to begin with the condition. If you would direct your heart right, and If you would spread out your hand to him, meaning God, if iniquity is in your hand, put it far away. If you do not let wickedness dwell in your tents, then, now he offers the promise, your face could be lifted up without moral defect, implying what? Moral defect. And you would be steadfast and not fear, implying what? He is neither. He is not steadfast and he's fearing. You would forget your trouble as waters have passed by. You would remember it. Your life would be brighter than the noonday. Then you would trust.

0: And that's necessary. Not in this case, but normally it would be necessary. It could be helpful. But then, with veiled arrogance, he exhorts Job to fall in line, implying that he knows what Job won't admit. Men and women, be awfully careful about telling other people they're going through what they're going through because they're sinful. Be very careful about that. If you don't have the evidence and if you don't have the proof, you're terribly close to serving as a judge. And people are sometime implicated in a wrong where they themselves are innocent. Following the first morning service today, I had a gentleman who was a partner with Arthur Anderson come by to say a few words to me about what he's learning from our study in Job. He said it's been very helpful. It says, so happens that my part of Arthur Anderson is just as clean as a whistle, but we've been smeared over from the media announcement that all of Arthur Anderson is questionable. That's a bad call. When the Jim and Tammy Baker nonsense hit the news back in the 80s, Insight for Living suffered in a difficult manner for a period of time, though I've never met either one of them and do not in any way agree with that style of ministry. But because we're also a media ministry, we had to somehow answer to a number of people who became our critics because we, like them, are on the air, and therefore we, like them, must be, you finish the sentence. How insulting. Be really careful about generalizations. Guard yourself from taking a role of prophet and priest, as Zophar does with Job. I know, and I do not mean this sarcastically, some of you are very intelligent. You have a great grasp of God's word, and I commend you for that. Prove it by your restraint. Let your wisdom show through by demonstrating a lot of understanding and grace, especially when another hurts in a way you have never hurt. Well, Job responds, and I'm so delighted he doesn't say, well, you're right so far. I'm not going to fight this. The rebuke of Zophar is met by the resistance of Job, and that is the only way to deal with a legalist. Legalists are like roaches. You leave them alone, they proliferate. They attract others. And before you know it, the legalists run the show because bullying tactics is their favorite approach. And if they can't bully, they take their ball and bat and they go elsewhere. Thank God, they leave. There was a time in my life when I allowed legalists to take a little more control of me than they should have been allowed. I'm making up for lost time now. We're not going to have that at this church. We're not going to have you playing king of the mountain over somebody else's life. Nobody died and left you king. Nobody put you in charge of answering for somebody else. Stay real quiet. The Lord is well able to handle his children. And by the way, if one of your youngsters is wayward and you're just eating your heart out because you raised them right and they're going wrong, remember the one who has done the most perfect job of being a parent has the most wayward kids, and that's God. Isn't that a relief? Remember the tether he let you have when you were going wrong and when I was going wrong and times in our lives? And isn't it amazing how the Lord in long suffering and finally one day said, that's enough.
1: If you've ever been on the receiving end of harsh judgment from an insensitive friend, Chuck Swindoll's message has probably touched a tender place. Job's story reminds us that suffering rarely comes with easy answers, and that the people around us don't always say the right things. But God never loses sight of his children. He's patient, he's sovereign, and in his own time, he says, that's enough. This is Insight for Living.

0: Chuck titled his message, When Rebuke and Resistance Collide. In today's study, Chuck reminded us that life is fragile, our years are few, and trouble has a way of showing up when we least expect it. If you're in a season like that right now, if the world feels like it's on fire around you, Chuck wrote a book with you in mind. It's called Finding God When the World's on Fire, and it speaks directly to the question that Job wrestled with, where is God when everything falls apart? 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
1: Again, thanks for listening this Wednesday to Chuck Swindoll and Insight for Living on Faith Radio. Good to have you along. I'm Paul. And okay, the book of Proverbs, one of the things I really like about it, it's so practical. I mean, it gives you practical things you can do to live well. And among the things it talks about, believe it or not, is thankfulness. Now, we oftentimes don't think of being thankful as an issue of practicality. It's more of just an issue of, well, maybe just kindness. No, it's practical. And if your prayer life doesn't have thankfulness in it, very impractical. You don't believe me? David Jeremiah is going to point this out in just a few moments, help you understand the practicality of thankfulness on Turning Point.
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8: And in this message, I'm going to share six things that you should be thankful for. And I hope you will stay with us through this day and into tomorrow as we talk about Proverbs for Prayer. This is the series, Powerful Principles from Proverbs, and we're gathering together these great verses of Scripture in this book of God's sayings, and we're putting them together in topical format so that we can take a look at the whole picture of what Solomon is saying about this subject and that subject. We've gone through many so far, and we still have some left to go. If you didn't get the study guide for this series, it would be especially helpful because all of these scriptures are laid out in the study guide, along with exercises for you to do to internalize this material into your own spiritual life. The study guide is beautifully designed and ready for you. If you would like to get a copy of it, you can go to davidjeremiah.org, and there you will find out how to order the study guide and the audio set of teachings on CD. And these will help you, whether you're just reviewing it for yourself or teaching a small group or however you involve yourself in the Word of God. So, prayer is a wonderful subject to study. It's a very hard thing to master. And most of us would say when the subject is prayer, I'm already guilty before it starts. But let me just tell you, we can learn so much from the book of Proverbs that will help us as we develop our prayer life. Here's part one.
9: The book of Proverbs speaks only a few times about prayer, three or four times. And the one message that it gives to us is that prayer, true prayer, belongs to the righteous. It belongs to God's people. How many of you know that only God's people get their prayers answered? That's the truth. The only prayer that God hears from somebody who's not a Christian is, God, be merciful to me, a sinner. And then they become Christians, and then God hears their prayers. When we pray as God's people, God hears us, and He especially delights in the prayers of those who walk uprightly. There are three proverbs that tell us that. Proverbs 15:8 says, "The sacrifice of the wicked is an abomination to the Lord, but the prayer of the upright is His delight." God loves the prayers of those who walk uprightly. Proverbs 15:29 is an echo. It says, "The Lord is far from the wicked, but He hears the prayer of the righteous." And Proverbs 28:9 says, "One who turns away his ear from hearing the law, even his prayer is abomination." All three of these verses from the Proverbs, the very few mentions of prayer, and as far as I know, no mention of thanksgiving in the book of Proverbs, all remind us of one truth: that God loves the prayers of His people. And whenever we hear verses like this, or we say things like this, or we think thoughts like this, we always assume that the prayers God loves to hear are the prayers of supplication and intercession, prayers where we come to God with our needs and He hears us and He answers us. And I'm sure that's included in the proverb. But I have to tell you that I believe God delights in the prayers of thanksgiving from His people. How many of you as parents know that there's a certain kind of joy in meeting the needs of your children when they come to you and there's something you can do to meet that need and you say to them, "I'm glad you asked," most of the time. But I want to tell you something. There is some kind of joy when they think about it and they come back and say, "Thank you." Can I get a witness? Or when you get a little card like I got from one of my children expressing gratitude for things I had forgotten that I'd even done. That is a delight to a father's heart. How must God Almighty delight in the prayers of thanksgiving that come from His people? And unfortunately, I have to believe that God is more delighted in the month of Thanksgiving than He is in any other time during the year, because we sort of focus our attention on it and maybe we offer our thanks to God more, but we ought to be thankful all the time. And the Bible has no mention of the holiday of Thanksgiving because there is no such thing in heaven. Thanksgiving should be the heart cry of every one of God's children. I hope that I can encourage you to make this a very special time in your life when we couple together the delight of the Lord with the thanksgiving of His people. Now, if you open your Bibles and just begin to read them from the beginning to the end, you will discover that there is a priority of the prayer of thanksgiving in the Word of God. It's an unnatural thing for an unbeliever to be thankful. If he's thankful, it's not normal. It's unnatural. But it is a normal and natural and spiritual thing for somebody who knows God through Jesus Christ to have a heart of gratitude. In fact, our very audience with God, our very prayer to God is to be prefaced with thanksgiving. How many of you know that it says in Psalm 100 that we're to enter His gates, how? With thanksgiving, and into His courts with praise, and be thankful to Him and bless His name. In the Old Testament, the expression of gratitude was given such prominence, listen now, that certain members of the priesthood were assigned the sole task of leading the congregation in thanksgiving. That was their only duty. That's what they did. What do you do in the church? Well, I'm in charge of thanksgiving. And if you read in the Old Testament, the book of 1 Chronicles, chapter 16 and verse 4, it says this, "And he appointed some of the Levites to minister before the ark of the Lord to commemorate, to thank, and to praise the Lord God of Israel." Later on in 2 Chronicles, it says, "And Hezekiah appointed the divisions of the priests and the Levites according to their divisions, each man according to his service, the priests and Levites for burnt offerings and peace offerings, to serve, to give thanks, and to praise in the gates of the camp of the Lord." And later on, when this was revisited in the book of Nehemiah, we see the same thing again. Now, at the dedication of the wall of Jerusalem, they sought out the Levites in all their places to bring them to Jerusalem to celebrate the dedication with gladness, both with thanksgivings and singings, with cymbals and string instruments and harps. In the Old Testament, thanksgiving was such a priority, they had a special section of the clergy that did nothing but lead people in thanksgiving. And as you look at the Old Testament, you discover it mentions the importance and the priority of thanksgiving in their life. For instance, let me just give you one example. The man Daniel, who we read about in Daniel 6:10, it says, "When Daniel knew that the writing was signed, he went home, and in his upper room with his windows open toward Jerusalem, he knelt down on his knees three times that day, and he prayed, and he gave thanks before his God, as was his custom since the early days." We have to sort of pump everybody up every November about the importance of thanksgiving, but I don't think that was true in the Old Testament. They had a regular regime for making sure people always were thankful before God. And in the New Testament, we are repeatedly enjoined to give thanks always for all things. This is not optional, friends. We don't get to vote on this one. The Bible says, "In everything, give thanks, for this is the will of God in Christ Jesus concerning you." There's no such thing as an obedient, ungrateful Christian. If you're a Christian and you're obedient, you will be thankful. Gratitude is the attitude of every spirit-filled believer. The Bible says, "Therefore by Him let us continually offer the sacrifice of praise to God, that is the fruit of our lips, giving thanks to His name," Hebrews 13:15. Now you can't be any clearer than this. God expects us to be thankful. And whenever you stop becoming thankful in your spirit, you begin to push God to the perimeter of your life, and before you know it, even as a believer, you can live as a practical atheist, living your life for the commercial things that happen, but never understanding that behind it all is the hand of Almighty God. Paul notes here that the believer should literally excel in the New Testament. When you read the New Testament and you recognize what's going on in the New Testament, you realize that Paul is the one who teaches us from the New Testament perspective how to make central the purpose of giving thanks. Let me just give you some references, and I'm going to give you a lot of scriptures today, because what I want to do as the result of this message is to give you the impression that the whole Bible is about thanksgiving, because it is. from the beginning to the end. It is a continual, constant theme. Colossians 2, 6, and 7, as you therefore have received Christ Jesus as Lord, walk in him, rooted and grounded in the faith as you have been taught, abounding in it with thanksgiving. Paul is saying that we should excel in giving thanks, abounding in thanksgiving. The expression of gratitude should be always on our lips. It should be a constant feature of the way we handle life. Thanksgiving should be one of our great strengths from the sheer amount of practice that we get every day just being thankful. What does it look like when you have that kind of a spirit? Well, when Paul was writing to the Ephesians, he told them that that sort of a spirit was the result of being filled with the Holy Spirit. Now listen to these words and try to get a picture of the kind of person who's living like this verse describes. Listen carefully. Ephesians 5. And do not be drunk with wine, or is in excess, but be filled with the Spirit, speaking to one another in psalms and hymns and spiritual songs, singing and making melody in your heart to the Lord, giving thanks always for all things to God the Father in the name of the Lord Jesus Christ, submitting one to another in the fear of God. What does a thankful person look like? What does he act like? How can you identify him? My friends, you can pick him out of a crowd. When you walk into a room, you can tell somebody who's filled with the Spirit with a thankful heart. Don't you just like to rub up against them? Don't you like to be in their presence? When you leave, you feel so refreshed having been with them. You feel like you want to go and do better, that you want to be more thankful. And sometimes these people, as I have been learning in the last several years, are people who have suffered greatly, who have gone through terrible, terrible times of sickness and anguish and brokenness. And somehow out of the brokenness, the sweet perfume of gratitude is everywhere apparent. And you just marvel. And the thing that you say is, that's not normal. And you know what? It isn't normal. It's spiritual. It's the result of being filled with the Spirit of God. If we want to be happy, if we want to celebrate, we should do it spiritually. We do this by filling our minds and our hearts with thanksgiving so that our gratitude overflows into songs of praise to the Lord. Psalm 69:30 says, I will praise the name of God with a song and I will magnify him with thanksgiving. So the priority of thanksgiving is everywhere in the Bible. It's not just a few texts that God put in there so we'd have something to preach on during Thanksgiving. It's everywhere in the Bible. When I became sensitized to this, I wrote a book on the Spirit of God. I did a whole chapter on gratitude because I couldn't get over how much there was in the Bible. There's no lack of text for Thanksgiving Sunday, let me tell you that. Because the Bible is so pregnant with the truth of the thankful heart. And of course, as you take this and you study it and you lay it all out on paper, you begin to see that there are certain things that God tells us to be thankful for. And we see some of the purposes of thanksgiving. Of all the people in the Bible, nobody that I know was more thankful than Paul. In all of his letters, gratitude drips from the pages. His instruction to us is that we are to be a thankful people. And when we think about the man who wrote it, it is even more meaningful to us. How many of you know Paul didn't live in a penthouse? Paul didn't live in a palace. Paul spent most of his time behind bars, doing time. He was always in trouble, and the words of praise are more dominant in one of his section of letters. You know what those letters are called? Listen, they're called the prison epistles. In the prison epistles, you find so much about gratitude. And when I see that, I think, you know, this guy must have some kind of something that's different than what I notice around us today. Here he is in the midst of pain and suffering and pressure, and it's not deserved. And yet he always finds something to be thankful for. When you look at his life, it was one life of misery. He was stoned at Lystra. He was driven out of Thessalonica. He was rejected at Athens. He was jailed in Philippi. He was apprehended at Caesarea. He was taken as a prisoner to Rome, released, and then put in prison again. He was put in a dungeon, and ultimately he was martyred. If you want to read an accurate account of his troubles, Go to 2 Corinthians chapter 11. This has a special meaning to me. I just need to remind you of this. 2 Corinthians chapter 11. If you want to see what this man went through, here's a little list. And this is what we ought to read before we read all the things for which he was thankful. And I need to tell you, some of you know this. When I was sick in the hospital, I got a card from somebody. It was made down in Greenville, North Carolina, at a special greeting card company. And this card was supposed to be a get well card. And on the front of the card were the words of 2 Corinthians chapter 11. It was in a stack of all of the other get well cards trying to encourage me. And this is what it said, beginning at verse 24. From the Jews, 5 times I received 40 stripes minus one. 3 times I was beaten with rods. Once I was stoned. 3 times I was shipwrecked. A night and a day I've been in the deep. I'm thinking, who sent me such a sorry card? In journeys often, in perils of waters, in perils of robbers, in perils of my own countrymen, in perils, this is all on the front of a get well card. In weariness and toil and sleeplessness often, beside the other things, what comes upon me daily, who is weak and I am not weak. And I read that whole thing and I thought, man, this is really sad that someone would be so sick in their thoughts that they would send somebody who's suffering a card like this. And then I opened it up and on the inside were these words. So how you been? Isn't that great? I felt better immediately. And I only tell you that because while we're laughing at it, it was no laughing matter for Paul, was it? Paul went through some very difficult times, and yet out of the brokenness of his life and the difficulty that he faced came this aroma of thanksgiving. That's everywhere present. And I went through his epistles and I just wrote down some of the things he was thankful for to help me know some of the things I ought to be thankful for. First of all, he was thankful for salvation in Jesus Christ. At the end of 2 Corinthians chapter 9, he says, thanks be to God for his unspeakable gift. Romans 6:17, but God be thanked that though you were slaves of sin, you obeyed from the heart that form of doctrine to which you were delivered. Maybe you can't remember that far back when you got saved, but most of us remember when we were saved and how God came and through his wonderful Son, the Lord Jesus Christ, gave us salvation. One of the things about Paul that I've noticed is that when he's writing his epistles, they're all very logical and very sequential and very in order until he thinks about his own salvation. Then he goes off on a rabbit trail for 5 or 6 verses and talks about how wonderful it is to be a Christian. There was a hymn that was written, and it's been wonderfully used of the Lord over the years. And I'm going to read the hymn, which you probably won't recognize, but when I read the chorus, you will. The hymn goes like this. Some thank the Lord for friends and home, for mercies sure and sweet. But I would praise him for his grace. In prayer, I would repeat. Some thank him for the flowers that grow, some for the stars that shine. My heart is filled with joy and praise because I know he's mine. I trust in him from day to day. I prove his saving grace. I'll sing this song of praise to him until I see his face. You know what the chorus is.

0: That's the greatest thing we have, isn't it? When we have Jesus Christ and we have salvation, everything else can be fallen apart. But if it's well with our soul, oh my, are we rich. Because that's an eternal blessing no one can ever take from us. Let me hurry on. We should be thankful for the strength that God gives us. 1 Corinthians 1:4 says, I thank my God always concerning you for the grace of God which was given to you by Jesus Christ. We should be thankful for spiritual fellowship. Over and over again in the scripture, we find this. 2 Thessalonians 1:3 says, we are bound to thank God always for you, brethren, as it is fitting, because your faith grows exceedingly and the love of every one of you all abounds each toward the other. Have you ever given thanks to the Lord for the fellowship you have with God's people? You know what you need to do is spend about 6 weeks on a mission field where there's only one or two other Christians, and then come home and look around in church some Sunday and say, look at all of these people who love the Lord the way I love the Lord and how blessed I am to be with them. That's why when we put together opportunities for us to get to know one another in groups and in Sunday school classes, you ought to run toward that as Christians who love the fellowship of God's people. We have something uniquely special that you cannot describe, you can only experience. And if you know the Lord, you are instantly grafted to everyone else who knows the Lord. And you have oneness and fellowship, and you ought to be thankful for it. You ought to be thankful for the sustenance of God's Word. The Thessalonian believers were a special group of people who loved the Word of God. For in 1 Thessalonians chapter 2, Paul wrote about them. He said, for this reason, we also thank God without ceasing, because when you received the Word of God, which you heard from us, you welcomed it not as the Word of men, but as it is in truth, the Word of God, which effectively works in you who believe. Do you thank God for the Word of God, which effectively works in you that believe? My friends, God's Word is something that strengthens and sustains us and helps us. I preached in North Carolina, and I wasn't feeling very well. I was starting, I thought, to get the flu. And I said to my wife, I don't know how I'm going to do this. I'm going to stand up here and preach in front of all these people, and then I have to stand in line for 2 hours and shake hands and sign books. I don't have the strength. This is going to be interesting. So I went to the church, and I went back in the back room, and I shut the door, and I had an hour before the service started, and I just got my Bible out, and I didn't think about doing this. I just sat down, and I began to read through the scripture. I started at a place where I had left off, and I began to read. I never had anything quite like this happen to me before, but during that hour, the Word of God began to nourish my soul and strengthen my life. And when I got done, I almost had forgotten that I wasn't feeling good. I went out in the power of the Holy Spirit and in the strength which God alone can give, and I had a strong night. And I signed every book and shook every hand and went home late. And you say, can God do that? Yeah, the Word of God strengthens you, not only spiritually, but sometimes it can even strengthen you physically. God's Word is the nourishment of our soul, and by His Spirit, He can fill us and empower us to do what we could not otherwise do. Do you ever thank God for that? Do you thank God for the Word? I think that ought to be something we do once in a while. We ought to be thankful for God's people who serve. Ephesians 1:15 and 16 says, therefore I also, after I heard of your faith in the Lord Jesus and your love for all the saints, do not cease to give thanks for you, making mention of you in my prayers. I wish I had time to go through all of these things that Paul was thankful for, but I'll leave that up to you. You can read his epistles, and especially the prison epistles, and you'll find it everywhere. Just read the prison epistles. You'll have so much stuff you won't be able to talk about at all, because Paul was a thankful man. And he admonishes us to be thankful. It is one of his most prominent themes. He was thankful, and he used it as a platform to urge everybody else to be thankful as well. And we have no reason to be unthankful.
1: And you know what you discover when you read Paul is that his thanksgiving wasn't based upon how well things were going in his life, because he had a very disciplined and difficult life. And if you read the sections of scripture that describe Paul in his journeys, you'll discover that he wasn't thankful because every day was a bright and happy day. He was thankful in the midst of his trouble, and sometimes in spite of his trouble, and sometimes for his trouble. He was a thankful man, and he teaches us much. I hope you've been joining us as we've been talking about these things. And tomorrow we'll have part two of Power Up Your Prayer Life as we continue our discussion of prayer from this great Old Testament book. Hey, don't forget the Caribbean Cruise is coming up right after Christmas. It's a conference cruise that we take each year. The dates are the 26th of December through the 2nd of January. Get more information about it at davidjeremiah.org and plan to come and be with us. 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
3: The Apostle Paul in Romans chapter 12 talks about not copying the behavior and customs of this world, but let God transform you into a new person by changing the way you think. 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Now, I made the mistake for a long time thinking this is just some sort of spiritual exercise. Not that it isn't. It is. But it's more. Because the transforming of your mind is also a very physical act, or can be. Now, coming up in just a few moments, Focus on the Family, Dr. James Dobson, joined by one of our good friends here at Faith Radio, neurosurgeon Dr. Lee Warren. He's going to explain how your thoughts can physically reshape your brain. 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
4: 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He fed thousands with just 5 loaves of bread and 2 fish. His disciples doubted, maybe like you have before as well, but he provided and then some, and there were even leftovers. 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
5: 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Sometimes it's easy to say no. But what about those times when temptation becomes overwhelming? 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
6: Are you going to yield to God? Or are you going to yield to the devil in your life? The devil has a lot of promises. He comes along and he'll promise you the world. He'll promise you everything in the world if you'll only follow him and bow down to him. But the Bible says, greater is he that is in you than he that is in the world. You have a power within you when you come to Christ that is greater than the devil and all the world around. And that power is the Holy Spirit. And the power of the Holy Spirit is greater than any power in all the world. Yes, you can say no.
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8: Imagine a powerful general taking a break from battle and visiting a prisoner of war camp. Now imagine that he opens up a cell, sees a young enemy soldier, and tells him he's just been pardoned. Not only that, but imagine if that general were to bring that prisoner to live with him in his own home, and then to adopt him as his own son. That sounds impossible, but it's nothing compared to what God did for us. Romans 5 says that while we were still enemies, we were reconciled to God by the death of his son. According to God's word, I was his enemy. I was bent on rebellion against God, even as a little girl growing up in a Christian home. The scripture says that when I was in that condition, God loved me. He loved you. He demonstrated that love in the supreme act of self-sacrifice. God so loved the world that he gave his only begotten Son. That's true love. With Seeking Him, I'm Nancy DeMoss Wagamuth.
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15: And when you change what you think about, you're changing what your brain is structurally for the purpose of helping you. And that's exactly the same kind of thing as I do with surgery. So this idea of self-brain surgery is you can change what your life looks like by changing how you think about things.
14: That's Dr. Lee Warren sharing about God's incredible creation of the human brain and how you have choices to literally make your brain better. I'm John Fuller, and welcome to a fascinating conversation today on Focus on the Family with Jim Daly.
16: John, I'm so looking forward to the discussion today because I think sometimes in the Christian community, we don't see science for what it is, which is the discovery of God's creation. Mm-hmm. That's how the early scientists looked at it, how they, Newton and discovering and figuring out calculus and, you know, because he felt if this is a created universe, then there's a way to know the created universe, mm-hmm. right? We just need to find out what God intended and how he built it. And today's discussion is going to be fascinating because we have a very special guest, Dr. Warren, who's a neurosurgeon. And that area of brain science, brain research, it is a fascinating field.
14: It is. And he's captured some of his insights in a terrific book called The Life-Changing Art of Self-Brain Surgery. Love the title, and we'll encourage you to get a copy of that today.
16: Dr. Warren, it's great to have you back. It's been some time, 2021, I think, when we had you here last time, so yes. Thank you.
15: Thank you. It's great to be back with you guys. Thank you so much.
16: You know, let's kick it off right there. Let's knock this down. So many of us in the Christian community, we struggle a bit with that bridge into science. To me, it's exciting because I think more and more right now, science is proving creation, that there is a creator. Let me give you one that I found in some of the research and have you respond. The telomeres, and these are the caps of your DNA, right? And the longer your telomeres, the more likely you'll have a longer life. You will live a longer life. And they're looking at that score saying what predicts a longer telomere in your genetic makeup is less stress in your life as a child. So if you have an absent father, and they connected those dots saying, if your dad is loving in the home, present with you, your telomeres are going to be longer and you should have a longer life. This is like right out of scripture.
15: Right out of scripture.
16: What do you say about that kind of observation that we're learning now?
15: Well, I think that the thing I've tried to sum up and I've been looking at for many years is that every time scripture writes a prescription for human flourishing, science eventually comes along and says, guess what we figured out? And it always lines up. That's exactly what we see with DNA. You know, stress when you're younger shortens your lifespan.
16: Yeah, it's so fascinating to me. You know, even in your research and in the book, you mentioned this idea of genetics having a role and brain science having a role in generational difficulty. And you think again of scripture where it says the sins of the father will rest upon, you know, the third and fourth generation, something like that. When you read that scripture as a neurosurgeon, knowing the research that you have, how do you translate that?
15: Well, we always kind of talk about that like it's a threat, like, right? God's going to do something bad to your kids if you don't live a certain way. But what we've sort of figured out through the science of epigenetics is it's really just a warning. Like the things that you do in your life, the things you think about, the way you live your life affects the genetic makeup of your kids when they start. And that's the bad news, so to speak, that your kids can be born with some burdens that they didn't need to have. But the good news is we know now that you can reverse all those things. If you figure out how to manage things well in your life, all those genetic starting points can be switched off and you can develop a more healthier and longer life if you get it right in your generation. And that can be passed on to your kids.
16: Mm-hmm. And we're going to talk about how you can begin to do that. And I know some people are going, oh, wait a minute, this lack of leaning on God. You're not saying that at all. This is to lean on God, the designer, to better understand his blueprint for how life lives. You know, when we become Christians, and there's people listening and watching who are not believers. We know that through our research, and we're grateful that you're listening. And we, with all our heart, want you to come into a relationship with Christ. Yeah. But in that context, as a scientist, as a neurosurgeon, when we read those scriptures, it really is kind of a blueprint for how God intends for us to live a good life in him, right?
15: That's right.
16: Describe that.
15: So Jesus said in John 10:10, he gave us this dichotomy. The thief comes to steal and kill and destroy. I came that you might have life and have it abundantly. And so that's this idea that we're supposed to have a life of fulfillment while we're here, not our circumstances, but the way we feel, the way we manage things. And so what we're learning through science is if you think about the right things in the right way, your brain makes structural changes to improve your physiology and your life gets better regardless of your external circumstances. So scripture and science, again, lining up. So the idea that if you come to a relationship with your creator, you start to see his plan and his design for your life. That turns out to be what science is showing us all along.
16: You know, when we get into it now, when you look at brain science, for so long we've been told these things are fixed. In other words, if you have behavioral issues, these are things that are immutable and can't be fixed. But again, brain science is saying, not so fast. In that context, what has modern brain science revealed and completely challenged in that area?
15: Yeah, it's been amazing since the 1950s when they gave us the structure of DNA, the whole prevailing doctrine of science in general, and that leads to psychology and therapy and general the opinion of everybody in society, is that the brain that we have creates the life that we have. The genetics, your upbringing, things that can affect your brain, all determine what kind of capabilities and possibility you have for your life. So everybody thinks that if you get the wrong brain, you get the wrong life. And then 21st century neuroscience comes along with functional imaging and shows us that your brain is structurally changing itself every second of every day of your entire life. It's never been the same brain 2 days in a row. And the primary driver of those structural changes turns out to be the things that you most frequently think about and the perspective from which you think about them. And that's why all of a sudden you start reading scripture like Romans 12 about renewing your mind, and you start seeing that the Bible had it right all along. Again, that what you think about turns your brain into what it is. It's never been that your brain determines who you are. It's what you think about determines what your brain becomes.
16: You know, those that would preach like this message of positive talk, I mean, someone like Tony Robbins, I don't know him, he's probably a great guy. But in other words, you can just positively talk yourself into a greater place, a greater wealth, greater social skills, whatever it might be, more friends, etc. I would think those people are tapping into a bit of this, but describe the difference, what you're talking about spiritually and physiologically, the difference.
15: So I want to make a very clear distinction between this whole doctrine of sort of manifesting a better life and all of that and what we're talking about from scripture and science properly applied, is that there is some truth to the fact that the way you think about things affects the things that happen to you. And there's all kinds of science around how our brains affect other people, even nonverbally. So there are mirror neurons and electromagnetic field that we put off and all of that. And you can increase your chances of having better circumstances by changing how you think, because it makes your brain and your body and your emotions line up with other people's in a different way. So there's some truth to that. The real truth underlying all that, though, is that the way God made our brains is we have a system called the reticular activating system that actually filters what we see and perceive in the environment around us.
16: And say that again, what it is?
15: The reticular activating system, the system of neurons in your brainstem, that when you tell your brain that you are going to look out for something, like I'm going to have a lousy day, for example, your brain begins to filter to show you things in the environment to reinforce what you've told it to be looking out for. This is why scripture is always telling us to rejoice in all of our circumstances, to keep a positive attitude, to look for things to be thankful for. Because if you're looking for things to not be thankful for, you're going to find a lot of them, because your brain will literally try to show you the environment that you're looking for. And so it's not magic. It's the way God made our minds to help us see the world that he's put out there. There's always possibility around us, and there's always trouble. He says, look for the positive, because that's going to help you make your brain function as best it can.
16: Yeah. I know you're a neurosurgeon, a psychologist or psychiatrist. What they're dealing with high levels of anxiety and depression in the culture right now, how does a person that wakes up already predisposed to kind of thinking fearfully of everything around them, right, structurally, how do they begin to rethink that when that's your pattern?
15: So the first thing is to realize that the research shows that a large percentage of the automatic things that we think and feel, so these thoughts that pop into our heads or these moods kind of come upon us, a large percentage of those are not based on anything that's real. They're just based on your brain trying to make sense out of the environment or out of your past experience. And so if you're used to feeling a certain way all the time, your brain will sort of wake you up feeling that way. But as soon as you learn that you can start to ponder things from a different perspective, and your brain will begin to reinforce what you're telling it to focus on, your mood will follow that. The psychology is very clear now. The people who learn to think more positively, again, not false positivity, but to think more realistically, that I have some control and some agency in what I feel and what my life turns out to be if I choose to renew my mind, like the Bible says. So I would say, if you're struggling with mood or affect, like, understand that you're not the victim of that. You don't have to respond to what your brain and your emotions are telling you. You can literally use your mind to control your brain from the top down and decide rather how you want to feel and begin to make that more real.
16: Now, in that context, that sounds a bit like rerouting your neuropathways, which is something science is working with people that struggle with anxiety or depression. Yeah. Describe what that means, rerouting neuropathway. That's what you're saying, but yeah, for the layman, what is that really doing?
15: Really important to understand. It sounds like sort of a self-help kind of gimmicky way of thinking about things. It sounds like a metaphor. It's actually real. It's that your brain works by connecting neurons to other neurons and then groups of neurons to other groups of neurons. Those are called synapses, these little connections. They're physical wires, like these wires on these microphones, that connect different parts of your brain. And the science shows now that when you think about one thing and not another thing, you literally degrade the old pathway that was there and lay down the pipes, the wiring, for a new connection between neurons that wasn't there before. So you literally are structurally rewiring your brain in a real physical way that can be measured. So changing how you think, that's what Philippians 4 is all about, by the way. Like, if you want to be less anxious, be grateful, think about different things, and you'll be guarded by peace. That literally makes structural changes in your brain. And we know now, within seconds to minutes of changing the things you ponder, you're making new pathways to your brain. So it's not metaphor, it's mechanism of how we can create this life that Jesus said he came here to give us.
16: You know, I need to ask this question because someone who struggles with anxiety or any, you know, difficulty in their emotional structure, it can sound so easy, but it hasn't worked for me. It doesn't. I mean, I wake up every day fearful, and I live in that place. So I just want to, how would you speak to a patient, in other words, that struggles with that? And you know, there is help. There are ways. There's clinics that people can certainly go to.
15: That's right.
16: That help them in this regard. But I'm mindful of that person that is suffering and feels like this is too thin.
15: Well, let me just first of all say I'm here primarily today not as an expert, not as a neurosurgeon, not as a somebody pontificating about this, but as a bereaved father who lost a son, as a PTSD victim from the Iraq War. I've been in this place, and the reason I'm doing this research and writing this book is because I resonate with that person that's feeling that. And so it's not a character flaw to feel bad or to have emotions that are pushing you around. But the thing you need to understand is the reason you feel that so strongly every day is because your brain has automated that as a pathway. And the good news is, as soon as you start to pursue a different pathway, your brain will begin to automate that and to try to make that new neural environment and neurochemical environment real and more powerful for you. So this can be managed and can be overcome no matter where you start. If you need professional help, those folks know how to help you get to that new place. God's given you the mechanism. It's already inside you. And I think the prevailing thing we need to know is we're designed for this kind of healing. Mm. We're not designed to stay broken.
16: Dr. Warren, with Mitch, I mean, they will say, they being psychologists, etc., that the most difficult experience in life is a parent losing their son or daughter. You mentioned Mitch. What happened? What were the circumstances around that?
15: We don't really know. Jim, he and his best friend were stabbed to death in the same house on the same night. They never solved the crime. They came up with theories, but never gave us any more information
16: other than
15: that. And so not only did we lose a child, but we didn't know what happened, and we never were able to
16: know. How old was he?
15: He was 19.
16: Oh, my goodness.
15: And so you're right. That was remains the most difficult season that we've ever been through, and then wrapped in all that mystery, it made it harder to process.
16: You know, given you've experienced something that heart-wrenching, I mean, how did you and your wife just begin to climb out of that place?
15: So it actually turns out that it was kind of brain science and faith working together that helped us navigate that. We were at the time working in an Auburn University campus, and the building we worked in was doing this brain imaging, 21st century brain imaging, and we had a chance to watch some of that research one day. And we went down to the scanner, and they had a woman in the scanner watching. We were watching her brain be scanned, and functional imaging allows you to see what the brain is doing, not just what it looks like. And they spoke into the woman's ear, and they said, "Mrs. Johnson, think about the worst thing you've ever felt in your whole life." And we thought, well, we know what that is for us. And we watched the screen change as she thought about the worst moment of her life. We watched the neurotransmitters in her brain change, and the fear center of her brain light up. And then shortly after that, we saw her physiology changes. Her blood pressure went up, and her heart rate spiked, and all of that. So we watched her thinking turned into brain activity that turned into body activity. And then they said, okay, stop thinking about that and now think about the best day of your life. And shortly after she changed what she thought about, her frontal lobes came online, her amygdala fear center calmed down, and her blood pressure came down, her heart rate came down. We saw it in real time, thinking, changing brain, changing body. And Lisa, my wife, said that reminded her of Philippians 4, where it says, if you want to be less anxious, be grateful. Like, think about something better, all those different thought transplants you could do. And just as clear as I'm talking to you now, I heard this message from the Lord, like, that when I do brain surgery, I'm intentionally making a structural change in somebody's brain to try to help them. And when you change what you think about, you're changing what your brain is structurally for the purpose of helping you. And that's exactly the same kind of thing as I do with surgery. So this idea of self-brain surgery is you can change what your life looks like by changing how you think about things. And I realized in that moment, I can't change having lost my son. So if I want to feel better, I've got to change how I think about losing my son. Mm. So can I make it legacy? Can I think of some way to make his loss a gain for us, for not for us personally, but to help other people through it? Can I turn it into some purpose? And so then my life became about, like, how do I use this to help somebody find the footing that I was trying so desperately to find? How can I find scripture that reinforces this idea that my brain can change if I change my thinking? And that's really when it began to heal for me, Jim.
16: I mean, Dr. Warren, that's a beautiful example of how to heal.
17: Mm. This is Focus on the Family with Jim Daly, and today we're talking with Dr. Lee Warren about his book, The Life-Changing Art of Self-Brain Surgery. 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
16: Dr. Warren, you describe a fascinating experiment with mice and cherry blossoms.
15: Yeah.
16: My son, who's doing his master's in biochemistry, knew about this research and was really interested in it as well. But describe its outcomes and what caught your attention.
15: This is this theme of epigenetics, that the research of epigenetics came out of this type of work. They looked at mice and they exposed them to a powerful smell. They used cherry blossoms. Apparently, mice like cherry blossoms. And when they could see that the mice, their male mice, were reacting to the smell, they would shock them. So they basically taught these mice to be afraid of the smell of cherry blossoms. And then they studied their DNA, and what they found is that they made powerful switches in the expression of their fear molecules, their stress hormones, in the sperm cells of these male mice in response to that threat, and that that could be inherited. So basically down to four generations, they figured out that shocking the great-grandparent would produce babies born down to four generations with abnormal stress responses, elevated cortisol levels. So these mice were born afraid of the smell of cherry blossoms, even though they had never experienced adversity in response to that threat. And so that says, again, things that happen in your life can affect your generations. That's been replicated in humans, by the way, in Holocaust survivors. They found that down to four generations, the children or great-grandchildren of Holocaust survivors can be born with abnormally high cortisol and abnormal stress responses. And so that tells us that things that happened before we were ever born affect how we feel inside. The good news is, in mice and in humans, that's been shown that you can reverse those changes in one generation. So if you are born, for example, stressed by things you didn't experience, and you do the work to learn how to manage that in your lifetime, your children will be born with a more normal stress response than you were. So that means you can fix

0: that you went through, things that you experienced, things you inherited, don't have to be the future for you. And so we've learned from the trauma research, for example, that it's never really been about the trauma that we went through that creates the life that we have. It's the responses that we've adopted to those traumas. And as soon as you learn that, it becomes good news. Like, if it was true that the loss of my son would create the future of despair for me, if it was the loss of Mitch, then I wouldn't have much agency or hope that I could change that, because he's gone, right? If you went through something as a child, that thing really happened. And if it was that thing that created your future, then you wouldn't have a lot of hope. But it turns out, when you understand that you adopted a set of responses that were maladaptive or were not helpful to you, that you believed some things to be true about yourself, that you accepted some labels, that you believed some lies maybe from your enemy even, that the future had to look like the past. If you believe that, that's actually what's been creating the reality that you have. And as soon as you learn that, your brain will structurally change when you decide to change how you look at the things you've been through, when you decide to change your perspective and look at them in a different way, then you can start creating a brain that will support who you want to be in the future and not who you have been in the past. Mm-hmm. That's where the hope lies.
1: There, you know, and so many scriptures are jumping into my head that reinforce this very attitude, whether it's fear not, you know, back to that point in the discussion a little while ago.
0: Yeah.
1: The Lord is saying, don't fear. Don't set up your narrow pathways to be fearful.
0: That's right.
1: And read my word so that it gives you hope. And man, is it that basic? That's amazing.
0: It really is that basic. We're designed to heal and get better.
1: Yeah, that is something. Let me, as we're drawing to a close here, let me ask this question on the parenting side. We will joke from time to time. Again, these are things that us parents say to our kids. Hey, we probably messed you up, so we're going to set aside some money for you to get counseling at the right time. I mean, we say that in jest, but it sounds like this may be very true. You know, in other words, we've participated as parents to either help or not help our children overcome these things. Mm-hmm. Let me give you a specific example, like controlling parents, the helicopter parent. It's tough to build resiliency into your children if you're saving them from every moment, right?
0: That's right.
1: Speak to the importance as a parent of understanding brain science so you can appropriately, spiritually, in tune with God's design, raise up your children in the way they should go.
0: That's right. Yeah, I wrote a whole chapter in the book about pediatric self-brain surgery, because it's so important to understand that you're stewarding these little minds who are creating brains that are going to hopefully support them in a good way for the rest of their life. And it's incredibly important to understand, just like you said, the best example is resilience. We all have this idea that if we protect our kids from all kinds of hardship, that they'll have a better life. But the research doesn't back that up at all. We're seeing now kids that can't launch, they're taking their parents to job interviews with them, they're not getting driver's licenses when they turn 16 because they don't know that they can survive adversity, because we never let them survive adversity when they were little. The Bible says in Romans chapter 5, suffering produces endurance, and endurance produces character, and character produces hope. Like, we're supposed to get to hope through the process of surviving some adversity. And now we know from brain science in the 21st century that the part of your brain that creates resilience and willpower and the ability to shift through hard things gets stronger only when you go through hard things. And so that means you need to let your kids experience some hardship when they're little and they can survive it. Like, it's not the end of the world if they have to sit by a kid that they don't like, or if they fall off the playground equipment and hurt themselves a little bit. It's the end of the world if they grow up to become adults who don't know that they're wired to get stronger when they go through something hard. So the Bible's been saying it all along. Parents have a responsibility to let our kids grow up in a safe way, understand that God has a plan for them, even though it's going to be some hardship, that they're going to get stronger. They're designed to get stronger by going through that hardship, not by avoiding it.
1: Yeah. Dr. Warren, this has been so fascinating. I love this stuff, partly because my son is always talking with me and Gene about what he's learning. So that's opened my mind up to some of the things that you're expressing. And, you know, it's just far better for us as Christians to understand these things, not to be fearful of them, but my goodness, if we could talk to the Creator and understand His architectural drawings, why wouldn't we want to do that? And then when it gets to these great scriptures, I am of the opinion that nothing is lost in Scripture, that the words that God has given us are very purposeful. Yeah. And I think and I hope people today can hear that when the Lord says, fear not, and to trust Him.
0: That's right.
1: That it has this connection into neuroscience. Oh my goodness, but who better than the Creator to give us those words to think about so that

0: We can live a life that is more abundant in Christ.
1: That's right.
0: Finishing the John 10:10 scripture that you gave us. So thank you for being with us. This is so good.
1: Thank you, Jim. Thank you, John.
0: And I want to say to listeners, why not? You need to get a copy of this book. And The Life-Changing Art of Self-Brain Surgery, written by Dr. Warren, a Christian neurosurgeon. I think you'll find amazing answers in here about things that you've probably thought about, but haven't thought about in this way.
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1: Well, my five-year-old is in a wheelchair, which is fine. 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And there was a little girl in a wheelchair, and she was just doing her normal thing, just being a little girl in the story. But we never see that. And my daughter said, "Mommy, there's a girl in a wheelchair."
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2: 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He simply said, "Trust me." 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And when the time was right, the walls came down. Sometimes God's greatest work begins with your next faithful step. And He can still do more than you can imagine. 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
8: No one is unsavable, even if they seem that way.
9: Some people just aren't convinced about Christianity. Some are convinced they'll never be convinced. Pastor Greg Laurie has good counsel.
8: I want you to think of someone that is a very antagonistic non-Christian. I want you to start praying for them by name, that God would get hold of them and bring them into the kingdom. Why? Because no one is beyond the reach

are several groups of people who used to say they'd never become religious, never darken the door of a church building, never be caught carrying a Bible. Today, we call one of those groups believers, another of those groups pastors, and another group evangelists. And you know, Pastor Greg Laurie is a member of all three groups. And today on A New Beginning, he brings us good encouragement about sharing the good news with people who need to hear some good news.

0: for a moment of someone that you know that is not a Christian. We all know lots of non-Christians, but I want you to think of someone that is a very antagonistic non-Christian. Maybe it's a neighbor. Maybe it's a spouse. Maybe it's a parent. Maybe it's a coworker. Maybe it's someone else, but there's someone you know, not only are they not a Christian, but they actually give you a hard time. They even attack you verbally for your faith. Now, I want you to start praying for them by name, that God would get hold of them and bring them into the kingdom. Why? Because no one is beyond the reach of God. That's something that we need to all remember. No one is beyond the reach of God. No one is unsavable, even if they seem that way. And I want to look at two men in the Bible that are placed side by side, Saul of Tarsus and Simon the Magician. One had a real conversion, the other did not. And this is a reminder that time will tell if a person is really a believer. As I've said before, there will be three surprises when we get to heaven. Some of the people we thought would be there will not be there. Some of the people we never thought would be there will be there. Third surprise, will be there. Time will tell. Time will tell who the real believers are, because there are some that have a great big profession of faith. It's very public. It's very loud. And then they just fall away. Jesus talked about them in the parable of the sower, the seed that was sown on the ground that shot up quickly, but it withered in the heat of the sun because it never got roots. So we've seen people like that. Then there are some that make a profession of faith. They fall. They get up again. They fall. They get up again. They fall. And this just goes on and on and on. And then in the end, they like really rally and they come through with flying colors. Then there are others that look like they will never, ever come to Christ. And as I mentioned, that's the kind of person that might mock, criticize, or embarrass you. But here's something to think about. The person that is giving you the hardest time may actually be closer to the kingdom of God than the person who is not. You might talk to someone about your faith, talk about how Jesus has changed you, talk about how much you love to go to church and read the Bible. And then you say to them, would you like to come to church with me sometime? They said, I'd love to. How about this Sunday? I'm busy. How about the following Sunday? Still busy. How about the Sunday after that? I'm busy. But I'm so glad, they say, that you found religion. You seem like a happier person than you used to be. And I think this is great. So they seem, but they're very warm and they're never insulting. Then you go to someone else and they scream at you and throw, you know, the stapler at you or something. You go, this person is crazy. It could be they're acting that way because they're under the conviction of the Holy Spirit. And that is exactly what we see here in the story of the conversion of Saul of Tarsus. It's been said, when you throw a rock into a pack of dogs, the one that barks the loudest is the one that got hit. And this man was striking out against the church. Of course, we already saw how he presided over the death of the first martyr of the church, the courageous young Stephen. Instead of satisfying him, this only seemed to throw more fuel on the fire. And then Saul met Jesus on the road to Damascus, and he changed overnight. It was the most radical and unexpected conversion in church history. So unexpected that when the believers were told Saul had become a Christian, their response was, there's no way. That could not even possibly have happened, but it actually did happen. And now, this man who had previously been dedicated to the destruction of the church was now dedicated to the spread of the church. He who had been controlled by hate was now motivated by love. His conversion was so notable and significant that the Bible mentions it no less than three times. It was such an unlikely event that in the last century, there was a man who thought it should not be that hard to disprove. And in doing so, he felt he could also disprove the rest of the New Testament. His name was George Littleton, and he wrote a book titled Observations on the Conversion and Apostleship of St. Paul. And as Littleton sought to disprove the story, he became more and more convinced that the story was true. And in the end, Littleton himself came to believe in Jesus Christ. And his conclusion was, quote, Paul's conversion and apostleship alone, duly considered, are a demonstration sufficient to prove Christianity to be a divine revelation, end quote. And after his encounter with Jesus, Saul, later to become the Apostle Paul, blazed a trail, leaving behind churches and converts. He preached to philosophers and Pharisees and rulers and soldiers and sorcerers and sailors and slaves and most likely to Caesar himself. This single man changed the world.
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2: We're so grateful to hear of the changed lives through Harvest Ministries, like this one.
3: Hi, Pastor Greg. I want to thank you for your many messages that have helped me learn more about Jesus. Listening to your sermons has allowed me to understand God's word in a way that I never knew before. It really took me becoming a mom before my faith became serious to me. But your podcasts and devotions have helped me as I was able to explain the Bible to my 4-year-old son. About a week ago, he told me he wanted to ask Jesus into his heart, and I thank Jesus for giving me the right words to help him. Thank you so much for helping me and my family grow closer to the Lord.
2: It's a joy to hear that these studies have impacted this woman's life and that of her family. If you have a story to share, why not call us and let us know? Here's the number, 1-866-871-1144. That's 866-871-1144.
1: Well, today, Pastor Greg is comparing and contrasting the lives of two men in the Bible. In a moment, we'll talk about Simon the Sorcerer. But right now, he's considering Saul of Tarsus.
0: So let's get a little background on him before we read his story. We call him Saul of Tarsus. That's because that's where he came from. Tarsus was a very important city in the Roman world, famous for its university, which ranked among the greatest there in the Roman world. And he was Roman in citizenship, which was not a small deal, and that would later work in his favor. He also was educated in Greek philosophy, and he learned Roman law as well, and he was very religious. He was schooled under the legendary Gamaliel, who was known as the teacher's teacher. And this zealous young Pharisee became a member of the Jewish Sanhedrin. That was sort of like the Supreme Court of the day. The difference between their version of the Supreme Court was they ruled over spiritual and civic issues. And so for Saul, being so young, to be a member of this court was a very prestigious position. He was a very powerful young man, a very religious young man, a famous young man, and this very religion turned him from God. And this brings up a really important point because people say, you know, I think I need a little religion. No, actually, you don't. You need a lot of Jesus because religion can literally keep you from God. Now, I know technically speaking, Christianity is what would be described as a religion. But having said that, if you really get down to the biblical definition of it, Christianity is a relationship with God through Jesus Christ. And I'm amazed at how religion can blind people. And sometimes people who claim to be believers can be filled with hate. And sometimes these haters are among us, and they spend their time attacking anyone that is not exactly like them, and they spend little to no time trying to reach a lost world. Instead, they channel their energies in tearing each other down. As the great theologian Taylor Swift noted, haters gonna hate, hate, hate, right? We've met people like this. The problem with a bitter person is they're never content to keep their bitterness to themselves. They want to spread it around. The only exercise they get is jumping to conclusions and running others down, right? And this makes the Holy Spirit sad. It actually grieves the Holy Spirit. Paul wrote in Ephesians 4:31 from the Phillips translation, let there be no more resentment, no more anger or temper, no more violent self-assertiveness, no more slander, no more malicious remarks. Be kind to each other. Be understanding. Be ready to forgive others, for God, for Christ's sake, has forgiven you. Listen, whatever your cause is, be it doctrinal, be it something else, if it makes you a mean, argumentative, malicious person, you've missed the point. Our primary mission is Christ and the gospel. That is where our energy should be primarily challenged in the culture today.
4: I disagree with that. Then I hate you.
0: Oh. You need a hug. Not from me. Because I think you might hurt me. Don't be surprised to find that the person who whines and complains the most and is critical of the most minute things in the lives of others is often guilty of something far worse. When I see a person constantly lashing out, whatever their cause is, I think there's something wrong with that person spiritually. And they need to get reconnected to the Lord, and they need to get their priorities in order, and they need to return to their first love. Let's look at our Bibles, Acts 8, verse 1 to 4. Saul was one of the witnesses. And this, of course, is a witness to the death of Stephen. And he agreed completely with the killing of Stephen. A great wave of persecution began that day, sweeping over the church in Jerusalem, and all the believers except the apostles were scattered through the regions of Judea and Samaria. Some devout men came and buried Stephen with great mourning. But Saul was going everywhere to destroy the church. He went from house to house, dragging out both men and women to throw them into prison. But the believers who were scattered preached the good news about Jesus wherever they went. All right, we'll stop there. Let's set the scene. So Stephen's been martyred, and the church is spreading out fast. And in a way, Saul of Tarsus, even before he was converted, was helping the work of the kingdom of God. How? By attacking the church, he caused them to spread out. You see, the believers would have been content to have a nice little holy huddle in Jerusalem and just hang out together. Christians love to hang out together. And that's a good thing, and so we should. But Jesus did say, go into all the world and preach the gospel. And he did tell them that they would receive power after the Holy Spirit came upon them to be witnesses in Jerusalem, Judea, Samaria, and the uttermost parts of the earth. And frankly, they weren't doing that. Along comes Saul, persecuting them. Now they're doing it. And so why was Saul so angry at Christians? Well, as I said, he was under the conviction of the Holy Spirit. And I think he was under the conviction of the Spirit after he saw the courageous death of Stephen. Stephen preached to the Sanhedrin. And then as they began to stone him, the Bible says his face shined like an angel. And then he said, Lord, don't hold this sin against their charge. And of course, he died and went into the Lord's presence. So as I pointed out earlier, Stephen did not reach thousands, but he reached one. And the one he reached was a whopper. He was a whopper. Because I think Stephen played a direct role in the conversion of Saul of Tarsus, later to become the great apostle Paul. Now, think about this for a moment. How many of you have ever heard of Mordecai Ham? No, not many. That sounds like something you'd order in a deli, doesn't it? I love the Mordecai Ham on this sandwich, all right? Mordecai Ham was an evangelist that went to Charlotte, North Carolina and held some meetings. And most of us don't know much about him, but one of the young men that walked forward was a dairy farmer, young boy, named Billy Frank, later to become Billy Graham. So we don't know Mordecai Ham, but we do know Billy Graham. How many of you have ever heard of Edward Kimball? Edward Kimball, not heard of him either. Well, Edward Kimball worked in a shoe store, and he had a coworker named Dwight, and Edward was sharing the gospel with Dwight, and he kept sharing with Dwight, and finally Dwight came to Christ. Dwight went on to become the great evangelist D.L. Moody. So we haven't heard of Edward Kimball, we haven't heard of Mordecai Ham, but we have heard of Billy Graham, and we have heard of D.L. Moody, right? So here's my question. Who's your one? Everyone should at least have a one, someone you can point to and say, by God's grace, I played a role in that person coming to Christ. Every one of us should have 1, 2, 3, 4, 10, 20, however many the Lord gives you in your lifetime, but there should be someone you can point to and say, I played a role in that. Maybe it was just praying. Maybe it was sowing a seed. Well, Stephen's one ended up being the Apostle Paul. Look, there are times when you're sharing the gospel and people don't seem to be listening. But I want you to know that when you quote the word of God, it is alive and powerful. And it will not return void. It won't. That's why I love to just always quote scripture in my messages. And especially if it's an evangelistic message, quoting the Bible. Why? Because there's power in the Word of God.

0: good encouragement today about the need to share the message of the gospel with those around us. Pastor Greg Laurie's message today here on A New Beginning, no one is beyond the reach of God. You know, every day, people hear the gospel here on A New Beginning, and we hear from so many of them who accept Christ as they're listening to Pastor Greg's study. It's the main reason we're here. Have you ever come to the point when you've decided to follow the Lord? Pastor Greg, what would you say to the person listening who just doesn't know if they're really a Christian? They can't think of a time when they made a deliberate decision for the Lord. It's just not a good idea to assume everything's going to just work out okay, is it?
1: No, this is one area of your life you want to be sure about, where you're going to spend eternity. The Bible says, these things we write to you that you may believe on the Son of God and that you may know that you have eternal life. Listen, I know I have eternal life. I know I'll go to heaven one day. And I hope that doesn't sound boastful. And if it does, I'm boasting in what God has done for me, not in what I've done for God. The reason I know these things is because I've turned from my sin and I've put my faith in Christ, you see. And if you do the same, you can have this same hope. You just need to call out to the Lord and admit you're a sinner and ask Jesus Christ to forgive you and come into your life. The Bible says whoever will call upon the name of the Lord will be saved. Will you call upon him right now? I'm going to pray a simple prayer, and I'm going to ask you to pray this prayer after me, if you would. So if you want to know that you'll go to heaven when you die, if you want to know for certain that Christ is living in your life, then pray this prayer with me. Just pray these words. Lord Jesus, I know I am a sinner, but I know you are the Savior who died on the cross for my sin. I turn from my sin now, and I choose to follow you from this moment forward as my Savior and my Lord, as my God and my friend. Thank you for hearing this prayer. Thank you for answering this prayer. And I ask this in Jesus' name. Amen.
0: Amen. 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You know, Pastor Greg, when we start reading social media, we can get swept away with it. One thing leads to another, yes. And that leads to another. And before we know it, an hour has passed by.
1: Yep.
0: They call that doom scrolling.
1: Mm-hmm.
0: Very appropriate. I've had the same thing happen with the Bible, though. You know, you start reading and you get involved in it, especially, you know, one of the Old Testament stories, like one of my favorites is Joseph.
1: Yes.
0: And all the twists and turns in that story. You just get swept up in it. What do you think the term would be, you know, the opposite of doom scrolling when you get swept up in God's word?
1: Wow. What would that be? That's a great question. Maybe we would call going through scripture in the same way as hope scrolling. I mean, think about how you feel after you've doom scrolled. You feel like, what a waste of time. What did I learn? Nothing. Maybe you even got drugged down a little bit. But how do you feel after you read the word of God? You feel helped. You feel hopeful. You feel encouraged. And you have your eyes on things above. This is the thing. Every day, every Christian should open up the Bible and read it. This is an essential to spiritual growth. You never get beyond it. You never outgrow it. And God will make his word fresh and new to you each and every day. As the psalmist said, your mercies are new every morning, but you got to open it. Nothing's going to happen if you don't open your Bible. Well, this is one of the things that I talk about in my new book, What Every Growing Christian Needs to Know. I also have chapters on the importance of prayer, how to pray effectively, why being in church is so vital for your spiritual growth, how to share your faith effectively, and much more. But we want to send you this book that will encourage you to continue on in your spiritual growth, because the moment you're not progressing, you can begin to regress. Someone said once, quote, the Christian life is like a grease pole. You're either climbing or slipping, end quote. So you want to constantly be learning and developing and flourishing as a follower of Jesus Christ. 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Again, it's called What Every Growing Christian Needs to Know. 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
3: 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I'm Paul. 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I mean, things such as, you know, attending church, giving, fasting and prayer, these things can be very good in helping transform our hearts and minds to be more like Christ. But maybe you're doing those things because you think it's a checklist. 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The Lord is more pleased when you do what is right and just than when we offer him sacrifices. Maybe you're thinking, hey, God, I'm sacrificing time for you to be at church. 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Are you allowing him to transform you, to do what is right from the heart?
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8: Sometimes we're aware of our besetting sins, but sometimes they're blind spots. This is Suzy Larson with another Grow and Go moment, helping you to discover and enjoy what God wants to do in and through you. In the book of Matthew, Chapter 1, verse 21, we read this, "And she will have a son, and you are to name him Jesus, for he will save his people from their sins." I blew it the other day. I woke up full of condemnation and berating thoughts, though none of those things come from the Father's heart. I then remembered mercy, forgiveness, and grace. I relished afresh the precious gift of God's Son. Our flesh pulls us toward the very things that drain the life and purpose right out of us. Sin of any kind destroys the prospect of the new things God wants to do in and through us. Jesus stepped in to interrupt sin's curse and hold on us. He came to save us from the downward cycle that would ultimately destroy us. Consider what Jesus has done. He stepped down from his throne in heaven. He came to earth, endured crucifixion, took our punishment, died our death, defeated our enemy, forgave our sins, and then he gave us the Holy Spirit. He ultimately secured our eternity. We won't fully grasp all we've inherited until we finally see Jesus face to face. But you can know this today. He will save you from your sin if you allow him to. He wants life for you, wholeness for you, freedom for you. So gently, humbly, ask the Lord if there's any besetting sin that he wants to deal with in your life. There's never, ever any condemnation, but there is a holy invitation. He wants to set you free more than you want to be free. This is Susie Larson with another Grow and Go moment. For more resources, go to growandgotoday.com.
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10: I say to parents a lot of times, I want you to let the bottom 20% go. And it came from a conversation with an anxious mom who just was spinning with her mind inner words. And so at the end, I literally chased her out of my office saying, let the bottom 20% go, because I just thought you got to let go of something. You cannot keep stressing and focusing with your kids, making a huge issue out of everything, because it's impacting your relationship.
11: 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I'm Ann Wilson.
12: And I'm Dave Wilson, and you can find us at FamilyLifeToday.com. This is Family Life Today. So we have a guest back in the studio today that our daughter-in-law said I would listen to her every single day.
11: Aww. She said that, and...
12: And she's not saying that about us, trust me.
11: And she picked up Sissy Goff, as we were talking about, her book called The Worry-Free Parent. Sissy, welcome back to Family Life
10: Thank
11: today.
10: You. I'm so delighted to be with y'all.
12: Sissy, is anybody out there that doesn't worry?
10: No, I don't think so. In this day and time, I read in the research that a definition of anxiety that said anxiety is a response to cumulative stress over time. And isn't that our world?
11: Yes.
10: I mean, that is what we're living in.
11: We talked yesterday, and if you didn't listen yesterday, please go back and listen to that episode. But as we close the segment, you had mentioned a favorite bedtime ritual for people with anxiety. So before we get into the day, give us this little tip.
10: So it's what I tell kids to do all the time, but I think it works for grownups. I do it myself too. It's called the three doors technique, or the three doors game, if you're talking to kids. You picture three doors, literally, in your mind, and it's three places you love and feel safe. Hmm. When we're anxious and spinning out, anything sensory related is helpful, which is why, side note, I love the game 5-4-3-2-1 with kids, where we say, tell me five things you see, four things you hear, three things you feel, tactile, two things you smell, one thing you taste. Because when we're thinking in the sensory realm, we have to be present to the moment. And when we're anxious, we're in the past or the future. We're not in the present moment. And so with three doors, what we would do is, say you picked a grandparent's house, you would walk in the front door, think about, picture everything you see from the right all the way around you to the left. What does it look like? What do you hear? What do you smell? And then you make your way slowly through the whole house doing the same thing. And most kids say to me, I never make it to the third door. I fall asleep before I ever get there because it's a place we feel safe. And so our body relaxes. And again, when we're thinking about, okay, what did my grandmother's house smell like when I first walked in? You're focused on that, not am I going to fail the quiz or is my child going to have anyone to sit with at the lunch table tomorrow?
12: Well, I mean, you write in your book, and we all know we're living in a very anxious time.
10: Yes.
12: I'm not saying our parents didn't worry, and I know they did. But man, the world is swirling in such a way. And one of the things you write about is how anxiety affects us as parents.
10: Yes.
12: Talk to us about that.
10: I'm going to talk about five ways it impacts us, and then I'm going to talk about five types of parents I see the most in our office. So the first is that anxiety distracts us. Because like we're talking about, we're not in the present, we're in the past or the future. And kids long for us to be in the present. They want us to be there with them. And again, it can even be that we're trying to problem solve or think of something helpful, but still we're not with them in the moment.
11: So you're saying, let's say a husband or wife comes home from work.
10: Yes.
11: But they're not present because they're still back at the job.
10: Yes.
11: Could that be a sign of anxiety?
10: Absolutely. If he's rehearsing what happened in the board meeting when he felt like it didn't go the way he wanted it to, or he didn't give the right presentation, that's exactly what's causing it.
12: So how do you stop that?
10: Well, that's where we go back to breath prayer, if we can, grounding, which is the 5-4-3-2-1, or there are a lot of different ways we can do that. And then trying to flip the thought, stop, drop, and flip, like we talked about in the last episode. So go back and listen to that one. But we've got to really fight it. If we're not proactively doing something different, that worry is just going to take over until we're eventually distracted because we have to be. The alarm goes off and we have to get up out of bed or whatever it is.
12: I'm sure some listeners are old enough to remember when we didn't have these cell phones that I'm holding in my hand. But I remember when they first came out, my thought was, and I'm sure I wasn't alone. I think it was even promoted that way. Now my life will be so much simpler. How wrong was that?
10: Yes.
12: It brings everything to right in front of us at all times.
10: Us.
12: And so you can get so nervous and worried and anxious filled and distracted. Like 90% of the time, right?
10: I mean, I feel like my parents were distracted by any plethora of things growing up, but they didn't have the phone that they were checking as they were bathing me or putting me to bed or any of those things. And I think, I mean, y'all know with grandkids, my little nephews that I'm with a lot, I have to think, put the phone down, flip it over. I mean, I get so mad at myself sometimes because I'll be sitting there. And I remember thinking one time when I was with my oldest nephew thinking, when Henry is watching a show, has asked his mom and dad and I to watch a show with him, and we are on our phones. If he thinks, I can't wait till I'm old enough and I can hold a phone and watch TV at the same time, it breaks my heart that I do that. And I just want to put the darn thing away.
11: Dave and I get mad at each other when we're watching a show together.
10: Yes.
11: And we're on the phone. I'm like, you're not even watching. And I think it's become so normal for kids as they're watching their show.
10: Yes.
11: The parents are scrolling. I'm guilty of that as a grandparent too. So they're watching.
10: It's a new thing that kids, we're totally off track, but kids are saying to us in our offices, I feel like I have to compete with technology for my parents' attention.
12: Yeah.
11: So, okay, let's go back to number one.
10: And it's making us anxious. It's making them anxious too. Yes, number one. Okay, anxiety distracts us, which is exactly what we're talking about.
12: Right.
10: Anxiety also makes us attach future meaning to present problems. Number two.
11: Say that again.
10: Anxiety makes us attach future meanings to present problems. So because he is struggling in math, he will never be able to do high school math. He'll never get to college. He'll never have a job where he can provide for his family because he can't do third grade math.
11: Oh, this is so mean. This is so convicting right now when our kids were young.
10: I had a mom one time who came in and she said, I've gotten really concerned about my daughter. And I said, tell me what's going on. And she said, we were on a trip recently and we were staying in a hotel room and she had some trash and she went to throw it away and she missed the trash can. And she left it on the floor. And she sat there in this pregnant pause. And I said, And she said, how will she ever be a functional human being when she doesn't throw the trash away? Wow. The leaps we take, and we all do it.
11: We have a son when he was diagnosed with ADHD. That was our conversation when we were going to bed. Like, how's he going to get through school? Yes. Will he ever go to college? Will he ever get married? Like, why do we do that?
10: Well, and what a great picture. He's probably doing great right now.
12: He's phenomenal. Doing great.
10: Yes. Phenomenal. And has had to work harder for things than other kids might have. So probably is more resilient and has a better work ethic.
12: And we do this so big time with the idol of sports. You know, with your third grader or your 7 or 8 year old can't make a free throw or a layup.
10: Yes.
12: Like they'll never be able to play sports at any level the rest of their life. They're 7 years old.
10: Right.
12: They could be in the NFL someday, but we do it. And we think if they can't, I was told this by a coach when my youngest was playing different sports. They wanted him to play soccer. And I said, how many games you play? 80? I'm like, can't do it. Don't have time. Mm. He'll never play college sports in his life if he doesn't join my third grade soccer team. That's what he told me.
10: Wow.
12: I hung up thinking, he's probably right.
10: Wow.
12: Should we do it? We didn't do it, and he played college sports, but it was just the worry, the anxiety, whether it's sports or academics or anything. It is, you're right. We project it.
11: Yes, okay, parents, that's a good question. These are good questions to ask yourself. Are you, say it again, how did
10: attaching
11: you say it?
10: Future meaning to present problems.
11: Oh, boy. I think a lot of us are guilty of that one.
10: It's easy to be.
12: Yeah. Instead of doing that, we should just do what? This is a present problem.
10: Be in the moment.
12: Yeah.
10: Yes. And we could go back to the truth of suffering produces perseverance, perseverance, character, and character, hope. And in this parenting class we're teaching on this, I say to parents, I want you to think about what caused you to grow the most when you were growing up.
11: Yes.
10: What did you learn from? What are you most proud of? Because probably the answer to every one of those questions involve hard things.
11: Yes.
10: That you went through and that your parents didn't rescue you from.
12: Yeah, I've said this so many times. I'm going to write a parenting book called The 5 Gifts or 10 Gifts Every Parent Should Give Their Children. And the first one is adversity. Like, all these gifts you never think of.
10: Yes.
12: Because we think, no, we want to make it easier and better. And it's like, no, the best character comes from the hardest times. Again, you don't force your kid to go through something difficult, but when they do, you don't bail them.
10: Right.
12: You walk beside them, but you let them grow through it. It's hard to do as a parent.
10: It's hard to do.
11: We just hate to see them in pain.
10: Of course.
11: But you're right. We grow the most sometimes when we're in adversity and hard things.
10: Mm-hmm.
11: And we cling to Jesus more than ever when we're in those spots.
10: Amen. Mm-hmm. Exactly. Our faith grows so much.
11: Okay. Yeah. That's 2.
10: 3 would be anxiety makes us angry, which we've talked about a little bit already, but that we're wanting good things for them and we feel like they're not happening. And so I think it gets bigger and bigger and bigger inside of us and we end up getting angry when it's the last thing we would ever want to do. I always want parents to hear that because you're angry doesn't mean you're a bad parent. And in fact, I think it means the opposite.
11: Mm-hmm.
10: I think it means you're anxious and are not stopping to process it. And so it's showing up that way.
12: I mean, when you are able to identify my anxiety, my worry is having me react in a way that I shouldn't be, whether I'm yelling or getting angry.
10: Yeah.
12: That's a revelation in itself to be able to connect those dots. Mm-hmm. What do? Do you stop? You take a breath.
10: I think you pause. You try to, with your spouse or with your family, have a code word that you can say that helps you as you're moving towards getting more angry. Mm. And then I think you can do 2 things. I think if you're just angry in the moment, I think you could think about, who do I want to be in this moment? And what do I want my kids to hear from me?
11: So good.
10: I feel like a lot of times the anger right now is at ourselves.
11: Mm. Me too.
10: And I think the way we talk to ourselves spills over onto the people that are closest to us.
11: Well, how do you think parents can generally talk to themselves when it's in a negative way? What do they say to themselves?
10: I'm going to go back to all the things I botched today. Or because he or she is struggling with this, it must be my fault. I'm the one who started this. And I would say, this is a very overgeneralization, so hang in there with me. But I read years ago that when something goes wrong in a boy's world, he blames someone else. Mm. And when something goes wrong in a girl's world, she blames herself. And I don't think that's always true. I think there are definitely men who blame themselves.
12: Right, right.
10: But I think moms right now are angrier at themselves than I've ever seen. And I think that's part of the anger with kids that's coming up. It's this, I'm a failure as a parent, not getting it right, and I'm going to try harder. It's like, do y'all snow ski?
11: Yes.
10: Yep. I love to snow ski, and I'm not a great, I'm a very easy blue snow skier, but there, and I don't fall much. But if I fall once, I fall five times. Because I get tighter and more mad at myself. I think, put your skis down the hill. You're turning too wide. You know, I just start talking to myself that way. Yes. And I mean, literally my body is getting stiffer and tighter and then end up falling again. And I think we do the same things emotionally to ourselves. Mm. We get angrier at ourselves and angrier, and then the anger is going
12: to
10: spill out.
12: So you need to go into the lodge and have a hot chocolate. Take a breath.
10: Yes.
12: Start over.
10: Take some deep breaths.
12: I'm sure you're familiar with John Gottman, you know, who writes about marriage.
10: Yes.
12: I remember hearing him say that, you know, they'd wire up these couples and let them have a conflict, and he's observing and making comments. But he said, you know, one of his famous quotes is, you know, they're literally tracing their heart rate. And he said, they discovered that when a man's heart rate goes above 95, the next thing out of his mouth is going to be really stupid. You know, and so I found that fascinating,
10: so
12: you know, when you're in a conflict or whatever. But here's one of the things I thought was so insightful. He says, so bad things happen when you're escalating. It's not going to go well.
10: Right. Because so we're in our amygdala.
12: Here's what they do. They're filming this. They've got the man and woman wired up. He said they would send in one of their guys, say, hey, we have technical problems. We have to take a break for a second and then we'll regroup. And they're like, okay. So they take off their stuff. They literally take a break for 10. It's all made up. There's no technical problems.
10: Wow.
12: They just wanted to show what happens when you settle down or take a breath.
10: Wow.
12: So they put them back together, and it's a whole different conversation with a 5 or 10 minute break. That's what you're saying. It's like, take a breath.
10: Take
12: you're going to stop this cycle you're on and say, for me, often it's like, take a breath and go, what's true? The Lord says.
10: There you
12: go. Scripture says.
10: Yes.
12: Why am I worried? I'm like, wait a minute. And I will give spin until I stop and do that. It's like the word of God brings me back to center and says, okay, there's some things that maybe I need to do about this, but the worry that I'm feeling, that I'm carrying, that's making me yell or get anxious, the Lord's got it.
10: Yeah.
12: So that's a big one.
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11: All right, we've hit three. What's number four?
10: Anxiety makes us micromanage.
11: Oh boy.
12: This
11: is so convicting.
10: Me too.
11: It's just, it's like putting a light on things. Yeah.
10: Well, and I hope, because back to when do we finally do the work? I think it's courage. I don't know that I ever said the second word. I think it's courage and conviction that take us there. So micromanage. So I think in the absence of being able to control the big things, we lock into the little things and try to control all of those. And we don't see detail. Everything has the same level of importance and it's huge. And so we end up micromanaging kids. And I think that makes them feel anxious themselves. I think it makes them feel incapable.
11: Yeah.
10: You know, we're stepping in and trying to fix all the things. I say to parents a lot of times, I want you to let the bottom 20% go. And it came from a conversation with an anxious mom who just was putting the same level, and I'm doing that up and down with my hands because that's what she felt like in my office. I didn't even get a word in 50 minutes because I think she was so anxious. She was just spinning with her mind in her words. And so at the end, I literally chased her out of my office saying, let the bottom 20% go. Let the bottom 20% go, because I just thought you got to let go of something. You cannot keep stressing and focusing with your kids, making a huge issue out of everything because it's impacting your relationship.
11: So the bottom 20%, things like they didn't put the trash in the trash can.
10: There you go.
11: Things that really don't matter.
10: Things that don't matter.
11: But what about the parent that's thinking, but that
10: does matter. Well, that's where I really say to parents in my office, I want you to write down the top 10 things that you're getting stirred up about and maybe even having power struggles over them with, in order.
11: With
10: write
11: your
10: them
11: kids.
10: In order.
11: Yeah.
10: With your kids. Stop talking about the bottom two. Just stop.
11: Give us a few examples of what some of those power struggles may be.
10: Well, I think it could be their room, the cleanliness of their room. If they're an adolescent, stop talking about their room because you have much bigger fish to fry. If they're younger, I mean, obviously, I think dressing appropriately is important and we're in a hard stage for that right now. But I think letting go of their style choices can be the bottom two. Sometimes if it feels like they're wearing a Spider-Man t-shirt to school on a dress-up day, let the teacher deal with
11: it. One of our grandkids, I remember saying to my daughter-in-law, because this little granddaughter started wearing her pajamas all day.
12: Every day.
11: And whenever she would start feeling anxious, she'd want to put on her pajamas.
10: Mm.
11: She goes, I just need my pajamas. And she'd go upstairs and put on her pajamas. And so she started wanting to wear her pajamas all day. And I said to our daughter-in-law, someday you're going to look back on this phase and you're going to be proud of yourself for just letting her wear her pajamas
10: yes,
11: all day.
10: That is a great example.
11: She's at the grocery store and she's at the park in her pajamas.
10: It's a pajama kind of day.
11: Right. Who cares?
10: Yes.
11: Sometimes we would like to wear our pajamas.
10: Yes, we do. That's what sweats are.
11: Yes, you know?
10: Exactly.
11: Yes. All right, what's our number five?
10: The five is that anxiety causes us to lose our warmth and our joy.
11: Yes, it steals it.
10: Yes, and I read in the research that anxiety in kids is often, not always, please hear me say not always, but anxiety in kids is often linked to a lack of parental warmth.
11: Wow.
10: And I don't believe that is because the parent is not warm as a person. I believe it's because when we have spun out to that place where we're not present, we can't access our warmth.
11: Hmm.
10: And so it's so hard to connect with them. And again, kids are longing for that from us. And it's interesting as we're talking about all this, one of the trends that we see with kids today is the lack of self-regulation. And one of the best ways kids learn that, to control my own emotions, is to be with a grown-up who's in control of theirs.
11: Mm.
10: And listening to me and with me in whatever I'm feeling, attunement. Is what that's called.
11: Sissy, how practically can you do that? Let's see, you're trying to get out the door to go to school, and one of your kids is having an absolute meltdown because they don't want to wear a pair of shoes or they don't want to wear a coat today.
10: Yes.
11: You're going to be late, and they're just on the floor screaming, crying, hitting their sibling. How do you put that into action right then?
10: A couple of different things. Maybe you, if you have a friend who could drive the sibling to school, you have somebody else take the older sibling who's mad
11: or
10: that they're not
11: going to
10: be on time, or a spouse, if your spouse is there, absolutely. And then I think part of your bottom 20% that day is you let go of getting to school on time. And you sit down on the floor with them and you say, I know it's hard sometimes to get dressed for me too. And I want to do the same thing. And you know what? Let's take three deep breaths together right now.
11: Mm.
10: And what is something you've learned about God lately that helps? Or let's say a scripture together. And then it may mean you're 15 minutes later, but the school will be okay.
11: Mm.
10: Especially at the age your child would throw themselves on the floor. The school's going to be okay. And the tardy really doesn't matter. I definitely have gotten angry with my nephews before because they weren't moving fast enough. One time, my oldest took my face in his hands. He calls me Diddy. And he said, Diddy, it's okay.
11: Oh.
10: I was like,

0: None of us are. When we're carrying something, and usually right. that carry is private, it's secret. Yes. Nobody knows what it is. It's sort of you alone. And when you're able to share that with somebody, if you're married with your spouse, maybe even as a parent with your child, like you just said, yeah, I'm anxious too. I'm feeling this. Something happens to your soul when you confess, you know, when you share it out loud. And then maybe the other or yourself goes vertical and says, okay, I need to take a breath. Because when you said earlier, you know, we're going to be tardy today, I know there's so many parents like, never.
1: Yes.
0: That's a never.
1: Right.
0: And you're saying, you know what? It isn't the most important thing in the world. But for some of us, I'm not wired that way, but there's some that would say, no, that is too important. Yeah. You don't ever do a tardy. You don't ever get a C.
1: Right.
0: You always get A's. And there's part of you that has to go, what really, really matters? Because you want to be known and you want your children to feel love and warmth, not rigidity and coldness that's all tied to anxiety. That's great wisdom.
2: I think too, as we talk about that last one, the thing that came into my head was the fruit of the spirit. Think about the first ones, love, joy, and peace.
1: Wow.
2: I don't know about all of you, but I have to have Jesus to bring that fruit of the spirit into my life. It does come when I'm connected to Jesus, talking to him throughout the day, giving him my burdens, my cares, my worries. Then he can carry it so that I can experience love, joy, and peace. And our kids pick up on that.
1: Yes.
0: What a great day with Sissy Goff. There is no one better, I don't think, in the world about helping us as parents. Again, her book is called The Worry-Free Parent, Living in Confidence So Your Kids Can Too. Who doesn't want that? Okay, go get your copy by clicking the link in the show notes at familylifetoday.com.
2: One of the questions we get most often this time of year is, what study should we do with our small group?
0: I thought you were going to say, who's going to win the Super Bowl?
2: 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And honestly, if you haven't done the new Art of Marriage
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3: 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Good to have you along. I'm Paul, and he's got a story for you. He's going to tell you about a cabinet maker. Now, this cabinet maker lost everything to a warehouse fire. Hard, right? Well, years later, guess what? Happens again. Same disaster. But this time, there's a completely different outcome. Why? Because something inside the cabinet maker had changed dramatically. What was that fundamental shift in his heart and mind? Well, that's something Chip Ingram is going to talk about as he helps us understand the power of focus. 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

0: follows that God is the one who determines what the penalty should be. And the question is, what will satisfy God? Well, the Bible gives us the answer. Jesus Christ, whom God put forward as a propitiation by his blood. God presents his son Jesus as the propitiation or payment for our sin. His death on the cross satisfies God and placates his anger toward our sin. The God whose holiness we have offended, whose world we have spoiled, and whose wrath we have incurred, sent his one and only Son. God became a man in Jesus Christ, and he bore the wrath for us.
1: Is there someone in your life who needs to know the God of the Bible and might be open to take a journey through the Bible with you? Invite them to openthebible.org.
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3: 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Oh, I get to play first base. 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Let's let the Lord use us.
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0: You know, so often it seems like our lives are dictated by what's happening to us. 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
1: You know, it's pretty easy to choose joy when things are going well, but it is pretty tough to choose joy when circumstances are very, very difficult. And what we're going to learn in this series is that it really is a choice. That God will give us everything that we need, regardless of how devastating the circumstances. Tell you what, when it's really, really hard, it's just easy to look inward, to fall into self-pity, and to just watch your life spiral down. And what we're going to learn, it doesn't have to be that way, but we're going to talk about the power of focus. I brought a little pitcher of water. And if we took a little contest, and if I said, is the pitcher half full or is the pitcher half empty? The answer is yes. Right? Some people will spend their entire life, no matter what's happening, focused on what they don't have, what's wrong, what they wish were better, on and on and on with what they don't have, what God hasn't provided, and what they think would bring joy and happiness. Other people have learned to focus on what they do have, and they recognize that everybody's life has some emptiness. Everybody has struggles. Everyone's going to suffer. Everyone has some problem relationships. Everyone eventually will have some health issues. Everyone has struggles at work. They either define you or you learn how to focus and to think and to trust God in such a way in order to choose joy. Pull out your notes if you will, and I've got to tell you a true story that at times I can hardly believe it's true. He was a neighbor, he was a friend. We got pretty close, got to talk about a lot of things. In private conversation at this point, he wouldn't care that I share this. He was a backslidden Christian. I mean, he knew God. He used to go to church regularly. He used to serve in a church. And he kind of had slidden away from all of that. And poor guy got, you know, his new neighbor was a pastor, me. And so we get to know one another. And he's a great guy, very gregarious. And he just lived right across the street from Teresa and myself. And so he was out in the yard. We got to know each other well. And I'll never forget the day that he got a phone call, walked out in the yard, and he had found out that someone had, he was a cabinet maker. And I mean, top of the line cabinet maker, and put in these, I mean, super expensive cabinets into these super luxury homes. And he had hundreds of thousands of dollars of his cabinets that he'd already made that he was going to be putting in these homes along with his material, and someone arsoned his warehouse. He lost everything and had no insurance. And I saw him out in his front yard, and he looked like someone literally had just died. And he went into clinical depression. He ended up having to go to the doctor. I remember I would take walks around the block, and he had a big bay window. And if you've ever seen someone like sit in a chair like this, I mean, life was over. He had, I mean, it was, everything he had was gone. Fast forward 3.5 years, he's a pretty resilient guy, quite the entrepreneur. And so he built his business up again and got another big contract, made a bunch of money again. And, you know, there's people that kind of have this gift. And so he's got, you know, 12 or 14 master craftsmen, and he's got another big set of super luxury homes, and he has a big warehouse again. Are you ready? You guys, anybody feeling what's coming here? So one of his employees, because, you know, they really love him. He's great to get along with. So he goes in to help out. And so he sweeps up all the sawdust. And then there was one of those things that you torch, what, you know, whatever you call it, you know, when you weld things. And he was cleaning some stuff out, and he lit that to empty something, and it sparked, it hit the sawdust, and within minutes, everything he had again was gone. His wife, I still remember the morning. I think it was a Sunday because I was pulling out, and she comes out, this is what's happened. And he had a tiny bit of insurance. He didn't get clinically depressed this time. He said, I heard the news. I've been through this before. My whole life was about things before, and I realized they couldn't satisfy. And he says, everything in me just wanted to break down, and I just decided, I told my wife, stay right here. I'm going to walk around the block. He said, I started to walk around the block, and I don't know why, but this came into my mind. Naked I come into the world, and naked I will return. The Lord gives, the Lord takes away. Blessed be the name of the Lord. And he said, for 30 minutes, I kept walking, and I started, thank you, I have a wife that's loyal, that cares with me. Thank you for my son. Thank you for my grandson. He said, I just started choosing, and all I did was for 30 or 40 minutes, I just focused on what I actually did have. Before his other workers were, everyone was discouraged, everyone was out of work. Within 48 hours, he had found jobs with his competitors for all 12 of his craftsmen. I'll never forget, out in the front yard less than a week later, when before he was in a catatonic state of just depression, and he was out in the front yard playing with his little grandson, who was about 3 or 4 at the time. And I said, Gary, how are you doing? He goes, you know, it's hard. And then he looked at me, and he looked down at that little boy, and he said, but I got a lot. I got a lot. What's the difference? Fire number one, his focus is inward. Fire number two, it's upward, and then it's outward. Question, where's your focus? How do you deal with the tough circumstances in your life? Notice on the front, there's a little divine equation. The divine equation is C plus P equals E. I mean, I want you to get that. Some of you might, you know, write that somewhere, put it on a card, put it in lipstick on a mirror. C plus P equals E. Circumstance plus perspective equals your experience. Living above my circumstances occurs when my perspective interprets my circumstances rather than my circumstances determining my perspective. It's true, isn't it? Either I look at life through the lens of, this is my circumstances. When they're kind of good, I'm kind of happy. When they're kind of bad, I'm kind of sad. Or I look at my circumstances through the perspective of the lens of God's promises, God's power, the lens of a sovereign God, a good God, who's going to take even the worst and most difficult things, and he's going to use them for my good. The fundamental question is, how can we develop the kind of perspective that transcends our circumstances? How do you do that? I'm going to suggest that it's going to be C plus P equals E. And we're going to learn from a man who models this for us like nobody's business. Key number one, jot the word in, focus. The question is, where is your focus? Now, I want you on the left side of your notes, I want you to put a little box, and I want you to imagine that's a whiteboard in your mind, and I want you to write one or two words, and if you're next to someone that happens to be the problem that goes into that box, I would maybe not do that right now, but what I want you to do is actually think of what's the most difficult, challenging circumstance or relationship that you have right now. I mean, what is it that gets you down, that if you could say, God, either fix it or take it away, what would be in that box? Have you got it? Now, we're going to look at Philippians chapter 1, but before we read it, I want you to get the circumstances of the author. It's AD 62, 63. He's in a Roman prison. He's a little past midlife. He has already been beaten 3 times. He's been overnight in the sea. He's been stoned and left for dead once. He got some revelation in Arabia. He is taking the gospel, and his mission, his plan, his circumstances are, God has called me to take this message to the whole Gentile world. And instead of going to the whole Gentile world, he's stuck in a cell which what we know is he ends up writing a lot of letters that reach the whole world, but he doesn't know that. All he knows is God told me to do this. I wanted to do that. Every time I try and do it, people beat me up or they stick me in prison. And you would think Paul would be discouraged. And he would be if he looked through the lens of circumstance. But his perspective is not that.
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1: Follow along Paul's circumstance, Paul and Timothy, bondservants of Christ Jesus, to all the saints in Christ Jesus who are in Philippi, including the overseers and the deacons, grace to you and peace from God our Father and the Lord Jesus Christ. So this is a church that he has a real heart connection with. And they've heard you're in prison and they're concerned about him. And so they sent a financial gift through one of their members, Epaphroditus. And this is really a thank you letter. And they want to know, well, how are you doing? And so Paul's going to explain his circumstances here. He says in verse 3, I thank my God in all my remembrance of you, always offering prayer with joy in my every prayer for you all. Well, why? In view of your participation in the gospel from the first day until now. For I'm confident of this very thing, that he who began a good work in you will perfect it until the day of Christ Jesus. I'd like you to circle the word thank. I'd like you to circle the word remembrance. I'd like you to circle the word prayer with joy. I guess that's a phrase. Circle the phrase prayer for you all. And then circle the word confident. This is Paul's upward focus. He's in jail, his circumstances, where's his heart? Where's his mind? He says, I pray. Did you notice how? I pray with joy. I'm remembering what it was like with Lydia. I remember when the little church was birthed. I remember that night when that jailer was ready to kill himself. Stop, don't do it. Stop, don't do it. We're all here. And we went into his house and he cleaned me up and his whole house was baptized. And we don't know all the story, but it's a church where God did a great thing. And he says, I pray with joy in all my remembrance of you. And it wasn't just what he did. He says, in view of your participation in the gospel, we were in it together. We saw God work in that Roman colony in Philippi. And his just focus is, God, thank you for them. And then his focus is still about them. I'm confident of this. You know, God's in control. Where's his concern? His concern isn't, well, it's really tough. There's a lot of rats. I'm chained to this guy. It wasn't really fair. I'm completely innocent. There's no blaming. He doesn't blame God. Doesn't blame people. His concern is, I'm confident of this very thing, that he, Jesus, who began a good work in you, he's going to perfect it until he comes back. Where's his focus? It's upward. And it's outward. Notice his focus continues. Paul's outward focus. He says, for it is only right for me to feel this way about you all. Why? Because I have you in my heart. Since in both my imprisonment and the defense and confirmation of the gospel, you all are partakers of grace with me. For God is my witness how I long for you all with the affection of Christ Jesus. I'm going to ask you to do Bible study one more time here. Circle the word feel. Then circle the word heart. Circle the word partakers. It's a Greek word that means people are connected to one another. Circle the word long. And then circle the word affection. And what I want you to get is, can you imagine someone maybe in our day, in bondage, in a hellacious prison, maybe in another country, who's discovered they have cancer, and you write to ask how they're doing, and you get this letter back, oh, every time I think of you, I'm praying for you. I remember when we spent this time together. And then to say, I long for you all with the affection of Christ Jesus. I memorized this passage many, many, many years ago, and I remember praying, Lord, I don't know that I could ever say that to anyone, but I would love to be able to say that somehow, someday. To love someone to long and care for someone in the same way that Christ cares for me. This guy is filled up with his love for other people, so much so he just seems to be almost unaware of the difficulty of his own circumstance. Finally, out of his outward focus and love, notice he prays for them. So he takes his concern and he goes, "And this I pray, that your love may abound still more and more in real knowledge and all discernment." And then there's a result, so that. Put a little box around the "so that." It's very important. So he says, "Here's what I'm praying. I'm in prison. My focus isn't on me. It's on God, but it's on you. And when I'm praying for you, I want you to know this is what I'm praying. I'm praying that your love and your relationship would grow deeper and deeper in the," it's a really powerful word, "in the epignosko," in other words, in the experiential knowledge of God, "and that you would have all discernment." In other words, that you would get so close to God in the midst of this corrupt Roman Empire and all the junk coming at you, so that, why? You could approve the things that are excellent. In other words, so when the world's coming at you, you would know this is right, this is wrong, this is true, this isn't true. So you would have discernment to know how to live your life. And then there's a purpose clause, in order that you can be sincere and blameless until the day of Christ. Underline sincere and underline blameless. We'll come back to this just a little bit later. Having been filled with the fruit of righteousness, which comes through Jesus Christ to the glory of God. So all I want you to see, Paul's circumstances, I'm guessing, are as bad as anybody's in this room of any kind. In fact, what we're going to learn a little bit later is, he's sort of right on the crossroads of, am I going to be executed or not executed? He doesn't know. And in the midst of imprisonment, facing execution, upward focus, God, I thank you. Outward focus, I'm confident of this. I remember you. God's for you. I'm praying for you that you become the kind of followers of Christ that understand what's wise, what's unwise, and that your lives would be so transformed. Outward focus. Now what I want to do is kind of roll up our sleeves and ask ourselves two or three questions to help us get, hey, Paul, I'm glad you can look at it that way. It's pretty tough for me, right? How do you develop an upward focus? And I'm going to suggest right from this passage, number one, it's a choice. It's a choice. And the choice is gratitude. And the way you do it is you choose to remember and you thank God for significant relationships. In the mornings, our whole staff comes down here and we have a prayer time. And different pastors, actually different people on the staff, lead it. And we all sit here and he goes, here's what we're going to do for the first 20 minutes. I want you to write on these 3x5 cards everything that you can possibly thank God for in 20 minutes. Just don't stop writing. I filled out 5. God, thank you that you forgave me. God, thank you for your word. Thank you that your spirit lives within me. Thank you for Teresa. Thank you for Eric. Thank you for Jason. Thank you for Ryan. Thank you, right? God, thank you for this church. Thank you for the people I get to work with. God, thank you that, you know, in the midst of a crazy world, this is where we live. I mean, it was easy. I had 5 of these filled front and back. And I had this weird experience afterwards. I had a great attitude that day. Just a weird experience, you know? It's just like, you know, hey, you know? Why? Here's why. I spent 20 minutes focusing on what God has provided instead of my humanness, like yours, is to always focus on what is missing. Second, it's an action prayer. Prayer. By the way, remember he said, I willfully chose. Willfully chose to remember the past youthfulness and the partnership. See, I think prayer is always going to be some ooey-gooey feelings and these wonderful, great connections with God. Part of my rehab on this fusion on my back was walking, walking, walking, walking until I could walk for an hour. That's a lot of walking. And I just have to tell you, there's times where, I didn't want to walk. 2, I'm bummed out. And just, I mean, honestly, a little pity party. Hey, God, you know, why me? And trying to serve you with all my heart. And wimpy, wimpy, chippy, chippy, you know. Just like you guys do. And then I remember, I walk in and I listen to some worship songs and I pull out those earplugs. Father, I thank you. And I started quoting verses. And then I started praying for people. I just started praying for people. I started praying for a lot of you. I prayed for our staff. I prayed for the city. All of a sudden I realized, you know something, this isn't the best time praying I've had in a lot of years. Why? Because I had to walk. I don't know what you're going through, but it's not an accident. You can develop an upward focus by choosing to give thanks and by the action of prayer. And third, there's an attitude, and the attitude is confidence. You know, I remember like toward the end of my walks, what I realized was, you know, I've been through a lot of hard times. I'm getting older. And I've had God's promises and God's character, God's promises and God's character. And, you know, I have these little packets where I've memorized verses over the years. And I started reading some of these old verses and I found one, 1978, God's promises for Chip and Teresa. I mean, that was like a month before we got married. And God gave me this passage, this Old Testament passage. And I was reading through that and I thought, like, are you kidding me? I mean, my life is like 100x better than I ever, ever, ever dreamed. But it doesn't matter how good it is, because if I have a really great day today, left to myself, I just want it a little bit better. Right? And so do you.
0: 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It's about letting God transform us from the inside out. And that pivotal truth is what Chip unpacks even further in his book titled, Yes, You Really Can Change. 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
1: As we wrap up today's program, let me just ask you, where is your focus today, right now? I mean, just in general life right now. We talked about C plus P equals E. Circumstances plus your perspective equal your experience. You know, and we talked about our focus can be one of three places. It's either inward, right? I mean, you know, things are happening, so you get mad or you complain or you sink, you get discouraged, you get depressed. Or it's either upward and outward. And we're going to talk about how to actually go into training to help our minds and our attitudes, even when things are difficult, even when people around us are being less than kind, less than fair, that our focus can be upward and outward in a way that we actually choose joy. And we're going to go through that journey and talk about how circumstances will change over and over and over. But what God can give us is the ability to look upward, to be grateful, to thank Him, to see what we, are you ready? The part of the glass that's half full, what we do have, instead of focusing on what we don't have. Hey, it will take some practice, but let me encourage you, stay with us for this whole series. You actually can learn to experience joy regardless of the circumstances you find yourself in.
0: I'm your host, Dave Drewy. 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
2: When is Jesus coming back? I'm Angela. You're listening to Faith Radio. You know, this is a question that so many people try to figure out. But Jesus himself in the scripture said that he doesn't even know the day or the time. I remember when I was a student here at the University of Northwestern St. Paul, and we were studying the New Testament, and we were going through all the different theological views about when Jesus was going to come back. You know, is it going to be before the tribulation, during it, after, you know, all these different things. And the professor said something that I'll never forget. He said, the important thing is that Jesus is coming back. So the better question is, how are we to live until Jesus returns? Coming up on Truth for Life with Alistair Begg, he's going to explore the answer to that question.
3: Paul says this in the book of Ephesians. 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
5: 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We cannot elevate another person, regardless of their title or their position, to a pedestal or a place where we almost worship them. We can only elevate and worship Christ because he's the only one who is worthy of that. And he's the only one who will never fail us. 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
7: I'm going to challenge you and ask you, are you really living maximum living in your life? 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Where do I find it? I find it at the foot of the cross. I find it in Jesus. I don't find it outside. I find it as I submit to him and he gives me burdens and calls. I find it in the abilities that he gives me, in the visions and dreams and burdens that he puts on my heart. And then I go and I live on mission with Jesus. And again, I'm not saying that it's one life mission. It may be seasons that God calls you to do something. But I do believe that all of us have been called, first of all, to Jesus, and that Jesus always sends us on mission with himself.
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11: There's going to be a very full house in the studio on the next show. 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Dr. Marcus Bachman, Todd Mulliken, and Janita Pace And then in hour two, apologist Greg Kokel is going to join the show. So I've got a great lineup, and I don't want you to miss it. 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

0: All through history, various individuals have attempted to predict the return of Christ, his second coming. The Bible is clear, though, that no one knows the day or the time. So how are we as Christians to live in the interim until Jesus returns? Today on Truth for Life, Alistair Begg begins a study in 1 Thessalonians chapter 4, where the Apostle Paul answers that very question for the Thessalonian believers.
1: In my experience, in the last little while, most of the time that I've heard the word piety used, it has been used within the context of disdain. It has been used in a way that suggests piety is a form of withdrawal from society and usefulness, and indeed, it has become almost a figure of fun amongst people that we might expect would hold it differently. And it is therefore of some import that when we turn to the opening verses of 1 Thessalonians 4, we discover that in actual fact, what Paul is addressing is this whole question of piety. The whole emphasis in Paul's final two chapters here of 1 Thessalonians is on the matter of ethics, on the extreme practicality of what it means to live as a practical, biblical, vibrant, and attractive Christian. Sadly, one of the features of contemporary Christianity is that, and this is factually true, Jewish families have a better standard of living when it comes to fulfilling marriage vows, effective child rearing, and the abiding by principles of the law. That, I say, not by conjecture, but that is actually the findings as a result of research in relationship to religious heritage. I think there is an obvious reason for that, and it is this, that Jewish people have no problem, at least in orthodoxy, recognizing that God has standards. They have been trained from their earliest days to know that God has given a law, and that God has given the law not to be toyed with, but to be adhered to. And consequently, if they're going to live in obedience to that law, then it is going to make an impact on their lives. Christians, in the last 50 years, have been so concerned to make it clear to everyone that we are not under the law, that they have virtually vetoed the idea of the law of God altogether. And this amounts for the confusion that is represented in so many lives and in so many families and indeed in so many churches. While we understand that the believer no longer keeps the law as a means of acceptance with God, the fact of the matter is that we are still under obligation to keep God's moral laws and His commandments. And that, frankly, is a sentence that will do well to be pondered by many of us. And so what we have throughout all of Scripture is a call then to this biblical standard. And as we're going to discover, Paul is intensely practical concerning this matter of pleasing God. He says, I want to explain to you what pleasing God means when you think about the whole question of sex, and that is not for this evening. I want to tell you what pleasing God means when you think about the whole question of work. And I want to tell you what pleasing God means when you deal with the matter of bereavement. And there's not a man or a woman living who does not have an interest in, a concern about, a perspective on the issues of sex, work, and the death of oneself or a loved one. If we are going to declare that we have been brought to a new life in the Lord Jesus Christ, then the world has every right to look and see a new lifestyle, that there would be that dimension to us which is holy, which is bent on pleasing God. And despite the fact that the Bible has a tremendous amount to say about pleasing God, I haven't actually read a great deal or seen a great deal written or addressed on the subject of what it means to please God. And yet Paul is suggesting here, indeed declaring here, that pleasing God is the guiding principle of balanced Christian behavior. It was indeed the very example of the Lord Jesus Himself, who in John 8 declared, I always do what pleases my Father. Now, this guiding principle of pleasing God is, says John Stott very helpfully, three things. It is a radical principle, because it forces me to recognize that I cannot say that I love Him and that I know Him if I do not seek to please Him. It forces me to ask the question, who am I trying to please? When I walk into the study or the office tomorrow morning, who am I trying to please? Well, the answer is we're probably trying to please a number of people. We go into the schoolroom, who am I trying to please? But, says the Bible, at the very foundation of it all, and indeed at the capstone of it all, should be for the believer an overarching commitment to please God. It is a radical principle. It is also a flexible principle, insofar as it saves us from Pharisaism and from legalism. It saves us from a big long list of do's and don'ts, because the emphasis is not on keeping the law, but on pleasing the lawgiver. And it is very possible for us to create a long list of things that we either do or we don't do, in which there is no pleasure, there is just carping subservience. But when we abide by the principle of saying, well, I want to please the one who gave the law, then it follows that we'll do what his law says. But our emphasis is, I want to do what pleases him. I want to discover it, and then I want to do it. It is also, as a guiding principle, something that is progressive, insofar as we can spend all of our lives with this as our overarching emphasis and never reach the fulfillment of it. If tonight we affirm again our desire to please God and to do it more and more, we'll be back next Sunday still with the same overarching desire, perhaps a little closer, but definitely not there. And indeed, we may live all of our lives with this as the guiding principle of our behavior. Now, I want to turn with you to Colossians chapter 1, and I want to answer the question, what does it mean to please God, from Paul's prayer for the Colossians. Interestingly, in Ephesians 5 and in verse 10, Paul says to the Ephesians, I want you to find out what pleases the Lord. And that, in fact, is a great quest for our lives. And there are a number of places to which we might go to answer that question. Indeed, the whole of the New Testament helps us to answer the question, and the subsequent verses here in 1 Thessalonians will do the same. But in order to give us a start on it, I want to just draw your attention to these four things which Paul prays for the Colossian Christians and which help us to answer the question, what then does it mean to please God? What pleases God? First of all, fruitful living pleases God. Verse 10 of Colossians 1, and we pray this, says Paul, in order that you may live a life worthy of the Lord and may please Him in every way, bearing fruit in every good work. Bearing fruit in every good work. Having been placed in Christ, what the New Testament says to us is this, that all of our days and all of our deeds are to be good for something, and they are to be good for someone. And when a man or a woman sets themselves to the quest of finding out what pleases God, seeking to live in a way which brings pleasure to Him, one of the things that becomes immediately apparent is that fruitful living, which produces good works, is one of the ways in which God is pleased with us. Now, there is a dependence which is necessary for fruitfulness to be effected. You may remember Jesus in one of His pictures as He gives it to His followers concerning the story of the vine and the branches. He says to them in John 15, I am the true vine and my Father is the gardener. He cuts off every branch in me that bears no fruit, while every branch that does bear fruit, He prunes so that it will be even more fruitful. No branch can bear fruit by itself. It must remain in the vine. Neither can you bear fruit unless you remain in me. And so the simple truth is this for us to face this evening. There is a dependence which fruitfulness displays. The individual who has set themselves to the task of pleasing God will be surprised by fruitfulness in our lives. Indeed, God willing, others will notice the fruitfulness. It will not be something that we have to parade around the hallways or out in the streets. It will not be that we are seeking to do good works in order to gain acceptance with God, but it will be that as a result of being accepted by God, having been grafted into Christ who is the vine, we will, as we mentioned this morning, discover these springs and shoots and flowers emerging from our lives, declaring the fact of our dependence upon He who is the vine. And can I ask you tonight, as I'm faced with the question myself, how fruitful is your life? Are you bearing fruit to good works? Would people at your school or in your home or in your office, in your laboratory, and not necessarily be able to articulate your theology, but they would say, you know, there is somebody whose life just has a dimension to it. It is attractive. It's almost like a bowl of beautiful ripe fruit on a table. It makes you want to reach out and have some of it. Paul says, we're praying for you that you might bear fruit in every good work, because fruitful living pleases God. What also pleases God, he says, is knowledgeable living. And we pray this in order that you may live a life worthy of the Lord and may please Him in every way, bearing fruit in every good work, growing in the knowledge of God. It pleases God as we get to know Him better. Paul in Philippians 3 says, that I might know Him and the power of His resurrection, that I may know His passion, that I may be conformed somehow to His life. And he's writing in the context of the Colossian church within the framework of a kind of mysterious knowledge, which was known as Gnosticism, which was a peculiar experience into which certain initiates were gathered. And these were the people who were saying, you know, if you want to really know God, this is what's involved. And so says Paul, if you want to talk in terms of knowledge, make sure that you understand that when we speak about knowing God, we're not talking about the superficial theory of the unbeliever, nor are we talking about the secretive heresy of the Gnostic, but we're talking about that which is a birthright of those who are in Christ. The knowledge of God to which he refers, says Hendrickson, is heart transforming and life renewing. The knowledge in our living which pleases God is not a knowledge that produces Christian tadpoles with huge big heads and tiny little bodies and arms and limbs, but it is a personal knowledge. The knowledgeable living which pleases God is not knowledge about, it is personal knowledge of. Do you have such a personal knowledge of the Lord Jesus tonight? Able to say with Paul, to me to live is Christ and to die is gain. It is not only personal, but it is progressive. It's a wonderful thing, is it not, in marriage to realize that with every day and week and month and year that passes, the knowledge of one's spouse is far richer and far more meaningful than ever we might have intended it could ever be in those early weeks of courtship and those early days of marriage. We used to sing a chorus in Scotland that went, I love him better every day. I love him better every day. Near by his side, I will abide, because I love him better every day. What pleases the Lord? Fruitful living, knowledgeable living. Thirdly, powerful living. Being strengthened with all power according to his glorious might. You know, it's a tall order to please God in every way. We look at this and we say, goodness me, I don't think that I will ever be able to please God in this way. I'm not sure that I'm going to manage to accomplish many of these things. And then we come to this wonderful truth that the powerful living which pleases God is not a power which we muster up in our own strength, but in point of fact, it is a power which is infused to us as the Holy Spirit is living within our lives. We are strengthened with all power. So neither our aspiration, nor our determination, nor our perspiration can take the place of the inspiration which is part of our Christian living. This is actually a present continuous tense which is used here. The word is dunamumenoi, dunamumenoi. And it speaks of a constant infusing of power. So often our Christian lives are a bit like the human cannonball that we've seen at the circus, where we put on the helmet and we slither down the tube, only to be propelled once in a great dramatic burst of smoke and come hurling out to land in the safety net, and then it's all over. It's not the power of the human cannonball, one great burst and then you're on your own. It is the power of those Boeing engines in transatlantic flight, where you look out of the window and you marvel at the thought, first of all, that there could be enough thrust to bring this thing off the ground, and then that for all those hours across the Atlantic or across the Pacific, you would be sustained in flight as a result of this great energy. And that is it tonight. And many of us would be able to testify to the fact that God has continued to endue us with power because we're so aware of our own weakness. The power then is discovered in this way, and it is displayed, you will notice, in a quite dramatic way, that you would be strengthened with all power. How will this powerful living reveal itself? We live in a contemporary culture that is consumed with power. They love powerful people. They like powerful this and powerful that. And there's a great quest to be a powerful person. Well, how will this be revealed in our lives? Well, he says, this strengthening with all power according to his glorious might is so that you may have great endurance and patience. Interesting, isn't it? Not so that you would be dramatic, not so that you would be necessarily well known, but so that your life would be marked by steady persistence and by a quiet confidence. You think about the people who have made the most dramatic impact on your life, many of whom have faced circumstances that have not been the best. I think of people that I visited in the first 2 years when I was assistant in the church in Edinburgh, spent a tremendous amount of my time in nursing homes with elderly people, in actually, in many cases, folks whose lives had been radically impaired by illness. And there are still ladies' names, it happens just to be ladies in this case, who stand out to me in my recollection. The lady who used to be the chief nurse in the Royal Infirmary, I may have mentioned her to you before. By the time I was visiting her in the hospital, the muscular disease to which she was subjected was such that it was impossible for her even to keep her eyelids open for more than a split second. Everything was closing down. And she used to lie in the bed, and I used to hold her hand. And she used to say, "Read to me." And I would read to her, and she would comment and interrupt as I read. And as I read of God's faithfulness, she would say, "That's right." And as I read of God's goodness, she would have something to say concerning that. And as I read of God's power to keep, she would lie there as a living testimony to it. No longer able to impact people around the wards, no longer able to stand, no longer able to feed herself, no longer able even to sustain a gaze into your eyes. But somehow in the most awful of circumstances, manifesting to me powerful living. Steady persistence, quiet confidence. What pleases the Lord? Fruitful living, knowledgeable living, powerful living, and finally, thankful living. Verse 12, giving thanks to the Father who has qualified you to share in the inheritance of the saints in the kingdom of light. Giving thanks for what? Giving thanks for the redemption that we experience. Verse 13, for he has rescued us from the dominion of darkness and has brought us into the kingdom of the Son he loves, in whom we have redemption, even the forgiveness of our sins. Notice God's initiative in the wonder of his grace. Look at the verbs in verse 12. He has qualified us. He has granted us to share in this inheritance. He has rescued us. He has brought us in. Thankful living for the redemption we experience and for the relationship we enjoy. He has brought us into a kingdom and he has made us members of the family, and we're sharing in an inheritance with the saints in the kingdom of light. In other words, thankful for the privileges of family membership. What pleases the Lord? Fruitful living, knowledgeable living, powerful living, thankful living. This little reminder makes us aware of a pitfall to avoid, the pitfall of seeking to please men rather than God, and seeking to please myself rather than God. It provides for us a perspective to adopt, namely to seek that all of my decisions, my desires, and my choices would be governed by a prior determination to please God. I can guarantee you, teenager, that if you make a covenant to please God, and that is your number one commitment, you just decide that. Say, I'm going to determine, having been redeemed by God's goodness, having been given a relationship in God's family, this is going to be it for me. I'm not going to make my first endeavor in life to get straight A's. I'm not going to make my first endeavor in life to be well thought of. I'm not going to make it anything other than to find out what pleases God. That's going to be the overarching commitment of my life. I'm going to find out what pleases God. If that is your first question, every time you date someone, every time you go for a job interview, every time you seek to determine where you're going to go to college or university,

0: do. There's not a thing you can think about to which this principle doesn't apply. And as we're going to discover in subsequent weeks, it certainly addresses the issue of sex. It definitely addresses the issue of work. It speaks powerfully to the issue of loss of loved ones. Hey, let's determine to make a concerted effort to find out what pleases God.
1: 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Finding that balance isn't easy, but we've got a special offer that will help you bridge the gap. 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Thanks for listening. 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Tomorrow, we'll examine what that means when it comes to the matter of sex. The Bible teaching of Alistair Begg is furnished by Truth for Life, where the learning is for living.
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8: Do you think you deserve more? Hi, I'm Chuck Bentley with My Money Life from Crown. 2 Kings chapter 5 holds a sobering reminder of the danger of greed. After God miraculously healed Naaman of leprosy, the prophet Elisha refused to accept any payment for the miracle. He wanted Naaman to understand that God's grace could not be bought or earned. But Gehazi, Elisha's servant, saw an opportunity. He secretly ran after Naaman, claiming that Elisha had changed his mind and needed money and clothing. Naaman gladly gave them. Then Gehazi hid the gifts for himself, thinking that no one would know. Well, Elisha confronted him and exposed his deception. What began as a desire for more led to dishonesty, manipulation, and severe consequences. Greed often begins

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7: Believing the gospel is massively inconvenient. 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
6: 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As always, I'm your host, Molly Vidovich. 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But right now, let's turn to Ephesians chapter 2. Our message is simply titled, Saved. Here's Pastor JD.
7: All right, well, the passage that we are going to dive into deeply today is regarded by many theologians to be the single most important passage in the Bible. I would say in many ways, this passage serves as kind of a litmus test for whether or not you understand what the Christian gospel, the good news, actually is. The passage is Ephesians chapter 2, verses 1 to 10. In this passage, you're going to see Paul introduce a word that a lot of Christians today use as a kind of shorthand for how they summarize their relationship with Jesus, but it's a word that really confuses outsiders, sometimes even scares people on the outside, and that word is saved. Saved. I have admitted to you that I sometimes cringe when I hear that word because I get this image of a pudgy Southern Baptist preacher wearing a too small, out of style suit, yelling the word at the top of his lungs with his eyes kind of bulging out and the veins in his neck popping out. And he says the word in four syllables, saved, you know, and you just like, it makes me cringe. Or I think of awkwardly placed billboards along interstates throughout the Southeast or confrontational tracks left in public bathrooms posing the question, you know, are you saved? But what I hope you will see from this passage is that while it is a word that might make you and me cringe, there really is probably no better word that summarizes what happens to us when we meet Jesus. In fact, one of the reasons it makes us cringe, I think, is because it encapsulates the helpless state that Jesus had to rescue us from. It's where Paul starts his explanation of the gospel. What is true about us that made Jesus's rescue operation necessary? In Ephesians 2, 1 through 10, the apostle Paul is going to dispel two very deeply ingrained myths in our culture that nobody really even questions about evil. The first of those myths is that the main problem in the world is other people. I mean, everybody recognizes that the world we live in has evil in it, but we always assume that other people are the primary problem. So we put locks on our doors and filters on our internet to keep evil out. Or we think it's people unlike us that are the main problem. So conservatives, of course, think that liberals are the problem. Liberals repay the favor by thinking conservatives are the problem because conservatives, they say, are prideful and bigoted and they don't recycle. So they're the ones who are the problem. Well, see, all that goes hand in hand with the second myth. And the second myth is that deep down, we're not really that bad. We're not really that bad. We're basically good people who just get confused or we get in the wrong political philosophy or we lose our way or we're just weak. The famous psychologist Carl Rogers expressed the predominant thinking that has shaped our culture's view of man pretty much throughout the last century. Carl Rogers said that man was basically good in his heart, and that our main problem is that we've lost touch with our inner goodness. It's oppressive and distorting societal structures that have obscured our access to our inner goodness. Of course, Rogers never really stops to consider where those societal structures came from or, you know, who invented them. But that's what we think. We think man is basically good. He just is a little confused and he needs some external changes. Paul is going to blow up both of those myths, both of them, in the first sentence. In fact, the first part of the first sentence. Here's how Ephesians 2 begins. And you were dead in trespasses and sins. First thing you should notice right there, staring you in the face, is the word you. You were dead in trespasses and sins. Not other people, but you. There's only one category of people, sinner. Sin is a fatal disease that exists in the heart of every single person. And that is the second word that challenges how our culture thinks about itself, the word dead. You were dead. Our problem is not that we're good people who occasionally lose our way. Our problem is not that we sometimes do bad things because we're weak. Our problem is not our environment or our parents or our privilege or our lack of privilege. Our problem is not our politics. Our problem is we're spiritually dead. Many people think of sin as bad actions that we do, right? So we talk about sin, they're thinking about the act of stealing or lying or adultery or something like that. But the word dead shows you that sin is not so much an action as it is a condition. In fact, our bad actions are simply symptoms of our dead condition, right? You get that? You don't have the flu because you cough and sneeze and run a fever. You cough and sneeze and run a fever because you have the flu. Well, in the same way, we're not sinners because we sin. We sin because we're sinners. I've explained to you that every parent, of course, sees this in their kids. I've explained to you that nobody had to teach my kids how to be jerks to each other. When my youngest daughter was 2 years old, when she didn't like what we'd put down there for her to eat, she would take the bowl of whatever it was, she would look us right in the eyes and just dump it on the floor. She was cute, but she was born a sinner. And that's because all of us, Paul says, are spiritually dead. Now, I know what you're saying. You're like, spiritually dead? Well, that makes it sound like we're a bunch of moral monsters and we're not really capable of doing anything good. And I know that's not true, but that's not what being spiritually dead means. Spiritually dead doesn't mean that we're all as bad as we could be. It doesn't mean that we all sin in the same ways. Think of it like this. If you walked onto a battlefield and there were 20 dead corpses all around the battlefield, some may look worse than others. Some of them may be severely damaged, barely recognizable anymore. Others may show little to no signs of damage at all. Some of them may be advanced in the decay process. Some of them may look like they could still be alive. But in the end, it doesn't matter if they look okay. The important detail is they're all dead. I read a groundbreaking study recently. I think it came out of UNC. New research, brand new research shows that 100% of people who die, 100% of people who die are dead. Not partially dead, not sort of dead, not theoretically dead, just dead. And see, because we're dead in our sins, no amount of religious behavior will change can fix us. because behavior change only affects the behavior on the outside. It doesn't deal with the condition on the inside. You ever see that Tupperware container at the very back of your refrigerator? And you're like, how long has that been there? And you pull it out and there's a piece of chicken in it. And so you kind of slowly open it up and you smell. And then like 4 hours later, you wake up and you just, so how many of you in that moment, when you have obviously a piece of rotten meat, how many think, you know what that needs? It needs some Lowry seasoned salt and some Frank's Red Hot sauce, and that thing will be good to go, because then you can cover up the taste of the rotten meat. No, the problem is that it's dead and it's decaying. It was dead when you put it in the refrigerator. You can preserve it for a little while, but because it is dead, it has already started the decay process. We are, the Apostle Paul says, in our nature, already spiritually dead, and we are decaying. We may smell okay for a while. We might even learn to cover up the areas of stench in our lives with religion or manners or culture, but at the core, we are dead. You say, well, this sermon has started awesome. Just wait. It gets worse. Verse 2 and 3, Paul begins to unpack for us what spiritual deadness actually looks like. So let's go back here. In which you also once walked following the course of the world. Watch this. Following the prince of the power of the air. That's a reference, by the way, to Satan. The spirit that is now at work in the sons of disobedience. Let me translate that for you. Not only are you dead in sins, you are followers of Satan. The core of Satan's rebellion is, I'm going to do what I want to do instead of what God wants me to do. Isaiah 14 records the fall of Satan from heaven. And what it records that Satan said is 5 different phrases that all start with the 2 words, I will. I will be like the Most High. I will ascend to the Mount of the Assembly. I will be above all the stars of heaven. Sin's core, I've explained this to you. It's the way I explain it to my kids. Sin's core is that I want to be in the middle instead of God. You can see it in the very word sin, S-I-N. It's that I want to do what I want to do instead of what God wants me to do. I want to be the point. I want to call the shots. I want to do things my way. I want this whole thing to be about me and not him. And when you and I joined Satan in that rebellion, look, you see it? You became his son or daughter. You became his son or daughter. And even more, his spirit went to work within you. His spirit, when you were a follower of his, went to work in the sons and daughters of disobedience. You may not be demon possessed, but his spirit was working in you and shaping you. From there, Paul says, we began to live in the passions of our flesh, carrying out the desires of the body and of the mind. What that means is that something besides God became our master. We were created so that we could carry out the desires and the will of God. And what happened is we began to let other things hold ultimate sway in our life. So our body, the desires of our body said, have sex. And we said, okay. Our body says, eat. Our body says, be the best. Our body says, get angry. And we obey. Our mind says, do things your way. You should call the shots. You should be the best. And we obey. And because of this, Paul says, because of this, we were by nature children of wrath, just like the rest of mankind. Now you say, JD, wait a minute. Surely you, and I guess Paul, the apostle here, surely you guys overspeak. I mean, I've made some mistakes. I get that. My kids make mistakes, but dead, spiritually dead, followers of Satan, his sons and daughters, his spirit at work in us, children of wrath. I mean, come on. I know people who don't even believe in God and they still do a bunch of good things. I mean, what about the guy who throws himself on a grenade in the foxhole to save the life of his buddy? That's even if he doesn't believe in God, that's a good thing, right? How about the mom who's not a Christian, single mom, but she sacrifices everything to give her kids a shot out of poverty and she's not a Christian? Aren't those good things? Well, sure they are. But see, the point is, in light of our biggest sin, and that is replacing God's authority in our lives with our own and living for our glory instead of his, because our core sin is following the satanic rebellion of I will instead of God wills, our good things don't really seem that good.
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7: Think of it like this. Imagine that you were able to have a bird's eye view in an ISIS camp where you were watching some ISIS fighters that were plotting to commit some act of terrorism where they blew up a school bus and killed a bunch of innocent children. But you noticed that as they were planning this thing, they took a break for lunch, and one of the ISIS fighters notices that his friend doesn't have anything for lunch. So he takes his sandwich and he divides it in half and gives half of it to his friend. Now that's a genuinely generous thing to do, right? It's a genuinely good deed. The problem is, it's in the context of something so horrifically evil, it's hard for you to even see that as good. Does that make sense? What if our cosmic treason against God was like that, but a billion times worse? What if our rebellion against God was so evil that it's even hard to call our goodness good? And by the way, just because you haven't experienced the full outworking of your depravity doesn't mean the seeds of that depravity aren't present in you. The capacity to do evil is in all of us. And a lot of times, conditions outside of our control, like your family situation or the things that you've experienced, keep that depravity from growing out into full fruition. There's a few TV shows on right now that I think have some actual great insight into human nature. My wife and I were watching one the other night. It was a documentary on Lance Armstrong. Now, you know Lance Armstrong's story. We did. I know how his life, I know how his things turns out. And you kind of look at the end of his you know, like public life, and you're like, how does that happen? I mean, who would do that to their friends, and who would live a lie like that and become a fraud in the face of a disease and that he's trying to, you know, I mean, who does that? How do you get to that level of deception and depravity and wickedness? And then you watch the documentary, and at least to me, it starts to make a lot more sense. You got this drive to succeed that causes you to, oh, I'm just going to cut a little corner here. Well, I can see myself doing that. And then, you know, once you start doing it, you got to start lying to cover it up because you don't want to be exposed. And I can see myself doing that. And then all of a sudden the money gets bigger and the reputation and all that stuff gets bigger. So now you got to lie in bigger ways to cover up this path. And then you go from one step to another. And now you got to smear even your friends who are threatening to expose the lie. Now you got to isolate everybody. And at every point in the way, I'm saying, I could see myself doing that and that and that and that and that. My wife said, it feels like we're watching like a live episode of Breaking Bad. We watched another one on Allen Iverson. If you know anything about him, a professional athlete who ended up in a really bad place. My philosopher wife said, she said, you know, if I had grown up in a situation like that and I'd faced temptations like he did, who's to say I wouldn't have become exactly like that? We shake our heads at these people, but honestly, who am I to judge? In those circumstances, I might very well have turned out the same. The point is what the old Puritan John Owen used to say, the seed of every sin is in every heart. Recently, I had somebody in our church tell me about a trip she took to Rwanda. If you know anything about recent history, Rwanda was a place of unspeakable genocide carried out by the Hutus against the Tutsis. And on her trip, this mission trip, she said, we drove into the mountains of a Tutsi village that had been wiped out during the 1994 genocide. Our Rwandan ministry leader stood at the very spot where his family, his children, and hundreds of people, his friends and neighbors had been slaughtered in front of him. Through a translator, she said he described the horror of what he had experienced that day. She said, I literally felt sick. Afterwards, we held hands on that spot and we prayed. I'll never forget when our ministry team leader opened the prayer this way. God, listen to this, forgive me. The wickedness that drove these men to commit these crimes is the same sin in my heart. I am no better, I am no closer to salvation, but for your grace. Our church member went on to say, she said, I always thought that I had a pretty boring testimony, but standing there on that scene of that massacre, I realized that I have been saved from the same depths of depravity as a mass murderer. You and I deserve the wrath of God. We really are dead in our sins. Our blasphemy against God deserves the eternal punishment of hell. Hell is a terrible place, and educated people don't even like to talk about it. But Jesus believed in it, and he talked about it all the time, even more than he did heaven. And Paul starts his explanation of the gospel here because in order to really understand the gospel, in order to place any value on the gospel, you have to understand what you were saved from. You see, a lot of times I think we try to jump right to the good news of the gospel without really grappling with the bad news. But every physician knows that if you misdiagnose the disease, you're also going to misprescribe the cure. And if you don't really understand the problem as the patient, you're never going to embrace the cure. Brad Hambrick, who's over our all of our counseling here, says he sees this all the time in marital counseling. He says people come in and marriage problems and they want the solutions. Fix it. But what they really don't want to talk about is the problems. Because, well, that's uncomfortable. So just fix it. Paul's point in Ephesians 2 is that this is what we do with God. We want the answer, but we really don't want to hear about the problem. But if you don't wrestle with the extent of the problem, by the way, not just your problem, but he says the rest of mankind's problem, if you don't wrestle with that, then you're never going to love the gospel. You're never going to be committed to the gospel. You're certainly not going to be committed to spreading the gospel. Listen, I'll just go ahead and tell you this. Believing the gospel is massively inconvenient. I mean, it makes all kinds of demands on you. It makes you do things with your money you wouldn't want to do. It makes you reach out to people sometimes in ways that make you feel uncomfortable or unsafe. If you don't understand the absolute necessity of the gospel, it will be nothing but a burden and it will be cumbersome in your life and you'll resent it. I kind of think of it like this. Imagine you were, you know, getting on a Delta flight and you had to sit in economy. Right? You know, they give you about 4.5 inches of legroom back there. So you're kind of crammed in there. And the other thing that you got to do in your seat is you got to wear a parachute. How many of you have actually worn had a parachute on your back before? Kind of raise your hand. All right. Okay. So they're not little tiny backpacks. They're like huge. They're very cumbersome. So you got to sit in economy with a parachute. You're annoyed. You're complaining. But let's just say that you knew that 30 minutes into the flight, that flight was going down. All of a sudden, that parachute doesn't seem nearly that annoying, does it? It becomes your favorite possession. You begin to brag about it. You begin to try to persuade people around you if they have a parachute that they need to put theirs on also. You see, if you understand really what you're saved from, then suddenly being devoted to the gospel starts to make a lot more sense. Many of you don't love the gospel and you don't spread the gospel because you have never really wrestled with the extent of the problem that you and I were under when Jesus came and rescued us. Until you understand the problem, you will never cherish grace. Until you understand the problem, you'll never really love Jesus. I love what Charles Spurgeon used to say. He said, you know, those who think too lightly of the Savior do so because they think too lightly of sin. You show me a man who has felt the noose of God's judgment around his neck and been delivered from it. That's the man who will weep for joy at the pardon he has received and then will hate the evil that he has been forgiven of. So my friend, hear it, all right? Hear this, you are dead in sin. The problem is not your environment. The problem is not your parents. The problem is not your poor self-image. The problem is not confusion. The problem is not temptations. You didn't get around a group of bad friends. You are dead in sin. You're by nature a child of wrath. You're a son and daughter of disobedience. You're a follower under the influence of Satan. And yes, I know that you're not going to hear that verdict on humanity from Oprah or Dr. Phil or Dr. Oz, but Paul says it's what's true and it's why you needed to be saved. See? By the way, that's why I can't get away from the word saved. You understand? What's a better equivalent? I didn't need to be improved, edited, updated, rebooted, or enhanced. I needed to be forgiven, restored, redeemed, and resurrected. I needed to be saved because sin didn't knock me down onto God's JV team. It didn't put me on probation. It didn't put me on a slower track to get up to my mansion in heaven. Sin wiped me out. It killed me. So I didn't need a Jesus who would come as a life coach, who would help me turn over a new leaf. I needed a resurrected Savior who would give me new life. Verses 1-3 is a lot of bad news. There's a lot of bad news, and it could have stopped right there. Verse 4 contains probably the largest conjunction ever uttered in human history. But God. But God. That's it. John Stott calls those the two most significant words ever uttered in the English language. But God, would you just let the force of that hit you for a minute? You were dead. You were helpless, but not hopeless. Because hope wasn't going to come from inside of you by your ability to help yourself. Hope was going to come from outside of you when God in mercy looked at you and bared his mighty arm and began the process of salvation.
6: 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The greatest words in the whole Bible. 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
9: 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I'm Angela. 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
14: This is Hope with God. I'm Andrew Palau. In the Bible, Deborah was a powerful woman appointed by God. She was appointed to be a leader and a judge over Israel. She faced dangerous enemies and uncertain times, yet she stood strong. Why? Because she trusted God. Through her courage, her voice, through her obedience, God brought hope and victory to his people. God often calls ordinary people to do extraordinary things. Your voice, your life, it matters. And the same God who gave Deborah courage wants to meet with you today and give you courage. He wants to walk with you through it all and guide your life and show you that he does care. Do you want to get to know him and discover his plans for your life? You can begin this way. Say, God, I want to know you. Reveal yourself to me. Show me your love and guide me in the right path, and I will follow you and serve you. Amen. Always remember, there is hope with God.
15: This is Max Licato. Soon after I began following Jesus, I sensed a desire to write Christian books. I cobbled together a manuscript and mailed it to 15 publishers. 14 rejected it. I was beginning to think I should take the hint when one said yes. Before I knew it, my writing ministry was airborne. You know, it's been over 40 years and nearly 50 books. I seem to have more book ideas than I have time to write them. I am a testimony to God's provision. Trust Him. 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He will give you what you need when you need it. 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
19: Welcome to the God-Centered Life with Josh Moody. The Heavenly Places, that's the name of our series. We're taking a look at the letter to Ephesus. Chapter 6, verses 1 through 9. This is part 2 of a study we're calling The Household. Josh Moody is senior pastor of College Church, which is located in Wheaton, Illinois. The God-Centered Life allows his preaching ministry to be shared around the world. And we're glad you're joining us as we look at this passage from the book of Ephesians. Josh, servant leadership, common catchphrase in the leadership lingo. But as we're in a section set up with the idea of imitation, feels like we're talking about something far deeper than what's discussed in the leadership seminar down at the Holiday Inn.
20: Yeah. I think that's absolutely right. Though, isn't it fascinating that that idea of servant leadership, which is a core Christian concept, is being picked up? And we are to be servant leaders, but where's the power for that come from? And we'll be considering that.
19: Terrific. Let's get to it. We'll do a quick review of our previous session and then move into the new material for today. Here's Josh.
18: It's one thing to say that family life, if you're a Christian, should be beautiful and glorious and all the rest. But I've been a pastor long enough to be invited into the difficulties and challenges of family life to know that that isn't always true. And when we come to this second part of the passage about slavery and bondservants and masters and all of that, obviously, that's been an area of huge controversy within the history of the church. Christians have often been accused, the Bible has been accused, of taking far too mild a line about slavery, the evil of slavery. And yet here you have the Apostle Paul telling slaves to obey their earthly masters. Well, what on earth is that about? Is it just out-of-date morality? And if it is out-of-date morality, what's to say that this bit is out of date and other bits are not? How do we put into practice the love and grace and kindness and beauty and all that of the person of Jesus in our family lives and in the social dynamics that surround this issue of even slavery? We need to puzzle through that together and not think that simplistic answers are sufficient. How are we going to do it? Well, I'm going to give you first the principle that runs throughout the passage. There's a principle that runs all the way through the passage that Paul is then, second, then the application that he's then applying throughout the principle. There's one principle that he applies in four different areas. So here's the principle. The principle is around the word Lord, L-O-R-D. I'm sure you noticed it. I hope you did as I read it out. But let me show you again. Verse 1, children, obey your parents in the Lord, which, by the way, immediately means that children are not called upon to obey their parents in ways that would not reflect the personality and teaching of Jesus. Obey your parents in the Lord. The principle is also in verse 4. Verse 4, fathers, do not provoke your children in anger, but bring them up in the discipline and instruction of the Lord. But then again, the second half of the passage, the same principle is being worked out. Verse 5, bondservants, obey your earthly masters or obey your earthly lords. And then verse 9, masters or lords, do the same to them, which is a hugely important little phrase there that I'll show us in a moment. What the Apostle Paul is saying is that the principle of Jesus' lordship must be shaping for our daily lives, for our home lives, yeah, for our working lives. And when you begin to realize that word Lord in that culture was predominantly used of the worship of Caesar as Lord, you start to realize the Apostle Paul is challenging the whole principle of authority. Jesus' lordship must shape our daily lives, not Christians in Ephesus, Caesar's lordship, but Jesus' lordship. And then when he comes to apply all this principle of teaching, which he does in chapter 4 and on, and as we come now to the household, as he's applying it to the home, and as I say, to this complicated area of slavery that we'll look at in a moment, he indicates that the whole thing is going to be working out this principle of Jesus' lordship. Chapter 4, verse 1, I therefore, given all this spiritual truth about God's heavenly power, chapter 4, verse 1, therefore a prisoner for the Lord. Oh, don't think that Caesar is the one who has put me in jail. In the end, it's Jesus. I'm his prisoner. He is sovereign, even over my incarceration. And so now he comes to this part about family. And of course, the same, we didn't bring it out so much last week about wives and husbands. You can't say everything in every sermon, but wives and husbands, chapter 5, verse 22, the same sort of principles there. Wives, submit to your own husbands as to the Lord, the lordship of Jesus, his character, his love, his self-sacrifice, his grace. What this means is we are free. So counterintuitive, but important to understand. Our freedom as individuals and as a church is guaranteed by Jesus' lordship. If you want to guard against dictatorship, preach Jesus' lordship. No dictator wants to hear the message that Caesar is not Lord, Jesus is Lord.
20: That's the principle. His lordship. Well, then, how does that apply? And now he applies it in four different areas that we'll go through somewhat briefly. Because once you get the principle, it transforms how you live. First of all, children, verse 1. Children, obey your parents in the Lord, for this is right. Honor your father and mother. This is the first commandment with a promise, that it may go well with you and that you may live long in the land. Obviously, the Apostle Paul is saying that children are to obey their parents in the Lord. As I said a little earlier, that means that there's a guard rail against abusive kind of parenting. The Apostle Paul is assuming good parenting, Christian parenting. Fathers, he then makes an application to them. Don't provoke your children to anger, but bring them up in the discipline and instruction of the Lord. What the Apostle Paul is saying is your task as a father is to make sure as much as you can that the way they think is around the truth and that their education leads to them following Jesus in the Lord. As you go along the way, as the Old Testament says, when there's an opportunity, when some point of conversation comes up, shape them, teach them, encourage them. Discipline, that is pedagogy, educate them, instruct them, shape their minds in the Lord. I've tried this line out at the 8 o'clock service, and I said that if after the 8 o'clock service everyone looked at me harshly, having used this line, I wouldn't use it at the 9:30 service, and no one did, so I tried the 9:30 service, and so now I use it at the 11 o'clock service, and if you look at me all harshly, I won't use it. Well, I'm not preaching this passage again, so it'd be fine, but the line is this: fathers, if you procreate, you need to educate. Goes with the responsibility.
0: More on the practical application, this time looking at slavery as we continue through Ephesians. But first, speaking of applications, otherwise known as apps. That's right. God-Centered Life has one. 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It's got the programs on it, devotional content, a Bible that you can read, even an audio Bible. 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Back into Ephesians. Here's Josh.
20: And then we come to this matter of bondservants and masters. So let me contextualize it for us so that we can understand what the Apostle Paul is saying as he applies this principle of Jesus' lordship. First of all, it's important to know that elsewhere Paul tells slaves to get their freedom if they can. 1 Corinthians chapter 7, verse 21. So the Apostle Paul specifically teaches that if a slave can get their freedom, they should. Second, in Paul's letter to Philemon, he tells Philemon to treat the former runaway slave, Onesimus, as he would treat a brother, no longer as a slave. What is more, he tells him to treat him as an apostle. The way you would treat me, says the Apostle Paul, treat the slave. No longer as a slave. Wherever Christianity has prevailed, slavery in the end has ceased. Christianity stopped slavery in the ancient world. It's a matter of historical record. When Christianity thrived in the British Empire, when it did, Christianity stopped slavery. William Wilberforce and that whole movement. And slavery was belatedly and tragically eventually stopped in America. Of course, there's still slavery today. And Christians are still at the forefront of seeking to stop slavery. Some historical context helps us to understand how that's possible from this passage. To begin, the ancient slavery had no racial element to it. Many different races were enslaved. Also, I think it's helpful to realize that one quarter of the population of Rome, that's the usual estimate, one quarter of the population of Rome were slaves. Think of that. One in four people you would have met in Rome, and probably the same was true in Ephesus, given it was influenced by Rome as part of the Roman Empire. One in four people you met would have been a slave. Slaves then actually included the professional class.
18: The teachers were quite often slaves. So were medical doctors in the ancient world. They could be slaves. If you were not a master, Paul here talks about masters, if you were not a master, that is part of the patrician class of ancient Roman Empire, I think, but were what was known as plebeians or commoners, which would be, I think, probably all of us, it could actually be quite hard to find work. You think of it, if one quarter of the population are slaves, it was quite difficult to find a job because it was done by slaves. And actually, therefore, commoners would sometimes enslave themselves so that they could get work. That said, there is plentiful of evidence, and I won't quote it for you because it's too gross for a Sunday morning, but there's plenty of evidence of evil abuse from non-Christian masters to slaves in the ancient world. I think it's also helpful to know that indentured servitude in early modern Europe, medieval and early modern Europe, was reasonably common. So for instance, if you wanted to find your way to get to America from Europe and cross the Atlantic and you couldn't afford it, one fairly common tactic was to enslave yourself for a defined period of time to pay your way, indentured servitude. But wherever Christianity has prevailed, slavery in the end has ceased. Christianity stopped slavery in the ancient world. Christianity stopped slavery in the British Empire. Slavery was belatedly and tragically eventually stopped in America. The founder of this church, Jonathan Blanchard, was actually an abolitionist. Why, given this teaching here? Here's why. Let me quote to you from the greatest living ethicist, a Christian, named Oliver O'Donovan. He was the Regius Professor of Moral Philosophy at Oxford University for a long, long time before he went to Edinburgh University. This is what he says. The early church, often criticized for failing to demand the abolition of slavery, dealt with the institution in the most direct way. It treated the proprietorial idea as fraudulent mystification. That is the idea that anyone can own anyone else. It taught its slave members to regard their masters, so-called, as brothers who depended on their help. And then he carries on, when a true description of the relation was in place, the legal construct could only lose its credibility, which it did. Charles Spurgeon, then the great 19th century preacher, in one of his sermons talks about communion. We just share communion here. And he says, I would much rather share communion with a murderer than a slaveholder. And after he said those kind of things, his books were burnt by slaveholders. William Cooper, the great hymn writer, has a wonderful passage where he talks about the need to get rid of slavery based upon the lordship of Jesus principle. I would not have a slave to till my ground, to carry me, to fan me while I sleep. He wants the spread of the gospel to influence. And so as we look at this passage, I think in many ways the key phrase, as I've mentioned earlier, is the beginning of verse 9, where he says, masters, do the same to them, because you have a Lord in heaven, or a master in heaven. Without specifically calling for a social revolution that was impossible for a marginalized minority, that is, the Christians, the Apostle Paul teaches a principle of equality before Jesus' lordship that undermined the institution of slavery. When I teach on leadership, which I do sometimes with our staff or in other contexts, I always lean on a great book called Spiritual Leadership by J. Oswald Sanders. And in that book, J. Oswald Sanders has, towards the beginning of it, a chapter that he calls The Masters master principle of leadership. And the master's master principle of leadership is, of course, service. Because Jesus is Lord, his lordship must shape our daily lives, and his lordship is a servant lordship. We serve one another. Now, of course, this passage here does apply to the employer-employee relationship, but you can make that application yourself in your own time. I wanted to use our time this morning to work through some of the confusions that there are around what the Bible says about slavery, to provide some clarity to help us, I hope. So there's the principle. Jesus' lordship, not Caesar's lordship, then shapes our daily lives, and it is from his lordship that our freedom derives. And then that must make an application into the family and into the working life. Well, as we conclude, I'm reminded of a recent biopic of U2 that was done by David Letterman. I've always been a U2 fan, and so I watched this biopic of U2. And in the story, there's a moment when David Letterman asked Bono, the lead singer of U2, about his artistic technique. And Bono says that the whole realm of artistic creativity was opened up for him when he realized that he didn't have to resolve every contradiction. That the artistic moment was in allowing the contradiction to breathe. And I thought that was a brilliant way of describing the artistic experience, that when you look at a piece of art or you listen to a piece of music, it's allowing the contradictions of life to breathe so that we can puzzle over them together in the artistic experience. And I've always loved U2, and I thought that was a brilliant description. But while we must puzzle over the lordship of Jesus in this passage and the way it makes application, in the end, we're not called to be artistic with it, in the sense of letting the contradiction live, that Jesus is Lord and somehow our lives are in contradiction to that. Instead, we're called to be engineers and engineer our lives so that gradually, by God's grace, the lordship of Jesus increasingly shapes our daily lives. Some years ago, a contemporary song put it like this: "This is our God, the servant king. He calls us now to follow him, to bring our lives as a daily offering of worship to the servant king." And that essentially is what what Paul was saying here about Jesus' lordship. The principle and then the application. Let's pray together. Our Father God, we do thank you for the truth that Jesus is Lord. We pray, Lord, that you would help us to grasp that principle and increasingly, by your power, engineer our lives so that the lordship of Jesus and how we parent, in how we live at home, in our working lives, is shaped by the servant king, by the lordship of Jesus. And we pray for your help in that regard, in Jesus' name. Amen.
1: That's Josh Moody, and this is the God-Centered Life. Some interesting things popping up out of this session for me, Josh. Engineering to allow more of the leadership and lordship in our lives. That phrase kind of popped as well. But specifically, you mentioned the quote from Bono about living with contradictions and how his artistic palette opened up when he realized he didn't have to solve anything. So sliding over to our human condition, isn't the base mode, our old self, in contradiction to the lordship of Christ that we're pursuing?
20: Absolutely. Yeah.
1: But the point you're making is that living with the contradiction is not our goal, because that That's kind of where Bono landed. He said, I'm living with the contradiction and I'm okay with that. Instead, we're always being drawn by the Spirit, being drawn by Scripture. We're working towards the Lordship of Jesus, shaping or engineering our lives, to use your phrase from earlier in the session.
20: Yes. So it's a process, isn't it? We don't immediately become, when we become a Christian, we are immediately made.

0: out of whack or whatever. It is a process, and we're all kind of on this journey. So mercy's new every morning.
1: Right.
0: That's encouraging. Thanks for that, Josh. Well, there are new mercies every morning. There are still those that choose control over mercy. And the path to man being in control has to travel through a distortion of who God is. So how do we navigate these false statements about God in pursuit of a true biblical faith? Great question, and one that we're excited to be exploring at length at the upcoming Word Conference. Our afternoon and evening gatherings allow us a more significant look at this issue, more so than a Sunday morning would. 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
3: Have you ever tried to single-handedly change something or someone? This is Faith Radio. I'm Angela, and I am a recovering controller. I tell you that because it seems so applicable here. Our youngest son graduated, is off to college. Our oldest son is going to be a senior in college. And it's just so evident to me how little control I have over them. I mean, I cognitively know this, and I really don't want to control them, but it just is my tendency. But instead of trying to control them, what I find myself doing is praying all the time. Coming up on Destined for Victory, Pastor Paul Shepherd is going to talk about that. He's going to talk about casting our cares on God and trusting Him to work and with the outcomes.
4: The world tells you this is how you should see it. This is what you should believe is possible. But as a follower of Jesus, are you called to have an earthly mindset or a kingdom mindset? God is the same God He has always been. And He always will be. He is a miracle-working God. That's the God that you get to serve today. 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
5: Rahab's story wasn't one anyone would have expected God to use. 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God didn't just save Rahab. 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
6: Sometimes we're aware of our besetting sins, but sometimes there are blind spots. This is Susie Larson with another Grow and Go moment, helping you to discover and enjoy what God wants to do in and through you. In the book of Matthew, chapter 1, verse 21, we read this, "And she will have a son, and you are to name him Jesus, for he will save his people from their sins." I blew it the other day. I woke up full of condemnation and berating thoughts, though none of those things come from the Father's heart. I then remembered mercy, forgiveness, and grace. I relished afresh the precious gift of God's Son. Our flesh pulls us toward the very things that drain the life and purpose right out of us. Sin of any kind destroys the prospect of the new things God wants to do in and through us. Jesus stepped in to interrupt sin's curse and hold on us. He came to save us from the downward cycle that would ultimately destroy us. Consider what Jesus has done. He stepped down from His throne in heaven. He came to earth, endured crucifixion, took our punishment, died our death, defeated our enemy, forgave our sins, and then He gave us the Holy Spirit. He ultimately secured our eternity. We won't fully grasp all we've inherited until we finally see Jesus face to face. But you can know this today. He will save you from your sin if you allow Him to. He wants life for you, wholeness for you, freedom for you. So gently, humbly,

0: 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There's never, ever any condemnation, but there is a holy invitation. He wants to set you free more than you want to be free. This is Susie Larson with another Grow and Go moment. 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
2: 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Alicia?
6: 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I wanted to share something really encouraging with you. 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I'm so grateful for that. 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
2: Well, as you heard Alicia say just now, our audience continues to grow, which means more and more people can hear Pastor Paul's timeless truth for a victorious life. 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

0: your life, but they will require that you give to him what you're trying to hold on to. And note why you ought to give it to him. Not only because he's going to work a miracle with it, but because in your hands it's pitiful.
1: Have you ever tried to single-handedly change something or someone? Your spouse or your children maybe? Your circumstances? If so, you've picked a great day to join us on Destined for Victory with Pastor Paul Shepherd, because today you'll get some great insight about how to cast your cares on God. When we do that, that's when miracles happen. The message is called, If It Ain't Broke, Break It, and it starts right now.
0: The Bible says in John 6, verse 5, when Jesus looked up and saw a great crowd coming toward him, he said to Philip, where shall we buy bread for these people to eat? So Jesus actually asked one of them, now, we want to feed these folk. I want to feed them. I don't want to send them away. Where are we going to get bread for them? And look at verse 6. It says, he asked this only to test them because he already had in mind what he was going to do. Jesus wasn't just figuring this out as he went. He knew what he was going to do, but this is a training for his disciples. So he asked the question as a test. Where shall we buy bread for these people? Philip comes back with the natural, normal answer. What is it? That 8 months' wages would not buy enough bread for each one to have even a bite. Philip said, in other words, we don't have the resources to meet this need. Good idea, Jesus. Nice that you have compassion. Nice that you want to feed them, but we can't afford it. We don't have the resources. 8 months' worth of salary could not buy enough bread for all these folk to just have one small bite and then pass it on. So they're set up because they now are aware of the fact that Jesus wants to do something that seems impossible. So he has them set up. I want to feed them. They say, well, we can't afford it. And it is in that context that he waits to see who is going to partner with the miracle that is needed here. And one of the disciples, John's account goes on to say, another disciple, Andrew, Simon Peter's brother, spoke up and said, here is a boy with 5 small barley loaves and 2 small fish, but how far will they go among so many? Now, the one disciple simply stated the obvious. We don't have the money to feed these folk. The other disciple said, well, I'm going to go beyond that and not just stand. You know, some folk always stand and just pontificate. They just tell you. You ever have people just explain what everybody already knows? But there's always somebody in every crowd, every meeting, every whatever it is, there's always somebody who has to pronounce the obvious. So one says, we don't have no money. 8 months worth of salary wouldn't feed all these folk. Thank you so much for sharing. The other one says, well, I went past just stating the obvious. I went and did a little inventory, a little search around just this group of people here. And all I found among them is one boy who has some fish sandwiches. He had 5 small barley loaves and 2 fish. He hadn't put them together yet, but that makes fish sandwiches. So all we found, Jesus, was 2 fish sandwiches with some leftover bread. But what would that do when we're talking about untold thousands of people? And by the way, you are talking here about untold thousands, not 5,000. We always say 5,000, but note what was said in Matthew's account. It said what ended up happening is God worked a miracle by which not only were 5,000 men fed, it said they didn't even count the women and children. How many know most men have a woman? And how many know most men and women together have some cheering? That's how my grandmama used to say it. So we're not talking about the feeding of 5,000. We're talking about the feeding of well over 10,000. Assuming that most of the men had a woman and most of the couples had 1 or 2 or more children. We're talking about five figures, 10,000 plus people, and all you got to work with is a couple of fish sandwiches. But Jesus has them set up. He said, I'm not going to let you send them away. I want you to feed them. And so what is necessary in order for this miracle that Jesus wants to work to take place? What is the essential thing? Note the text. The essential thing is that somebody has something, however meager, however insufficient, someone has something that they are willing to give to Jesus. Because Matthew's account says, when Jesus heard about this assessment that we do have five loaves of bread, small barley loaves, and two fish, Jesus said, all right, now I'm going to show you that all it takes to see God work a miracle is someone who has something that is inadequate in their hands, but they are willing to put it in his hands. So when Jesus hears about it, he says, bring them to me. Couple of fish sandwiches in your hands will only feed you. But let me show you what can happen when you take it out of your hands. Do y'all see yourselves being set up? When you take it out of your hands and put it in my hands. It doesn't matter how pitiful it is in your hands. We're not talking about what you can do. We're talking about what I can do with what you give me. So he says, bring it to me. I'm here to tell somebody that God wants to work some miracles in your life, but they will require that you give to him what you're trying to hold on to. And note why you ought to give it to him. Not only because he's going to work a miracle with it, but because in your hands is pitiful. Your money in your hands is pitiful, but your money in God's hands can produce a miracle. Your marriage in your hands is pitiful. You who have been trying to change your spouse for how long now? Just take inventory. Just figure out just how long you've been fooling with this saying, she don't understand me, she doesn't hear me, she takes advantage of me, she takes me for granted. How long you been playing that record? It's scratched by now. Sisters, how long you been talking about your husband? It's a scratch record by now. And how long you been trying? See, you married thinking, I can change him. I've told you many times before, women often marry thinking they will change the man. Men often marry thinking she will not change. Both are in for a rude awakening. The woman who marries thinking, I'm going to change him. See, he's got some nice things, but there's some rough edges, but don't worry about it, because I'm going to change him. And you married your husband as a project. You didn't know you were taking him as is. And the preacher tried to tell you for better or for worse. You didn't believe him. You thought it meant for better until I make him best. Come on, help me somebody. Be honest with yourself. You thought, yeah, you know, I can work with him. Just give him to me. Put him in my hands. And you thought you had ownership of this project. As soon as he said, I do. And as soon as many brothers said, I do, their experience became that they suddenly had a wife whose attitude was, all right, some things got to change around here. And a lot of guys found themselves entering the twilight zone. Because they didn't understand that they were a project. But now, sisters, let's look back over these years that you've been fooling with your project. And now you realize your project is over budget and behind schedule. Because your project's been in your hands for a lot of years. And you're finally figuring out nagging doesn't work. And all you had to do is read your Bible. You would have found out before you got married When you get married, don't bother nagging your husband. It's not going to work. Your Bible said, there's a verse in the book of Proverbs that said, a nagging wife is like a constant dripping on a rainy day. Your husband want to say amen, but he's scared. So your project in your hands is pretty pitiful. Men have the same problem. They marry with false assumptions. Most men marry thinking their wife won't change. They don't know that this is a woman on a mission. And when you're dating her and she has checked you out and decided you're an acceptable project, she then says, okay, we got to make this a deal, close this deal. And so she dates you in such a way as to close this deal. And she gives you all the time you need. She has learned a little bit, hopefully, about the male ego. Some of y'all haven't learned enough. You need some courses. And to know, you know, that men really, really thrive on that attention and that affection and all of that. And so some of you have learned enough of that. And you gave him enough time and attention. And you called him during the middle of the day. And some of us married before the days of texting. Now these modern women can text you in the middle of the day. Just thinking about you, boo, and all that stuff.
1: 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And stay with us. The second half of today's message is coming right up. One of the things we love to do for friends and listeners like you is to pray for you when you're in need. So if you have a prayer request, please visit PastorPaul.net and use the contact feature to share it with us. Our ministry team is always happy to lift you up in prayer. Compassion that doesn't move a person to action is not compassion at all. For more on what true compassion looks like, let's get you back to the rest of today's Destined for Victory message. If it ain't broke, break it.
0: You know, but back in the day, they would call you in the middle of the day. You'd be in a meeting or something, and they say, there's a call for you. And you call up and say, baby, I know you're busy. I just want to let you know that I'm thinking about you. And you know, you walk back in the meeting all smug, you know. You tell your boy sitting next to you, that's my girl, man. She's jacking me all the time. And you thought that was going to be life for the rest of life. But you discovered that you had a misunderstanding. She had some other elements of life that she was going to move on to. Okay, now that I got the husband, we got to settle in and get the marriage and get our lives. And she started nesting and she started focusing her attention on other things. She said, now I want to start my family. And so you got enough attention to get that family started and what have you. And now, next thing you know, you are coming home and all that little special attention you used to get is going to some little kid who doesn't even have a job. And you're standing there wondering what happened. Nothing happened. You just had the wrong thing in your head. You thought you were going to be the center of her universe forever. And hopefully she'll keep you in her universe. But you were in for a rude awakening. And so your project in your hands isn't working too well. And those kids that I just talked about, what happens when they grow up and start going through their seasons? See, that little cooing stage, that's as good as it gets. That little laying there on the lap, and all they can do is just grin and slobber coming all out there, man. And you love that. You think that's it. Oh, man, this is cool. And you stand there and you kiss that little wet mouth and you just feel and you just playing and cooing. That's because they can't say anything back to you. But give them a couple of years. Let that sin start developing in them. Oh, I'm serious. I know y'all hate it. I always get people upset whenever I talk about kids being sinners. The Bible said we are born in sin, shaping in iniquity. You didn't become a sinner at 12, 14, 17. You started sinning soon as you got a chance. And just let that sin start developing. We're sinners first by nature and then by nurture. You already have the sin nature in you when you show up on the planet. You're separated, alienated from God. You're self-centered and self-focused. And all you need is a little bit of time to begin to work that out. All you need a little bit of time to learn the word no. Come on. And as soon as they know it, they work that word. And so they start showing you That there's a heart of self-centeredness and self-focus, and I got my own mind. I want to do what I want to do. I know you told me I can't eat the cookie, but I want the cookie. So I'm just waiting for you to leave the house. I'm going to eat that cookie. Now, I'm not smart enough, I'm not old enough to be smart enough to sin in an intelligent, smart way. So you come back and I'm standing there, the cookie crumbs on the side of my mouth. And you say, did you eat that cookie? I didn't even know we had cookies. And they grow up and begin to go through the stages. And sin develops and becomes sophisticated in their hearts and their lives and their actions and their words. Suddenly you got a challenge on your hands. And they hit the tween age years, not quite teenagers, but getting a little self-aware and got their own attitudes and ideas about what they want to happen. And then they go from tweens to teens and they go through the various changes, and you got a problem on your hands. Well, I'm here to tell you that Jesus did what he did not only to bless those people, but he did what he did to bless those disciples who would teach the word and who would pass the word down through the generations. And even to this present day, Jesus did what he did on that day to let you know that your situation, your resources, your challenge in your hands is pretty pitiful. But if you'll put it in his hands, you got to understand the kingdom doesn't work the way we work. The kingdom has different laws. First law of nature is self-preservation. First law of the kingdom is self-denial. First law of the kingdom is not to hold on, hoard. It's mine. No, you can't have my fish sandwiches. Not my problem. Y'all didn't bring anything out here to eat. Y'all knew we had to walk a long way, find out where this boat was going. Then we're going to stand here and try to talk to him. You knew he was going to have some time. You had time to get a brown bag. You had time to get yourself some food. See, that's the flesh. Oh, we might as well admit the way we are in the flesh. You just want to throw off and deflect so you can have your way and get what you want. This is my lunch. Jesus said, no, it's my lunch. The earth is the Lord's and the fullness thereof. The world and they that dwell therein. Everything about your life belongs to me. But God being so wonderful, although you belong to him, he doesn't make you surrender to him. He waits to see who will offer. That's what Romans 12:1 says. Romans 12:1 says, I beseech you, brothers, by the mercies of God, that you present your bodies as living sacrifices. I beseech you that you give me. I don't want to take your life. I don't want to yank from you. I'm looking for somebody who says, I want to give. First law of serving Christ is self-denial. I will surrender what I have, my thoughts, my feelings, my desires, my will, my resources. I will surrender them into the hands of a God who can use them to make a difference, not only in the lives of many, many others, but who will then also use them to make a difference in my life. One of the things you learn about following Jesus is when you surrender to him what you can't adequately deal with anyway, you discover that self-denial doesn't lead to self-destruction. See, that's what the enemy whispers in your ear. He tells you, you can't give that area of your life to the Lord. He will discard you and your needs and your desires. God will leave you hanging. You can't afford to do what God said. See, he's been lying like that since the beginning. He told Eve, he said, no, God said you'll die. No, you won't die. You'll become like him. And he's intimidated. He doesn't want you to become like him. The enemy always twists reality. And he tells you when God says, what's that in your hands? Are you willing to give that to me and see what I have ordained it to do? It's only when we say, yes, Lord, I present this as a living sacrifice, that we discover that when you deny yourself, God then takes that In fact, Romans 12 says, I beseech you therefore, brothers, by the mercies of God, that you present your bodies as a living sacrifice, holy and acceptable unto God, which is your reasonable service. A lot of people don't understand what that meant in 17th century English, but when you get more modern translations, they help you understand the Greek meaning there. It says, I urge you, brothers, because of God's mercy, present yourselves as living sacrifices, holy and pleasing to God, which is your spiritual act of worship. Your spiritual act of worship. When you worship God through surrender, when you worship God by saying, now here's what I want to do, but if that's not your will, I yield to what you want to do. Here's how I want to use this, but if that's not your will, I yield it to how you want to use it. Here's what I've planned for my life, but if that's not your will, I yield to what you've planned for my life. What you discover is that when you yield to God, it doesn't result in you losing. Because Jesus said in another place, he who loses his life will find it. When you surrender, it opens the door to miracles.
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0: I want to expose the lie that the enemy is whispering in your ear, which says if you surrender your life to the Lord, you're going to be left with nothing. But the fact of the matter is, when you surrender to the Lord, you open yourself to everything that God wants to do.
1: And that's next time in our message, If It Ain't Broke, Break It. I hope you'll join us. But until then, remember, he who began a good work in you will bring it to completion. In Christ, you are destined for victory.

0: 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I'm Angela, and I'm talking to parents, grandparents, aunts, uncles, people who work in youth ministry. Do the teenage years fill you with anxiety? Coming up on Revive Our Hearts, Melissa Krueger says that those teenage years don't have to fill you with anxiety. I mean, your teenager might be filled with anxiety and angst, but you don't need to be. You don't need fancy theology, and they don't need you to be their savior. That's Jesus's job. They simply need you to follow Jesus, model what it looks like to follow Jesus, all of those practices, and teach them the basics of life in Christ. We're going to learn more about how we can do that coming up on Revive Our Hearts with Nancy DeMoss Wagamuth, welcoming Melissa Krueger.
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9: 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For Wednesday, August 19th, I'm Dana Gresh. The teen years. There will be joy, there will be challenges, and by God's grace, there will be hope. That's what Melissa Krueger wants to show you today. Melissa is mom to three, author of Parenting with Hope, Raising Teens for Christ in a Secular Age. She shared about that book at our most recent True Woman Conference. You ready to hear seven principles for parenting teens with hope? Let's dive in.
10: It's so good to be with you to talk about this topic. I love talking about parenting teens. What I hope that this session will do is infuse some hope in this season, because I think it can feel overwhelming, it can feel scary, it can feel shocking, and it can feel really guilt-ridden. So I just want to say before we begin, I know everyone's coming into this topic from a little bit different of a place. I've seen a lot of babies in here, and I'm like, you are 1 second away from being a parent of a teenager is how it feels, right? Like, yeah, I mean, so I'm really glad you're here, because a lot of the principles we're going to talk about, I wish I had known at 6 months. So a lot of it is applicable for all of motherhood. But I also know there are some women in here who are looking back. Sometimes it's really tempting when we're having talks about parenting to just feel our failure and just to be like, oh, I didn't do that. I didn't do that. I didn't do that. I didn't do that. And I don't want anyone to do that, because here's the thing. Tomorrow is another day. And tomorrow is a day that you can start parenting with hope. So even if you look back and say, there's a lot of things I did wrong, don't get stuck in that. Just say, tomorrow I want to be the godly mother that to my kids and honor God in my parenting. So that's part of the hope as we get into this topic. And I just want to say that in the beginning, don't feel the failure. If the Lord convicts us, yeah, we can go to him, we can confess, but just always remember, Christ came to die for all of us. We are all imperfect parents. No child out there is being raised by a perfect mother. They do not exist, and no one has a perfect father either. So we're all trying our best to follow God as we walk through this mothering journey. And the best thing we can do is cheer one another on rather than condemn one another. Okay, well, what I'm going to do in this session is go through seven principles that I think help us to parent with hope. So if you're a note taker, you can get out your pen, and we're going to go through seven principles. I'm just going to springboard off those principles and talk about those. And I hope that they will provide clarity. Again, they are not going to say everything that needs to be said, but I hope that they will kind of be some signposts on the journey of parenting. So the first principle of parenting with hope: our hope must be God-oriented, not child-oriented. So our hope needs to be God-centered, not child-centered, or I'm going to even say circumstantially centered. Now, here's the thing. When you look out at the world today, it can feel just ominous when you talk about teenagers, right? It feels like there are threats around every corner. And so we're looking at our world and we're saying there's this secular age. How on earth can I raise children who love the Lord? It can be cell phones. It can be sexuality. It can be anxiety. It can be apathy. We see disobedience and we see discord. We see all of these things culturally. If we look at our circumstances, we are tempted toward despair. And a story I always like to go back to in the Bible is the story of the 12 spies as they went into the promised land. Do you remember what happened when they did that? These 12 men go in, one from each tribe, and we have Caleb and Joshua. They go in as well. Everyone returns, and what do they say? Those people are fierce. We look like grasshoppers in comparison. They are wealthy. They are strong. They've got it all together. And we are this little nation. 10 of them said we shouldn't go in. we should just quit altogether. Do you remember what Caleb said? Listen to this. He saw the exact same thing. And he said, let us go up at once and occupy it, for we are well able to overcome it. The Lord is with us. What did he trust in? The Lord was with them. And so if you notice one common theme through scripture, when you see the words, do not fear, think what it's always accompanied with. It is not, do not fear because there's nothing to fear. It is not, do not fear because they don't have way bigger soldiers than you. It's do not fear because, yeah, this is a pagan world we're living in a lot of ways. It is always, do not fear, for I am with you. It is always God's presence that alleviates our fears, not a circumstantial change. And so that is what Caleb and Joshua, yes, they saw the circumstances. So what we don't want to be is blind. Your children are not going to be promoted in their faith just by living in a secular world. This isn't an age that's encouraging them in their faith. So we're not blind to that. We see the giants in the land. There really are giants in the land. But what we say is, I can have hope because I serve a God who is with me in this parenting journey. You are not alone. Okay, so that's the first thing. We keep this God-centered hope because God is with us. And here's the second thing I want you to hope in. And this is really good news for everyone in this room. Children are not saved by perfect parenting. And you can say amen. Children are not saved by perfect parenting. It never says in scripture, for by perfect parenting you have been saved, and this through the mother. You know, it doesn't say that. What does it say? For by grace you have been saved through faith. And this not of itself, it is a gift of God, not by works, not even by your motherhood works. So no one can boast. Okay, so every child who becomes a Christian is saved by the grace of Jesus Christ. The grace of Jesus Christ, not perfect parenting. So we hope in that. The other thing we hope in is this. So this is true too. So that's true. God saves, but he also does work through families. So here's the thing. Both are true at the same time. God is the one saving, and what you do in your home really, really matters. The environment of your home is doing something to shape and fashion this child. We see this, don't we? When Paul writes to Timothy in 2 Timothy, do you remember what he says? About who does he comment? How did Timothy start to know the scriptures that were able to make him wise for salvation? His mom and his grandmother. Isn't that interesting? The thought is that Timothy's father was a Greek and didn't know, and that his mother and his grandmother taught him the Holy Scriptures. Okay, so what's going on in the home matters. There's a really great book. It's called Handing Down the Faith. And it's a study of the passing of faith from one generation to the next. It's not just Christian. It looks at different faith traditions. The question was, how is faith transmitted from one generation to the next? I want you to listen to this because it's encouraging and maybe a little bit terrifying. Some readers might be surprised to know that the single most powerful causal influence on the religious lives of American teenagers and young adults is the religious lives of their parents, not their peers, not the media, not their youth group leaders or clergy, not their religious school teachers. Myriad of studies show that beyond a doubt, the parents of American youth play the leading role in shaping the character of their religious and spiritual lives, even well after they leave the home. So what you are doing in the home really matters, but it does not matter in a salvific sense. Okay? So you are creating an environment in which the Spirit can come in and be at work and make alive. And what, you know, we think of leaving an inheritance for our children as money. Guys, that's not what it's talking about. Children's inheritance, you know, to leave it to generation. This is the treasure, God's word. You know, it's way more of a treasure than a pile of gold or honey. Okay, so to know the word and pass it on to the generations, that's an inheritance. That's what we get to do. So then if the Spirit, if God saves them, think about a child who is saved, who has been raised in the Scriptures. Think about how that affects their faith and how they go out into the world with the word already memorized because of all those songs you sang around the breakfast table. So yes, it's the Spirit. We hope because the Spirit saves, and we hope because what we're doing actually really does matter. It really, really does matter. Okay, principle two. The most important thing about parenting teens is not making sure they follow God, but making sure you follow God. And one of our temptations is always to be thinking, how do I control my child's behavior? And I just want to say, you can't. You cannot control your child's behavior. You can control your behavior, though. And one of the most important things we can be doing as parents, whether you are parenting a six-month-old or a 16-year-old, is to be a woman who sets herself before the Lord, who knows his word, who is in prayer, who is begging the Lord daily to save her children. Remember what Deuteronomy 6 says. Listen to it with me again. You shall love the Lord your God. You shall love the Lord your God with all your heart, with all your soul, with all your might. And these words that I command you today shall be on your heart. Then you shall teach them to your children and talk about them when you sit in your house and when you walk by the way and when you lie down and when you rise. So here's the thing. It doesn't start with you doing the teaching. It starts with you doing the abiding. So we abide in God's word. We know it ourselves. And guess what? Then you are equipped when you are in the car and they ask you, what's going on? Why shouldn't I lie? Why should I tell the truth? Your time in the word is going to equip you for those car ride conversations that come later. So that's what we need to be focusing on, that we are putting on God's word as we walk with our children. One of the scariest verses in scripture for me, it's in 2 Kings 17:41. If you go and look it up, and this is what it says. Even while these people were worshiping the Lord, listen to this, while they were worshiping the Lord, this is Israel, they were serving their idols, and their children and their grandchildren did likewise. So here's the thing. They had an outward sign of religiosity. They were worshiping the Lord, but what were they really doing? They were serving their idols. This is going to be one of those hard truths that I think we need to talk about, but we don't often want to talk about. Culture out there is actually a lot less impactful on my children than the idolatry in here. We want to blame culture because we don't want to look at our stuff. The idols that I see very prevalent in our world today, scholarship and affluence, sports and activities, social approval and acceptance, not sex, drugs, and rock and roll. We're worried about the wrong things. We think all these bad things are out there that are encroaching. And what I want to say is we are sacrificing the better thing for something that seems like a good idea. So think about it as a parent. It is really tempting in our day and age to not go to church, because you've got to be at that sports thing. It is really tempting to say, oh, you've got a big math test tomorrow, so, okay, you're going to miss youth group. It's really tempting to say, oh, yeah, my kid can't really study or memorize scripture, but, you know, they have to take 5 APs so they can get into a good college. Do you see what we've done? We are telling and teaching our children what really matters. It's subtle, but we want to tell them the best thing of life, no matter what they do in this world, is to follow hard after God. That's what we want to be communicating. So we've got to look at our own hearts. We've got to think about this. And the only way our kids are going to be convinced that this is the most important thing to us is if it is the most important thing to us. But there's something in us, right? That when we see them doing the amazing thing on the soccer field, we're like, yeah, that's my kid. Whereas when they're pursuing and going to church and taking notes, yeah, there's no highlight reel of that. But that's the thing our hearts need to hope for the most. So point two is simply this. Parenting teens with hope begins with making sure we follow God, not just that they follow God. We all get this wrong. We all overemphasize the wrong things. I just want to say one of the best things we can do as parents is learn to give a really good apology. Get in the habit of apologizing. One of the best compliments my new son-in-law gave our family, and he said it so in jest. He was like, you guys say you're sorry way too fast in this family. You got to let it lie for a little while and have some tension. And he's so fun. I love him. He's like, it's the best to just get a new family member that you just love so deeply. But that's one thing we really worked hard is to own our stuff as parents. To say, hey, I am sorry I yelled about the shoes. The shoes should not have been left where they were left. But me yelling about it, that's all me. That is all me, and I apologize for it. Could you please work on putting your shoes back in the proper place so I do not trip over them next time? But mom should not have yelled at you anyway. So I just want to say us learning to do that is really important as parents, because what you are doing is you are modeling what it is like to be an imperfect person. And guess what? You're an imperfect person raising an imperfect person, and they will go on to an imperfect marriage, and they will have imperfect children. And so you are helping them, and that is what the Bible helps us to do and understand. How do I, as an imperfect person, go forward? Oh, I repent a lot in life. I say I'm sorry, and we give forgiveness. And that's what happens in a family. That's what we keep doing. And I listened to a really interesting podcast about this. It was a secular podcast. And she was talking about this very thing, this need to apologize. And she said it's actually how our physical bodies work. Our physical bodies work in such a way that when you lift, it creates small tears in the muscle, and that's how they actually get stronger. And she was like, these small tears between in relationship that are then repaired with an apology actually strengthen the bond. So when we do this, apologizing, saying we're sorry, doing this relational thing, it's actually strengthening our families. It's not weakening. It's not weakening you as a parent. Your kid in their soul already knows you were wrong to be yelling like that. So it helps them to actually hear you say, I'm sorry I did it. Okay, principle three, don't underestimate the power of the basics. Again, if we look at our physical bodies, if I were to ask you, how do you maintain a healthy physical body? Every diet from the history of the planet basically comes down to eat right and exercise, right? It's just eat right and exercise at some level. Eat right and exercise. That's how our physical bodies are maintained. If we want to create a healthy spiritual culture in our home, it's actually not hard. It's not hard to understand. It's difficult to live out. Okay, we need to be a family that's in the Word. We need to be a family that's in prayer. And we need to be a family that's in the church. Okay, it's not hard, but it is difficult to live out because our world is constantly pressing in. We think it's pressing in on all these other things. You know, we think it's pressing in on sexuality. We think it's pressing in on social media. And it is doing all that. I'm not denying those. But what Satan's really trying to keep you from is God's word, from prayer, and from the church. Because God has given means by which he works in the life of his people. And those are the means by which he works. What did we hear about the word? It is able to make you wise for salvation. It is living and active. It can work in your child's heart. What do we know about prayer? That is our lifeline to God. We cry out to God for the salvation of our children. But what am I tempted to do? I am tempted to go to Google and be like, what do I do about this? What do I do about this? Or now we go to AI, right? What do we do about this? We have actually the God of all the universe who could actually change their hearts. And I want to call up my friend and say, what should I do? And I do this over and over, and I'm finally like, I have not even prayed. I had not even asked God, will you help me in this situation? And his word is constantly shaping us and fashioning us to help us. But I want to give this one quote, Harvard Chan School of Public Health study. And this is what it says about the religious life of teenagers and participating in church services. And I just want to say this. It's okay to make your kid go to church. Again, I taught a large public high school. No child wanted to be in my Algebra 2 class. I can tell you, they did not want to be there. No parent said, well, I'm scared they won't really love Algebra 2 if I force them to go. Okay, no one said that to me. You know what they said? You're going to Algebra 2. You're going. I just want to say, you can say, hey, in our family, while you live here, we go to church. I don't want you to be afraid of doing that. Okay, and so listen to this. Participating in spiritual practices during childhood and adolescence may be a protective factor for a range of health and well-being outcomes in early adulthood. Researchers found that people who attended weekly religious services or practiced daily prayer or meditation in their youth reported greater life satisfaction and positivity in their 20s. They were less likely subsequently to have depressive symptoms, smoke, use illicit drugs, or have a sexually transmitted infection than people raised with less spiritual habits. Here's another quote from this. The results showed that people who attended religious services at least weekly in childhood and adolescence were approximately 18% more likely to report higher happiness as young adults than those who never attended services. So if I told you there was a drug that could give your child an 18% bump in happiness and less anxiety, y'all, we would have people lined up for it because we know we are living in a completely anxious age with our kids. But the very community that God created to enfold them and bring them in and make them feel safe, we are too busy to go. Because we got sports to play and we got other things to do on Sunday, and that's our day off. And so we want to rest and be together as a family. Be together as a family in the church. It really does matter. It really does matter.
9: Yes, it does. I'm grateful for Melissa's bold encouragement today. You know, one of the best things you can do for your teens is make church your number one priority. If you're thinking, I've already failed in this area, we've prioritized weekend sports tournaments, we've skipped church to sleep in, we've just really dropped the ball on this. Well, friend, it's not too late to start again. Like Melissa shared, you can sit your kids down and say, I'm sorry, we haven't been prioritizing church in our family and it's not been healthy for us. We're going to make a change together. And this might just be one of the most powerful things your teen could hear from you. As Melissa shared, the enemy wants to keep your teen from more than the church. He wants to keep them from opening their Bibles too. That's why we created the Wonder app. This resource gets teen girls into God's Word every day.

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1: 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I'm Angela. 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I think somebody out there needs to hear that. 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
4: Do you think you deserve more? 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After God miraculously healed Naaman of leprosy, the prophet Elisha refused to accept any payment for the miracle. He wanted Naaman to understand that God's grace could not be bought or earned. But Gehazi, Elisha's servant, saw an opportunity. He secretly ran after Naaman, claiming that Elisha had changed his mind and needed money and clothing. Naaman gladly gave them. Then Gehazi hid the gifts for himself, thinking that no one would know. Well, Elisha confronted him and exposed his deception. What began as a desire for more led to dishonesty, manipulation, and severe consequences. Greed often begins with a simple thought, I deserve more. 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
5: A few years ago, on this very stage, at the grand opening, the first ever Sunday of this new building for our church, a pastor said a dirty word. The place was packed, just like it is today. People were watching at home, just like you are today. The lights were on, the microphone was live, and the pastor who stood right here, can you believe this, said a dirty word. I remember that because I was the pastor. It wasn't my intention to say a dirty word. I was actually retelling a story about a conversation I had with my older brother, Chris. You know, brothers can sometimes be, you poke at each other a little bit. So he poked at me, and I meant to call him a name that I thought was church appropriate. I thought, you know, it wasn't like Disney G-rated, but it wasn't PG-13, cover the ears of the children. I thought that's what the word was. But as soon as I said it, and I saw a bunch of you go, and a guy in our church who is like, you know, he's pretty chill with words. He saw me in the lobby. He said, seriously? You know, I realized I had crossed that line and I had said a dirty word. And no, Gary, I'm not going to repeat the word. I know you want me to, but we've scrubbed it from the YouTube footage. You can't find it unless you were there. But I was thinking about that story, and it made me think a lot about dirty words or curse words or swear words or inappropriate words. And here's what I realized about dirty words. Dirty words depend. There's no official list in a dictionary that you can find of the good words and the bad words. Dirty words depend. It depends on where you are and with whom you are and when you are and what kind of people are surrounding you, right? And you've seen this, right? Like back in the day, even Hollywood wouldn't put certain words into a movie. It was just inappropriate for that time in history. And yet now, I mean, those same words, you put them as the titles on book covers and prop them up on the shelves for everyone to see. We say these words in our speeches and, you know, presidential gatherings. They're not inappropriate. They used to be, but things have changed. Or are you old enough to remember some of those 1980s comedies that you thought were hilarious, and then you watch them now and you think, ooh, like it used to be funny, but our understanding of certain words has changed. Even in the Bible, there's no page in the back. I mean, God cares about how you use your words, but he doesn't say, here are the Christian words and here are the non-Christian words. What offends people, what feels inappropriate or not, it really depends on where you are and when you are. So grab a pen and write this down. Here's my definition as we kick off this series of a dirty word. Dirty words are offensive here and now. All right, so maybe over there in another culture, another group of people, they wouldn't offend, but here they do. And maybe back in the day, people weren't bothered, or in the future, they won't be bothered. But right now, when we use them, it feels less than appropriate. It feels like something you shouldn't say among mixed company. Dirty words are the words that are offensive here and now. And that's why I really want you to think about dirty Bible words. Did you know that there are some words in this book that Jesus was not embarrassed to say, and the apostles who were filled with the Holy Spirit were not embarrassed to write? They don't come with an apology or an explanation or an asterisk. The words are right here. And yet when we read them today, there's something about them that feels, I don't know, not quite right. The words feel more dangerous than beneficial. They feel antiquated, old-fashioned, maybe not appropriate. I could, you know, read a passage, let's say, about submission. Wives, submit to your husbands. Submit to the governing authorities. Submit to your pastoral leaders. And I bet there's something in you that would just, that would feel dangerous, right? It feels like that's something that could cause more harm than do more good. It feels offensive here, and maybe in other cultures it's not the case, and maybe back in biblical times it wasn't, but for us it does. Or think about the D word, doctrine, dogma. Can you imagine if that was on the sign outside of our church? Free dogma inside. There'd be more places to sit, I think. I mean, it feels controlling, manipulative, like we're brainwashing people into religious dogma. But the word doctrine appears all the time in the Bible. It didn't bother people back then, but for us, something about modern America, it just feels off. Or think about the concept of hell, right? Ask your grandparents. They would have heard in church as much about hell as they did about heaven, but is that the experience today? You'll find church art. Go to the Sistine Chapel and you'll see glorious depictions of heaven and just brutal depictions of hell. They weren't embarrassed by it hundreds of years ago. But today in our culture, it feels, I don't know, like right. Like controlling people with the torture and the flames and the fire. There are some things about us right now that just don't feel right, even though they appear in this book. And so here's my goal. My goal for the next few weeks is to try to figure out why is that? What is it about the culture that you and I live in, the people that you and I love, that makes these certain words right here and right now feel offensive to us? Let's analyze our culture through the lens of these words. And then let's ask ourselves the question, why would Jesus think these are not dirty words? If Jesus is the essence of truth and love, if everything he says and everything he thinks is for the good of your heart, your soul, and your eternity, why would Jesus so freely talk about these concepts and use these words that make us so nervous? So in the series, we're going to talk about the S word, submit. We're going to talk about the D word, doctrine and dogma. We're not just going to spell H-E double hockey sticks. We're going to talk about the biblical teaching of hell. And today, to kick things off, I want to talk to you about the F word, forgiveness. And you might be thinking, Pastor Mike, one of these things is not like the other. Like being forgiving. I want to be a forgiving person. We should forgive each other. That doesn't bother me like the concept of hell. What's so bad about forgiveness? Well, give it a second. Today, you're going to find out that the Bible pushes the concept of forgiveness to uncomfortable extremes. That what Jesus said about forgiveness is so challenging and so difficult that it will offend part of you. And yet at the same time, the concept of extreme biblical forgiveness is our peace and our joy and the most amazing thing we can envision. Today, let's talk about one of the Bible's most offensive teachings, the concept of forgiveness. Now, a few of you who were here a few years ago might remember we had a whole sermon series on forgiveness where I compared sin to a stone. Like when someone sins against you, when they say something or do something, or you need them to say something or do something and they're not there to do it, it's like they've thrown a stone that hits you and hurts you. But here's the thing. After someone else's sin hits, right here it sits. Right? The thing that they did wrong is within arm's reach, which means you and I, when it comes to the people who've wounded us in small or big ways, we have a huge decision to make whether or not to forgive. What will we do with this wrong that has been first done to us? Let's talk about what forgiveness isn't before I have you fill in a blank of what forgiveness is. People these days, and I would say especially church people, get the Bible's definition of forgiveness wrong because they say things like this. Well, you got to forgive and forget. You know where you find that in this book? Nowhere. nowhere. In fact, it's pretty ridiculous. If you think that to forgive someone, you have to forget what they said or what they did, not only does that seem impossible 98% of the time, but that's not at all what God says. I mean, if you were raised with a verbally abusive mother, how could you possibly forget all of that? If you were in a relationship and someone wasn't faithful to you and they just controlled you and hurt you, how could you just scrub your mind of those memories? That's not at all what it means to forgive in the Bible. Nor does it mean to say something's okay. People get that confused too. Well, I forgive you. It's not a big deal. Or it's fine. It's okay. Actually, in the Bible, just the opposite. If you need to forgive me for something, it means I've sinned against you. And sin is such a serious deal that it led the Son of God to a cross. So if you choose to forgive someone, you're not saying that it was fine. It wasn't a big deal. You know, we're only human. No, to forgive someone literally says you have done something that God declares as wrong, bad, in fact, evil, and wicked. You don't have to minimize the offense that someone did against you to forgive them of that sin.
3: 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We'll be back in a moment with more of today's message.
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5: This is probably the most important if you're a Christian. To forgive someone who sins against you does not mean to eliminate every consequence of their action. I really hate this when like abusive spouses take advantage of their Christian partner by saying, well, you have to forgive me. I do have to forgive you, but I could still break up with you. You could forgive someone who's unfaithful to you and still file for divorce. You could forgive your abuser and still call the authorities and ask them to be brought to justice. You could forgive me for something I did in our friendship, but maybe you couldn't trust me again. You could forgive someone at school who hurt you and yet still avoid them. Right? To forgive doesn't mean like we go back to the way things were. Sometimes sin comes with consequences. Sometimes parents forgive their children, but they still discipline them. In the same way, sin sometimes messes things up, and you can forgive someone even though the relationship has changed. None of that is what biblical forgiveness is. So let me define what it is. Write this down. Forgiveness is my own definition, means to leave the stone alone. All right, they sinned against you, and here's the sin. You know about it. You remember it. It hurts you deeply. To forgive someone is to leave that stone alone. Even though I could pick this up and do to you what you first did to me, I'm going to leave the stone alone. Even though I could like make you suffer like you made me suffer, make you feel like I feel, I'm not going to pay you back. Vengeance is not mine. It's not eye for eye and tooth for tooth. I'm going to turn the other cheek. I'm going to let this go and leave it to God. I'm not going to use your wrong to justify my own, because two wrongs don't make a right. You wronged me. I'm going to do the right thing, and I'm going to forgive. So what would that look like in real life? Let me give you a couple examples. Maybe you can think of your own. Let's imagine that you made fun of my physical appearance. Like, I was kind of had crooked teeth on the bottom. I should have got braces. I didn't. You make some comment about it. I have psoriasis a fair amount, which means I'm flaking like from the eyebrows up for most of the year, especially during the winter. But let's say you take some crack about the flakes on my shoulder, about the way that I look. What would it mean for me to forgive you? It means that I'm not going to instantly analyze you and find some flaw in your physical appearance. I'm not going to say, okay, bro, you're not exactly Chris Hemsworth older, more attractive brother. All right, I can find some things that are not so beautiful about you, but instead of, you know, hurting you, embarrassing you like you embarrass me, I'm gonna let the stone alone. That wasn't good of you, but I'm still gonna be good to you. I'm gonna forgive. Or imagine you get into an argument and that person just throws out all the good commandments of communication. They just want to be right. They just want to win. Has that ever happened to you? And they, you know, raise their voice, which isn't right. To forgive means you don't match their sin. They bring up the past just to think that they're better than you. You could bring up their past too, but you don't. You leave that alone. You forgive them of their sin. They're not listening very well because they just want to be right instead of acting righteously. But instead of all the interruptions, just trying to be the one who wins. No, you're still going to do what's right. You're not going to match sin for sin, insult for insult. You're going to forgive. People would understand if you picked up the stone. That's what most people do. But Jesus says, forgive. All right, you're being a selfish spouse? Okay. I'm not going to be a selfish spouse. You are flirting with someone else? Okay, I can flirt with someone else. No, not sin for sin. I'm going to choose to forgive every time. I'm going to leave the stone alone. Now, can you think of someone, the relationship just isn't close, and the real answer is because there's a stone, maybe a bunch of them? It's just think about how you've reacted to that situation. God is calling you. Don't get him back. You might need boundaries. There might be consequences, but don't get them back. Leave that to me. God says, I'm calling you to forgive. That's what the Apostle Paul said here in Colossians chapter 3. In verse 13, Paul wrote, bear with each other and forgive one another. If any of you has a grievance against someone, forgive as the Lord forgave you. That's what God is calling you, what he's calling me to do, to leave the stone alone, to forgive. Now, maybe you hear all that and you're still saying, no, okay. Yep. Not easy, but I can see why that's wise. I mean, right? If you don't forgive, you end up like those two inner city gangs where you do this and then they do this, but it's not even. It just goes back and forth and back and forth. So yeah, I can see why God would want all of his children to forgive. But that's not super offensive, Pastor. Are you, being a little bit much, trying to get people's attention, this dirty Bible word, the F word, really, is it that bad? Well, get ready for this next section, because there are three things about biblical forgiveness that push this concept to an offensive extreme. I want you to write them down. Here's the first one. The first thing offensive about biblical forgiveness is the size. Because Jesus does not limit the size of the sin that we must forgive. I might feel like a little annoying pebble of, the tone in his voice. Or it might be something that just left you traumatized when you were younger. But Jesus says, it's all the same. Forgive. I think about this sometimes when there's some court case after a horrific, crime, and the survivors are left there with the person who was discovered to be an abuser of minors, or here the shooter is. And we have the moms and the dads of the kids who were killed, and they get up to speak. And have you seen this? And they say, I will never forgive you for what you did. I hope you rot in. If Jesus was in the courtroom, what would he say? No. Even him. Forgive. But there's nothing so big in your past. There is no one who hurts you so deeply that Jesus won't look you in the eye with compassion for what's happened to you and say, even that, you say, Jesus, but I mean, my mom just like every day, it was never good enough for her. I just grew up thinking I was trash. I had no self-worth. I had to go through counseling for years to escape. Her? Well, I thought when you got married, everyone keeps the vow. And then she didn't keep the vow. He didn't keep the vow. And I wanted to work on it, but they were done with it. Then they went to court and they don't want my money and they wanted the kids full time. Forgive someone like that? Mm-hmm. Now, Jesus, he left me broke. She left me broken. You're saying there is no limit on the size of the sin you want me to forgive? And Jesus says, no. There's no asterisk. It just says, forgive. Now, if that weren't offensive enough, here's number two. Jesus also talks about the amount of forgiveness. Peter says to Jesus, "Lord, how many times shall I forgive my brother or sister who sins against me? Up to seven times?" Jesus answered, "I tell you, not seven times, but 77 times."
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6: If you could redo your life, what would you redo? Recently, someone asked me that question. If I could start my life over with all the wisdom that I've learned from the Word of God and the people of God, what would I do differently? And honestly, I don't have to think for 2 seconds to come up with an answer. If I could redo my life, I would take the best parts of the generations that preceded me with the generations that followed me. Here's what I mean by that. When I look at my parents' and grandparents' generation, one of the best qualities that I see is their commitment. You know, I think of my mom when it comes to church. She wasn't waking up thinking, am I going to go to church today? Should I watch it online? Obviously, there wasn't online church when my mom was growing up, but my point is she was committed. This was the right thing to do, to not give up meeting with God's people. That's what Hebrews chapter 10 says. And so she did it. And it didn't really matter how she felt about it. She was committed to the right thing to do. I think previous generations had an incredible commitment that many generations today lack. Have you seen just with younger generations, my age and younger, how difficult it is to get people to stick with a job, with a church, with a cause? Commitment just isn't a value that we've been taught in this generation like we were in the past. However, something that my mother's generation lacked, and I would say mine did a little bit too, that younger generations have in beautiful ways, is honesty. I meet some younger friends, and I'm really surprised sometimes at how open and honest they are about the good, the bad, the mental health struggles, the trauma. They're much less likely than their great-grandparents to hide, to keep secrets, to deny what's really going on. They have this beautiful, often refreshing honesty that I've learned so much from. If I could redo my life, what would I do? I would try to marry the absolute commitment of the past with the radical honesty of the present. Now, we're trying to do that at our church right now. It's an interesting experiment, and I've seen it bear such awesome fruit. We're trying to be as equally committed to Hebrews chapter 10 as James chapter 5. Hebrews 10 says this, "Let us not give up meeting together as some are in the habit of doing, but let's encourage each other. Let's be committed to church." And James 5 says, "Confess your sins to each other and pray for each other so that you may be healed." Right? Don't just confess your sins to God in the privacy of your prayers. Be honest with each other. Confess your sins. Get the prayer support and the encouragement that you need. I've seen in this stage of my Christian life the beauty of when I'm committed to Christian habits and when I'm living in radical honesty. Now, I share that with you today because maybe that's a word of wisdom. Maybe you're a super open, transparent person. You're not keeping secrets. Your friends know all about you. And yet, you don't have the kind of commitment to these holy habits that will help you grow in your faith in Jesus. And maybe today is God's nudge to say, find a church. Connect to a church. Be committed. Don't just wake up and see if you're feeling it or not. Go. Like we tend to grow in things that we're committed to, whether it's the gym, a relationship, a job, a career path, or an education, and church is the same way. Be committed. And maybe if you're a person who is committed, maybe if you're in church last Sunday, but there's something you haven't told anyone else. There's something maybe that you're embarrassed of or ashamed of that no one knows about and no one is helping you heal from and no one is praying about or encouraging you with. Maybe today is God's nudge to finally tell someone, to get the burden off of your shoulders and to let God's church be the church. I get so excited because I've seen this in my own life and in lives of people in our church community. What happens when we are committed to holy habits and we're also committed to radical confession and honesty? God does the best stuff. If I could redo my life, I'd start over and try to do both things at once. I can't redo my life and you can't redo yours, but we can live today with the truth. The commitment and honesty is a recipe for amazing spiritual growth. Would you join me in embracing and living out that recipe today? I hope you can. because God can't wait to bless both me and you.
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7: 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And something that God invites us into is generosity. My husband and I are in a small group. We've been going through John Mark Comer's Practicing the Way, doing deep dives on different practices. And one of them was generosity. And I mean, our view of money and the way that we handle money, I mean, it just bubbles up a lot. And I think can show us a lot about what's in our hearts. I mean, it did for me. But generosity is something that God invites us into. 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
3: Imagine a powerful general taking a break from battle and visiting a prisoner of war camp. Now imagine that he opens up a cell, sees a young enemy soldier, and tells him he's just been pardoned. Not only that, but imagine if that general were to bring that prisoner to live with him in his own home, and then to adopt him as his own son. That sounds impossible, but it's nothing compared to what God did for us. Romans 5 says that while we were still enemies, we were reconciled to God by the death of his son. According to God's word, I was his enemy. I was bent on rebellion against God, even as a little girl growing up in a Christian home. The scripture says that when I was in that condition, God loved me. He loved you. He demonstrated that love in the supreme act of self-sacrifice. God so loved the world that he gave his only begotten son. That's true love. With Seeking Him, I'm Nancy DeMoss Wagamuth.
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8: And no matter what your situation in life is today, you are a contributor. You have something to give to others. You are not someone that's sitting back and just says, I need, help me. No matter what your situation is, you have something to give.

0: Welcome to Bold Steps with Mark Jobe. Mark is founding pastor of New Life Community Church in Chicago. I'm Wayne Shepherd. Well, today we conclude our series, Relentless, by looking at the final chapter in the book of Philippians. Now, from a prison cell in Rome, the Apostle Paul writes to fellow believers who are experiencing challenges to their faith, encouraging them and all of us to keep their joy and energy. And what Paul is underscoring over and over again is that God is bigger than your circumstances. Mark, you've titled this final message, Increasing Your Credits, so tell us where we're headed.
1: Yeah, well, this is not about your credit card or line of credit.
0: Not your credit score, huh?
1: But it is about your spiritual credit, because Paul says something interesting. He says, not that I'm looking for a gift, but I'm looking for what may be credited to your account. And he's basically saying that when we get into a spirit of giving, when we realize that we have something to give, that it increases our spiritual account, credit account. And that can be drawn upon in the future.
0: And that is a big account, isn't it? All right. Let's open our Bibles to Philippians 4, starting in verse 14, as we get started with this message from Mark titled, Increasing Your Credit.
2: The Apostle Paul says, yet it was kind of you to share in my trouble. And you Philippians yourselves know that in the beginning of the gospel, when I left Macedonia, no church entered into partnership with me in giving and receiving except you only. Even in Thessalonica, you sent me help for my needs once and again. Not that I seek the gift, but I seek the fruit that increases to your credit. Now let me read that again. Not that I seek the gift, but I seek the fruit that increases to your credit. I have received full payment and more. I am well supplied, having received from Epaphroditus the gifts that you sent, a fragrant offering, a sacrifice acceptable and pleasing to God. And my God will supply every need of yours according to his riches and glory in Christ Jesus. To our God and Father be the glory forever and ever. Amen. Final greetings. Greet every saint in Christ Jesus. The brothers who are with me greet you. All the saints greet you, especially those of the Caesar's household. The grace of our Lord Jesus Christ be with your spirit. Amen. Word of the Lord. Today I want to talk to you. I've entitled this message, Increasing Your Credit. Increasing Your Credit. Many, many years ago when I first got married, I decided that I would try to surprise my wife and take her on a decent, nice honeymoon. Except I had a problem. I had a great idea for a honeymoon, but I had no money. Anybody else have those problems? You got great ideas, but like, hey, I got a great idea. I just don't have any money to fulfill that idea as of yet. And so I had really saved up to buy her what I thought was a decent ring. And years later, I look at it and say, that's pretty pathetic there. No, it was full of love, full of love. But I bought her a decent ring. I was saving up, doing everything that I could. I just started in the ministry, so I was really, really, really poor. The congregation was really, really small, and they could afford a very, very, very small salary. My salary was $8,000 a year, so I couldn't really splurge very much on anything. But I decided that I really wanted to take her on a nice honeymoon, and so I decided that I would, in faith, buy tickets to Spain. It's where I grew up, and I wanted to take her to Europe, so I saved up money, and I bought tickets, round-trip tickets to Spain, so I knew we could go there. I just knew that once we were there, I had no money once we were there. And I figured at my wedding that people would give envelopes with gifts and money, and I was counting on the cash that would come in during the wedding to be able to pay for my trip in Spain. And so on our wedding, after the wedding ceremony and so forth, we were ripping open envelopes and saying, okay, a little bit more cash. And I was leaving the next day, so I got the cash, and I told my father, said, well, you know, you could take this cash with you, and the checks will deposit in the bank, and then we'll just transfer it over to you if you run out of cash. So I went with a whole bunch of cash. That was the money, because I had no money for the honeymoon. My father left his car in Spain, and I put a tent in the trunk of the car, And so I know it sounds pretty exotic, extravagant. I was driving up through Spain, through Italy, through Switzerland, but I was sleeping in a tent and eating ham sandwiches. So, but. And I took the cash with me. And then halfway through my trip, I ran out of cash. And I called my father up and I said, "Hey, Dad, did you deposit the check? Says, I need cash. I mean, I'm down to, I was ham sandwiches, ham and cheese sandwiches. Now I'm down to bread sandwiches. And I'd like to have a little ham and cheese in my sandwich. So can you transfer the money?" And so we went to check out. This was years ago before we had all the fancy ATM machines and so forth. And we discovered that Spain was one of the only countries that would not allow for wire transfers. My wife should have known then she was in for a ride. And so here I was stuck in France with no money. And so I'm driving the car, hoping that the fumes of the gas will kick in. I have no money. And at the time, I had no credit card because I had no credit and I couldn't afford credit. And at the time, I was thinking what I need, oh, what I would give for a good credit card. But because I had no credit, I had no credit card, I couldn't go with a little piece of plastic and say, "Well, here, let me pay for it on credit and I'll pay you later because I'm good for the credit that I have," but I had no credit. And I wish at that time, boy, I really wish I had a credit card. Thankfully, by God's grace, I made our way to Spain, and the church in Spain, unbeknownst to us, the pastor was in tune with the Holy Spirit. We went and visited, and out of the blue, he said, "You know what? I just feel led of the Lord to take up an offering for Mark and Dee that's here," and they took up an offering. Little did he know, he saved our life. You know, we were able to live off of that money. God supplies. God supplies, yeah. God supplies. But I remember thinking at that time, "Hey, one of these days I need to get a credit card." Because it would be nice to have credit to my account. But in order to have credit to your account, you have to have something in your account. You have to be able to pay. You have to be able to... This passage is really about credit in your account. I'm not talking about financial credit. I'm talking about credit in a spiritual way. And so I want to break down this passage for you because it's an extremely powerful passage on the power of giving and what giving does in our lives, not just financial giving, but a spirit of generosity throughout our entire life. And it's interesting that the Apostle Paul chooses to end the entire book on this topic of generosity and giving and releasing. And so, if you're taking notes, I want you to jot this down. There are three things you need to know about increasing your credit. And I'm talking about spiritual credit. You see, there's such a thing, and this passage talks about, there's such a thing about a spiritual credit account. What's a credit account? A credit account, if you've ever gone to get a credit card, you know that the credit card company will look at you and look at your history, see how faithful you've been in making your payments, what is your income, do you pay things off, and based on your history, they will determine what line of credit they can give you. If you have a good history, then they give you a bigger line of credit. If you have a bad history, then they either deny your credit card or give you a little bit of credit because you have a bad history in paying up on your credit account. How many of you know what I'm talking about? You're like, "Yeah, Pastor, I applied for a credit card and they gave me like $50 credit limit." But the amount of credit that you get depends on the history that you have. The Apostle Paul is talking to the believers in Philippi, and he talks to them about something that he refers to as spiritual credit. And I want you to understand what he's talking about here. So there's three things you need to know about increasing your credit. Because the higher your credit, the more you're able to extend yourself in time of needs when you have a bigger credit. The first thing he says, jot this down. Giving releases credit to our spiritual account. The Apostle Paul is talking to these believers and he says to them, it was good of you to share in my troubles. The Apostle Paul was in prison, and he goes on to say, hey, that the Philippian believers shared with him when he was going through a difficult time, just like Pastor John from New Life Humboldt Park said thank you to us because when they were going through a difficult time, we helped out as well. Moreover, as you Philippians know, he says, in the early days of your acquaintance with the gospel, when I set out for Macedonia, not one church shared with me in the matter of giving and receiving, except for you only. It's interesting that the Apostle Paul points to the Philippians and he says, you know what? I started a lot of churches. I was on mission. And none of the other churches that we were involved in actually were involved in missions or generosity except you, the Philippians. I want you to notice that the Philippians seem to be the people with the greatest joy, but they also seem to be the people that knew how to give the most. I've discovered over the years that there seems to be a direct correlation between people that have discovered a spirit of generosity and people that have a spirit of joy.
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2: I've discovered over the years that people that know that they have needs but are not needy typically have the greatest sense of joy. In fact, what I've discovered is the people that are most stingy, the people that grab most of what they have, the people that release the less are usually the most unhappy people in the face of the world. The people that tend to not give of their love, of their compassion, of their friendship, of their finances, people that have a spirit of non-generosity, people that have a mentality of shortcoming, people that have a scarcity mentality tend to be the people that operate and live with less joy. People that have an abundance mentality tend to be the people that have a greater sense of joy. Because they look at what they have and they say, I have something to give. I may not have a lot in my bank account. I may not have everything that someone else has. But listen, I have something worth giving. And when we start stepping into that place where you realize that you may be struggling financially, but it doesn't make you a needy person. You may have your own trials in life, but you have something to give. God has invested in you the power of the Holy Spirit, spiritual gifts inside of you. And no matter what your situation in life is today, you are a contributor. You have something to give to others. You are not someone that's sitting back and just says, I need, help me. No matter what your situation is, you have something to give. And when you step into that mentality to know that I have something to give, There's a joy about releasing into other people's lives. A joy when you start discovering that I'm a giver, not just a taker, not just a receiver. So the Apostle Paul, well, he talks to the church of Philippians and he says, you're the only ones that really shared with me when you first became believers. And I want you to notice that although they were young believers, they had discovered the power of giving. And he says, when I set out for Macedonia, not one church shared with me in the matter of giving and receiving. What they had was not the norm. Most of the believers in the days of Paul were not releasing. They did not operate in a spirit of generosity. The Philippians had an attitude that was different than the other people around them. They had discovered the power of generosity, the power of giving, the power of sowing seeds. And Paul commends them. He says, hey, you're different than other people around you. You've discovered the power of giving and releasing. One of the things I decided years ago when we started this church is that we may have needs, but we will not be a needy church. I started pastoring this church when we were at 44th and Palina, back of the Yards neighborhood. Anybody from back of the Yards neighborhood? All right. Some people grew up there. We were on the corner of 44th and Palina. We were a very, very small church. We had very, very few people. The budget was very dismal. We did not have a worship band. We did not have a parsonage. We were just a small, little, struggling church. I was 21 years old when I started pastoring. I was single, naive, poor. I just know Jesus saves and he's called me here. And the congregation was so desperate, they said, well, let's get this guy. How many of you know desperation and naivety make a good marriage sometimes? The congregation was desperate. I was naive. We joined together and say, let's see what God does. And I'll never forget that some people in the congregation would tell, some people from the outside that were not a part of the congregation, they would say, you're never going to make it there at 44th and Palina. People from the outside would tell me this. You're never going to make it at 44th and Palina. You guys are never going to be able to pay the bills there. I had people tell me the church doors are going to close. You'll never survive. You need to raise support from the outside because there's too many needs there. You need help from the outside. People from the outside need to give to you. You need to be like a missions point and raise support from the outside for that place to be able to survive and pay the bills, because the people in the community aren't going to give and there's not enough resources and it's never going to amount to anything. You guys will always need help from the outside. How many of you know there's a lot of people out there that look at who you are, look at where you're coming from, and they look at and they despise the small. You'll never be able to help anybody. You need help yourself. You'll never be able to be a leader because you just don't have the potential. You'll never be able to make it out. You're going to need to receive all your life and never be a giver in your life. And I was reading scripture and I said, God, I refuse to believe that you can't do something out of small beginnings. I refuse to believe that we will have to be a receiver church, because when I read the Bible, I see a giver church, not a receiver church. I see a church that can meet needs, not that is needy. I see a church whose God supplies all of the needs according to his riches and glory. I'll never forget the conversation I had with the suburban woman that came to visit the church, and her and her husband were coming from the suburbs and they came to visit the church, and they came from a pretty wealthy family, and she visited the church and she said, well, this is a really poor church, isn't it? I said, well, you know, some people think we are. I don't think we're that poor. And she said, well, these people need help, don't they? I said, no, well, we need help, but we can give. She said, she looked at me and she says, do you expect these people, she's talking about my congregation, do you expect these people to tithe and give? I said, well, I first of all tithe and give. First of all, me. And of course I expect them to give because I think they have something to give. And she looked at me and said, I can't believe that you're asking these people to give. You see, what she looked at, she saw a congregation and she said, well, these are poor, needy people. And from her world, we were poor and needy. We needed help. I look and I say, no, you don't understand this lady. You don't understand. These are people of God in the making. Oh, they may not look like they have a lot. They may look like there's some poverty there. They may be coming from, but they got something to give. And I will never, never accept the fact that we will be needy. We will meet needs. And let me tell you, it was that conversation that led me to say, I was so mad at that conversation. I was so angry that she would feel like, hey, we're these poor people. We have nothing to give. We'll never amount to anything because she was coming from some wealthy suburb. And I was so angry at that. Like, no, you, lady, you don't understand. You don't understand the potential that we have. I went to our elders and I said, you know what? We're going to give 10% of whatever comes into this church. We're going to give it to missions. Yeah, we're going to give it away because I refuse to be needy. We will meet needs. We will give. And we determined at that time, and that was years ago, towards the beginning of this ministry, that we would give away 10% of what came in to missions, to church planting, to Africa, to help other places, because we're not going to consume all the seed on ourselves saying, oh, we need. No, we will meet needs outside of our own realm. We will be that people that meet needs.
0: 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Mark, a lot of people feel drawn to Jesus, perhaps, but they're just something holding them back, a question they can't get past or a doubt they've never had answered. I'm sure you encounter this, don't you?
1: Yeah, as we talk to people about Jesus and about the gospel, sometimes there's lingering questions that become roadblocks or stumbling blocks to people embracing Christianity. Mm-hmm. And maybe you have a son, a daughter, a friend, a coworker that gets stuck on, you know, things like, how can God be good when I see so much evil and suffering around us? Or, you know, I've been taught evolution. You know, does evolution contradict that there's a creator God?
0: Or the fact that I have doubts, I can't possibly come to Jesus if I have doubts.
1: Yeah, many of us struggle with those things. And our monthly gift offer today is The Case for Faith by Lee Strobel, who was a investigative reporter for a major newspaper in Chicago, and his own struggle with doubt led him to explore, and as an investigative reporter, he actually came to the conclusion that, wait a second, God is true, the Bible is real, Jesus

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2: 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I'm Angela. 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But how do we do that? 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Coming up on Susie Larson Live, she's talking with author and pastor Kyle Eidelman, and he's going to share from his book, One at a Time, The Unexpected Way God Wants to Use You to Change the World. 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Well, I think Pastor Eidelman is going to help us change the world one person at a time. 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
10: 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Oh, I get to play first base. 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

0: Welcome to Suzy Larson Live. I'm always so honored to get to spend this time with you. In fact, I look forward to bringing you conversations every single day that hopefully inspire you in your faith walk, that deepen your understanding of God's Word, and that heightens your awareness of His very real presence in your life. Well, oftentimes when you think about it, we form habits for the purpose of improving our health or our productivity or maybe our capacity so we can take on new challenges. But have you ever thought about forming habits that help you see others, serve others, and minister to others in the way that Jesus would if He were walking in your shoes? I have a nephew. He leads this Connect group that's grown to the size of a small church. First, it was 10, then 15, then 20, then 30, then 40. He's over 50 now. It's just growing exponentially. And one of the things that just marks them is teaching the Word and ministering to the needs of the people that God brings. So these people are bringing friends. These friends are coming to Christ, surrendering their lives to Jesus. And then they say, what needs do you have? How can we help and serve? And what's happening there is absolutely amazing. And my nephew Noah said that his charge in this next meeting is in this next year, he wants to charge every person in this group to minister to the needs of someone every single day, one person a day. And that would result in thousands of points of contact. I mean, just want to imagine that. What would happen if we did that? If each of us kind of set our hearts on, Lord, I want to look for someone every day that needs something you've given me. I want to minister to a need, relieve some suffering, lift their chin, encourage their hearts. What would happen? I think it just might change the world. Well, pastor, author Kyle Eidemann joins me today to talk about his book, One Day at a Time, a 60-day challenge to see, serve, and celebrate the people around you. Let me tell you about him. We'll get him on the show. Kyle Eidemann is a best-selling author and the senior pastor at Southeast Christian Church in Louisville, Kentucky. He's most widely known for his award-winning book, Not a Fan, which has sold more than 1.3 million copies. He's authored other books as well, One at a Time, The End of Me, God's at War. God's at War is fantastic, too. Grace is Greater, Don't Give Up. He and his wife, Desiree, have four children. They live on a farm where he does no farming. That's my favorite. Kyle, welcome back to the program.
1: Hey, thank you, Susie. Really good to talk to you again.
0: Yeah, looking forward to the conversation. Before we get to the content of the book, we just love to make it personal. And I'm just wondering, just in your time with the Lord these days, what's He been impressing upon your heart?
1: You know, a scripture that has been familiar to me for a long time has taken on some new meaning in my life. Second Corinthians 12, you'll know it immediately, verse 9, where God says to Paul, my grace is sufficient for you. My power works best in your weakness. Just better understanding how God's power flows through us. It's not in our positioning or in our authority or in our accomplishments or in our talents. It's not in our resources. It's in our weakness. And so the more we can embrace it, the more room there is for Him to demonstrate His power through us. And so I've just found a lot of freedom in that passage lately that, you know, when you make it all about you, it all depends on you. And that comes with a lot of pressure and anxiety. But when you make it about God's strength, there's a lot of room for Him to show up.
0: Boy, that's so good. That's why we asked that question. Such a great, great answer, Kyle. Thanks for that. Well, I'd love for you to talk about this concept of one day at a time, one person at a time. How, when did that become a thing for you when you know, really got it to that point where you thought, I'm going to take it a day at a time. I'm going to take it a person at a time.
1: You know, it came really through a season of feeling a little bit overwhelmed with just all the, call them opportunities if I was really positive, but what felt like weight of responsibilities, you know, with church and with the needs of people around me, and how do you measure impact and influence, and, you know, the added pressure these days of social media as a platform to reach people and impact people. And it just seemed very easy or almost my default, natural default to try to take influence and turn it into, how many followers do you have and how many people did you connect with, and, you know, turn it into those kinds of numbers. And as I studied the Gospels, it just became clear that that's not how Jesus lived. In fact, it's pretty amazing if you read the Gospels how much real estate is just committed to one person at a time. And it's one example after another of that. And as I read those stories, it became very convicting to me that is what should shape our life. That's what should shape our mission. One example of that in particular was really convicting. In Luke 8, it's the woman with the issue of blood, who reaches out and she touches Jesus. And she thinks, if I could just touch him, I'll be healed. And then she tries to disappear back into the crowd. And the Bible says that Jesus is looking for her. He knew power had gone out from him. And then there's this really beautiful description. It says that she realized she could not go unnoticed. And I thought, man, that is it. That's the way I want it to be. And God, give me eyes for people one at a time. Help me to see people the way that, that you see people.
0: Wow, that's so good. I love what you wrote about that story. You asked this question at the end of that chapter. And friend, I think it's really worth us just pondering. Don't just hear this question, but ponder this question for yourself. Who has God put in your life who needs healing? And if no one comes to mind, pray until someone does. How could you touch that person in a way that might relieve some of their suffering and possibly point them to Jesus? What were you going to say?
1: Well, I just believe that this is the prayer that God always answers. You know, that if you pray and you ask him to reveal these people to you, these are his sons and daughters. These are, you know, those that he loves, that he sent his only son for. So if you pray that, God, would you help me have an opportunity to show your love to someone today? He'll answer that prayer. In that same passage in Luke 8 where he sees the woman, he refers to her as daughter. So there's this really tender moment where that's how Jesus reveals the way he sees her. And to me as a father, that's just a very telling telling acknowledgement that he sees her that way. And so that's my prayer. I got to tell you about this. It happened on Monday, so it's really new. But I was coming into the office, and I hadn't been in the office for a while. I've been on a little bit of a break, and I prayed on my way in, you know, God, guide my conversations today, give me good opportunities today. And I pull out of my driveway, realize I got a tire that's low, and so I go to the gas station to try to fill it up, but that air compressor doesn't work. So I go to another gas station, that air compressor doesn't work. And I went to 3 gas stations, none of them worked. And then I see this tire discounter store across the street, and I think, well, I'll just leave my car there. The tire's flat, and I'll get an Uber into church. And so I call for an Uber, and a lady comes, picks me up. I sit in the back seat, and their English is not great, but we're able to communicate. She has a couple of middle school kids, and then we get closer and closer to the church, and she realizes where she's dropping me off. And then I find out that she had come to church the day before on Sunday.
0: Wow.
1: For the first time, and, you know, had felt really wanted to connect. They loved the church, but they, you know, she doesn't speak great English, and it felt pretty overwhelming. And here, you know, I was feeling like, man, my morning is not going well. Just one thing after another is, you know, inconvenient, but God was answering that prayer. I just needed to be open to the path that he had being different than what I thought it would be. And I just think that there are those opportunities around us if we pray for them and then we have eyes to see them.
0: Yeah. And don't you think we have to have some kind of mobility and flexibility to our day? You know, man makes his plan, but the Lord determines his steps. But if we are, which we are, so addicted to outcomes, production, results, and we're just constantly results oriented, people will be kind of in the way, you know, because my goal is point A, point B. But it's like, I think if we follow the practices of Jesus, he, it seems like he was constantly interrupted, but they weren't coincidence. It was like they were divine appointments. Maybe speak to that.
1: Yeah, it's interesting. There is this phrase that shows up in the Gospels where it says on the way, where Jesus and his disciples are going somewhere. They have you know, a plan. They have a schedule for the day, but on the way, something happens. In fact, that's the example in Luke chapter 8. That's the story. They're on their way. And along the way, they're interrupted, or at least that's the word we would use. Someone described the ministry of Jesus as a ministry of interruptions where, you know, people are constantly in his path and he makes time for them. He stops for them. The good example of this is John 4, when Jesus visits with the woman at the well, and the Bible talks about how he had to go through Samaria, and he had this opportunity with this woman. I think he knew that she would be there. And so in the heat of the day, he sits down and has a conversation with her. So on the way, I think is a way to live where we're not just going from one appointment to the other, but we have an awareness that God is going to put someone in our path if we can have eyes to see.
0: I love this. You're right. Jesus spoke to crowds and fed multitudes. Yes, he traveled with a band of followers and addressed people of high position. But day to day, moment to moment, he focused on this person and that person and this other person. He took time to see, serve, and celebrate individuals. We're going to pause here, but when we come back, we're going to talk about why is it that we maybe notice some needs but not others? Why are we kind of blind to some of the needs around us, but we're really laser in on others? Is it because their need reflects some of the things we've struggled with? And how can we maybe increase our peripheral vision to notice what Jesus notices? Talking to pastor author Kyle Eidelman. Now, I want to tell you, we've talked before about his book, One Day at a Time. And this is a 60-day challenge to see, serve, and celebrate the people around you. So it's like a companion Devo book. I mean, think of like Mark Batterson's Draw the Circle, or Circle Maker and Draw the Circle. These two go together. Well, we've got 5 book bundles to give away today. Super excited about that. So are you ready to take the 60-day challenge to start seeing people that Jesus sees and maybe moving in ways that he would move if he were walking in your shoes? You can text the word book to get in on the drawing, 877-933-2484. We'll be back in a moment.
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5: 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All of that has gone forever. 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That is the goodness of God.
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1: Talking to best-selling author and pastor Kyle Eidelman. We had him on a while back to talk about his book, One Day at a Time. Well, he just released a 60-day challenge devotional. It's like a companion devotional to the book. 60-day challenge to see, serve, and celebrate the people around you. Just taking it one day at a time, opening your eyes to the people in front of you, taking a little risk to minister to the needs around you, just as Jesus would if he were walking in your shoes. And I'm thrilled to say we've got 5 book bundles to give away, a book and the Devo. If you want in on the drawing, you can text the word book to 877-933-2484. And Kyle, in the chapter titled, What Do You Want to See? You ask the question, what do you think is the most common thing you don't see in people's lives? What are you missing that Jesus would see? I'd love for you to just give us some examples of things we might miss that are right under our nose.
2: Yeah, I like to think of these as intersections in people's lives where if we can meet them at the right place with the right word, there's a lot of significance. If you ask, you know, the average person to kind of reverse engineer how God had worked in their lives or some significant moments that they've had with other people influencing them, chances are it was during a challenging time, it was during a struggle. It was maybe when they moved to a new town or they just started a family, or maybe it was a loss of a loved one. But there are these intersections that all of us have. And if we can recognize those in other people's lives, there's just a unique opportunity to demonstrate the love of Jesus to them. It sometimes takes a little investigation, asking some questions, listening, just paying attention, being aware. But they're hidden moments, kind of these gems that if we really look for them, we'll see them. But if we don't, they're easy to miss because people don't necessarily or often reveal them very willingly.
1: So do you think that we tend to see what we struggle with? Do you know what I'm saying? If you struggle with health, you have a lot of empathy for those who struggle in that way, but you might miss somebody who looks completely healthy but might be completely lonely. I mean, my tendency is to think that we would see through our own pain filters. What do you think?
2: I think that's a great observation that I probably should have made in that chapter. But yeah, I absolutely believe, because that's what Paul talks about, right, in Corinthians, where he says, you know, we comfort others with the comfort we've been comforted with, that God wants to redeem. He wants to use the challenges and struggles that we have to be his hands and feet in the lives of others. And so I do think that's right. And the more vulnerable we are with some of those things in our own lives, the more we'll find some people around us who are willing to share that. I'm amazed at that as a pastor. If I'll get up and share something that's been especially difficult or challenging, I'm getting ready to preach this evening, and I'll talk to my church family a little bit this weekend about just how I've not been living with the right kind of rhythms. And I know what will happen. As much as I don't want to talk through some of those things, I know that there will be other people who say, yeah, you know what, that's what I've been doing too. And so if we'll be a little bit vulnerable with some of the struggles and challenges, we'll find that other people will raise their hand and we'll have opportunities that we didn't even know about.
1: You know, it kind of goes back to how you opened the show, that, you know, that his power is perfected in our weakness. And it seems that the more open and more able we are to embrace that weakness and embrace Jesus in the middle of it, the more he can use it, you know?
2: Yeah, and it's, you know, Paul, if you read that 2 Corinthians, he struggles with this. Like, he's going back and forth between making a case of his own, you know, worthiness and religious resume. And then he says, you know, what am I doing? Why am I focusing on these things? And he intentionally says, okay, this is the truth. This is where I'm weak. This is how dependent I am upon God. And I think even as we celebrate Christmas, this is one of the reasons Jesus came in weakness, is because he relates to everyone, and the power of God is demonstrated through him. And if he would have been born into wealth or into prestige, if he would have been born to the son of a politician, people would have said, well, yeah, look what money can do, or look what power can do. But because he was born into weakness, people recognize, oh, this is what God can do. And so when we embrace that in our own lives, it makes room for him to demonstrate his strength through us to others.
1: Yeah, you know, so often too, we'll maybe dig into this even more on the other side of the break, or maybe we have time here, but we've got about 8 minutes to the bottom of the hour break, so maybe we've got some time to unpack it. But the fear of reaching out You know, we were with some friends the other night, and they were just saying how times, and they've gone out and just wherever they're, you know, going to a restaurant or whatever, and feeling the nudge of the Lord to ask somebody, how can I pray for you? They said it's terrifying. But 99% of the time, people say, actually, I love prayer for this. They said they almost never turn it down. I mean, the people are more needy and desperate than we know. Maybe say a word about that. We're so afraid of rejection. And even if they reject us, we'll live. But I mean, if we could have a little bit of courage, boy, it would go a long way.
2: Yeah. And I love the example that you gave there, because, you know, it's one that almost any of us can practice, of just communicating that we see somebody and that we care about them, and can we pray for them? One of my observations on this is there is tremendous power in just letting people know that you see them, that you recognize that they're going through something difficult, or that they've got a hard job, or that they're working late, or that they've got a lot of tables and it's a busy time. Just anything that you do to let somebody be seen has an impact on them. And so, you know, that's something any of us can do, but it does take some intentionality. It does take some courage. If you look at the life of Jesus, we read that the most common emotion that is attributed to him is the emotion of compassion, which is a little interesting, because most of our primary emotions deal with what happens to us individually or personally. I'm happy, sad, angry because of something that happened to me. Compassion would be one of the few emotions that is determined by something that happened to someone else. And yet this is the primary emotion that Jesus felt, which tells you how he saw people, tells you how his heart went out to them. And so asking God to give you that kind of compassion. One of the best pastoral pieces of counsel I've received is to get in the habit of asking yourself when you meet somebody or you're around someone, is just ask yourself a simple question of what would it be like? You know, what would it be like to be dealing with a layoff over the holidays? You know, what would it be like, you know, to have a child who had turned away from faith? And if you just stop and ask yourself that question about some of the people around you, it translates into seeing them. It translates into saying things like, hey, I'm praying for you. So I think it begins with compassion, and then that courage overflows out of compassion.
1: Boy, that really connects with one of the questions you ask in the book. Who are you tempted to condemn? Because I think to first identify who or what kinds of people you're tempted to condemn, and then circle back around to go, what must it be like for them? You know, what's made them thirsty? Like, I'm thinking of the woman at the well that the townspeople were so quick to condemn her. But does anybody know if she had trauma in her past? You know, and so you try to imagine what must have life been like for them? That's a first start in really developing a heart of compassion, isn't it?
2: Yeah. And in fact, the example you give there is an interesting one, because even now, you know, when we interpret that story of the woman at the well, we often interpret it as her being someone of loose morals, and that's why she's married so many times and living with someone that was not her husband. But in reality, in the first century, it was much more likely that she had been abandoned, or she had been widowed, and that she was very much dependent upon that kind of care just to survive. But we reread the story and put all these things on her that we don't really know to be true. And to give people the opportunity to be heard. I had an experience when I was a young pastor of a kid who was in our church, who's always causing trouble, really difficult, and came to church by himself. His mom didn't come. And one time I was up preaching, little church, I could see out in the lobby this kid running around, and he threw a matchbox car at the glass doors that separated the sanctuary from the lobby, and the glass broke. And I was so frustrated with this kid. And after church, my wife and I took him back to his house. And, you know, I was going to let his mom know that he can't keep coming by himself. And I was frustrated. But when we walked up there, she saw us and came out yelling, and what did that blankety blank kid do this time? And I had an opportunity to see the environment he was in, totally changed my heart, totally gave me compassion towards him that was missing moments before, but it's only because I took some time to, no credit of my own, I took some time to see his story, to see where he was living and the challenges that he was dealing with.
1: Wow, that's not a great example to just pause here with, friends. Let's think about that. That question should stir us up a little bit. Who are you tempted to condemn? And then and you think about that person, say, God, show me something of their story. Show me what it's been like for them. What makes them thirsty? What breaks their heart? What are some of the things that they've endured? Help me understand, because Jesus sees and he moves in compassion because he knows the whole story. We're going to pause here, but I want to remember John Eldridge, one of the times he was on, had said, one day your story will be told correctly. And I think that's so good. In the meantime, we trust our reputation to Jesus. We trust our identity to him, and we reach out to others because that's what he would do. I'm talking to best-selling author Pastor Kyle Eidelman about his new companion devotional that's called One Day at a Time, a 60-day challenge to see, serve, and celebrate the people around you. We form habits for self-improvement, but what if we formed habits around seeing other people? If you applied yourself for 60 days, what might happen? We've got five book bundles to give away, the book One Day at a Time and the devotional. Text the word book to get in on the drawing, 877-933-2484. 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
6: 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Where do I find it? I find it at the foot of the cross. I find it in Jesus. I don't find it outside. I find it as I submit to him and he gives me burdens and calls. I find it in the abilities that he gives me, in the visions and dreams and burdens that he puts on my heart. And then I go and I live on mission with Jesus. And again, I'm not saying that it's one life mission. It may be seasons that God calls you to do something. But I do believe that all of us have been called, first of all, to Jesus, and that Jesus always sends us on mission with himself.
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1: This is an encore presentation of Susie Larson Live. Thanks for tuning in to Susie Larson Live, talking to best-selling author Pastor Kyle Eidelman. We had him on a while back to talk about his book, One Day at a Time. Well, he's just released a companion devotional, One Day at a Time, a 60-day challenge to see, serve, and celebrate the people around you. There's something about 40 to 60-day challenges that really do almost rewire, well, not almost, they rewire your brain and even just sort of reset how you see life. And I love the idea. I love habits. I'm a pretty disciplined person. So I love the idea of forming habits to see other people, forming habits to be as Christ to the people in my sphere of influence and the people I bump into every day. If you're up for the challenge, we've got 5 book bundles to give away today. I'm so excited about that. Thanks to Baker Books, you can text the word book to this number, 877-933-2484. And Kyle, you make a really strong connection between our prayer lives and our capacity to see the people that God wants us to see. Say more about that.
2: Yeah, I have just discovered personally that my prayer life probably tells the story of how well or how intentionally or how faithfully I am living this out. I can tell you from who I'm praying for and the names that are on my prayer list. If I am in a season where the lens is focused on others one at a time, or if I'm too preoccupied with some of the things happening in my own life, and so as we pray for other people, it conditions us. To use the lens word picture a little, it's like a focus. It for a zoom lens. Praying has a way of zooming in on people one at a time. As you pray for them, your heart begins to have that compassion, and you start to think about, okay, God, how do you want to use me in their lives? And so it brings this awareness, and then it also calls us to action. I remember standing in a grocery checkout line not too long ago, and there was a lady in front of me who her card wasn't going through, and she didn't have what she needed to pay for her food. And I took a moment, kind of didn't want to put her on the spot or embarrass her. So I kind of looked away and I prayed for her and I prayed, you know, God, I prayed you'd help take care of this need for her. And then I suddenly like, well, wait a second, I'm right here. And, you know, I was literally staring at gift cards in front of me. And so, you know, I waited until she went out to the parking lot and then gave her a gift card. Yet I can tell you that my mind doesn't always make that connection. Like I might see somebody in need, but not think, okay, well, what is God calling me to do in this moment? And prayer just has a way of unlocking that when we're not sure what to do.
1: Hmm. You know, maybe this feels a little off topic, but I don't think it is. But you know, you talked about you just came off of a break and you're going to preach tonight on rhythms. I feel like that really, I want you to just maybe tie that to this topic because, you know, we are again driven so fast and so hard. And I'd say the busier we get, the less we hear God, the less we see other people. But there's so much of a case to be made to a holy, sacred pace. You know, Alan Fadling said, since we follow an unhurried Savior, what should the rhythm of our life look like? And that confronts me all the time. And I just know for me, when I get into the task modes, I miss so much, you know, but when I really am minding the ebb to the flow, I hear him clearer and I see people better. But I'd love to know just how that's played out for you.
2: You know, for me, I end up in a busy season becoming very focused on production, and production has a way of competing with connection. So I get caught up in my task list, in how many people I met with, how many problems I solved, you know, and the more production oriented I become, the less connection oriented I am. And so for me, here's what it looks like in my marriage, as an example. If I come home from work and I think, well, the lawn needs to be mowed, but my wife and I, you know, also like to take walks in the evening, my tendency is almost always going to be, I'll mow the lawn. It's not because I like it more. I'd rather go for a walk with my wife. But when I'm done mowing the lawn, I've got something to show for it. It's tangible. Look what I did. I can point to it. I can mark it off the list. And there's just something about me that is drawn to that. I don't think I'm the only one. But connection isn't always so tangible. Now, there's a cumulative effect to it that's very real. But in a moment, we don't see it. And so our relationships often suffer, you know, when our rhythms get out of balance. And you know, for me, that means taking the priority off of production and being more intentional with those one at a time connections.
1: I love that. You know what else I love about that, Kyle, is, and we've been talking about, you know, noticing people at the grocery store, at a restaurant, but how about noticing the family members, to be as Christ to your family members? And I mean, that is really so important, is that we see what Jesus sees when he sees them. And there's needs that only we can meet because we're in their inner circle. So maybe say a bit more about that, even with our kids, with, you know, our closest friends. It seems it's easy to take those people who are already locked in, you know, the most for granted.
2: Yeah, you know, I think we become a little store blind to the daily needs, right? In other words, if I have a family member that goes through something pretty traumatic or difficult, I will see that and I will lean into that and be intentional with that. But the daily side of that is easier for me to overlook. In fact, I can tell you that I'll have a tendency as a pastor to, you know, deal with different pastoral needs all weekend this weekend, but then when I get home, not necessarily have that same antenna up for some of the, you know, smaller, seemingly smaller needs or struggles or challenges that are coming up. So I think we have to sometimes be even more intentional with our family when it comes to the small things. One of the things you see in the life of Jesus is that the crowds were always around him. That word shows up a lot in the Gospels. And the crowd just means a large group of unidentified people. You know, the crowds are always there and they always seem to have expectations. But Jesus didn't let the crowds and their expectations get in the way of what God was calling him to do in the life of a person. And so a lot of these one at a time stories, you know, they're very personal, but they take place when he's surrounded by crowds with expectations. And I just think that's a challenge for us to, you know, when we are surrounded by people who need us or expectations, to be able to intentionally look at the needs of those who are closest to us or immediately right in front of us, because there are all of these other distractions or all this other noise that's competing.
1: And that is just as sacred. I mean, it's such just as sacred of a service to tend to what's happening right under your nose in your own home. And I think the way that we can maybe grow in that capacity, not only to serve and love those in our innermost circle, but the stranger across the street or at the grocery store, is what you say is to be cultivated. And I'm going to read this quote and have you unpack it. We need to be cultivated. We need to give God space to work in us, because that will allow him to work through us in bigger ways than we've ever known. Talk about what it means to be cultivated.
2: You know, one of the reasons for having this as a daily journal, or as a daily challenge, is so that we can be cultivated. In other words, you read a book about influencing and impacting others, and you might resonate with it. Most of us, I think, want to make a difference. We want to have impact, but it needs to be cultivated in us. It's difficult to just read a book and then flip the switch. It needs to be practiced. And that's what discipleship is, and that's what Jesus taught his disciples to do. They were along the way and caring for people one at a time. He was teaching them to have eyes for the people around them. The phrase that I use in the book is in and then through. The idea is that almost all of us want God to do something through us, and, you know, the more dramatic, the better. But but what happens most of the time is that God does some things in us, and then out of that does things through us, that it's cultivated. And if I'll give attention to what he's doing in me, I'll start noticing him doing that through me. And so, you know, beginning with, God, what do you want to do in me today? Mark chapter 1 is a great example where Jesus does this. He gets away to a quiet place, goes off by himself with his father. The disciples come looking for him, and they say to Jesus, the whole town's here. They all need you. And Jesus says, actually, we're going to go to a different town. And so he gets away. He has time alone with God, and it helps him know what to do that day. So if Jesus needs to do that, or if Jesus does that, then certainly that's how we should be cultivating our mission and cultivating God's calling.
1: How has God's work in you, Kyle, changed how you approach not only your ministry, but your ministry to strangers, your heart for the single story, for the one? How has just his cultivating in you impacted your approach and your perspective on those things?
2: You know, I think the beauty of, I know you get to see this too, Susie, where you get to be involved in seeing lives being changed and transformed by the gospel and by God's love. And as you hear enough of those stories, you begin to recognize different patterns. I can tell you that if I sit down in our church with a dozen people and I ask them, hey, how has your life been changed? What did God use to impact you, to influence you? You know, maybe one of them will mention a sermon, or maybe one of them might mention a radio program.
1: I'm thinking
2: program
1: a few more, then keep going anyway.
2: I think most of the time they're going to tell you about someone, a conversation that was had with a neighbor, a teacher that spoke into them when they were young, or a coach that took some time with them when they were going through something difficult. It tends to be, if they reverse engineer that, it tends to be these one-at-a-time conversations. And so being able to walk with people through those kinds of transformations, it just grew in me, cultivated in me, this conviction that that's how it happens. It happens when the followers of Jesus begin to have those kind of eyes for the one at a time opportunities.
1: You know, and conversely, you tell the story in the book. It was just, wow, it just struck me. So you speaking at a local state prison, and a man came up to you, burly, muscly, covered in tattoos, and he handed you a picture and asked you what you saw. Oh, I could cry just thinking about it. Remember that story?
2: I do. I finished speaking, and he actually pulled the picture out of his Bible. So I knew he loved God. I could tell he'd been studying the scriptures, and yet I also knew that he came from some really rough kind of past. And he handed me this picture, and he asked me, you know, what do you see in this picture? And I looked at it. It was him. It looked a little bit younger, but he was standing in his driveway, looked like there was a car that he'd been working on. I was trying to see what he wanted me to see. And then I noticed in the background, there is a church, a small church that was across the street from where he lived when that picture was taken. And it suddenly struck me that he wanted me to see that he lived across the street from the church. I almost immediately knew what he was going to tell me, that nobody from that church had ever talked to him. Invited him to church or talked to him about Jesus. Like I almost instinctively knew that, partly because what I'd been speaking on. And so I handed him back the picture, and I said, I apologized to him. I said, I'm sorry. I kind of acknowledged this, and he just did not understand. He didn't understand, you know, why didn't somebody from that church just come over and give me a Bible like this one that has changed my life and transformed me? And why didn't somebody come over and invite me? And he said that pretty much the only interaction he had with the people there was when he needed to mow his grass, or there was some issue, they'd leave a note in his mailbox. And he was asking me why didn't that happen? And I said, they were afraid. Like, they didn't know how you'd receive it, and you might have been intimidating for them, and you know, whatever excuse you want to pick. But he just didn't understand, you know, how could they have had this and not have shared it with me, and how much different would my life be now if that had happened?
1: Wow. It leaves you just stunned and speechless. We need to pause here, but when we come back, we're going to address that. What are we so afraid of? And you've got friends who are evangelists. They're extroverts and evangelists. That's just the ultimate combination. And they ooze evangelism everywhere they go. They're leading people to Christ. But what about the rest of us introverts? And what about that fear factor of, like, what are we afraid of? You know, someone may say no. Someone may cuss you out. Will you still be standing after? But what if you get a response that could change somebody's life? That's what we're going to talk about next. Talking to author Pastor Kyle Eidelman. His 60-day challenge book, One Day at a Time. 60-day challenge to see, serve, and celebrate the people around you. And if you need greater context, he's got a book, One Day at a Time. And we're giving away the bundle of the book and the 60-day challenge devotional. 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And I'd love to know for you, who pointed you to Jesus? Is there some stranger that took a risk with you? I would love to hear about it. Text me, 877-933-2484. I love seeing all the texts come in. Appreciate you. 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

0: Thanks for tuning in to Suzy Larson Live, talking to our friend Kyle Eidelman. He's a best-selling author and a pastor, and he's just released a companion Devo that goes with his book, One Day at a Time. The Devo is titled One Day at a Time, a 60-day challenge to see, serve, and celebrate the people around you. What I love about this idea is because, you know, I'm disciplined and focused, and I have to be with some of the health challenges I deal with. And I love to work out, so that all fits who I am. So I love the idea of developing habits that are other focused, that help us to see people out in our world, because we can become so self-focused. We've got 5 book bundles to give away, the book and the Devo. And what a way to really engage. If you want a resolution, here's one, you know, to start seeing people and stepping out and letting God use you in ways that really will light you on fire. I mean, that's what activates us in the faith. You can text the word book to 877-933-2484. But I also want to know from you, is there been a stranger that reached out to you, that dared to take a risk with you, that made all the difference? Well, Jackie texted in and she says, well, my Avon lady was really selling Jesus. So I love that a whole lot. Okay, so Kyle, you know, you heard me say before the break, some people have that gift of evangelism, like they cannot help themselves. They're pointing people to Jesus like they breathe. But for many, it's intimidating, especially if you're an introvert. Maybe just talk about that there's a way to do this that fits who we are.
1: Yeah, in fact, I think the most effective way to do this is to be who you are, that, you know, it's God's grace and truth through who he made you to be. I don't know who defines preaching this way, but I've loved the definition of preaching I've heard before, of God's truth through personality. It's God's truth, but he uses different voices to reach different people at different times. And I look back at my life and I can tell you that a few people have impacted me who were not at all extroverts. You know, in fact, what made it powerful is that they weren't, that I heard from them or they reached out to me, and I knew that they really did care about me, because it wasn't necessarily their personality to be, you know, especially outgoing or to just be that way with everyone all the time. And so I think understanding that you can be who you are and God will use that. And that was a struggle for me, honestly. One of my best friends in ministry is a pastor that I worked with for a long time, who's just so gifted at this. Like, he's super, you know, winsome and charismatic, and he's just, everybody loves him, and he's funny, and he does magic tricks. He's just wired that way. And I love him too. And yet I'd be around him sometimes and I would kind of think, man, I don't have that. That's not the way God made me. That's not the way God wired me. But if you'll start kind of taking some small steps towards people, you'll see that it has an impact. You'll get a note, or you'll hear somebody else send you a text. You might not feel it right in the moment, but you'll start to see that God is using you. And so I would encourage, you know, people to test this a little bit. And, you know, maybe it's just a text. Maybe it's just a Facebook message that you send to an old classmate. You just check on them, see how they're doing. You can do that, and begin to recognize that God does want to use you in this way. And you don't have to be, he'll want to challenge you, he'll want to grow you, but you don't have to pretend to be somebody you're not. In fact, I feel like, you know, if you say to someone, hey, this is kind of uncomfortable for me, but I just want to ask you if I can pray for you, if there's anything in your life going on right now. This isn't something I usually do, but just, I think if you will even self-disclose that, hey, this is a little uncomfortable, that's okay. And in fact, it will probably help the person know, oh, this is really genuine, and this isn't easy, but they're doing it anyway.
0: And they're taking a risk. And if they need that risk taken on them, how that will mean so much to them, you know? And Lee Strobel once, he's been on the show a bunch of times, but one time he told the story when he was brand new to the faith, and he just was so zealous. So this is when he was in Chicago working at the news beat over there. And so he goes into his boss's office and just starts presenting the gospel. And you can imagine what happened. The boss started cussing him out, going, get out of my office. Like, I did not want to hear this. And that fell flat. And he just was like, I thought for sure that's what I was supposed to do. And it was years later when he was on staff at a church in Chicago that a man came up, and he and his whole family had come to Christ because of Lee. And Lee's like, well, how, when? He goes, well, when you preach the gospel to your boss. He goes, what do you mean? He goes, well, I was behind his desk on my hands and knees tiling your boss's office. He cussed you out, but I took in everything you said and I started to pursue Jesus and my whole family got saved. And I just thought, okay, so his worst fear was realized he was cussed out and tossed out of the office. But even so, God used it. I mean, that should remind us that God can do anything, you know?
1: I love that. And I think oftentimes our one-at-a-time stories, we don't necessarily see fruit from them immediately. I think there are lots of us who've been influenced by people maybe years ago, and then some of their influence began to take root and grow in our lives down the line, right? Like, so we don't always get to see it. We don't always get to experience it. When I was in grade school, I had a neighbor. Her name was Mrs. Knapp. She was an elderly widow who would give those little push-up popsicles, you know, the little... She would have a freezer full of those, and then she would invite us in, you know, the kids in the neighborhood. We'd sit on her floor, and she'd let us eat these. She'd give us popsicles, and then she would teach us, you know, a Bible song, or she would read us a Bible story. And I to this day, I can remember these silly little songs that she taught me about the love of God. And I know there are all kinds of kids in my neighborhood who are, you know, in their 40s going around singing these songs that they learned as a kid sitting on her floor eating push-up popsicles. And she probably didn't ever get to see any fruit from that. But she was faithful to do what she could. And I think it, you know, impacted a lot of people.
0: And someday she will. Someday she's going to be surprised when, wow. And you wrote this, God's going to put you in close proximity to people who are far from him and give you divine appointments to share Jesus. To get close to them, you won't be able to stay where you are. And you said, we got to stop seeing people, just sort of assuming people in our path by accident and maybe more often see them as a divine appointment. So say a bit more about that.
1: Well, I think if we look at, okay, how can I have influence and impact today? We tend to see what we've got planned for the day and who we're always around and the path that we take, the drive we make, the gas station we stop at, and that's the grocery store we go to. And that's all good. Like that is important. But I've just found that when I mix that up a little bit, when I go to a different part of town or if I take a trip somewhere or if I just get out of my routine and I put myself in the proximity of other people, especially if it's proximity of people I know who are hurting. If I go to parts of town where I know that that's more likely to be the case, I'll have stories to tell. It just required me to change the scenery around me. And so again, we see this with Jesus. He traveled around, went to different towns, different villages. He didn't just stay at one location and have everybody come to him. You know, he was out. And so if this is an area where you feel stuck, I would just encourage people to change their scenery, change the proximity, and see if being around some different people doesn't give you some different opportunities. It sounds kind of simple, but I've just experienced that these one at a time stories often follow a change in proximity or change in scenery.
0: To me, this is such an invitation to the adventure with Jesus, and I love how much you connect it to prayer, because when we start to ask God, use me, Lord, like you said, this is a prayer that's irresistible to him. I remember many years ago, we were on our way home from a speaking event, and we were at a gas station out of town somewhere, and I had this winter jacket on that I loved. I think I'd gotten it for birthday or Christmas or something. And I felt the Lord say, I want you to give that jacket away. And I didn't know who, but I was walking into the store and then someone was parked there. Her husband was in and it was a dumpy old car. And I knocked on the door window and I said, do you need a jacket? And she was going through chemo and she was freezing and she didn't have a jacket. And I love that jacket. But I got to tell you, handing it over felt like the most sacred moment in the world. I would never wanted to miss that for anything. Mm-hmm. And oh my goodness, the time is up already. Sorry, I didn't even give you a chance to respond to that. But this is an invitation. I think it's so important, Kyle. Thank you for the time today.
1: Thank you, Susie.
0: Wow, God bless you. Sorry, I just brought you right up to the end. And friends, I pray you found some encouragement here. Take the challenge. Start seeing people. Ask Jesus to use you and see what he'll do. Have a blessed day, and we'll meet you back here next time.
2: 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Hi, I'm Carissa Rogers, station manager. Every day, there's someone listening that is struggling, asking hard questions, or simply needing hope and encouragement. And maybe that's you. Then you hear a sermon,

0: We all love our grandkids.
1: It's so easy to love them.
0: I mean, I love them, and they're awesome. It's incredible. I think you love them a lot more than you love me.
1: It's because yes. they're nicer to me.
0: That's probably what it is. But where do you think that love comes from?
1: It comes from Jesus. It's legacy. It's knowing that we get to pour into this next generation, and there's a sense of urgency because we're in the last half, you know, of our lives. And we get to bring the gospel and the truth of God's love into our grandkids. And that is something that's really special.
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3: Sometimes we're aware of our besetting sins, but sometimes they're blind spots. This is Susie Larson with another Grow and Go moment, helping you to discover and enjoy what God wants to do in and through you. In the book of Matthew, chapter 1, verse 21, we read this, "And she will have a son, and you are to name him Jesus, for he will save his people from their sins." I blew it the other day. I woke up full of condemnation and berating thoughts, though none of those things come from the Father's heart. I then remembered mercy, forgiveness, and grace. I relished afresh the precious gift of God's Son. Our flesh pulls us toward the very things that drain the life and purpose right out of us. Sin of any kind destroys the prospect of the new things God wants to do in and through us. Jesus stepped in to interrupt sin's curse and hold on us. He came to save us from the downward cycle that would ultimately destroy us. Consider what Jesus has done. He stepped down from his throne in heaven. He came to earth, endured crucifixion, took our punishment, died our death, defeated our enemy, forgave our sins, and then he gave us the Holy Spirit. He ultimately secured our eternity. We won't fully grasp all we've inherited until we finally see Jesus face to face. But you can know this today. He will save you from your sin if you allow him to. He wants life for you, wholeness for you, freedom for you. So gently, humbly, ask the Lord if there's any besetting sin that he wants to deal with in your life. There's never, ever any condemnation, but there is a holy invitation. He wants to set you free, more than you want to be free. This is Susie Larson with another Grow and Go moment. 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
9: Oh, don't you know, it's the Bill Arnold Show. It's Bill Arnold.

0: And a warm welcome to the Bill Arnold Show. I am so glad that I've got my friends around the table for another episode of The Counselor's Corner. I've got Dr. Marcus Bachman, Janita Pace, and Todd Mulliken all here with me. Welcome, everyone.
1: Hey, Bill.
2: Hey, Bill.
3: Good to be
0: here. Nice to have you here. Today's topic is agreeing to disagree. So if you've agreed to disagree, have you agreed or disagreed? That's my philosophical question.

0: to get things started. Okay, you know when people say, well, let's just agree to disagree. Mm. Have you agreed or disagreed?
1: Mm. Agreed.
0: Oh, good. All right. I thought maybe we'd have more
2: that's all we got
0: more
2: now.
0: Material.
1: Is this a 30-minute show?
0: It's a 60-minute show, so we're in deep, deep trouble right now.
3: You know, in psychology, we oftentimes say it depends, right?
4: That's where we
3: don't
4: go.
3: We go there, don't we, a lot?
4: That's right.
1: Yes.
3: Because it kind of depends on that situation, don't you think?
0: Like it kind of does.
3: Yeah, I mean, some of us maybe, like for me, I'm more conflict avoidant, so I might... Like I always say, speak without offending, listen without defending. Once in a while, agree to disagree, and then come back and own your own part. So that's the four steps I talk about with conflict resolution.
1: Mm-hmm. Now, just a minute. Wait, Todd, why are you conflict avoidant? Let's talk about that.
3: Yeah,
1: you
3: know, here we go. We don't got enough time for that.
1: I think the listeners would like to know.
0: I think they would, too.
1: Yeah, so give us a reason.
3: Yeah, well, you know, I just... My struggle is I want to make peace, but I also don't want to keep peace, right? So I want to be a peacemaker.
1: So you are a people pleaser or you're not?
3: Yes. Oh. Fully a people pleaser, fully embracing all of that, all the strengths and weaknesses, and fully embracing. See, when I'm really like in a defensive posture, I'll say, well, I just don't want to, you know, kind of create more messes. When I'm in a healthy, wise mind posture in Christ, I'll say, you know, what peace means is actually healthily mediated conflict. So it's kind of like a... So,
0: it's a pretty good answer, don't you think,
1: Martha? Yeah, so this can work for you. You can make it work for you.
3: So for me, I might agree to disagree just to avoid the conflict, but sometimes, like truth tellers, once in a while, they need to learn how to agree to disagree. Does that make sense? So that's why when I hear you say that, I go, well, it kind of depends. I don't know. What do you think, Janita?
4: Well, that first question came out, I thought there's so often times when people in my office, especially I work with a lot of, you know, kids and parents, and the disagreement actually isn't about the disagreement. It's about what it means. Mm. So like when you have, just a few weeks ago, I had a parent upset with the daughter for dyeing her hair purple. And, when we got down to it, it was a difference in what that meant. It's an assigned meaning, whatever it means to that person. So, for the kid, it was, I'm artistic and I'm expressing I'm an artist. And for the parent, it was, when I see that, I don't think professional and you're trying to get a job and you're trying to make connections. Mm-hmm. And so, again, when you really boil it down, it's not about the hair. Mm. It's about the message, what it means. And so oftentimes, I'm actually more interested in what does it mean to the person? Mm-hmm. What's the assigned meaning of it?
3: It's a good next step to take, right?
4: Yeah.
1: And we can choose the subjects, the people that... We decide, is this really worth the battle? It doesn't have to be. To me, it's more about the relationship. It's the other person has value and is important. And if I'm understanding that, I'm communicating that, first and foremost, I feel like the argument, the debate, isn't first and foremost. It's you. Let me understand you. Let me understand why. Why did you color your hair purple. Mm-hmm. You know, as a counselor, I'd say, that's kind of cool.
4: Right.
1: But I'm not supposed to give my opinion, right?
4: Right. Actually, it was more of a red.
1: Okay.
4: Red. Blazing red. No.
1: Okay.
4: And yeah, exactly. And I think isn't it beautiful when you actually start figuring out not what are we disagreeing about, but why?
1: Yeah.
4: You come to the foundation of it, which is your identity. Now we're talking about something that's so much more valuable than the actual topic.
1: Yeah.
4: I don't know.
3: That's really good. And Marcus, I thought you were referring to something really important there too, is the spirit of curiosity. Mm. So am I going into that situation with the spirit of curiosity, which for me is right behind empathy as one of the greatest traits we can have.
1: Yeah.
3: Am I curious about why I'm disagreeing with you and what your position is, or am I more needing just to be right? Mm. You know, and I think that's a big deal.
1: I think, Todd, curiosity is a way of loving people.
3: Mm-hmm.
1: What are you about and why? And tell me more. And the emphasis is on, that is so interesting to me, who you are. Mm-hmm. So give me your thoughts and your ideas and your opinions. I think that breaks down so many barriers.
3: Yeah, so disarming, isn't it?
1: Yeah.
3: So disarming. Yeah. And obviously, so Bill, I don't know what you think, but like, it feels like we're rooted in Christ. We know what is true. We're saved, redeemed, accepted. Life is hard. We're in a battle, but am I operating from that place of contentment, even what if I'm in a really difficult disagreement with somebody who sees things very differently? So, yeah, I also wanted to say, I think sometimes it's okay to agree to disagree. My wife and I, after 38 years, still don't always agree on financial issues, on parenting issues, even though our girls are, you know, in their 30s or whatever. But, like, we're not always going to agree, and that doesn't mean that's the end of the world either. So we both people can have a really strong view that kind of makes sense, and as a third party can look at it and take perspective of both and see, like, yeah, there's, so I think there's a spot for agreeing to disagree too, but it's, I think it's about trying to understand the other person's position.
1: So, Bill, not that you're in charge of the show, but here it goes.
4: So. Our guest today is Bill Arnold.
0: So I'll be in the green room if you need me.
1: Wyatt, please bring her back. Okay. So Todd, so you, when you and your wife get to that point of how to spend money or whatever the case is, so yeah, what happens with that? You know, we agree to disagree where we still have to decide on a financial, yes, situation here.
3: Yeah. And we just have a tally sheet and whose turn is, I'm just kidding.
4: I
1: thought it was who's head of the home here.
3: Yeah,
1: okay.
3: Right. Yeah. No, I think, It's kind of realizing, like, we're going to have to make a decision, of course, but is our spirit one of compromising, or is our spirit needing to be right? You know, is our spirit one of trying to find the 50-yard line? And also, like, am I also willing to acknowledge, like, oh, I think their perspective makes more sense, and can I just be comfortable enough with myself to know, like, she's got that one. It just makes more sense.
1: Yeah.
3: But we already know ahead of time I'm untreated ADHD, so I'm very impulsive, like, hey, God will provide, yay, let's go. And she's like, whoa, grew up on a farm, frugal, like, yay, and I love that about her. So we're not generally going to agree very much.
1: I love that. Isn't that great?
3: So we'll figure it out.
4: Yeah, yeah. Or like with parents, I mean, you know how every parent has their thing. And yeah, for Tim, it was curfew, but for me, it was homework. Mm. And I would find myself getting irrationally angry. And so it's important for me to slow down and be like, what about this is making me more upset than my spouse? Because obviously it might be about me. And
1: now wait, was this homework for yourself or for your child?
4: For the children.
1: Okay.
4: Yes. In fact, we adopted Matthew when he was 13, and I remember hearing Carter say to Matthew, buddy, the worst thing you can do in this house is lie about not doing your homework. Dad hates lying, down, huh? Right. And mom hates not doing your homework. That is the epicenter of wrath in this house. Because for Tim, it was always tell the truth, be on time, and for me, it was do homework. But realizing that for me, not doing homework meant like someday you were never going to go to college, and you were never going to get a job, and you were going to... So I was...
3: Catastrophized.
4: I was reacting as if this was the end of their lives, yeah, when really, if they failed Spanish, the thing that would happen is they'd retake it. We'd all be okay. Just didn't feel that way to me. So then as we're parenting, helping each other ask the question, what about this is really, really hard for you?
1: Yeah.
4: And sitting with that before you talk to your spouse about it, making sure that you've examined yourself.
1: Yeah.
4: Mm. I learned that the hard way.
1: Okay. So we're going to return to the Bill Arnold show right now.
0: I'm pretty sure this is the Bill Arnold show. What are you laughing at, Wyatt?
2: He's just wheezing over here. He's loving it.
4: He's fine. Sorry.
0: So let's talk about agreeing to disagree. And if I have a conviction and I believe it's true, I'm not going to abandon this conviction just because you disagree with me. So how do I humbly stand my ground and maintain a relationship?
1: It's absolutely true. If you have a conviction, I mean, let's face it, there's a difference between those of us that are arguing about the Packers and Vikings versus heaven or hell.
0: Right.
1: So let's make sure we have are grounded in what really is important, because there's a lot of things that we can just say it's not worth it. But there are essential truths, and I think we need to stand firmly and say, in a kind way, I'm curious, I'm interested in what you have to say. Your opinions have value to you, and just have value. But I have a different perspective, and here's my reasons. I stand on God's word that there is a heaven and hell, and each one of us have to make that decision in our life. Now, we can say that in a way that's more attractive and kinder, but we can stand on truth and still listen to the other person.
4: And I think Corinthians 13 is so powerful, where it says, if we're not speaking in love, then we are basically noise. I mean, so you could say the most truthful, scripturally based argument, but if it's not wrapped and delivered in love, like we are taught, then you are just noise. And that's incredible to me. I think Jesus's statement that everything hangs on loving God and loving others is the core. So when I'm in conflict with someone about a deep conviction, I feel like that is a great opportunity to examine what it's going to look like to love this person in front of me. Because my reaction isn't love. It's I'm going to fight for my conviction. And that's hard. That's really hard.
1: Fighting doesn't work well. You know, and the louder I get doesn't work well. And I have to think in terms of, am I winning the argument for the sake of winning the argument? Or am I influencing? Am I treating that person in a way that says, you have value and worth? And so when we walk away from this, I don't think a lot of people are going to walk away with their staunch opinions about a subject and say, oh, I've changed my mind. I don't think that's going to happen. Mm-hmm. But we can influence in ways that, and understand, again, why are they stuck here? And I got to watch my own spirit. Why am I starting to raise my voice? Why am I starting to get, my blood pressure is starting to rise. Wait a minute. I see Jesus as being able to speak in ways, ask questions in a gentle and yet strong, truthful way.
3: The only time he wasn't like that is when, who was he with usually? When he wasn't like that, he was usually with the Pharisees or people that were know-it-alls, you know? I'm not judging the Pharisees. They had their own stuff going on, right? But,
1: yeah,
3: you know, so I think I got to make sure I don't come off like a know-it-all. Mm. But to Bill's great point, I need to be convicted. And Marcus, like you're saying, I need to be comfortable enough with speaking that truth, but also not lording it over. Because I want them to leave the argument feeling heard and seen and noticed, but also like I'm very convicted about what I think. Mm. Versus leaving the argument like, yeah, he's just a know-it-all and kind of pompous and believes in heaven, and I don't.
4: Mm-hmm. Yeah.
3: Big deal. Those are big deals. Those are big moments for us in our faith, I think.
1: I think that's why pastors who give a message and reveal themselves as, I am one of you. I've gone through hard times. I suffer. I'm vulnerable to sin. And yet Jesus shows us this way so that people can relate.
3: It's huge.
1: That's such a difference. Yeah. And when we do that in conversations versus being up here, humility, curiosity, loving people, these are essentials in this whole topic of agreeing to disagree.
0: Mm-hmm.
4: Yeah, I had this spiritual leader some years ago that I was really struggling to respect and show him love. And I was wrestling with God one night with all the reasons why I had a right to be mad. Mm. I had submitted all my reasons. They were really good.
1: Did you write them down?
4: Oh, yeah. There you go. And I felt like God was convicting me of, what if you loved everyone in your world as much as you love your kids? What would it be like for you? I thought that's a deep dive because, you know, my kids, I would, no matter what they do, I'm going to be loyal and find a way. And I want to see them, you know, and I want to see them succeed, and I want to root for them. And then for God to make me realize, like, that's how he feels about every person. Mm. They're his kids. And so,
1: as long as they do their homework.
4: That's right. Yeah, listen, God, that's the one thing. Right. But it was so eye-opening. So now when I'm struggling with someone, I think about how much I love Carter and Matthew. And I think, can I superimpose that on this person in front of me?
1: Mm. Love that.
0: And why is the command to love? I mean, it's do we have that much bandwidth to be loving everyone? I mean, I wish sometimes it was smile at people. I can do that. But to love, I mean, that takes a lot more energy. But that is that's the command that Jesus gave us. Love one another.
4: Mm-hmm. Yeah.
0: Just a tall order. I don't have any follow-up comment on that.
1: I think it's important to realize, you know, we start our day and we're not going to love every single person that we see in the sense of a deep love and a deep conversation, because no man or woman has that time or that ability to do that, I think. But I do think that God calls us to specifically in our dailiness to encounter. And oftentimes I love the surprises that God will allow us to have conversations. Mm-hmm. And that person may come from a different culture, a different backdrop, a different worldview. But I can have a 10-minute conversation, and this can go in a beautiful way, in a way that's meaningful.
0: I want to be humble enough to question my own conclusions while maintaining the relationship, because that's the most important part.
3: That's so good.
0: You know, who wants to win a relationship and then win an argument, lose a relationship?
4: Yeah.
0: Not interested. That's where I'm probably more of a people pleaser, Todd. Mm. I'm a little bit like you. That's why we sit next to each other in the studio.
3: It does
0: that,
3: feel
0: that, and you bring us complimentary beverages.
3: There is that.
1: That are mandatory now.
0: They are definitely mandatory.
3: Bill gave me an affirmation today, though.
0: What'd I say?
3: Thanks for bringing the drinks.
0: I did say that.
1: That's
4: really
1: sweet. Yeah, that was nice.
0: Well, nice. I think we'll take our first break, and you're listening to The Counselor's Corner with Todd Mullican, Janita Pace, and Marcus Bachman. If you have a comment or question, like the one I just got, I'm giving Bill Arnold's show host the nickname Dr. Conundrum after his inspiring opening. I love it. Ooh. That's probably when I said, when you agree to disagree, have you agreed or disagreed?
4: It's like a riddle.
0: It was like a little bit of an enigma. Yeah. I won't bring that up again. All right. We'll be back in 90 seconds.
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4: Back with the Counselor's Corner, Todd Janita and Marcus. How do we agree to disagree and keep the relationship at peace? We want to give you some tools today. We want to cultivate people to feel empowered by their thoughts and beliefs within a Christian context. We want people to have convictions and stand up for them, be heard and be validated. And I think that's very empowering. You're all nodding yes.
5: So for me as a pleaser, I feel like my next step in those delicate discussions, Bill, is to be honest and stay in it. Because I will tend to not share something if it might cause more problems and then just kind of avoid it and pray it up. You know, it's just kind of like, ooh, you know. So my goal is just to be honest. You know, the scriptures are clear. Love must be sincere. Romans 12:9. I've often told myself, you know, honesty today prevents problems tomorrow, might cause a problem now. But my goal is just to try to be authentic. And I find like for the flighters or the pleasers, that's a lot of our battle is we don't, well, if I say this, then he will do that. If I think that, then she'll do this. And yeah, it's just not worth it. So I'll just kind of whoop. And that's where you bring up the agree to disagree is kind of a passivity and not helpful. But I think it's a big step for people like me to try to just stay honest, stay in it. Don't win it, but stay in it and be curious and, you know, trust that the Holy Spirit's comforting you in those delicate moments. So. I don't know what you guys think the next step is for the person who needs to be right is, but.
6: Well, I, on the other hand, have a tendency toward saying, this is the truth, and what's wrong with you? and obviously that's gotten me into a lot of trouble. But I think, you know, and I, if I can just put a blanket statement here goes, which is unfair, I think counselors, as counselors are typically interested in the other person more, asking questions to the why, understanding, you know, the other person before we even say our thoughts and opinions. So I think we're trained to do that. I think that's effective in many ways. But I also believe that truth spoken in a loving way has a lot. I mean, I don't want to see someone who's ready to fall off the cliff and ask them how they feel about that. I think there's a point where we say, have you thought about this? And, you know, I value your opinion. I'd like to share with you some thoughts that I have. And there's a way that we can speak the truth.
5: But now you're talking about steps for the truth teller that are really healthy. I mean, you're speaking that in a really interactive way. You're not interrogating.
6: Yeah.
5: You're interacting.
6: Yeah.
5: That's beautiful.
6: Relationship is important there.
5: Right. So that was beautiful.
7: Well, and one thing God's really been working with me on, especially this week, it's ironic we're having this conversation, is I have a tendency to, when I see something that's important, I decide I need to talk about it right away to get it, quote, off my chest. And realizing that that doesn't necessarily mean that the minute I see it is the minute to say it. You know, and to back up and to spend time praying and, you know, analyzing my heart, analyzing my motives and my attitude, and then actually requesting from God a window, a moment, maybe when they'll ask me what I think.
5: What was that line you said? See it, say it.
7: So yeah, I think that's how I've usually been. Like, just you see it, and then I'm going to say it. Yeah. Like the airport, you know, right. You say something. And I took that to heart, you know? Concerned, say it.
6: But that's a development of patience for you, it sounds like.
7: Yeah.
6: And what a gentle understanding that God has for us to have patience with ourselves and with others.
7: Yeah, because that's where I really struggle is I feel like, you know, hey, I noticed this, so let me just bless you with my idea. And so it's really, though, like I said, even when I see something that's a cliff, and making sure I'm not speaking out of fear, but I'm not intervening or saying something because I'm scared, but because I've spent time meditating on my heart, my attitude, and then praying for them before they hear it, that they're ready.
6: But I think sometimes that can happen quickly. Doesn't have to be a day of meditating or 3 days. If we pray in our counseling sessions, all of us, that God would reveal to us how can we minister in a way that's effective. And so, you know, sometimes it's 1.2 seconds. And we may hold our statement, but God reveals to us how we can share. And that's true for conversations for our listening audience. You know, help me to say, hold back my convictions in a way that says this is the timing can be everything.
7: Yeah, timing, for sure.
5: And I do think if we come out too hot and we realize it, the circle back, and as good leaders, you know, confessing that to the person we're having that agree to disagree moment with, where we came out hot, that circle back is really important to close that loop. And
6: yeah, how effective that is. I just realized that the way that I shared my convictions, I think came across so strong without keeping who you are in mind. And I care about who you are, so I apologize for being this strong. And really even asking, would you forgive me for coming across that strong? Can we continue the conversation? That's huge to say, understand that in our conversations. Because I can definitely pull the trigger and ouch, that doesn't help and all.
7: Yeah.
4: That's an interesting point, Marcus, because if you're flooded, which happens when you get into an argument or a disagreement, you can bring out a hurtful comment or a caustic comment instead of being curious and have engagement.
6: Yeah.
4: Then all of a sudden you're in trouble, right?
6: Yeah.
4: Because
6: you
4: came out with that line.
6: Mm-hmm. What's wrong with you?
4: Right.
5: And then the there's three trauma responses. One of them is that kind of hyper arousal, big toe to the top of your head. You're just lit up.
4: Yep.
5: But this other one is avoidance numbing, where you shut down, you freeze. And if I freeze, I might be thinking that very same thing about the other.
7: Yeah.
5: Like, what's wrong with you? But I'm frozen. I'm numb. I'm, you know, sometimes people will even dissociate. But the third trauma response, I think, is most interesting, and that is negative altering in our thought and mood. So what that means to me is that when I'm in that difficult area of conflict and we're trying to agree to disagree, and I've had that pattern in my past, I'm going to assume the worst because the worst has happened. And so that's really a challenging thing. That's why I believe strongly in circle backs, because a lot of those agree to disagree arguments, or when we're really not finishing well, or like you said, Bill, so well, a lot of people flood in that moment. Mm. It's really hard. Those moments are really challenging.
6: Mm-hmm. I think, too, it can happen where you're using or understanding that person as a personal attack towards yourself. Whoa, it's not a personal attack toward me. I mean, even if they use the wrong language, even if they, okay, wait a minute, I don't need to allow this to penetrate so deeply so that I'm wounded. Wait a minute, I need to guard myself and lovingly, patiently respond, rather than it's a personal attack here. It's not a personal attack, it's an opinion. It's this person's, you know, backdrop or whatever. So I think we need to be really careful of that.
4: Mm-hmm. So then you're walking away in your head thinking, I'm not getting what I want. We've agreed to disagree, but I didn't get my way.
5: Then that's where I got to evaluate, why do I need to get my way, right?
6: Mm-hmm. That belief system.
5: Yeah, that belief system needs to be more, hey, I'm glad I spoke what is true, versus needing to be right or needing to win or getting my way, like you said so well. I think we all do that. That's a very human response, right?
7: Mm-hmm. Yeah.
5: But the reframe is like, was I honest? Was I integrous? Was I curious? did I do my part? Did I represent Christ well in that moment?
6: So why do I need to win?
5: Right.
7: Mm-hmm, yeah.
6: Why is that? Oh, Bill, this is your show. I forgot.
4: No. I just like to chime in there every once in a while.
7: I think it goes back to what we've decided it means. Like with the mom, with the red hair kid, it's not about the hair. It's about, I need to win so that your future is secure. If I lose this, then, you know, I'm doing this because I love you. And I'm so in that moment, what that parent thinks is at stake is they're actually doing something loving for their child. Mm. And so, and for the kid, it feels oppressive because I'm trying to be, this is who I am, and you're not accepting me for who I am. Mm-hmm. And so again, I think it goes back to specifically, what does it mean to that person if they lose? And I think that can change, don't you think?
5: I do. Like, I think most of the people I've seen that need to be right in the second half, oftentimes were never right growing up. And now they're going to win. Mm. They never won a fight growing up. Now they're going to win every fight. So I just make sure as a parent, that doesn't mean my kid wins and I lose, but I want to make sure age appropriately that they get a chance to express their perspective, and not like we're playing nice in the sandbox in a healthy way. Come, let us reason together, it says in the scripture. So I just find it's a big deal, a big opportunity for us parents to invite interactions versus interrogations.
6: Yeah. So just think of that. If as a parent, we don't allow our child to be heard and understood, and they feel like they don't have a voice.
5: Right.
6: They never win in the sense of having their opinion even understood. Isn't that true? When they grow up, they're going to win every battle now.
5: My mm-hmm. turn now. And there's other people that grew up where they always got their way and the parent was too permissive. Mm. I remember a situation, maybe I can't remember if I shared this with you, Bill, where one of our kids didn't make the concert choir. And a couple of people came to us and said, hey, you know, your daughter didn't make the concert choir. You tell them what you do for the community. You tell them all that you do for the community so your daughter makes the concert choir. I said, why would I do that?
6: Yeah.
5: She just wasn't good enough. I'm not good enough. I mean, welcome to humanity. And but so there's the other side of the street too, where if people, the kid always gets their way and they're entitled and it's always somebody else's fault. Boy, and they're in a loving relationship when they're 35. They're going to need to be right because they were never like confronted. Like, mm-hmm. hey, you know.
7: Yeah.
5: So I think both sides can happen.
4: Mm-hmm. All right. I am looking for a good Christian counselor. How do I get a hold of each of you? Start with you, Todd.
5: Really creative website, toddmullican.com.
4: All right.
7: And then I'm at threeriversmn.com, spelled out.
4: Threee,
7: mm-hmm.
4: rivers,
7: mm-hmm.
4: mn.com. All right.
5: Oh, just the MN?
7: Yep. Minnesota.
6: Yeah. Bill, I always forget.
4: Yeah, you're counselingcare.us.
6: I think it's counselingcare.us, yes.
8: Counselingcare, yes. And all of these will be in the show notes on the podcast as well.
4: Oh, good.
8: People
4: thanks,
8: that want to reach out.
4: That's yeah, awesome. Thanks. All right, we'll take a break.
6: We like Wyatt.
4: Pardon?
6: We like Wyatt.
4: Oh, we all like Wyatt. We'll be back in just a minute. Thanks for your comments on the text line. There's some great comments. I like to share them when we come back after the break. We're talking about agreeing to disagree and tools that we're getting from the counselor's corner to keep the relationship at peace and to be in a loving relationship. We'll be right back.
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11: This is Hope with God. I'm Andrew Palau. In the Bible, Deborah was a powerful woman appointed by God. She was appointed to be a leader and a judge over Israel. She faced dangerous enemies and uncertain times, yet she stood strong. Why? Because she trusted God. Through her courage, her voice, through her obedience,
12: God brought hope and victory to his people. God often calls ordinary people to do extraordinary things. Your voice, your life, it matters. And the same God who gave Deborah courage wants to meet with you today and give you courage. He wants to walk with you through it all and guide your life and show you that he does care. Do you want to get to know him and discover his plans for your life? You can begin this way. Say, God, I want to know you. Reveal yourself to me. Show me your love and guide me in the right path, and I will follow you and serve you. Amen. 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
4: Just in time for joining us in the Counselor's Corner, Todd Mullican, Janita Pace, and Marcus Bachman are with me. And we are talking about agreeing to disagree and trying to get some tools to keep our relationships at peace and be in loving relationships where you can agree that you're going to disagree, but you're still going to love one another. And earlier in the hour, we were talking about God's love, and I got a nice comment that says, I have wrestled with the love thing before in the same way. Do you think we are just the vessels through which God's love flows? In that way, it isn't exactly our capacity to love, but God's never-ending supply flowing through us.
5: Preach. Love it.
14: Great stuff, isn't it?
5: That's so good.
14: Vessels, we are.
5: What a great posture to have.
14: Yeah. What a great attitude, humility there.
5: Yeah. In dialectical behavior therapy, you have this skill called the STOP skill, S-T-O-P, the acronym. The S stands for stop. The T stands for take a few breaths. Mm-hmm. The O is observe what I'm thinking and feeling. Holy Spirit, come on in. Oh, that's right. You're already here. Mm-hmm. And help me know what is true. And then proceed mindfully. And I add this, in Christ with what is true. And she just shared what was true.
14: Mm-hmm. Yeah.
5: She just shared what is actually true.
14: Yeah.
5: And if I can, and we can preempt that going into the hard conversation. This is what I know to be true. I know that's going to help me.
4: Mm-hmm. Here's another comment. Sadly, in today's culture, there's many young adults who want us to agree with what parents might consider an immoral identity or an anti-biblical stance or lifestyle. How do we agree to disagree on something like this moral issue? Thanks for the show today.
14: Mm. Absolutely. That's the culture says we need to agree. And I think we need to understand the truth is we love people. That doesn't mean that we have to agree with people. So the freedom that we have in the area of parents, if our adult child says, I'm bringing my girlfriend home and we're going to stay in the same bedroom, you know, I love you. In our home, these are the rules. We are not going to, even if they decide to do elsewhere, but in our home, that may be an important decision. And so we can disagree, but we still care. We still have conversations. We can still go to the state fair, whatever it takes. But in the evening, we are having, you have two separate bedrooms. That may not be true for everyone, but in our home, that would be a rule.
7: Well, I know, like I worked in the public schools in North Carolina, and I remember being married to a pastor, then people would randomly come up to me and want to ask, like, what do you think about this? And what do you think about that? And sometimes I just told them, you know, I'd rather get to know you. Like, we're jumping way ahead to things. And I'm just so much more interested in understanding your kids and what do you do for fun? And like, I think there's a point too, where you realize that the ministry and the way people come to know Jesus isn't through talking through those issues. I really think it comes from relational first. And so I would tell him, like, hang out with me for 10 times and then you can ask me anything. So I would have a
5: They might not want to ask you. I'm just kidding. They probably really want to ask you. That.
14: So their homework would be 10 right. times.
7: We go out for coffee. We go out bowling. We do fun things.
14: I like that.
7: Because to me, then it's much, I mean, that's how people experience love is in community. And that's, you know, to me, that's more important.
5: Yeah. I do think what the listener is bringing up so beautifully too. And I don't know if the listener was trying to focus on this piece as much, but like, you know, in general, this generation, I mean, I know when I was, you know, 18 to 25, I had all the answers. It's, you know, I wanted it all in emerging adulthood. You want childhood autonomy or childhood security. You also want adult autonomy, but I had all the answers. And so I think a lot of youth feel very comfortable, you know, disagreeing and are, you know, sometimes coming out hot with that, whatever ideological issue we're talking about, really. And so I just want to validate the listener knowing that that's hard too, just mm-hmm. kind of the tempo and the posture of it, if that makes sense. So I think the best thing we can do as parents there is just do our side of the street well and interact and be strong in the convictions we have in Christ and major on that in a very interactive way, but still seek to be curious, even we might disagree. But I think also, like if I have a child that's agreeing differently than I do, then I might have some fears, like you said earlier about the red hair thing. Mm-hmm. This is different, you know?
7: It was, yeah, similar though, actually.
5: But similar, right? You know, mm-hmm. And different people have different kind of hot button areas, right? We all do. And, but I think the fear that I might be having, like, well, what happens if they think this and then this means that? And if you're anything like me, I will tend to get in my what if house and believe that the worst will continue to happen. Versus just trying to stay grounded in what I believe to be true. And I know the book I wrote on parenting, I interviewed a bunch of adolescents and, hey, what can your parents do different to bring out your best? Hmm. And all of them said, you know, they didn't say the word congruent, but they, you know, the editor said, hey, you got to have all this start with the same letter or whatever. So being congruent, which just means like I just get to live my life. It was hardest for the kid when the parents said, hey, make your bed when their bed wasn't made. Hey, mm-hmm. stop yelling when the parent yells.
7: Yeah.
5: So I just want to really encourage that listener to know, like, to major on the fact that he or she gets to be beautifully convicted in their views, but to present that, and they probably are, present it in a way that's really interactive and from a real healthy posture.
7: Yeah. And
5: because that matters in the long run.
7: Absolutely. And I've worked with kids that are going through all those different things, you know, because I just love working with teens. And unfortunately, I've seen a lot of parents struggle to give love if they feel like something is so scary. And I remember I had a teen some years ago that was cross-dressing and believed that, you know, his parents did have a limit on love for him. And so when I had the dad alone, I said, what does it look like to hug your son no matter what he's wearing? And he said, I can't do that.
6: Mm.
7: You know, and that's the moment when it's like, where is your, do you have a line where you can't show love anymore? Or is there no boundary? Because we serve a God who doesn't seem to have any love boundaries. Like he keeps going when it's instinctual to stop. And so I try to encourage parents, whatever happens, never have your kid wonder if there's a boundary in your love.
6: Mm. I think it's important to ask a parent in those situations, how are you showing love to your son?
7: Yeah.
6: And it's besides providing financially mm-hmm. a home and food. Yeah. And let's face it, those things have importance, but in other ways. And how are you spending time?
7: Yeah.
6: In what ways is that time being effective to show your love?
7: That's great.
6: You know, conversations like that allow that parent to have to think beyond the basics and be held accountable.
7: Yeah. Yeah, no, it can hit anywhere, can it? Home, work, any place where we find ourselves expressing love when our emotions are on edge or we're afraid or we're angry.
6: Yeah. You know, Bill, I remember you saying this on the show a couple times where in a conversation, whether it's about disagreeing arguments or whatever the conversation is, when we're thinking ahead of time, what are we going to say?
5: Mm-hmm.
6: In response to that person, I think that is a downfall that so often can happen. It's, I'm not listening. I'm really getting charged up and ready to win this battle. And that person knows it. They sense it versus I'm looking at them. I'm showing them with eyes of concern. You're important and you're valuable. And let me hear what you have to say. And when you're finished,
14: if you ever are finished, which is another matter, I would like an opportunity to share some of my thoughts. I think that's a huge deal of not thinking ahead of time so much. What am I going to say? What am I going to say? It gets in the way of being able to respectfully love that person.
7: Gosh, I should have the men in my family on this show would have so much to say about me and my conflict resolution problems. But I was in the woods praying, pray and prepare for this conference I'm going to, and my youngest is blowing up my phone with this crazy stuff, and he's accusing me of things, and I'm just getting so mad. And I'm rehearsing the speech I'm going to give the minute I get home, and I've run it through my mind, and I prayed maybe for a minute, and then I decided I had to spend my time just preparing as I'm driving home. And I walk in the door, all this energy, ready to like give a speech, and he sees me, hugs me, and says, "I'm so sorry. Oh. That was wrong. Oh. Well, my speech is ready."
4: and it's a good speech.
15: How did you respond? You remember?
7: I hugged him and I said, "Oh, thank you so much. And I need to go for a run."
15: Yeah, right?
7: So sometimes people surprise us.
15: Right?
7: And, and I felt super convicted. Like, here's this 19-year-old who was convicted and apologized, and I didn't take enough time to think that might actually happen. I was ready for war.
5: We're taking turns in the Bible study I'm in, just kind of presenting something that God's working with us on, and just get everybody's perspective. And so they wanted me to do one, and so I just did it on that James 1:19, quick to listen.
7: Yeah.
5: And you just said it so well, Marcus. So, but I don't know about y'all, but you know, it's when in a conflict or in a delicate conversation, when I'm on the receiving end, I just got to realize when I'm on the receiving end, my goal is just try to understand, validate first, which isn't agree, acquiesce, defer. It's like compassion first, try to seek to understand first. Because I'm not on the floor. They're on the floor. It's their turn. And that's really hard to do, but it is a big time win when we do that well. It's a big time win. So I have people, and I try to do it myself, and at the end of my devotional practice, just kind of cope ahead, we call it in dialectical behavior therapy. How do I cope ahead for those situations? Be mindful about that in Jesus and know, like, I'm going to be the very best listener today because I get to, not because I have to, but because I get to, because that's so inviting. It's so disarming.
7: Mm. Yeah. I mean, it's
5: because otherwise we listen to defend all the time.
7: Yeah. And something that Tim has taught me, my husband, is when I'm talking and I'm really worked up, he'll say, "Okay, honey, what I hear you saying," and he'll repeat it all back to me. Mm-hmm. And it's incredible when you hear someone else say it, it is calming.
5: Right.
7: Because they got it. Mm-hmm. And it kind of does take the fire out. And so, again,
5: I'd be out of business if men did that.
7: Tim, are you listening? Thank you so much.
15: Let's go. Right? I mean,
4: yeah.
7: So he's teaching me.
4: All right, we better take a short break. We'll be right back with the Counselor's Corner. Great questions coming in. Thank you so much. We'll be right back.
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4: We're back with Counselor's Corner. Todd Mullican, Janita Pace, Marcus Bachman. And Todd, you said something in the last segment that I made a point in my mind to remember. And maybe it's my generation, or maybe it's the way my mother brought me up, but the relationship was always bigger than the disagreement. Mm-hmm. The relationship was always, you guys just kiss and make up. That's enough. So the relationship was always much bigger than the disagreement. And I'm not sure that's the case today. Mm-hmm. You disagree, that translates into you hate me, and then our relationship is over.
7: Yeah.
14: It's a dangerous culture.
4: It is.
14: It's a worldview that says, I, as a human being, I'm most important. And so what I believe in, and you must agree with me. Otherwise, you don't care about me, you don't love me, and the battle's on. It's an argumentative culture that way. And I think we as believers have a mission to change that, to allow people to still have their voice of opinions, but as we listen and as we show that we care, we can, in a gentle way, still strong, say, I have a different perspective, and let's talk about that. I get to listen to you, and I want to. I sincerely want to listen. I'd like you to listen to my thoughts also.
4: And how important is tone? Because the way you said that just now, Marcus, was very gentle and invitational. Well, I have a different perspective. Mm-hmm. You say it that way, and it's like, oh, boy, I'm getting defensive again.
5: Yeah. And speak without offending.
4: Yeah.
5: That tone matters. And it matters differently to different people, too, in different cultures, different parts of the United States.
14: Yeah.
5: Right?
7: Yeah, right.
5: Yeah, there's a couple people from out east, and here we go. I did that one other time, and Bill said, don't ever do that again. I might be done. This might be my last show.
7: Just bring the drinks and drop them off.
4: Yeah. We still want the drinks.
14: Mandatory.
5: But Bill's so right. Tone matters. So again, what is true? The people I love the most, what is true about their story? And how, Paul said, become all things to all people in order to save some, which doesn't mean I'm massively codependent. It just means, like, from my own place of love in Jesus, how am I meeting that person where they're at and speaking without offending and listen without defending? And the relationship will always matter more than our differences, like you said, Bill. Yeah,
7: absolutely.
14: Now, interestingly enough, if we have a situation in business, I think there's somewhat of a different perspective there. If we're dealing with, Delta, you just lost my flight and you're not going to reimburse me, I don't need to be as relational there. I need to be more businesslike. That still means I respect you. It still means I don't raise my voice or become big, but I need to think at that point, I need to think ahead of time as the person is sharing their information with me. I believe, maybe you guys will disagree with me, but there's a difference. In a business conversation where my rights are being taken away or unfairly, I need to be strong, still respectful, but I think there's a difference there.
5: Yeah, I mean, I think passive behavior is deferring the right to the other is what we know about passive behavior. So I agree, we're not going to be passive. Aggressive behavior is violating the rights of the other. We're not to do that. But I think asserting our rights with that situation is really important. Be clear and direct. Have you heard this one social worker come out with this book? And it said BIFF, in tough conversations, BIFF. Brief, informative, friendly, and firm.
14: Mm.
5: And I think that's what you were saying.
14: Yeah. Right?
5: Yeah.
7: Mm-hmm.
4: It's important to separate the person from the issue.
7: Yeah.
14: Yeah.
7: Yeah, absolutely. And you think about Jesus growing up in the church, he doesn't come out and share that he's God until he's an adult. So how many dinners did he go to, and how many things did he learn in church that were probably not quite right? And he probably didn't say much. Mm-hmm. He was so respectful. And even as a 12-year-old, I mean, he shares his knowledge, but what a model for us that he can go through as God and not be known as a know-it-all, but as a very humble teacher. That's pretty inspiring.
14: Powerful.
4: Well, I will conclude this with a verse from Romans 12, which is a great verse. And it's Paul says, if it is possible, as far as it depends on you, live at peace with everyone. Any closing thoughts on that verse?
5: That's the verse I used when I at my Bible study today.
4: Awesome.
5: Yeah, wow. It's a perfect verse, right? And again, being at peace doesn't mean we don't have conflict.
4: Right.
5: At all possible, I'm being at peace. So I'm trying to seek to make peace. And that's what Jesus said in one of his important, you know, in his Beatitude sermon. So,
7: yeah, it's beautiful. Absolutely.
14: I like the fact that it's not always possible. I think right. we need to keep that in mind. And yet,
5: if at all possible,
14: if at all possible,
5: right?
14: Right. Yeah. So it's true. Both are true. And we need to be at peace. What a important, valuable principle point for all of us, whether it's in counseling or whether it's in the conversations that we have with others. Be at peace.
4: Thank you for letting me be on the show today.
8: I knew that was coming.
7: You're welcome. I know.
14: You're welcome. Yeah.
7: Yeah. So predictable.
4: That concludes the Counselor's Corner. Till next time, we're going to take a break and come back. And apologist Greg Kokel is going to join the show. You're not going to want to miss. We'll be right back.

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0: Consider what Jesus has done. 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
6: Okay, it's time to begin. 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I just start the song.
7: Oh, don't you know, it's the Bill Arnold Show. It's Bill Arnold.

0: Welcome to the Bill Arnold Show. I'm the Bill Arnold part of that short sentence. It's always a happy day for me when I can have Greg Kokel on. He became a Christian, and then he got very interested in why Christianity is absolutely true, and he wanted to help other Christians intelligently defend it. So he goes and starts a ministry called Stand to Reason, and it's devoted to helping believers think clearly about their faith, which is something we all need to do more of. So he's an author, an apologist, he's a speaker, he's got all kinds of cool titles on his resume, all that I admire. Greg, so glad to have you back.
1: Well, Bill, I chuckled when you started because I always have such a great time when I'm with you. So I'm looking forward to our next hour together. Thanks.
0: Well, good. Thank you so much as well. So I was remembering that you grew up Catholic, didn't you?
1: I did.
0: As did I. And did you love your experience growing up Catholic?
1: Well, no.
0: Okay.
1: Actually.
0: See, I loved mine.
1: And it was in the Vatican I tradition, so we had Latin Mass
0: okay.
1: up until the mid-60s.

0: when I was a teenager. So, and yeah, I yeah, simply put, no, I did not love it. It was okay, kind of. I mean, it was awkward and difficult and inconvenient, but Christianity is awkward and inconvenient much of the times too. So,
1: mm-hmm. So I want to open up the text line. If you have a question for Greg, you are so welcome to send it in. 877-933-2484. Greg, I want to start by asking you what you think is the weakest argument that Christians use when they're defending their faith.
0: That's a good question. I have never been asked that before, but I do have a ready answer.
1: Oh, good.
0: And just because it's the weakest doesn't mean that it's not. Well, now I'm thinking it longer. Maybe I can find some other. Let me just start with one. Okay. There are sometimes that Christians argue fallaciously. So they will reject somebody else's view or criticism because of something about the person. Well, you're gay. What do you know? Kind of thing.
1: Right.
0: Or maybe there was some report that had to do with homosexuality that was done by a scientist who himself was homosexual. And so Christians dismissed the report because of the source. And that's a classic mistake called the genetic fallacy. In other words, you fault something for the source instead of on the merits, as it were. And by the way, atheists do this a lot with Christians. You're a Christian because you were raised in America. If you were raised in Saudi Arabia, you wouldn't be a Christian. Now, this sets a lot of Christians on edge because they think, gosh, you know, I mean, issues of sovereignty of God aside, that he's probably right. Oh, my goodness. And they get all shaken up without realizing if the atheist was born in Saudi Arabia, he wouldn't be an atheist. So the observation of where you were born has nothing to do with whether or not atheism is true or Christianity is true or something else is true. It doesn't go to the merits of the issue at all. And Christians will do that on occasion. But the thing I was thinking about right out of the gates was when Christians use their experience mm-hmm. as evidence for the truth of Christianity. Now, the reason that, you know, I have mixed feelings about this is that it's good news, bad news. Paul used his testimony, I think, twice in the book of Acts. Nothing wrong with that, per se. And during the Jesus movement, when I became a Christian, I mean, testimonies were flying of transformed lives. And transformed lives are evidence of the truth of what you believe in that caused the transformation. The problem is they aren't hard and fast evidence. And whenever you argue from a transformed life, people will say, well, I'm glad that your belief did that for you. Mm. And so what they do is they immediately relativize it. And so it is your belief that was the trick that caused the changed life, not something that you actually believed in or someone, Jesus. You notice this in news reports too, Bill, like when, let's say a teenager is hiking in the woods and he gets lost for 4 days and they finally get him and he survived difficult circumstances, but he was a Christian praying the whole time. And so when he reports this to the news people, how do they characterize it to their audience? They say his faith saved him. Well, I'll tell you right out, his faith didn't do anything for him. God saved him, not his faith,
1: mm-hmm.
0: right? It wasn't a psychological trick, but that's the way they make it sound. And that's the liability of a personal testimony. That's one of them. And the other one is, well, after you give your testimony, then your Mormon friend is going to give his testimony about the burning in the bosom. So though it has value, it's not decisive. It doesn't lean towards a decisive element. It may be helpful and persuasive to some people, but just be aware of the limitations.
1: Hmm.
0: So that's what I would say in terms of weakness, what comes to mind.
1: Yeah, it's an awesome answer, Greg. I really like that. So of all the people and the skeptics you have spoken to, I'm sure you've been able to distinguish between people who have genuinely intellectual objections to Christianity because they're curious and they're looking for more information versus the people who are using intellectual objections to avoid Christianity.
0: Mm-hmm. Right. So this is kind of an odd situation here, Bill, because the most impressive skeptic, well, I wouldn't even call him a skeptic, he's an atheist. But and by the way, many who identify as skeptics or agnostics, like Michael Shermer, for example, Michael Shermer's not an agnostic. He said, I'm an agnostic. He's an American atheist, right?
1: Mm-hmm.
0: He wrote Skeptic Society, written a lot of books, Skeptic Magazine, etc. And I did a 3-hour radio debate with him once, and he does a lot of debates. Okay, well, he identifies himself as an agnostic because he doesn't know there is no God. But that's not what an agnostic is. An agnostic is somebody who doesn't have a belief one way or another. But he believes there is no God, and that would make him atheist, just like we believe there is a God. Even if many believers don't know there is a God, they are still identified as theists or Christians because of their belief. So a lot of these atheists who say, well, I'm really a skeptic or an agnostic, I think they're fudging with the language. But I will tell you the most impressive atheist that I've ever encountered, and I encountered him for 5.5 hours in New York City across the table with 8 cameras running the whole time. And his name is Alex O'Connor. And he's a Brit who's only 26 years old, but he is very impressive. Now, you added some qualifiers, though, and you said these skeptics who are, I think you said something about honestly seeking to get answers.
1: Yeah, they're genuinely curious.
0: Well, I think that Alex O'Connor is genuinely curious. But he makes some huge mistakes in his thinking, in my view, like accepting Darwinian evolution uncritically.
1: Mm.
0: There are so many problems with the neo-Darwinian synthesis. That's the model, the molecules-to-man molecule that entails on a genetic level genetic mutation and natural selection that explains all the incredible diversity that we have. There is no way that natural selection working on genetic mutations can explain the complexity and the diversity. And there's a lot of people who know this in the field. That model at the highest levels is largely dead now, and they're looking for another model. But with a wave of his hand, someone like Alex O'Connor, who is very impressive, he's got 12 million people that subscribe to his channel. I mean,
1: wow, that is enormous.
0: Don't you wish you and I had those?
1: Yes.
0: That kind of listenership. So I'm thinking that's the number. I was on the Diary of a CEO with Stephen Bartlett when I was having this conversation with Alex O'Connor, and maybe that's the one that has 12 million. But in any event, he's got over 1 million. He's got lots and lots of people following, and he's the most well-known atheist among Gen Xers or Gen Zs. I get them all mixed up, and including Christians.
1: Mm-hmm.
0: If I'm talking to a youth group and I say, how many who know who Alex O'Connor is? Man, half of them will raise their hand, so they know. So he's a Brit, which means he always sounds like he's right because that accent, it doesn't,
1: so true.
0: You know. And I would say he's among the most even-handed of all people. He is willing to acknowledge that consciousness is really mysterious, and he doesn't know what to do with it as an atheist. Atheists are principally materialists. In other words, they don't believe in anything but the physical world, the material world. And so nothing non-material exists, and including morality, which he is consistent in that as an atheist, he denies objective morality. But on the other hand, and this is where kind of the honest skeptic stuff as a characterization, even Alex O'Connor, is a little bit shaky. Because in this discussion we had, he pushed back really hard on me on suffering in the world, animal suffering and human suffering, but especially animal suffering, ironically. And you cannot really inveigh against Christianity with a claim on suffering unless the suffering you're talking about actually has a moral value to it. That suffering is wrong. It's not just that it feels bad, but the feel bad of it has moral dimensions. But if you're a moral non-realist, you don't believe in objective morality, and that's him, then you can't, you're smuggling morality in to the suffering problem. And that's just intellectually dishonest. Now, I called him on that, but he denied it.
1: Mm.
0: but this is exactly what he was doing. Okay, fine. But then he brings in the Darwin stuff as a just to dismiss all kinds of other points that are legitimate points in favor of design or human desire. I used that day the argument of desire that Lewis uses, and that we have a desire for meaning and purpose, and therefore we have desires for things that actually, in principle, can fulfill the desire. So if we're thirsty, there's drink. If we're hungry, there's food. And he, which I think is a very compelling argument on the nature of desire. We don't desire things that can't be fulfilled. And this is not a theological point. This is a human point. And so he just was dismissive of that. He waved the wand of evolution. I would say Alex O'Connor is the most impressive atheist I've met. And he's, by the way, he's willing, not just being a tough guy to handle, which he was, but because there are points at which he's sympathetic to some of the points we make, like the points about consciousness or about Jesus. And the fact that something happened right around the time of Jesus in the Middle East that resulted in not only the explosion of Christianity, but a transformation of the world ever since. The world is not the same because of Christianity. And he knows that. And he says that something happened. Now, the thing that happened was the resurrection of Jesus. That's what happened. But so in that sense, I think he's a somewhat sympathetic atheist, and has had a number of interviews with people like John Lennox, which he was very in Cambridge. He was very kind to and gracious to and sympathetic to the ideas. It was a nice conversation. He was easier on Lennox than he was on me. And maybe that's because Lennox was older than me, but he's not that much older than me.
1: So good. Greg Kokel is my guest. So Greg, so a person who's bright, intelligent says to you, well, Greg, I would become a Christian if just God gave me enough evidence. What would be your response?
0: I would say, what kind of evidence do you have in mind that you think that would be convincing?
1: Great question.
0: Now, you notice right off the bat, I'm using my tactical approach, which
1: yes, you are.
0: We've talked about in the past. And this is a clarification question. When people ask questions like, prove to me, or if God would prove himself, or if he would give me some enough evidence, I mean, that's all in the same category. If we don't clarify what would count, we're going to be, you know, done for. Because we could give all kinds of reasons, and they're going to say, well, okay, that's nice, but it's not proof. And this turns out to be an inappropriate demand, because skeptics, atheists, whatever, don't make the kinds of demand on the existence of God that they make on all kinds of other things in their life that they hold to be true, and even things that their lives depend on. And so what I'm trying to look for in that question is I'm trying to get a requirement or a set of conditions or whatever it is you're looking for that's reasonable. You know,
1: give me enough evidence.
0: Okay, so what's enough? There's all kinds of evidence. All right, I may never see my mailman, but every day there's mail in my box. Mm-hmm. All right. Now, it's a very simple and maybe simplistic to some people example, but the point is we can confidently draw conclusions about sources based on causes based on certain results. So this is what scientists do. They look at an effect and they say, what is adequate to cause the effect? Nobody's seen an atom. It's too small, or an electron. But they actually know, and so does people like Alex O'Connor and every atheist, that electrons revolve around the nucleus of an atom. How do they know that? Because there are evidences that they might appeal to, effects of sorts, things that do show them the reality of the things that they can't see, but must be there based on the effect. In all the classical arguments for God's existence, those would fall into, I mean, the three most well-known are the cosmological arguments, that is, arguments for God's existence based on the existence of the cosmos, or the teleological or design argument based upon what appears to be design. And by the way, even to atheists, it appears design. That's why they say Mother Nature, right?
1: Mm-hmm.
0: They anthropomorphize it because it looks like somebody's tinkering with stuff. And the third one is the moral argument, which would not apply in the case of Alex O'Connor because he denies objective morality. But by the way, along with the package, if you deny objective morality, you must deny that there is any evil in the world. Because evil in the world requires objective morality. That's what you're saying when you say something's evil. People did something they shouldn't have done. It was wrong. It violated a universal moral principle. And that's pretty hard to swallow, that there's no evil in the world, because everybody knows there is. So all of those are very significant evidences for God. We're looking at evil in the world. We're looking at appearance of design that even Richard Dawkins says is there. You know, the biological realm is a complex realm that gives the appearance of having been designed for a purpose. That's the first line of his famous Blind Watchmaker book. And the origin of the universe. I mean, everybody believes it came into existence sometime in the past. Atheists, non, and Christians. Okay, in the beginning, God, or in the beginning, the particles, but nevertheless, in the beginning, something happened. Now, okay, you got two choices. Either something caused the universe or nothing caused the universe. And we go with the odds-on favorite, something. Because that is the odds-on favorite.
1: Mm-hmm.
0: And so those are, if somebody asks me for enough evidence, I'm going to say, look at these obvious things. And if they're going to simply wave their hand and dismiss it as that's not enough, then I'm not taking their intellectual quest seriously.
1: Oh, I like that. That's excellent. Greg Kokel is my guest. We're going to take a little break. If you have a question or comment, let me know what it is. The text line is open, 877-933-2484. We'll be right back.
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1: I'm back with Greg Kokel. He spells his last name K-O-U-K-L, K-O-U-K-L. He's written a bunch of books. I recommend all of them. One is called Tactics, a Game Plan for Discussing Your Christian Convictions, and also Street Smarts. Those are the two books that I have read, using questions to answer Christianity's toughest challenges.
0: Okay, so, Bill.
1: Yeah.
0: Oh, chastisement coming.
1: Okay,
0: you didn't
1: here
0: read
1: we go.
0: Story of Reality?
1: I have not read that.
0: Oh, okay. You got to get that, brother.
1: Okay.
0: I'm just saying.
1: I will.
0: It's my favorite book. And I mean, it's unlike the other two books because it's not strictly speaking apologetics. It's kind of my answer to this generation who maybe find C.S. Lewis a little unpalatable, I don't, too hard is what they say. So I tried to cover similar ground with the Christian worldview in this book called The Story of Reality. A subtitle is How the World Began, How It Ends, and Everything Important That Happens in Between. So you're going to get an overview of the Christian worldview from the beginning to the end. Anyway, just saying.
1: I will get that book. And you wrote that with Nancy Piercy, who, I mean, this is a couple of superstars writing a book.
0: Yes, Nancy wrote the introduction to that. Mm-hmm. She was very sweet to do that. We've been friends for a long time, but she loved the book. And there, I mean, there's lots of endorsements from a wide variety of people, from J.P. Moreland to Michael Horton to Johnny Erickson Tata to J. Warner Wallace. And so it's a really a wide range of theological perspectives who all were really thrilled about what they found between those pages. So, I mean, I'm the author, so I'm going to say good things about it, but this is my favorite book. Yeah. I even read it when I'm on the airplane, you know, and that's, I know that's weird, but just saying.
1: And I'm happy to say all those people you just mentioned have been on the show. So
0: it's, oh, that's great.
1: A happy family. All right.
0: Yes.
1: My next question, Greg, is what's the most effective way to move a conversation from the idea and the discussion of Christianity to actually talking about Jesus?
0: Well, I can give you a general response to that, and you already know the answer. The general response is to ask questions.
1: Mm-hmm.
0: Just to ask questions.
1: I love the clarifying question, too. That's just such an important phrase to have stuck in my head.
0: Right, and that clarifying question is, what do you mean by that?
1: Now,
0: it's a very, it can be used in a very, very general sense. I use that just a moment ago when we were talking about the person who asked for more evidence. If I only had enough evidence, then I said, what's enough evidence? That's a what do you mean by that kind of question. And if I'm in a general spiritual discussion, I might just ask, what do you think about Jesus? Now, that's a very simple question.
1: I like that.
0: Maybe they haven't even brought Jesus up, but no, I would put it in the category of what do you mean by that question, even though it isn't what do you mean by that, they didn't mention it. And the reason is because the very first step of the tactical game plan, there's three of them, the very first step is gathering information. And you want to get the lay of the land. You want to understand what people think. And as you're gathering information, you're getting the lay of the land. You're finding out if there's any landmines out there that you need to avoid. You're finding out what they think about different things, what they value, what they think are reliable sources or something like that. And I would say, what do you think about Jesus? Now, they might say, as most people I think are going to say, they might think, well, I think he's great. I mean, all that he taught about love and acceptance and this, that, the other thing. Now, largely what they're going to tell you are leftist things about Jesus. Here's a crazy thing. I just put this together in a short piece I sent out to our own community. And I realized Jesus almost never talked about love, although that's the way people characterize him.
1: Mm-hmm.
0: He said only three things about love: love God, love your neighbor as yourself, and love your enemy. That's it. He wasn't always pontificating about loving each other. Now, I'll add the fourth thing, but it was a private thing that he said to his disciples in the upper room discourse. That is, the night before he died, he had just washed their feet as an act of servant leadership to them, as an expression of that. And then he said, a new commandment I give to you. Isn't that's interesting. Here's something I haven't taught you yet. Love one another. Love one another. And that was a direct command to the disciples, especially in light of the example he'd just given. But it wasn't to the world. And so this is this inaccurate understanding of Jesus. Oh, he's always advocating for the poor and advocating for the financially poor is what I mean, advocating for the outcast. He never advocated for the poor. He never advocated for the outcast. Show me one verse where that's the case. I mean, I know this because I wrote a piece sent out to our standard reason community for those who receive that. And if anybody wants to receive that, they can go to our website, str.org. And in the upper right-hand corner, it says register. And then you'll get the upcoming ones. But what I wrote in the past is on our website. It's called The Legend of the Social Justice Jesus. And what I did in that, Bill, is I went and I just went through from Matthew 1:1 to the end of Matthew, Mark, Luke, John, to the end of John, and isolated every single passage where Jesus addressed these things. And it turns out he talked about the poor in spirit. He did talk about those who are oppressed, but Peter tells us he's talking about those who are oppressed by the devil, which is why he cast out the demons. He wasn't taking on these political issues. So the reason I bring this up is when you say, when you ask somebody, well, what do you think about Jesus? They're going to tell you good things they think they know about Jesus, but they don't. And so this is where I ask another question. I said, have you ever read Jesus for yourself? Now, this is kind of a way, Bill, of saying, did you ever read the Bible about Jesus? But I'm trying to avoid this religious lingo.
1: Mm-hmm.
0: And I'm just saying, do you ever read Jesus? And sometimes they might say, well, what do you mean did I read it? Well, did you read the accounts of Jesus' life and look at what he said and draw your opinions about Jesus from that? And most people say no. They've just read cherry-picked verses that, taken out of context, end up meaning, in some people's mind, something very different than what Jesus meant. And so this is where I might give them a Gospel of John. I mean, it depends on the circumstance, but I keep one in my travel bag, and I'll say, look, here is an account of the life of Jesus. I don't say it's a story, because it's not a story. What happens in scriptures are not, these aren't Bible stories. You know, please, folks, quit talking like that. These are accounts. They really happen, all right? And we already have a culture that wants to relativize what we say, so let's not give him that opportunity. But here's an account, I'll tell him, of Jesus' life written by one of his closest friends. He was with him the whole time, 3.5 years, up until he was there at the foot of the cross when he died. And his name is John. And he's going to tell you, you're going to have an account of what Jesus said. And just read it yourself. Let Jesus speak for himself. Now, I have this tremendous confidence, and that is that if Jesus is allowed to speak for himself, people read it with an open heart, bada boom, the Holy Spirit's going to work through that.
1: Mm-hmm.
0: I'm not, my style, and we might have talked about this before, Bill, but my style isn't try to press a person for a decision for Jesus. I'm not swinging for the fences. I'm not trying to get somebody to sign on the dotted line. I'm not closing the deal. Because my conviction is that biblically what happened in the New Testament and what happens with most people, I know this because I take polls all the time of audiences, that the person who does the harvesting is usually the Holy Spirit. And it isn't like they're being challenged to walk down the aisle or to receive Jesus as Lord and Savior, and I'm not against that. But most people don't receive Christ that way. And if we press for that, sometimes we bruise the fruit. The principle here is when the fruit is ripe, it drops into the basket. And that's really true. And your listeners can just take stock themselves, whether they walked down the aisle at an altar call or prayed with somebody to receive Christ, which they might have, or was it something different that God did in their life that he brought them in? That's the way it was for me. My brother was there, but I told him I already want to receive Christ. You know, so he didn't harvest me. I harvested myself. Right.
1: Okay.
0: So that's what I'm after. And those kinds of questions, I think, are going to at least get people talking about Jesus, what they think of Jesus. What do you, when they say, oh, he's this, that, and the other thing, well, have you read it yourself? See, if they say that to me and it's false, I can just tell them, you know, I've read it very carefully. It's just not in there. Something else is in there. That what the Jesus life is not about what people do, but what Jesus did for people. It isn't what people do for Jesus or for God, but what Jesus did for people. And that's what he said. I came to seek and save that which was lost. I came to call sinners to repentance, for example, and lots of lines like that.
1: Really good. Greg Kokel is my guest. We're going to take a short break and be back. If you want to learn more about Greg, you can go to his website, Stand to Reason. It's just STR, isn't it, Greg?
0: Right.
1: Yeah, str.org. com or org?
0: O-R-G.
1: O-R-G. S-S-T-R dot O-R-G. We'll be right back.

0: and back.
1: What is faith? Hebrews 11 says faith is the substance of things hoped for. 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
2: That's how I know everything is gonna be okay.
1: Is the confident assurance that what we hope for is going to happen. It's the evidence of things we cannot yet see. So I put my faith in God.
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5: This is Max Licato. Soon after I began following Jesus, I sensed a desire to write Christian books. I cobbled together a manuscript and mailed it to 15 publishers. 14 rejected it. I was beginning to think I should take the hint when one said yes. Before I knew it, my writing ministry was airborne. You know, it's been over 40 years and nearly 50 books. I seem to have more book ideas than I have time to write them. I am a testimony to God's provision. Trust Him. 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He will give you what you need when you need it. 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
9: My guest today is Greg Kokel, and I'm so glad that he's on the show today. I always learn so much, and Wyatt, you were just telling me that you learned something important in the last segment.
10: I guess it was more of a reminder, too, about how you're talking, Greg, on the importance of referencing these events as accounts and how our culture today, it's all story, story, story. We treat it way too much like a story, and it doesn't sit well with me.
11: No, I'm glad it doesn't. And look, it's kind of innocent for a lot of people. They just heard it this way, and this is the way they say it. But it really conveys, I think, the wrong point. I actually have told my team, please avoid. Let me back up. I wrote a book on relativism with Frank Beckwith, and this many years ago, it's over 30 years ago, or nearly 30 years ago, and relativism is huge in the culture, and so it's very easy for us to use language that in the mind of the person hearing relativizes our point. So we might say, well, we believe that Jesus rose from the dead. We could say it very forcefully, you know. We believe that God exists and He's in control over everything. And I tell my team, my speakers, I say, don't talk like that. because people then say, yeah, well, that's your belief.
9: Right.
11: You're talking about what's on the inside of you. You're not talking about the nature of the world. And so the correction is very simple. You don't say, we believe Jesus rose from the dead. You say, Jesus rose from the dead. And God is real. And someday you will stand in front of Him and you will give an account for your life. And one of two things is going to happen, either perfect justice or perfect mercy. Perfect justice is punishment for everything you've ever done wrong, and God misses nothing. And perfect mercy is forgiveness for everything you've ever done wrong, and God misses nothing. Now, do you see how that sounds different than saying, well, we believe there's a judgment day, and we think that there's going to be an accounting you have to give, and it's our faith that says there's a heaven and there's a hell. It's a totally different effect on people, it seems to me.
9: I agree, too, completely, Greg. Yeah. Speak with authority.
11: Well, speak with confidence.
9: Yes.
11: Maybe is because the authority comes from the text and from the historical material and Jesus himself. But we can be confident that the text, the historical material, what Jesus says is actually sound and reliable and reflect that in our voice.
9: Mm-hmm. Greg, I've always said that people are looking for Jesus, whether they know it or not. Take us back to when you were 23. You weren't necessarily looking for Christianity, were you?
11: No, I was looking for a woman.
9: Okay.
11: So, and I mean, it was just my, I had a woman too at the time, well, for 5 years, my high school sweetheart. And when I came, I was at Michigan State University. I grew up in Chicago, and then I was in the Army for a while. And then I was at Michigan State University where she was at. But because I was in the Army, I was behind now a couple years. And so when she graduated, I had pretty much 2 years behind me. She moved out to the West Coast and I wanted to come out here too. And that was our plan. And that relationship fizzled after 5 years. And that was hard for me, but that was my motive to come back out to California from Michigan and then try to patch things up. And it was in that environment that I, well, two things happened. One of them is, or maybe three, one of them is when that relationship fell apart, I didn't become a foxhole Christian, but what I was able to see was how my philosophies were not adequate such as they were. It was a scattered bunch of gobbledygook, like most people, and they were not adequate to do anything for me when the chips were really down. And I actually had a phrase to describe it. I called it cosmic alienation. Cosmic alienation. And so what that did is it caused me to be more skeptical about my own viewpoint. Then when I came to California, my brother Mark was out here, and he was became a Christian 2 years earlier through the Jesus movement in the Midwest. And so now he's telling me about Jesus, and I'm kind of hearing something different than I heard as a Roman Catholic,
9: mm-hmm.
11: because I'd never been clear on the grace of God the way the Bible communicates it. And so that was a transforming element for me. So that relationship, seeing the inadequacy of my view, Mark being out here, and then, you know, the simple, straightforward and decisive, in my view, work of the Holy Spirit during that time was what kind of, I guess, brought me over the threshold, how God worked in my own life there. And that's when I became a Christian. I had a desire, but I had a desire for a human relationship. And To be perfectly candid, it wasn't as if God is going to fulfill that hole that was left by my sweetheart, my erstwhile sweetheart, no more, you know. And when I first became a Christian, I put a sticker on my desk there and it said, "God, you're my girl." Well, it didn't work because God wasn't intending to fulfill that particular need. It was something else that he was meant to fulfill. And that, I think, he certainly has. Augustine famously said, "Lord, you have made us for yourself, and our hearts are restless until they find their rest in you." And that hunger, I think, has been satisfied. But that doesn't mean all of my hungers have been satisfied. And so I think sometimes people think, well, if I just become a Christian, then everything's going to be rosy and all of my desires will be resolved. He'll fix my marriage. He'll get my kids off of drugs. He'll do all this, that, and the other thing. That's the way people talk to the Jesus movement. But that those are promises that Jesus never made. He made promises regarding our salvation and that thirst that would be quenched and that hunger that only the bread of life could satisfy. But those are very particular things in the range of human desires. And the other things are either fulfilled or not fulfilled, but that's part of the struggle that we go through in life that Jesus helps us with. You know, in this world you have tribulation, but be of good cheer. I've overcome the world. And this is what I've discovered after, 53 years now as a Christian.
9: Wow, 53 years defending Christianity, writing about Jesus, and talking about objections to Christianity. What do you think is one of the hardest ones you've had to face? One of the hardest objections?
11: The hardest objections, Bill, are always theological concerns. They are not, strictly speaking, apologetic concerns, the kind of things that people raise in outside of a theological construct They have great answers for them. When you ask questions theologically, for example, why did God create all of these people that he knew were going to hell? Or even the idea of hell itself, that's something not palatable to a lot of people. That's challenging. But I think the answers certainly are adequate to my taste. The idea of an everlasting hell, ECT, eternal conscious torment. Well, that's my view, but I don't like it.
9: Mm-hmm.
11: And I am very sympathetic when people who object to that, and I can say, hey, I get it. I'm with you. That does seem a little bit much. But what I have to trust is that I have good reasons that God is, and that he knows better than I do, and that this is an appropriate ending for those who maintain rebellion against him. So I don't like that one. But the other ones that are, why did God create those people who would go to that place when he knew they would go to that place?
9: Oh, yeah.
11: And those are harder to answer. They're really tough. And partly because what I know, at least of a potential or a possible answer or part of the answer, is not at all satisfying, certainly to the non-Christian or to the Christian much of the time. The answer that God, the general answer to the question of why God does anything, is for his glory. So God is glorified in the manifestation of his mercy towards people who do not deserve it. But he is also glorified in his manifestation of justice to those who do deserve it. And I was just reading, for goodness sake, last night, I don't have that little text with me, it's by my bedside, a Bible, where I read through the Psalms at night. And there was the psalmist rejoicing regarding the wrath of God. And the mountains are clapping their hands and the trees are singing and all of this stuff because God is executing his wrath against the wicked. And I mean, that's really, I mean, modern day mentality is like, whoa, that's weird. But this is what the text reveals. So part of the answer is that God is manifesting his righteousness in his judgment of wicked people. And so that's got to be a piece of the puzzle, but it's a hard one. Even for Christians, it's a hard one, but it cannot be avoided given the text. And this is where we just have to come in humility before God, saying, boy, I'm not wild about that one, but that's what your word says. And you know best. So those are the hard ones, though. And another one that's really hard for me, which doesn't come up so much, almost never, but it is one that I personally struggle with, and that is, all right, we are fallen in Adam. The reason I'm fallen is because Adam fell. And now I was born of Adam as a fallen, rebellious person, but I didn't choose that condition. That's what I was born into. And consequently, I'm under judgment.
9: Mm.
11: So how is it that I'm under judgment because of the consequence in my character of Adam's sin? And now Paul addresses that a little bit in Romans 5, but still, that is a hard one for me. I have to believe God in this, and there are different ways theologians have addressed this, but that is one of the more difficult ones for me. Again, a theological issue, not strictly speaking an apologetics one.
9: Yeah, I hear that, Greg, and I think, are you telling me you have a solution for me and my sin condition? That's exciting to me, because we have Jesus.
11: Yeah, that's right. But of course, the pushback given this issue is, why am I in this sin condition to begin with? That's
9: exactly.
11: Not my fault.
9: Exactly.
11: But nevertheless, we do love our sin. And Jesus says that in John 3, the light's come into the world, but men love darkness rather than light because their deeds were evil.
9: Mm-hmm.
11: And so, and that's certainly the case. And so I with you can rejoice that however I got in this position, there is salvation for me and mercy that I don't deserve instead of the justice that I do deserve.
9: Mm-hmm. All right, we're going to take a little break. My guest today is Greg Kokel. He's an author as well as a a speaker, an apologist. The book that I really want you to read that he wrote is called The Story of Reality, How the World Began, How It Ends, and Everything Important That Happens in Between. We're going to take a break and be right back.
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9: I'm back with Greg Kokel, K-O-U-K-L. And Greg, can you think of something after doing 53 years of apologetics that you were maybe doing 30 years ago that you would reframe differently today?
11: Yeah, that's easy to answer too.
9: Oh, good.
11: Because it's in the writing I've done in Tactics, and the whole chapter in the subsequent book, which is kind of a sequel to Tactics called Street Smart. You mentioned that. I wrote a whole chapter on this idea, and it's this shift that I hinted at a little bit earlier too, and that is I'm not trying to close the deal. I'm not trying to get people to sign on the dotted line. And part of it is because of the way the culture is, and they're just so resistant. You have to do a lot more pre-evangelism, as Francis Schaeffer used to say. But also, as I looked, I didn't see this in Scripture. I saw something else going on. No altar calls. I mean, you hardly have anything like that in the Scripture. Appeals to believe. And instead, I here's the way I put it. You're not going to have a harvest unless you have a long season of gardening, okay? No harvest without gardening. Duh. So obvious in agriculture, it's also true in this circumstance. And so this has been a big shift for me. What I'm trying to do now is garden, garden, garden, garden. And we had that little sample dialogue. People ask this, and I say this. What am I doing there? I'm gardening. I'm just trying to till the soil. I'm trying to pull weeds. I'm not trying to harvest yet, because I think when that, whatever it is I have to say, and I call that trying to put a stone in their shoe, I'm trying to annoy them a little bit in a good way so they have to deal with this. Whenever that begins to take root, so to speak, and now I'm mixing my metaphors, but back to a biblical one, I planted, Apollos watered. Notice the little gardening there, but God caused the increase. When he causes the increase so that the fruit is ripe, the fruit drops, you know, it drops into the basket. That's the biggest shift in my approach in the last 30 years. And that is just a little here, a little there. I lower the bar for myself in any given conversation, and I do so for other people when I'm teaching this, and give them some gardening tools in the Tactics book and the Street Smarts book. And when they begin to employ them with this lower goal, you see real effectiveness and progress. And I think it gets a lot of people off of the bench as well.
9: I like that. We just have a couple of minutes left, Greg, and I know there's so many wonderful resources in your books, and I encourage people to get a copy of them because they will love them, especially if you're interested in defending your faith, apologetics, sharing Jesus with somebody. But could you give us a favorite tool of yours for talking about Jesus with an unbeliever?
11: Favorite tool.
9: I'm guessing out of Greg Kokel, it's going to be curious. Ask questions. That'd be my guess.
11: I was thinking something that we haven't covered yet.
9: Yeah.
11: And maybe a perspective, because a lot of times people ask me, well, where's the Holy Spirit in all of this? And here's what I say, and I'm borrowing from the Chalcedonian formula about Christology. And I say, okay, here's the deal. It's 100% God and 100% me. 100% God, 100% man. God is 100% responsible for his side of the equation. But I'm 100% responsible for mine. And that is to communicate the truth as clearly, as graciously, and as persuasively as possible. There you go. That's it. If I can do that, I'm a happy camper. Then God can take it from there wherever he wants to take it. But I don't worry about, God's part. I don't have my ear kind of tilted to the heavens trying to hear from the Holy Spirit what to do next. I know what to do next in most circumstances in that, because I think that's the way it is. We are to craft, based on what we know of Scripture and how to engage people, we are to craft our responses in the way that I just described. And then that's up to God. What happens after that is up to God. 100% God and 100% me. He does his job, I have to do my job, and I described what I think that is for every Christian. And what we do at Stand to Reason at SDR.org is to help people carry that out.
9: And just encourage people that we should have a sense of urgency, because we don't know when people are going to have their last day on earth.
11: Exactly. Sometimes it comes slowly, and sometimes it comes and goes, just bang, like that.
9: Yeah, that's true.
11: And we've all known people where that's been the case. So we do what we can. Paul says in Colossians 4, he says, conduct yourself with wisdom towards outsiders, making the most of the opportunity. Let your speech always be with grace, seasoned as it were with salt, so you know how to respond to each person. And the way I characterize that, three simple points: be smart, be nice, and be tactical.
9: Love it. Greg, thank you once again for doing the show. It's just a lot of fun to have you on.
11: Thank you, Bill. For me too. And anytime you want, we'll chat some more.
9: Thanks so much. Greg Kokel has been my guest. I really recommend going to str.org. There are so many amazing resources there. I think Wyatt will put that in the show notes as well. But it is a fabulous website that Greg started, and you'll want to go check it out. I encourage you to do so. Have a great night, everyone. Thanks for spending time with me today. If you missed any of the show, head over and check out the podcast. You can do that at myfaithradio.com. Have a great night, and I'll see you tomorrow.

0: you weren't meant to do it alone. Actually, the truth is you can't do it alone. Because, well, no one can. You get to do life with Jesus. He's extended an open invitation to you. It's not easy to let go. But when you surrender, relent, and choose to partner with Him, life is starkly different and so, so much better. 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
2: 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After God miraculously healed Naaman of leprosy, the prophet Elisha refused to accept any payment for the miracle. He wanted Naaman to understand that God's grace could not be bought or earned. 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Then Gehazi hid the gifts for himself, thinking that no one would know. Well, Elisha confronted him and exposed his deception. 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Greed often begins with the simple thought, I deserve more. No one will notice. This is too good of an opportunity to pass up. When the pursuit of money outweighs integrity,

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2: Since our sin is an offense against God, it follows that God is the one who determines what the penalty should be. And the question is, what will satisfy God? Well, the Bible gives us the answer. Jesus Christ, whom God put forward as a propitiation by His blood. God presents His Son Jesus as the propitiation or payment for our sin. His death on the cross satisfies God and placates His anger toward our sin. The God whose holiness we have offended, whose world we have spoiled, and whose wrath we have incurred, sent His one and only Son. God became a man in Jesus Christ, and He bore the wrath for us.
1: 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Invite them to openthebible.org.
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5: Hello, everybody. This is Pastor Rick's Daily Hope with Rick Warren. I'm really glad you're here. Today, we're continuing our series from Psalm 23 called Living in the Goodness of God. It's all about how God's goodness meets you right where you are and brings hope, even in difficult seasons. And right now, here's part three of a message called Heaven, God's Eternal Goodness to You.
7: As I mentioned last week, we live in a world that's three-dimensional. But Einstein proved that there are many other dimensions that we don't even understand, and there's a time-space continuum and the way things warp and other dimensions that we're just barely beginning to understand. So God can be multidimensional in ways we're not even aware of in heaven. All right? So that's an important thing. Now, what are we going to do in heaven? That's a big one. That's a big question, because a lot of people, they're like, you know, when people write, put on tombstones, they write R.I.P., rest in peace in heaven, okay? Okay, yeah, well, I'd like to rest maybe for a few weeks, but do I want to rest for all of eternity? No. You're not going to rest for all of eternity in heaven. God did not create you just for a permanent retirement, to veg out and do nothing. So there will be interesting things to do. And let me give you, first place, what are we going to do in heaven? Well, a lot of the stuff you can do here on earth, you're going to be able to do in heaven. You'll be able to eat in heaven, but not gain weight. You're going to be able to sleep in heaven. You party in heaven. You can obviously breathe. You can talk. You can fellowship. There are a lot of stuff you do now. You can relax in heaven. You can pray. You can sing. We know that God created you on earth for five purposes, and four of those five you're going to do in heaven. You're going to worship God. You're going to love Him and worship Him. You're going to fellowship with other believers. That's all that's going to be there. You're going to serve God with your giftedness. You're going to grow. You're not going to stay the same in heaven. The only thing you're not going to do in heaven is talk to unbelievers about the Lord, your mission, your witness, your evangelism. Why? Because there aren't any there.

0: Ever thought about this? That there are only two things that you can't do in heaven that you can do on earth. Only two. In heaven, you can't sin. There's no sin in heaven. And second, you can't witness to a non-believer. Tell somebody the good news about Christ's love and forgiveness, because they're not any there. So if God leaves you here on earth, have you ever thought, why does God leave me here on earth? Once I step across the line, once I become a believer, why doesn't God just kill me and take me instantly to heaven? Because it's a whole lot cooler there than here. Why does God leave me in a place of sorrow, suffering, sadness, sickness, problems, pressures, troubles, temptations, stress, and all of the other things that happen in life? Why doesn't God just, if he knows I'm in the family, my name's in the book of life, why didn't he just take me? Well, as I said, there are only two things you can't do in heaven. Now, he could leave you here for those two things. One, he could leave you here so you could sin. I don't think so. Or he could leave you here to tell other people about him. Which of those two do you think God left you here to do? He wants you to pass it on. The only reason you're going to heaven is because somebody told you. Have you told anybody? Is anybody going to heaven because of you? Have you shared the good news with anybody else? If you have no intention of ever telling anybody the good news, how to get to heaven, or even how to come to church and find out about it, why didn't God just take you on now? So he leaves you here to tell others. Now, what are we going to do in heaven? Well, I can't go into everything, but let me mention three things. These are very important things you're definitely going to do in heaven. You might write these down. The first thing that's going to happen in heaven is this. We're going to be reunited with our loved ones who love the Lord. Those who love Jesus, who are in the family of God, they're all going to be there, and it's going to be one big reunion. Now, as I said, only God's children who love him are going to be in his home, get to live in his home. But the Bible says in 1 Thessalonians 4:17, there will be, I love this in a message paraphrase, he summarizes it, there will be one huge family reunion with the master. Can you imagine how emotional that's going to be? You know, the more of my family and friends that are on that side of death, the dearer heaven becomes to me. My mother is in heaven. My father is in heaven. My older brother, Jim, is in heaven. My youngest child, Matthew, is in heaven. I have many dear friends over 38 years in this church who are now on that side of death. They're in heaven. And the more of my friends who get there, the more dear that becomes to me. I don't know, when I was a young person, I didn't really think about heaven that much. First, it seemed so boring, the way the world describes it. And second, it seemed like a long way off. And third, I didn't have anybody there that I knew. But I know a lot of people who are in heaven now. And I can't wait to get there and to be with them. And the Bible says there will be one huge family reunion with the master. And by the way, the next verse in the Bible underneath that says, so reassure one another with these thoughts. We're to encourage each other. That when somebody dies who's a friend of yours and they love the Lord, that's not the end, it's a transfer, but you're going to see him again. I often want to play the game with people. Who would you like to talk to first in heaven? Okay, let's say you go say hi to God. You know, you talk to the Lord. Who would you like to talk to? Would you like to talk to Moses? You could. Or Abraham. How about Mary? A scared young peasant girl who gave birth to Christ. How about Joseph? How about the wise men? Who would you like to talk to? Or famous people throughout Christian history, scientists and leaders that are going to be there. You're going to have all of eternity to talk with them. We're going to be reunited with those who love Jesus. Second thing we're going to do, this is an important, second thing we're going to do in heaven is we're going to be rewarded for our faith and our hope. We're going to be rewarded for our faith and our hope and our love. Now, Jesus talked about rewards an awful lot Many of his stories, his parables, are about the rewards you're going to receive in heaven. And the Bible tells us that you will be rewarded in heaven, and that you'll be rewarded for your faith, and you'll be rewarded for your hope, you'll be rewarded for your love, you'll be rewarded for your service. Jesus said, even if you give a cup of cold water to a little child and you do it in the name of the Lord, you're going to get credit for that in heaven. Now, let me explain. Salvation in heaven and rewards in heaven are two different things. Salvation is by grace. You can't earn your salvation. You can't work your way into heaven. The only way you'll ever get into heaven is through the grace of God. Put your faith in God's forgiveness, his goodness, his grace. But your rewards are the things that God's going to give back to you for the things that you earned for doing good things in life, that you made your life count. You see, you can waste your life, and there are a lot of ways to waste it, or you can spend your life, and there's a lot of ways to spend it, or you can invest your life. The greatest use of life is to invest it in that which will outlast it, and that's called living in light of eternity. I'm going to do a message on that later on. But I want you to understand that rewards come because of something you did. When you helped someone, when you were generous with someone, when you were kind to someone, when you were when you shared your faith with someone, when you were helpful to someone, or sympathetic or empathetic. The Bible says you're going to be rewarded for the things you did because you love Jesus Christ, because you love God. Let me just show you some verses. We'll go through these pretty quick. Up here on the screen, John chapter 12, verse 26 says this. The Father will honor and reward anyone who serves me. This is in heaven. Did you know that when you get to heaven, you're not just going to be there, you're going to be honored. You're going to be honored and you're going to be rewarded. Some of you are going to be rewarded a lot. Some of you are going to be rewarded a little, because it depends on how serious you were about serving Christ. If it was just an offhanded thought, you may not have that many rewards. You'll be in heaven for eternity. You'll be glad the rest of eternity. But the Bible says you will be honored and you will be rewarded for your work in Christ. Let me show you some other verses. Hebrews 10:35 says this. Do not throw away your confident trust in the Lord no matter what happens. In other words, you're going through a tough time. You start having doubts. You start giving up. He says, don't throw away your confident trust in the Lord. Remember the great reward it will bring you. You're going to be rewarded in heaven for the times you wanted to give up, but didn't. You wanted to give up on your marriage, but you didn't. You wanted to give up on your job, you didn't. You wanted to give up on your faith, but you didn't. You wanted to give up on doing the right thing, but you didn't. And the Bible says you will be rewarded in heaven for your endurance, for your resilience, for your keeping on, keeping on, your determination, your diligence. He says, don't throw away your confident trust. Remember the great reward it will bring you. But the Bible also talks about not just rewards you're going to get in heaven, but there's another thing you're going to get in heaven, and that is called your inheritance. Now, you know what inheritance is. It's when parents pass on to the next generation possessions or wealth or whatever. It could be property. It could be all kinds of things. And you have an inheritance, and you inherit it from people before you. And your father or your mother passes on their inheritance to you. Did you know that because God is a good God, that your heavenly Father has an inheritance for you in heaven? And that inheritance has been building interest for a long, long time. Let me show you some scriptures. The Bible says in Colossians 3:24, know, you can know this for fact, not wish or hope, know that you will receive an inheritance from the Lord as a reward for serving Christ. Where? That's in heaven. You're going to be given inheritance. You're a child of God. You're a child of the Heavenly Father. You're in God's family. And God gives an inheritance to his children when they finally arrive at the home that he created for them. It's created for you. Heaven was created for you. He says there will be this great inheritance. What kind of inheritance? Well, look at this verse. 1 Peter chapter 1, verse 4. God has reserved a priceless inheritance. It's bigger than any IRA or, you know, retirement payout you could possibly have here on earth. God has reserved a priceless inheritance for his children, and it is kept in heaven for you. I don't know if you knew that or not, but when you get to heaven, you're not just going to get there. You're going to be honored, you're going to be rewarded, and you're going to receive your inheritance based on, you know, how you lived your life for Christ. Let me show you one more. Matthew 25, verse 34. Jesus is speaking. He says, "Come, you who are blessed by my Father, take your inheritance, the kingdom prepared for you since the creation of the world." Whoa, whoa, whoa, whoa, whoa, whoa. Look at that verse closely. God knew before he created the universe that he was going to create you. And God knew that you would be one of the ones who chose to love him, to trust him, to put your faith in him. God knew that way in advance. That's called foreknowledge. And God planned your inheritance, he says, before he even created the world. Friends, that's a long time ago. That's eons ago. So your inheritance has been collecting interest for a long time. This is a retirement package you've never heard of. It is an inheritance that has been set aside for you before even he created the world. He thought you up. He thought me up. He thought us up. God created the universe because he wanted a family. And he wanted you to be a part of that family. And you chose to be a part of it. You got adopted in. You got born again in, into the family. Why in the world would God do that? Why wouldn't God just give you a good life on earth and just let you die? Boom, that's it. It's over. Because God is a good God. And as I've said before, no man will ever love you like God does. No woman will ever love you like God does. He is a good God, and he doesn't want to just be good to you for 90 or 100 years on earth. He wants to be good for you for all of eternity, because God is a good God. So we're going to be reunited with those we love. We're going to be rewarded for our faith and our hope and our love and our service. And here's the third thing that you're going to do in heaven. We're going to be assigned work that we enjoy doing. We will be assigned work that we will enjoy doing, because God understands your shape better than you do. He knows what makes you tick. He knows what you love to do and what you can't stand to do, what turns your crank and what bores you to tears. And you will be given assignments in the kingdom of God. Now, the difference is this isn't going to be frustrating work. It's going to be fulfilling work. Matthew 25, 21, Jesus tells a parable, a story, and he ends with this. This is the words of Christ. "Well done, good and faithful servant. You've been faithful with a few things. I will now put you in charge of many things. Come and share your master's happiness." Now, if you're taking notes, I want you to circle the phrase, "put you in charge." Would you circle that? I want to talk to you about that for just a minute. It says that when you get to heaven, God is going to put you in charge of something, but it's going to be based on how well you managed what you were given here on earth. He says, if you're faithful in the little that I gave you on earth, I'm going to give you a whole lot more to be in charge of in heaven. If you were faithful with the little bit of talent I gave you here on earth, I'm going to give you more talent in heaven. If you were faithful with a little bit of possessions here on earth, I'm going to give you more in heaven. If you were faithful with a little bit of influence on earth, I'm going to give you more in heaven. If you were faithful with a little bit of your time here on earth, I'm going to give you more in heaven. If you were faithful, whatever you are a good manager of here on earth, you're going to get more of in heaven. On the other hand, anything you did not manage well, you're not going to get more of in heaven. This life, friends, is a test. You are being tested every day. The whole purpose of God, why didn't God just create you and take you to heaven in the first place? You ever thought about that? If heaven's the ultimate goal, why didn't he just create you and automatically take you to heaven? Why does he put you here for 90 years? This is a test. You need to go back and read, I think it's chapter 4 in Purpose Driven Life. Life is a test, a trust, and a temporary assignment. This is not the real story. This is only going to last 90, 100 years. This is the preschool before the real thing begins. This is the warm-up act. This is the dress rehearsal before the real story begins. This is the first lap around the race before the actual race begins. This is the pre-band before the stars come out and do the concert. It's the warm-up act. That's why this is not a perfect world. People always expect heaven to be on earth. It's not on earth. Why? This is the testing ground, and God is testing. Will you be faithful when it's not easy? Will you obey me when it's unpopular? Will you trust me when it looks like there's no reason to trust? Will you be faithful with your money, or do you spend it all on yourself? Will you be faithful with your time, or do you squander it and waste it? Will you be faithful with your body, with your health? Will you be faithful with your mind? Do you use it for God's glory, or do you waste it reading trashy novels and watching stupid TV shows? How are you using what God has given you? God says, if what you use, what I gave you on earth, you use it well, then guess what? In heaven, we're going to give you more. And if you've been faithful in little, I will put you in charge of more. That's why you're here right now. This is a test. Unfortunately, most people in the world are failing it. They're living totally for themselves. They're not thinking at all about heaven. They're living 100% for the here and now, when the here and now is going to be over in a matter of minutes compared to the trillions of years in eternity. If we took a line and stretched a rope from California to Tokyo, and that represented all of eternity as a span of line, your life on earth would be less than one little teeny tiny millimeter. It's nothing. It's the Bible calls it a shadow. The Bible calls it a breath of air, a moment in time. We act like this is all there is. Well, you only go around once in life. You better go it with gusto. It's true. You only go around once in this life, but this is not the end of your life. God has long-range plans for you. You were made to last forever. God made you to last forever, not just for 100 years. And so we're going to be given assignments in heaven to do things, and you're going to be given and put in charge of things depending on how well you manage what you have here. Now, listen, God doesn't care how much money or wealth you've got here on this earth. What he cares about is how well you managed what he allowed you to have. And God doesn't care whether you got a lot of talent or a little talent here on earth. What he cares is, did you use what you've got for him? And God doesn't care whether you got a lot of energy or little energy. God wants to know, are you using whatever energy you've got in the best way? Every decision you make of every moment of your day has eternal implications. Either make an eternity better or not as good for you. Now, when it says here, if you've been faithful with the few things I gave you on earth, I will put you in charge of many things. That phrase, in charge, the Bible calls this ruling with Christ. It also calls it reigning with Christ. And the Bible says that God is going to use you to rule and reign with him in eternity. His children are going to share in the responsibilities. Let me show you some verses up here on the screen. 2 Timothy 2:12. If we endure hardship for Christ, that means here on earth, you put up with the crazy looks in the office when you don't listen to the dirty joke, or when you don't go get drunk at the party, or when you turn down somebody's proposal to have an affair. If we endure hardship for Christ, we will also, look, reign with him. What a good God. That God would want you or me to reign with him. Let me show you another verse. John gives us another glimpse of heaven in Revelation chapter 22, and he says this: the throne of God and Jesus will be in the heavenly city. This is the heavenly city in heaven. It's called the New Jerusalem is the name for it. It's just a metaphor name. The throne of God and Jesus will be in the heavenly city, and his servants, that's you and me, will serve him. They, that's us, we will see his face, and we won't need any light from a lamp or the sun in heaven, for God will be the light. And then notice he adds this in, and they will reign forever and ever. You will rule and reign with Christ in heaven. Did you know that? The Bible has a whole lot to say about this. We could go into a lot of other verses. So what are we gonna do in heaven? We're gonna be reunited with those we love. We're gonna rest and all those other things, but we're also gonna receive our rewards and receive our inheritance. And we're going to be reassigned to new things to do. And the more faithful you've been here on earth, the more God is gonna give you in heaven. So everything you do has implications. Only one life will soon be passed. Only what's done for Christ will last.
1: 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And now let's hear how lives are changing through Daily Hope. 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
2: Today I want to introduce you to Agatha, who's translating Daily Hope into German for her husband. She writes, "Pastor Rick, your preaching is bringing many souls to God. My husband, who is an unbeliever, is drawing closer and closer to God. Every day I translate what I hear on Daily Hope into German because he can't speak and understand English. Pastor Rick, your teaching has changed his life, and I can see his progress and eagerness to follow Jesus. Agatha." Well, Agatha, thank you so much for sharing your story with me. This is a wonderful story to hear that you're translating what you hear on Daily Hope for your husband, and that he's growing closer to Jesus. I'm so happy for that. 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
7: Imagine a powerful general taking a break from battle and visiting a prisoner of war camp. Now imagine that he opens up a cell, sees a young enemy soldier, and tells him he's just been pardoned. Not only that, but imagine if that general were to bring that prisoner to live with him in his own home, and then to adopt him as his own son. That sounds impossible, but it's nothing compared to what God did for us. Romans 5 says that while we were still enemies, we were reconciled to God by the death of his son. According to God's word, I was his enemy. I was bent on rebellion against God, even as a little girl growing up in a Christian home. The scripture says that when I was in that condition, God loved me. He loved you. He demonstrated that love in the supreme act of self-sacrifice. God so loved the world that he gave his only begotten son. That's true love. With Seeking Him, I'm Nancy DeMoss Wagamuth.
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15: 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God not only wants you to follow his plan for your life, he wants you to be excited about it. 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
14: Today, I want to talk about your passion and your call. Your passion. There's no such thing as a calling without a passion. There's no such thing as God calling you to do something and you're in his will and you don't want to do it. It's a passion. Everybody doesn't have it the same way. Everybody doesn't express it the same way, but everybody has at least the potential for fire. Passion has to do with your spiritual intensity, the fire within, that thing that causes you to burn. I've seen folk who told me they weren't emotional at a basketball game or football game and it was a great play, and they like to knock me simple. Because given the right set of circumstances and the right environment, the dullest people you know will find some fire. One reason why people don't have fire is that they're not where they're supposed to be. So there's nothing there to burn. It's hard to have fire in a fireplace if there's no wood on the grill. If you're not where you're supposed to be, fire will be missing. Today, I want to talk a little bit about passion. What is passion? Generally, we talk about intensity or fire. When I add the spiritual component to it, it is the God-given capacity to fervently attach ourselves to something, to someone, over an extended period of time in order to meet a need. It is the ability to, or capacity to fervently, that's where the fire is, to attach yourself to something or someone over an extended period of time in order to meet a need. Romans 15, verse 20 puts it this way. Paul speaking of his own calling, if you will. And thus I aspire to preach the gospel, not where Christ was already named, that I might not build up another man's foundation. The word aspired there means deeply desired. In Romans 15, 20, deeply desired, because a passion is a fire. Paul's passion was to preach the gospel. Now, your attitude about that may be, well, he was in the ministry. He was supposed to have one. No. We've already seen every Christian is gifted. Every Christian is called to be involved in God's eternal drama. Ecclesiastes was written by a very passionate man. He makes a statement in chapter 3, verse 11, that helps us to connect passion with calling in terms of derivation or tenure or timing. He spent the first 8 verses saying there's a time for everything. Then he says he has made everything appropriate in its time. He has also set eternity in their heart, yet so that no man will find out the work which God has done from the beginning to the end. God has set eternity in men's hearts. That's the phrase I want. Eternity in the heart. Men without God have eternal questions they can't answer. Who am I? Why am I? Where am I going? Where did I come from? McDonald's may want to supersize you. God wants to eternalize you. Now, here's the secret to your calling and its passion. Whenever you seek your calling from the perspective of time, rather than the perspective of eternity, you live life on regular. Life is flat because God has set eternity in your heart. See, all of us have this one ominous thing hanging over us. Let me tell you, we all have it. I don't care who you are, how good you are, what you do, how much you have. We all have this one big neon sign all over us, and it reads, temporary. If you haven't discovered this yet, either you're not very old or not very smart. It's all temporary. The movie star is a star, temporarily. It's going to end. They're going to get old. Somebody younger is going to take their place. It's temporary. You put all those years into raising your kids. They become an adult god on their own. Don't need you anymore. Forget where you live. Forget your phone number. Tell they need money. You finally get what you want, only to discover you want it new and improved. You want something better. Today's front page star becomes tomorrow page 20 footnote. I don't know whether it's ever bothered you, but it sometimes bothers me. It's all temporary. God has set eternity in our hearts. That is, life can only be lived with an eternal perspective in mind. So what does God do? Well, you don't have to turn there. Deuteronomy 8 says this is what he does. He makes you hungry. A coach will ask his football players, how hungry are you? He's not talking about steak and potatoes. He's talking about how hungry are you to win? How hungry are you to compete? How hungry are you to be out front? How hungry are you? How hungry are you to know your calling? Or have you been busy squelching your passion, therefore missing your calling? All through the Bible, it says God stirred men's heart. He stirred them up to do something bigger. He stirred up their hearts, it says, to do the work on the house of God or to build the community back. He says, and God stirred their hearts. Is there an area of interest that you just can't shake? If it wasn't for money, family, or time, is there something in your life that you would go and do? If it wasn't for family obligations, money, or the time, and you could chuck it all away and go do it, what would that be? Because many times we use those as an excuse for not following our dreams and fulfilling our passions, when they are never meant to be an excuse. Oh, they may be an excuse for how you do it. It may be an excuse for how fast you can do it. But it has nothing to do with your passion, your burn. Do you have a secret ambition? Maybe you haven't told anybody. It's just deep down. You think about it, you may say, oh, you could never do that. Do you know you could be saying never to God? Let me tell you a secret. Unless you pursue your passion, you're going to die. You're going to die. And by that, I mean you're going to shrivel up and die. I don't mean physical death necessarily. I'm just talking about you're going to exist. You're just going to exist. You're just going to get up and go to work and come home and look at television and go to sleep and get up and go to work and come home and look at television and eat and go to sleep. You know, it's going to die. Die. You're not fulfilling your calling because you're not listening to your passion. But God stirs the heart. And it's like marriage. The passion that you had when you were dating, you say, what happened to that? Simple. That's not a hard answer. What happened to the fire? Same thing that happened to the fire in your fireplace, left unattended. It dies. You go to bed and leave the fire on. Okay? You're not going to find one in the morning because passion has to be cultivated to stay hot. Most guys, they date to marry. Wine them and dine them and pull a chair out and open the car doors and compliment and whispering and surprise notes and unexpected flowers and compliments when none are deserved. And that's true. She gets up in the morning, hasn't done her hair, hasn't brushed her teeth, you know, and in spite of that, you look over and say, you're the prettiest thing I have ever seen in my life. Passion left unaddressed dies. Or it's may not die. It just stays squelched. So, how do we connect this thing of passion with eternity so that we get clarification on calling? Well, remember our definition of calling. It's your customized purpose for which you have been ordained and equipped. But here it is, to service the kingdom of God. Because remember, it has an eternal perspective, always. Your calling is always linked with the kingdom of God. Once you extricate it from the kingdom of God, you may not have any idea what it is, which is why most people don't know their calling. Why don't most people know their calling? Because of me-ism. I'm living here to make my money. I'm living here to buy my house. I'm living here to drive my car, raise my kids. I'm here to make my mark. And the kingdom of God is nowhere to be found. Jesus said it. Matthew 6:33. He makes it absolutely clear. Seek ye what? First. Seek ye what? First. One more time. Seek ye what? First. Not seek ye when you have time. Not seek ye when there's leftovers. Seek ye first. The kingdom of God and his righteousness and all these things. Stuff will be added to you. Now, that's not what we do. We seek first the stuff, and if there is anything left over in my time, talents, and treasures, then the kingdom may have them. God will never show you your calling if it's not first. It's got to be first. Seek ye first the kingdom of God. In other words, the promotion of God's glory and God's program. Thine is the kingdom. Thine is the power. Thine is the glory forever and ever. Amen.
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14: A man one day was saying goodbye to his pastor after church. Pastor didn't really know him, shook his hand, said, "What do you do, sir?" Oh, he says, "I'm a disciple of Jesus Christ," he said, "disguised as a machine operator." I hope you caught that. That was a kingdom answer. He wasn't just doing a job from 8 to 5. He supersized it. He wasn't just out making widgets. He was using that platform as an opportunity to promote God's interest in history. Now, God is going to show somebody like that their calling. But in America, the lawyers don't want to be disguised. The doctors don't want to be disguised. The operators don't want to be disguised. We want to keep up with the Joneses. Now, don't get me wrong. I'm not talking about having nice things versus not having nice things, having a nice car versus not having a nice car. I'm not talking about those things. I'm talking about what comes first. If the kingdom is first, it doesn't matter much about anything else because you're going to keep that in perspective. So it's not about amount versus not amount. Materialism is not having material. Materialism is an attitude toward your material that produces an independence because of what you have. I'm sure you all saw Titanic. And what a Titanic film it was. True story. The maiden voyage from England to America of this ship. It hit an iceberg. Holes were punched in it. And you saw it graphically portrayed on the screen. The awesome Titanic sank. There were 20 lifeboats, not enough for the amount of people on the Titanic. They got women and children off the Titanic. They got in the boats. The boats began to row away. The only problem is they left 1,500 people in frigid water, where it wouldn't be long before hypothermia would set in and they would freeze to death as their organs could no longer function in the coldness of the water. But do you know this tragedy of Titanic? Let me tell you the tragedy. The tragedy is that 2/3 of the boats, the smaller boats, were only partially full. You see, the folks who were saved got so comfortable in their salvation, they forgot other folk were still drowned. And only one of the 20 boats returned. If most of them that were not filled would have returned, hundreds of more people would have been saved. But after all, they were already saved. So since I'm saved, I hope you make it too. Kingdom folk don't think like that. Kingdom folk want to know how I can use the opportunities that God has given me and called me to provide a lifeboat for somebody else, because God's kingdom call will always involve indirectly or directly impacting people. The lady who applied to work for Billy Graham, and she said, Dr. Graham, I want to come work for you. And I am an expert in computers. I believe God has called me to keep the computers working sharp so that the resources that you get out get into the hands of people so that their lives can be transformed. Now, this lady may never be on a crusade platform, but she's using her gifts to service eternity. And we'll hear well done. So it doesn't mean everybody's a preacher. It means everybody understands that there is a kingdom operating here. It means that there's an eternal perspective. So my challenge to you today is to examine your passion, to look deep down inside and begin to ask yourself some strategic questions. What captures my attention? What do I dream about? We ask kids that all the time. What do you want to be when you grow up? That's a passion question. That's a passion question. Well, we're not too shaken up if they're not sure then and they're guessing, but we ask them again in high school. What do you want to be when you grow up? Maybe they're a little clearer, but we don't get too upset. After all, they're going to college. We ask them in college, what do you want to major in? Well, maybe the first year they're not sure. They want to take a general course until they narrow it down. The problem is, long after college is over, if you were to ask some folks, what is your calling? I don't know. Is it that you don't know because God hasn't shown it to you, or you don't know because you haven't had enough kingdom focus to find out? Because here's what you're going to find. Many of you who have discovered your passion for the marketplace have also discovered your passion for the kingdom. You just didn't make the connection. Many of you who have discovered your passion for the marketplace have at the very same time discovered your passion for the kingdom. You just never saw what you do in the marketplace as valuable to the kingdom. You never made that connection. So your marketplace is only connected to time. There is no eternal perspective. The space shuttle sits on a launch pad. It's on a launch pad. You've seen it on TV. It has a mission and a direction. It's going somewhere that has already been predetermined by NASA. The only problem, it's grounded because of gravity. Gravity says to the shuttle, you're not going anywhere. Be still. And that huge space shuttle with all this equipment, all this power, all this personnel, is grounded. That is until it is set on fire. 10, 9, 8, 7, 6, 5, 4, 3, 2, 1. Blast off. All of a sudden, the engines roar and you see fire. All of a sudden, this Earth limited vehicle, multi-tonned, is now able to soar, all because fire was lit under it. Many of us are grounded by our fears, and what you need is some fire. Many of us are grounded by what we were told. We've got such poor self-esteem that even though we desire it, we don't even believe God can create enough fire to lift this mess off the ground. When you got something as big as the space shuttle, you just need a lot more fire. That's all. Just a lot more fire. You're going to go home today, and the reason you're going to get home is because some spark plugs underneath your hood are going to produce fire. And they're going to produce fire, and when they produce fire, that fire of those little plugs will ignite the engine, cooperating with the battery, and your car will take you home, all because there was fire. It moves trucks that way, submarines that way, boats that way. It moves planes that way. Planes fly because of fire. Passion. And you have it. I don't care how dull you look, how thick your glasses are, how nerdish you are told. God has given you fire. You say, well, how do I find it if I don't know where it is? Well, then you go to God every day and you ask him to light your fire. You go to God and say, fire starter, ignite it for me. You ask God to ignite the fire for whatever it is. It doesn't mean you're going to do cartwheels. That may not be your personality trait. Doesn't mean that you're going to shout and scream because we're all different. It will mean you are lit and fit to be tied because you're on fire. And when you get hot enough, other folks around you will scorch. Because when you get fires loose, they start other fires too. So God's richest blessing on you as you look deep within and find your passion, because your passion is always designed to lift your calling right up off the pan.
15: 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It often seems like those who've accomplished the most for God have been through the worst life has to offer. Well, tomorrow, Dr. Evans explains how your painful experiences can be used to bless and build up others in the body of Christ. 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

0: Worry. Often, it starts there. And then it leads into fear and anxiety. And that anxiety swirling around your mind can be crippling, debilitating. Overcoming. Chances are you relate to that because you've been there before. Maybe you're even in that place today, especially if you're a parent doing your best to raise your children. I'm Ryan. This is Faith Radio. Therapist Sissy Goff here today to encourage you on Family Life Today. In 4 minutes, she joins Dave and Ann Wilson to outline anxious parenting and how stress quietly changes the way you raise your kids.
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2: If you're thinking about sharing your faith with someone or inviting them into your home or bringing cookies or taking someone for a walk and you're hesitating because of how they might respond, what you're doing in that moment is actually placing yourself at the center of the gospel because their response all of a sudden is central, not your obedience. And so when the Lord gives you that nudge to text someone, to call, or to stop by a hospital to see someone that you really barely know, and so when you say yes to that, what you're saying in that moment is that, Jesus, you're the center of this person's story, not me and not their response to me. So the response to me, in essence, even though it might hurt, it doesn't matter in light of eternity.
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3: 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In the book of Matthew, chapter 1, verse 21, we read this, "And she will have a son, and you are to name him Jesus, for he will save his people from their sins." I blew it the other day. I woke up full of condemnation and berating thoughts, though none of those things come from the Father's heart. I then remembered mercy, forgiveness, and grace. I relished afresh the precious gift of God's Son. Our flesh pulls us toward the very things that drain the life and purpose right out of us.

0: 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He wants to set you free, more than you want to be free. 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
7: 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So we have a guest back in the studio today that our daughter-in-law said I would listen to her every single day.
6: Aww. She said that, and
7: she's not saying that about us, trust me.
6: And she picked up Sissy Goff, as we were talking about, her book called The Worry-Free Parent. Sissy, welcome back to Family Life Today.
5: Thank you. I'm so delighted to be with y'all.
7: Sissy, is anybody out there that doesn't worry?
5: No, I don't think so. In this day and time, I read in the research that a definition of anxiety that said anxiety is a response to cumulative stress over time. And isn't that our world?
6: Yes.
5: I mean, that is what we're living in.
6: We talked yesterday, and if you didn't listen yesterday, please go back and listen to that episode. But as we close the segment, you had mentioned a favorite bedtime ritual.
5: Yes.
6: For people with anxiety. So before we get into the day, give us this little tip.
5: So it's what I tell kids to do all the time, but I think it works for grownups. I do it myself too. It's called the three doors technique, or the three doors game if you're talking to kids. You picture three doors literally in your mind, and it's three places you love and feel safe. Hmm. When we are anxious and spinning out, anything sensory related is helpful. Hmm. Which is why, side note, I love the game 5-4-3-2-1 with kids, where we say, tell me five things you see, four things you hear, three things you feel, tactile, two things you smell, one thing you taste. Because when we're thinking in the sensory realm, we have to be present to the moment. And when we're anxious, we're in the past or the future. We're not in the present moment. And so with three doors, what we would do is, say you picked a grandparent's house, you would walk in the front door. Think about, picture everything you see from the right all the way around you to the left. What does it look like? What do you hear? What do you smell? And then you make your way slowly through the whole house doing the same thing. And most kids say to me, I never make it to the third door. I fall asleep before I ever get there, because it's a place we feel safe. And so our body relaxes. And again, when we're thinking about, okay, what did my grandmother's house smell like when I first walked in? You're focused on that, not, am I going to fail the quiz, or is my child going to have anyone to sit with at the lunch table tomorrow?
7: Well, I mean, you write in your book, and we all